0: which also works effectively in you who believe.
1: 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Let's remember that it's God's Word that produces faith, hope, and love in our lives, but especially love.
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3: 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His eyes were blind, the light he could not see.

0: Thank you for a wonderful song just before. The two twin texts. Turn, please, in the Bible to Joshua 1:8. Joshua 1:8. Our text and preface to the message comes from the lives of two young men. One refused to compromise and give a coward's report. Therefore, he journeyed 40 years in the wilderness and crossed the Jordan River as the captain of the greatest host of people that ever lived. Millions of them, and he was the highest in command when he crossed the river. He was a member of a committee of 12. 10 of them voted negatively. Their faith failed. Their sight got them in trouble. They looked at the giants instead of Jesus. And that's what gets us all in trouble. In Joshua 1:8, we have him restating Moses' platform. He let them know as their new general that there'd be no change in message, our mission, our method. Here's the text. He raised just a portion of the Word of God as we know it today, the first five books, and said, this book of the law shall not depart out of thy mouth, but thou shalt meditate therein day and night, that thou mayest observe to do according to all that is written therein, for then thou shalt make thy way prosperous, and then thou shalt have good success. No nation ever practiced that verse without having good success. America has a sick economy because she's refused to practice that verse. Wall Street is the most confused street and probably the wickedest street in the world today. The Wall Street Journal has no good news. God's book does. I want you to visit a young man with me now that really gives the heart of the message. It's Daniel 1:8. Daniel 1:8. Here's a young man who had his civil rights destroyed, along with his mother, his dad, and so far as I know, every member of his family. He was taken captive as a demonstration or a guinea pig, because the old heathen king had heard that the Jews were unusual people. God had blessed them through the ages. Their families stayed together. They were not leeches on society. They were people of conviction. You could put them in any puddle you wanted to, and they'd come out the same kind of Jew. They tried to destroy their families, get them to intermarry. It didn't work. In the first chapter of Daniel and verse 8, we find the secret to the missing ingredient in the life of the average American. But Daniel purposed in his heart that he would not defile himself with a portion of the king's meat, nor with the wine which he drank. Therefore, he requested of the prince of the eunuchs that he might not defile himself. I'm preaching today on what happened to America's character. Where not shall just wisdom be found, but where shall character be found? Three or four things I'd like to say about character, but first of all, I'd like to go to the New Testament for one more twin scripture. 1:8. Acts 1:8. Acts 1:8. Now, when you leave this out, you've left out your only hope for character in this world. For instance, if you believe in God only, you don't believe enough. If you believe in Jesus only, you don't believe enough. If you believe in the Holy Spirit only, you don't believe enough. You've got what my dad would call a whomper-jawed religion. Verse 8, but ye shall receive power when or after the Holy Ghost is come upon you, and ye shall be witnesses unto me, both in Jerusalem and in all Judea and in Samaria and under the uttermost part of the earth. Our Heavenly Father, we come to thee on this Lord's Day morning, not because we want to be a little more pious or sound more religious, but we need thy preaching help. And we need hearts that have been torn and twisted and lives that have compromised and folks that have been upset, lost their temper, acted like kids, and still grown-ups. And so, Lord, we need forgiveness today. We need our hearts purified, our hands clean, our feet obedient, our ears need to be cleaned out where they can hear the gospel. Lord, in the midst of a profane world where profanity and vanity and sickness and sin is on every hand, we need help this morning to get us ready as we live this week for Thee. Bless the sick. Bless those in the hospitals. Lord, some are seriously ill. Be with them today. Bless every request that's come. Thank You for the all night of prayer last night and for those who had a part. In Jesus' name, amen. I gave you three texts, and I'm speaking in the first division of the message on life's lost link. We live in a generation of vanity and profanity. Vanity brings lying, hypocrisy, plastic, synthetic. Profanity is the expression of a wicked heart. Isn't it strange that what our Puritan forefathers would have frowned on, it's accepted and aired over the networks of television. And yet, the Lord says He will not hold anybody guiltless who takes His name in vain. Nothing but a smart aleck will command God. Man is wicked enough to ask the one who gives him every breath he draws to damn this or that or the other. That man's guilty before. You'd say, but you believe a Christian would do that? No, sir. My Bible teaches me that rotten and good doesn't come out of the same faucet. If a man uses profanity and uses oaths, it's because he's got that kind of a heart. Oh, I know. People say, well, I lost my temper. I've had people to let some oath come forth and said, Brother Olaf, will you excuse me? I said, you better ask God to excuse you. You use His name, not mine. Isn't it strange that people won't use their own sorry names? We're the most profane people. Don't get God involved in it. If I wanted to say, by Johnny, but instead, we want to say bye and then tangle up God in it. God won't buy that, and don't think you're going to get by with it when you stand before the Lord. Profanity is filthy. Mr. Webster's given us over 10,000 decent words to express ourselves. Whereabouts is character gone? When I came up, I'll guarantee you, no man, no matter how wicked, would ever use profanity in the presence of a child or a woman. Never. A time or two in my life, something slipped from some man that held not God in awe. That man went to my daddy and said, Mr. Olaf, hope you'll excuse me. I didn't see Lester standing there. Oh, listen. If there happened to be a woman sitting in the car and a man let some ugly oath come out, he'd apologize to the husband or to the wife and said, I'm sorry. I didn't see you. But now then, the women were as vile as the men could ever be. Yeah. That's part of their masculinity, part of their devil practice, vanity, lying, profanity, stealing. You know, as I...
1: The strangers to God, His grace and His love, were gathered by blue Galilee.
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1: It's Wednesday, May 20th, 2026, and from Dallas, Texas, this is World Missionary Evangelism on the Air. In just a few moments, Daniel Moore continues to examine the women of the Bible. Today he focuses on Esther. But before we hear from WME's president, will you please listen to this very important message? 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

0: Welcome back, World Missionary Evangelism family. Such a blessing to have you with us and such a blessing to come together to study God's Word. And thank God for 60 plus years of studying God's Word, of proclaiming the gospel of our Lord and Savior Jesus Christ, to helping the hurting and to helping the poor around the world. Thank God for your support. Thank God for your prayers. And thank you for being a part of what God is doing through World Missionary Evangelism. We are looking at the beautiful and lovely Esther. Esther was a woman who won the king of Persia's heart. The Bible tells us in chapter 2, verse 17, "And the king loved Esther above all the women, and she obtained grace and favor in the sight more than all the virgins, so that he set the royal crown upon her head and made her queen instead of Vashti." Now, we read earlier in the chapter how she had a very kind heart, how she was humble. She was a very beautiful woman, but she didn't just have outward beauty, she had inward beauty. There was a special kindness about her, and she was granted much favor. She was granted a place of prestige in the kingdom. As we spoke yesterday, we spoke on how 4 years had gone by between chapter 1 and chapter 2. And when we look at chapter 2, we see that it says, after these things. Now, that meant that when the king of Persia had come back, because he had tried an unsuccessful invasion of Greece. And so he came back a defeated man. He was broken. And so he met a great woman in Esther, a woman who had restored him. And he saw her kindness. He saw the grace that she had. And now, as we continue to read, why did God raise her up? You see, God raises up great men and women, as we've been seeing, for a special purpose. God had a plan for Esther. And God used not only Esther, but Mordecai. As I speak about Esther and I speak about how great of a woman she was and how God greatly used this woman, we have to also give credit to Mordecai, because Mordecai helped raise her. And Mordecai helped instill in her the love for her people, to care for others. And so this is something that Esther had as she was growing up. Remember, she had no mother, no father. She was raised by Mordecai. Now, the Bible tells us in chapter 3 that Haman had conspired to destroy the Jews. Now, Haman was used of the devil to plot against the Jews. And the Bible tells us this, and that how in chapter 3 it tells us how he was promoted. And so he had a place of power. He had a place of also of prestige, and a place where he could dictate certain laws, certain decrees. And Haman sought to destroy all the Jews that were throughout the whole kingdom. And the Bible tells us this here in chapter 3, verse 6. "And even the people of Mordecai." Verse 9, we see how he fabricated a law. Now, the Bible says that as Haman set up this law, as Haman set this up to try to destroy the Jews, and as Haman set up this evil decree to get rid of all the Jews, the Bible says that the news had reached Mordecai. And we read in chapter 4 of the book of Esther where Mordecai received this news. And the Bible says that he tore off all his clothes and went into sackcloth and ashes. And he began to cry aloud in the city, and he began to carry his voice throughout the city. This was a man in deep distress. When he heard the news, when he heard what was coming, he cried out to God. And that's something we need to do today. That's something that our churches need to do today. We need to hear that cry out to God. We need to get before the Lord like Mordecai did. He tore off his clothes. He dressed up in sackcloth and ashes. He said, "It's time to cry out for help. It's time to cry out for deliverance." And this is something that we're sorely lacking in our churches today. We live in a society that cares about itself. But Mordecai was distressed by what he heard. And that made him turn to prayer. That made him turn to God. And he began to walk the streets crying aloud. And he began to cry out to God for help. He began to cry out to the Lord. And we need people today that will go out to the streets and to the corners and cry out for God to help our city, for God to help our nation, to God to help our country to return to God. And Mordecai had this passion. And Mordecai had this in his heart, and he began to just cry aloud. Now, as we continue to study and as we continue to look how Haman had this evil plot against the Jewish people, and how Haman, who represents the devil, who represents Satan, because the Bible says that the devil came to steal, kill, and destroy. But Jesus said, I have come that they may have life and life more abundantly. God's word says that if he is for you, who can be against you? We have that promise from God today. It doesn't matter who tries to come against you, who tries to destroy you, who tries to harm you. If God is for you, who can be against you? And God had a plan and a purpose using Esther to be a voice of reason, to be a voice that would cry out to the king, a voice of hope for God's people. And the Bible says that Mordecai, when he received this news, he went out into the streets and he began to cry out to God. And as I said, we need this in our churches today. We need people who will cry out to God. So much of our church services are focused around our needs, a success in business, a success in life. But many of our church services, I think, need to convert back to the old ways, where people would just cry out for God, for his salvation, for his deliverance, for his mercy. And so this was Mordecai's cry. He began to cry out in the city, and he began to cry out to God. And as he was dressed in sackcloth and ashes, he began to walk the streets, asking for God's help, asking for God's deliverance. And that's what we need today. We need that message back in the church today. We need that message back in the pulpits today. We're so worried about sound systems. We're worried about lights. We're worried about having the best sanctuaries. And people are dying and going to hell. People are in other places around the world are hungry. They need food. They need care. They need the love of Jesus. And that was Mordecai's cry. God, we need your help. Dear Heavenly Father, we thank you for our World Missionary Evangelism family. I ask that you bless them and that you be with them throughout this week. In Jesus' name we pray. Amen.
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3: Ladies and gentlemen, this is Ram Chavez. I'm the musical director of the Veterans Band of Corpus Christi, and we have received a major invitation from the National American GI Forum, the organization that Dr. Hector P. Garcia organized in 1948 right here in Corpus Christi. We have a strong relationship with Dr. Hector, since in the beginning he had much to do with our success in getting organized, in kicking off the band and staying afloat. We have been asked to perform in Las Vegas on August the 3rd through the 6th. 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
5: God knows what's in every person's mind. God knows that the person who wants a relationship with you is either good for you or not good for you. He knows that every deal that gets offered you is either good or bad. He knows which way you and I to walk. He knows when we're coming to the fork of the road, He's willing to show us which way to go. We all need guidance every single day. It is a very foolish person who attempts to live their life without the guidance of Almighty God.
6: When you start out on a trip, it's good to know what to expect along the way. Your journey with the Lord is like that. Today on In Touch, the teaching ministry of Dr. Charles Stanley, will continue our focus on walking in step with God, as Dr. Stanley's message lists several things that are always available to us when we obey the Lord.
5: Well, there's a whole lot more to the Christian life than most people realize. And oftentimes when a person gets saved, they either fill out a card or walk down an aisle or go in the back room somewhere and find that they're baptized. And so they just sort of leave them there. And most of us would probably say that's what happened to us. No one sat down and said, now that you've received Jesus Christ as your Savior and Lord, here's what you can expect. So let's say, for example, that you've trusted Jesus as your Savior, and here you are, maybe a young Christian, maybe you've been one a long time, and the only thing you've ever done really is sort of go to church, maybe read your Bible a little bit and pray some and maybe give a little bit. But what should you be able to expect? What should you be able to anticipate when you trust the Lord Jesus Christ as your personal Savior? When you become a Christian, what can you anticipate? What does God say? So that's what I want to answer in this message. What can you anticipate? How God can work in your life once you trust Him as your Savior? He says He saved us, so He's our Savior. He's our Lord and our Master. He's our guide. This is what you and I can anticipate once we receive Him as our personal Savior. And so the first word is an intimate relationship. That is, when He saves us, what is it He's after? He says, for example, that He predestined that you and I would be conformed to the likeness of His Son. And He says several times in different ways, I and my Father are one. You remember, for example, in Mark, the first chapter and the 35th verse, the Bible says, a great while before day, Jesus was out in the mountain praying. What was He doing? Talking to the Father, listening to the Father, sensing the Father's love, sensing the Father's guidance in His life. They had that awesome sense of oneness. The Father and the Son had that kind of relationship. And He prays, for example, that you and I would have that kind of relationship with Him in His prayer in the 17th chapter of John. Intimacy is an awesome thing because it really reaches the stage of being beyond our description. How do you explain love? If you can explain love, more than likely you've never been loved and never loved anybody. It's beyond human explanation. And to think this, that God loves you and me, and watch this. This is a sinless, holy, righteous God who's perfect in all ways. That He loves you and me perfectly, sinlessly, absolutely, totally, eternally, and unconditionally. You can't explain that. Those words just give you aspects of it to say how impossible it is to put in words the Father's love. So what does He want? He saves us in order, listen, to develop this relationship with us. Why else did He create the world? He didn't have to create it. In other words, He could have thought it all in His mind. Why did He create us? He didn't need us. He can do anything and all things. He created you and me because He wanted to express His love. He had something within Him. He wanted to express it. And He wanted us to understand who He is and to worship Him and to love Him and then likewise to love one another. So what can you and I expect? We can expect when we trust Him as our Savior to begin developing this awesome sense of intimacy with Him. The second word I want you to notice is this. And that is clear guidance, because every single one of us need it every day of our life. You and I face decisions daily, and sometimes the decision's rather simple. Many times it's not. Sometimes we have to make big decisions, life-changing decisions. We need guidance beyond our understanding. We all need guidance every single day. It is a very foolish person who attempts to live their life without the guidance of Almighty God. So when you and I walk in step with Him, we have the right to anticipate, to expect, because He's made some promises. Well, let's turn to a few of them, if you will. Let's go back, if you will, to a verse that you know well in Proverbs chapter 3. But sometimes it's good for us to look at a passage of Scripture, and I do this for myself. I may know the passage by heart, but sometimes I just want to read it because I want to look at the words again. You know this passage in Proverbs chapter 3, verse 5 and 6. Listen to what he says, but look in your Bible and look at these words. Here's what he says. He says, trust in the Lord. Not just hope in Him, trust in Him. Trust in the Lord, what? With all your heart. Not just here today and gone tomorrow, maybe here. Trust in Him with all your heart. Not trust in Him a little bit and go call your friend. Trust in Him with all your heart. Lean not to your own understanding. If you lean to your own understanding, you're going to reason things, and you're going to make mistakes because we don't have all the facts. Only God has all the facts and all the truth about all things. Lean not to your own understanding. In all your ways, in every circumstance, he says, in all your ways, acknowledge him. Seek his wisdom. Seek his guidance. Listen to him. Wait upon him, and he will direct your path. Only, listen, wise men and women, anyone who is walking with the Lord is going to be continually seeking his guidance and direction. You meet someone, for example, they ask you a question, and oftentimes, instantly, I find myself saying, now, Lord, show me exactly how to answer this, because it's a crucial question to them, or something that they believe that oftentimes is not true. I'm seeking God's guidance. There's those instantaneous times when we need his guidance. Then there are those big questions that we may ask for a week or a month or whatever it might be, seeking his guidance and direction. And there's some decisions, people say, well, I'll just flip a coin. Sometime that can be suicide. Now, listen, first of all, when I hear Christians say, well, it's just a matter of luck, and I want to say, brother, you're out in left field somewhere, because for the believer, there's no such thing as luck. The Bible says that God rules all things. So if you and I are going by luck, what that means is I'm just floating around out here. It just depends on how things happen. We have the promise of clear guidance in that scripture. Look, if you will, let's see, the fourth chapter of Proverbs. I'm going to give you a couple of verses here. Look at this 10th verse in the fourth chapter of Proverbs. Here's what he says. He says, hear, my son, and accept my sayings. And watch this, and the years of your life will be many. He says, listen to what I'm saying. The years of your life will be many. I have directed you in the way of wisdom. And remember what we said in passages before? He says, wisdom will guide us to do what? Make our days profitable and our years more fruitful. And the years of your life will be many. I've directed you in the way of wisdom. I have led you in upright paths. When you walk, your steps will not be impeded. And if you run, you'll not stumble. That is, he says, when you walk in him, nothing's going to be able to hinder you. If something slows you up for a reason, God has allowed it for a reason. When you and I walk in step with him, he's going to guide us every step of the way. Now, you're seeking God's guidance, and you already have your mind made up, you're wasting your time. Only he knows what's at the end of the path you're about to take. Only he knows what's going to happen in your marriage if you marry the wrong person over here. Only he knows where you're going to be financially if you do something that's foolish in your finances. God is the one who has wisdom to show us what to do, where to do, how to do it, and when to do it. He will never lead you to go the wrong way.

That happens. So listen to what he says. And you say, well, that was a long time ago. That was hundreds, a couple of thousand years ago. Listen, it was worse for them then than it is for us now by far. And here's what he says in the 25th verse. For this reason, I say to you, do not be worried about your life as to what you'll eat or drink, nor what you're going to put on, what you're going to wear. Is not life more than food and the body more than clothing? Look at the birds of the air. They don't sow nor reap, nor gather in the barns, and yet your heavenly Father feeds them. Are you not worth much more than they? Then he talks the flowers of the field and so forth. Then he says in the 31st verse, do not worry then, saying, what will we eat, what will we drink, what are we going to wear? The Gentiles, that is, the unbelievers, eagerly seek all these things, for your heavenly Father knows that you have need of these things. But seek first his kingdom and his righteousness, and all these things will be added to you. That is, walk in his will and his way. Don't worry about tomorrow, for tomorrow will take care of itself. Each day has enough trouble of its own. What is he saying? He's saying, listen, he's going to provide for us. Now, I want you to see something here. He says he's going to provide for us. The second thing I want you to see here in this same area is he says, through the Apostle Paul, my God will supply how much of your needs? All your needs. All your needs according to his riches and glory. Well, most of the time we want to put that in a monetary capacity. All my needs are not financial. We all have physical needs, emotional needs, financial needs, needs in our relationships. We have all kind of needs. He says, my God will supply all your needs according to his riches and glory, which means, I'm glad he put that part in there. Most people stop when they read all my needs. He says, according to his riches and glory. What does that mean? It means this. First of all, his resources are inexhaustible. But he says, according to his riches. Now, how do we tap into his riches? I only tap into his riches when I follow him. That is, when he's my Savior, I have the right to tap into his riches, whatever that is. If it's something emotional that I need, something physical I need, something material I need, according to his riches in glory, listen, can only be tapped by his children. And when you and I are out of step with him, it's like your credit cards run out. You're begging and pleading for God to do something and you're walking in sin, forget it. And the reason God doesn't bless, somebody says, well, I know some folks who are being very blessed, and they're living in sin, and you don't know what else is going on in their life. You only know what's on the surface. Only know what's on the surface. It's after they have a calamity. It's after all, you know, what breaks loose in their life, that all of a sudden you say, oh, yeah, well, they weren't getting along so well after all. He promises this. Now, watch this. He promises that, he says, don't worry. I'm going to meet your needs, but then he goes a step further. Now, I want you to look in 2 Corinthians, if you will, and look in chapter 9. And most people are not interested in this, but this is what you and I have a right to expect and anticipate this when you and I are walking in step with him. Not only is he going to meet our needs, and he's going to meet them adequately, but look in 2 Corinthians chapter 9, verse 6. He says, now this I say, he who sows sparingly is going to reap sparingly. He who sows bountifully is going to reap bountifully. That if I give more, I'll receive more. If I give less, I'll receive less. Each one must do as he's purposed in his heart, not grudgingly or under compulsion, for God loves a cheerful giver. Then he says, and God is able to make all grace abound to you, so that always having all, look at this, always having all sufficiency in everything, you may have an abundance for every good deed, which is saying you're going to have enough to give to others to help them. Now, that's the promise. That's what you and I can anticipate. Somebody says, well, I can't afford to give anything because I don't have anything. The reason you don't have anything is because you're not giving anything. And you see, unwise people don't get that. They don't understand that. They think, well, now how can I give something when I have almost nothing to give? Here's what he says. You sow sparingly, you reap sparingly. You don't give anything, don't expect God. Don't anticipate God blessing you. And your excuse is, well, you know, I don't have anything to give. Everybody has something to give. Everybody. You say, well, what? You say, well, I bet you have a dollar. You say, well, a dollar's not much. That's not the question. The question is, I give something. And it isn't just money.
I give my time to help this person. I give my love for them because they're going through a difficult time. I give my encouragement.

0: them because they're very discouraged at this point in their life. Given it shall be given to you, good measure, pressed down, shaken together, he says. You and I have the right to expect God to supply all of our needs. Now, remember this. I have the right to expect him to supply all of my needs, but it's none of my business by whom, through whom, or what way he supplies them. And oftentimes, it's ways that we never expect. So he says he's ready to provide our needs, but we have a responsibility, as he says here, we have a responsibility to give. Given it shall be given to you, good measure, pressed down, shaken together. Now, if I was sitting here this morning and I had some need, and I heard this, I could do one of two things. I could say, well, now, he doesn't have any needs. You don't know what I do or not. Secondly, he just doesn't know how bad off I am. I don't have to know. God knows. You see, the truth is, we argue with God. You know what? You're going to lose every time. You're going to lose arguing with a God who, listen, who loves you, who wants the best for you. Listen, who wants a relationship with you, who will guide you, who will provide for you. Why argue with him? We can expect him to provide our needs. Well, not only that, the Holy Spirit, our helper. Now think about this. When you trusted Jesus Christ as your personal Savior, the Holy Spirit came into your life and sealed you forever as a child of God. You can't be lost. You say, well, you mean to tell me that I can live like the devil and go to heaven? Listen, if you are a believer and you're living in sin, the chastising hand of God is coming. If it hasn't already arrived, don't look over your shoulder because it is coming. Is that God being mean to us? No, it's God loving us. He chastises us to get us back in line so we can walk in his will so he can bless us. And so the Holy Spirit is there to do a number of things, a number of scriptures I could give you here. And for example, in the 8th chapter of Romans, he says, if you don't have the Spirit of God, you're none of his. And then he says, for example, in Romans chapter 8, verse 26, he said, oftentimes you and I don't even know how to pray. Situations and circumstances we can't explain. So he says, the Holy Spirit, he, listen, will pray through us and utter through us groanings which we don't understand. We cry out to God and ask for his guidance and direction sometime when we don't really know how to pray. He says the Holy Spirit is there to help us. He says, for example, in 1 Corinthians, the 2nd chapter, that he's the one who gives us discernment. Now listen, discernment is the ability and the capacity to see things as they are, not as they appear to be. When we hear some of these people talking, then listen, the Spirit of God within you will give you discernment to know, are they telling the truth or are they not telling the truth? And when you and I, for example, get in the Word of God, who is it that helps us understand the Word? It's the Spirit of God that gives us discernment to understand what he's saying. A discerning spirit is a gift of God. And it's the discernment of the Holy Spirit, whether it's interpreting the Word of God or, listen, or interpreting what somebody is really saying and what is their heart. Lip service is cheap. Heart, soul, body into what you believe is something entirely different. That's the work of the Spirit. He says also in John, the 14, 15, 16 chapters, he says that he, listen, he is our teacher. He's the one who teaches us the truth. It may be the voice of a man, a physical messenger, but it's God who does the teaching. The Spirit of God within us gives us understanding and helps us to know how to apply it to our life. One of his responsibilities, here in John also he says, is to convict us of sin. When you're a believer and you start sinning against God, the Spirit of the Holy God that you and I serve is going to convict us of that sin. Now you can sin and sin and sin and sin and sin until your conscience becomes quieter and quieter and quieter and quieter. Then you're in real trouble. The Holy Spirit is our helper. You and I are dependent upon him every single day of our life. He is the one who, listen, who gives us divine, spiritual, and physical energy to do what the Lord Jesus has called us to do. You can't do without him. You can't understand John 3:16 apart from the Holy Spirit. When you got saved, listen, who do you think helped you understand what it meant to confess your sins, repent of your sins, and receive Jesus Christ, and how his death at the cross could provide for your forgiveness? It was the Spirit of God. What we can expect, we can anticipate the awesome work of the Holy Spirit in our life.
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7: When did feelings convey the truth? Not very often. Here's how rich you are. The God who spoke the worlds into being. The God who owns the cattle on a thousand hills. He says, the silver and gold is mine, says the Lord. Every single thing in existence is owned and possessed in totality by God. God the Father, God the Son, God the Holy Spirit, Jesus Christ, who owns it all, lives within you and is chosen to live and express His life through you. What in the world are you worried about? And if you yield to your feelings, you'll never do too much in life. Christ is living within you. He who owns it all has it all. And He knows exactly how much to release in your life and through your life. Your Father owns it all. Your Savior owns it all. The one who indwells you and loves you and loves you enough to have died for you has chosen, listen, not only to sit at the Father's right hand and intercede for you, He's chosen to come live within you to see to it that everything you'll ever need will always be there right on time. Friend, the next time you look in the mirror and you get a sad face, you just remember who's on the inside of that body of yours. Christ in you. He says, Christ in you, the hope of glory.
1: 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These are just some of the things we can expect when we walk in step with God. 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
8: 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We're Venture Church, 3401 South Alameda, and we are under Pastor Gloria and David Fajardo. 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
13: Sometimes life corners us with no good place to go. I'm Bonnie Sala with Reset. A problem presses from one side, fear from the other. You pray, you think, you choose wisely, and still there seems to be no good option. A poet once wrote, "When I'm caught between a rock and a hard place, let me be water." Water doesn't fight the rock head on. It doesn't deny the narrow place. It flows, adapts, and keeps moving without losing its nature. Vanitha Rindel Risner knows this narrow place. Polio left her with lasting paralysis. Then came four miscarriages, the death of an infant son, progressive paralysis, and her husband leaving her alone to raise two daughters. Nothing was fixable. Yet she wrote, "Knowing God in my pain has changed everything for me." She didn't escape the narrow place. She learned to move with God through it. In the Bible book of Isaiah, God says, "When you go through deep waters, I will be with you. When you go through rivers of difficulty, you will not drown." Not if, when. Many of us think faith means pushing harder with more certainty. But God meets us not when we overpower our circumstances, but when we trust Him enough to move through them. Faith sometimes looks like endurance, like staying soft when life is hard, refusing to become bitter or closed off. You can't always fix a situation or force clarity, but you can choose to trust that God is present in the narrow place, shaping you gently, not crushing you. Instead of asking, "How do I escape this?" try asking, "How can I move through this with God?" I'm Bonnie Sala. Ready to grow your faith? Discover practical tools and more at guidelines.org.
14: You cannot accomplish God's will in your own strength. Here we have the assurance that His will never lead us where His grace will not sustain us. He will equip us with everything good that we might do His will.
15: We cannot come to God and live for Him in our own strength. We need God to equip us from the beginning of the journey to the end. Hello and welcome to the Wednesday edition of Renewing Your Mind as we consider some of the benedictions and doxologies that we find in Scripture. Yesterday, Dr. H.B. Charles Jr. helped us consider God's ability. Today, he will remind us that it is God who equips us.
14: Welcome to this session of our study. In this session, we'll discover great truth from a wonderful benediction in the final chapter of the book of Hebrews in the New Testament. Hebrews chapter 13, verses 20 and 21. Many Christian worship services end with a benediction. Benediction is simply a blessing. Pastors have the privilege of announcing prayerfully divine blessings on the people of God as they scatter from the place of corporate worship. The benediction is often announced simply by quoting the scriptures. In my own pastoral practice, it is my custom to announce the benediction from Numbers 6, verses 24 through 26. The Lord bless you and keep you. The Lord cause his face to shine upon you and be gracious toward you. The Lord lift his countenance unto you and grant you peace. But there are other passages that make wonderful benedictions, like Ephesians 3, 20 and 21. Now to him who is able to do far more abundantly than all that we ask or think, according to the power at work within us. Or Jude 24 and 25. Now to him who is able to keep us from stumbling and to present us blameless before his presence with great joy. Or 2 Corinthians chapter 13, verse 14. The grace of the Lord Jesus Christ and the love of God and the fellowship of the Holy Spirit be with you all. In this session, I want us to consider a benediction that might not be as well known as some of the others, but it is just as precious. In Hebrews chapter 13, verses 20 and 21, the writer declares at the end of this letter, "Now may the God of peace, who brought again from the dead our Lord Jesus, the great shepherd of the sheep, by the blood of the eternal covenant, equip you with everything good that you may do his will, working in us that which is pleasing in his sight through Jesus Christ, to whom be glory forever and ever. Amen." This deep, rich, full benediction declares that there is power available in Christ to be all that God has called you to be and to do all that God has called you to do. It is said God helps those who help themselves, but that's not scripture, that's Ben Franklin. The scripture says just the opposite, that we are not able to help ourselves. But in Christ, there is strength, power, help available from God to be all that God has called us to be and to do all that God has called us to do. Consider that your refrigerator dies. You have to get a brand new refrigerator. And since you've got to make this investment, you decide to get the best you can get. And you get one with all the bells and whistles. This thing can do everything but walk the dog and turn off the lights and lock the door. And when it arrives, you just want to see it full. You go grocery shopping and stock up just to see what it looks like full of food. But then you wake up the next morning and the food is spoiled, the frozen items have melted. This expensive refrigerator doesn't even work. You call up the company and you try to be as patient as you can, but you're frustrated and they're trying to help you figure out what's wrong. They cannot figure it out until finally the voice on the other end says, "Let's try one more thing. Open up the refrigerator and tell me if the light comes on." You do, it doesn't. Lean near the refrigerator and see if you can hear the hum of the engine. You do, you can't. One more thing. Look behind the refrigerator and tell me if it's plugged up. You do, it's not. And you want to save face, so you say, "Well, after all the money I spent, it should work anyhow." But unfortunately, this is the reality of how too many Christians live. potential, but no power. But it doesn't have to be that way. It is not God's intention for the Christian life to be that way. He has made available to us in the Lord Jesus Christ all the help and strength and power available that we might be what he has called us to be and do what he has called us to do. That's the message of this benediction in Hebrews 13, verses 20 and 21. It declares two great truths. One looks back and the other looks ahead. Looking back, the writer declares that God has done great things for us in Christ. And then looking forward, he says God will do great things for us in Christ. First, he says God has done great things for us in Christ. Verse 20 is just all invocation. He declares, "Now may the God of peace, who brought again from the dead our Lord Jesus, the great shepherd of the sheep, by the blood of the eternal covenant." In this invocation, he gives us three reasons why we should trust God for the help that we need. Three reasons why we should trust God for the help that we need. Reason number one, God is the God of peace. He is the God of peace. Hebrews is written to at-risk Jewish Christians who are tempted to walk away from their faith because of severe persecution. The anonymous author of Hebrews writes to exhort the readers to continue in the faith because, simply, what they have in Christ is infinitely better than what they had in Judaism. Having made that case, he now closes this letter to these troubled Christians, commending them to God's care. And in so doing, he declares that God is the God of peace. What is peace? It is more than the absence of hostility and animosity and trouble. It is more than the absence of negative realities. The idea of peace in the Bible is wholeness and completeness and blessing and fulfillment. When in the Old Testament, one would say to another, "Peace be with you," he's not saying merely, "I hope you don't get into a fight today." It is a positive statement of blessing. May God's help and strength and favor be yours. Peace be with you. The question is, where does this peace come from? That's the emphasis here. He is saying that true peace comes only from God. God is the God of peace. Where there is God, there is peace. Where there is true peace, there is God. God is the source of peace. God is the substance of peace. God is the sustainer of peace. God is the supply of peace. Isaiah 26, verse 3, "You will keep him in perfect peace, whose mind is stayed on you because he trusts in you." The one who runs to the cross and trusts the Lord Jesus Christ for salvation is a beneficiary of peace with God, says Romans 5 and 1. Having been justified by faith, we now have peace with God through our Lord Jesus Christ. Sin makes us enemies of God, but the blood and righteousness of Christ brings peace with God. But not only does the Christian have peace with God, he has access to the peace of God. Philippians chapter 4, verses 6 and 7 says, "Be anxious for nothing, but in everything, by prayer and supplication with thanksgiving, let your requests be made known to God. And the peace of God, which surpasses all understanding, will guard your heart and mind through Christ Jesus." John Blanchard commented there that the peace of God is being grateful for past mercy, conscious of present mercy, and certain of future mercy. God is the God of peace. Secondly, he says you should trust God to do for you what you cannot do for yourself because God raised Jesus from the dead. This letter to the Hebrews is about the superiority of the Lord Jesus Christ It focuses on his exaltation and his present intercessory ministry on our behalf as our great high priest. Interestingly, this 20th verse is the only direct reference to the resurrection in the book of Hebrews. Focusing on the exalted Christ, he assumes the resurrection of Jesus, but here he explicitly states that God raised Jesus from the dead. The Gospels emphasize the fact of the resurrection. The epistles are emphasizing the significance of the resurrection. And this is what we find here. The proof that the Lord is able to help you to live obediently, to resist temptation, to suffer joyfully, is that he raised Christ Jesus from the dead. Romans 8, verse 11. If the spirit of him who raised Christ from the dead dwells in you, he is able to give life to our mortal bodies by that same spirit that lives in us. The resurrection of Jesus Christ is the stress test of divine omnipotence, whatever we face. If it doesn't require more of God than what it took to raise Jesus from the dead, we have guarantee that he is able to handle it. He raised Jesus from the dead. Here, we are reminded that as Christians, we don't just believe in the fact of the resurrection of Christ. We live in the power of the resurrection of Christ. We are Easter people. We live, as Paul says in Philippians 3 and 10, by the power of his resurrection. Speaking of this raised Christ, he parenthetically refers to him as the great shepherd of the sheep. John 10, verse 11, Jesus says, I am the good shepherd. And the good shepherd lays down his life for the sheep. John 10, verse 11 says he is the good shepherd that died for us. Here, Hebrews 13, 20 says he's the great shepherd that was raised from the dead for us. And in 1 Peter chapter 5, verse 4, the apostle says he's the chief shepherd who is coming back again for us. The little boy was reciting Psalm 23, verse 1 in the Sunday school program and couldn't remember it. And just declared it. The Lord is my shepherd and that's all I know. But if that's all you know, that is enough. He is the great shepherd of the sheep who has been raised from the dead after dying for our sins. There's one more reason why we should trust the Lord to do for us what we cannot do for ourselves. Because of who he is. He is the God of peace. And because he has raised Jesus Christ from the dead. And then finally in that bottom part of verse 20, we should trust God because of the blood of the eternal covenant. Really, interpreters don't know the relationship of this clause to the rest of what's being said here. It may be saying that he raised up Christ from the dead by the blood of the eternal covenant, or that going forward, he equips you with everything good by the blood of the eternal covenant. Either way you read it, you get it right. It is interesting to note, though, that the resurrection here is mentioned before the blood. Of course, historically, chronologically, Good Friday happens before Easter. But here he says first that he was raised from the dead by the blood of the eternal covenant. Truth of the matter is, Good Friday is not Good Friday without Easter Sunday morning. How do we know that God was pleased with what Jesus accomplished at the cross? It is because he raised him from the dead. In a real sense, as the language of the text says, he raised up the Lord Jesus by the blood of the eternal covenant. Can one lose their salvation? It all depends on what saved you. If you are saved by your own works, that is not going to save you. But we are saved forever by the blood of an eternal covenant. Do you hear the Lord Jesus in John 10, verses 28 through 30, declaring, I will give them eternal life, and they will never perish, and no one can pluck them out of my hand. My Father who gave them to me is greater than all, and no one can pluck them out of my Father's hand. I and the Father are one. So this benediction assures us that we could trust God to do for us what we cannot do for ourselves, because God has already done great things for us in Christ. And it's as if he says his faithfulness in the past is his resume for the future. God has done great things for us in Christ. Verse 20, and then verse 21 teaches that God will do great things for us in Christ. Verse 20 is the subject. Now may the God of peace, who brought again from the dead our Lord Jesus, the great shepherd of the sheep by the blood of the eternal covenant. Verse 21 is the predicate of the sentence. May that God, in all of his goodness, greatness, and glory, equip you with everything good that you may do his will, working in us that which is pleasing in his sight through Jesus Christ, to whom be glory forever and ever. Amen. There is in verse 21 a prayer for equipment and a prayer for enablement. A twofold prayer. There is first a prayer for equipment. This is the primary petition. May the God of peace equip you with everything good that you may do his will. This word equip is rich. It is the picture of soldiers being equipped with weapons for battle. It is the picture of a fisherman mending his nets. It is the picture of a doctor repairing a broken bone. It means to make ready, to make fit, to mend. In fact, the picture of a fisherman mending his net or a doctor setting a bone is the picture of restoration, that being used after it has been broken. With this rich term, he says, may God, who brought again the Lord Jesus from the dead, equip you, make you fit, make you ready, make you prepared, even restoring the broken places of your life. May God make you capable and ready and equipped. For what? May he equip you with what? With everything good. James 1:17 says, every good gift and every perfect gift is from above, coming down from the Father of lights, with whom there is no variation or shadow due to change. God is the source of everything good. But here, he is not picturing God as the source of everything good. He is referring to here the comprehensiveness of God's good gifts. He equips us with everything good. Love and joy and peace, goodness and kindness and gentleness and patience and self-control and any other good thing we need to resist temptation, live obediently, serve faithfully, witness boldly, suffer joyfully. He will equip you with everything good. For what purpose? That you may do his will. Notice, he doesn't say anything here about finding God's will. God's will is not lost. He assumes God wants you to know his will. The emphasis here is that you cannot accomplish God's will in your own strength. Good intentions are not enough. Good works are not enough. Good effort is not enough. Here we have the assurance that his will never lead us where his grace will not sustain us. He will equip us with everything good that we might do his will. Proverbs 3, verses 5 and 6. Trust in the Lord with all your heart and do not lean on your own understanding. In all your ways, acknowledge him and he will direct your path. In the real sense, that proverb is saying, if you are on God's path, if you are obediently trusting and obeying him, even if you are on the path and it leads to a river in front of you, you can trust that God will either send the ship, build a bridge, or teach you to swim. He'll equip you with everything good that you might do his will. So there is a prayer for equipment, and then there's a prayer for enablement. How does God equip you with everything good that you might do his will? The next phrase says, he does it by working in us. So in a real sense, God does not so much equip us with everything good as he equips us with himself. God dwells within to equip us with everything good that we might do his will. He himself is working in us that we might do what is pleasing in his sight. Is this not what Paul affirms in Philippians chapter 2, verses 12 and 13? Philippians 2, 12 exhorts us to work out your own salvation with fear and trembling. And then Philippians 2:13 assures us, for it is God who works in you, both to will and to do for his good pleasure. In fact, that's homework. Homework is to set Philippians 2:13 to memory and just learn how to rehearse that verse in the morning as you start your day. Just ask yourself questions and let Philippians 2:13 answer. Like, who can I count on to be with me today? Answer, it is God. Where will he be today? Working. Where will he be working? In you. How will he be working? Both to will and to work. That is, God shapes our desires and our ability. He shapes our attitude and our conduct. And why does God work in us? For his good pleasure. He equips us with everything good that we might do his will. But of course, this only comes through Jesus Christ. It only comes through Jesus Christ. Colossians 1:17 says he's the one that holds all things together. It comes through Jesus Christ, to whom be glory forever and ever. And so this benediction actually ends with a doxology. The God who equips us, the God who enables us through Jesus Christ, is worthy of glory forever and ever. The one who is enabled and equipped by God does not have the right to remain silent. The psalmist declares, let the redeemed of the Lord say so, whom the Lord has redeemed out of trouble. Amen.
15: Amen. It's always an encouragement to hear H.B. 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
3: 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She did it for Jesus. 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Think about that. One of the last acts of kindness that he would receive before the nails and the thorns and the spit and the spear of the cross. And he defended her. To her critics, he said, leave her alone. She has done what she could. Knowing the cross was coming in just a few days, he said, she's anointed my body for burial beforehand. I don't know if she understood that, but Jesus sure did. In fact, he goes on to say, she has done a beautiful thing for me. They saw it as a waste. Jesus saw it as beautiful.
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5: Some people continue to sin because they believe they're getting away with it. 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
6: If you have ever done something that you knew was wrong and knew that you needed to be forgiven by somebody who was hurt by what you did, you know the pain of unforgiveness. And a lot of times when we refuse to forgive someone, we think we're hurting them, and often we're just hurting ourselves. Here in this story of David is a wonderful exposition of what true forgiveness is all about. Here we learn the pain of unforgiven sin, and here we learn the joy that comes when sin is forgiven. From two Psalms, Psalm 32 and 51, putting those two together in the life of David. We'll get to that in just a moment, but did you know this series we're doing right now is called God, I Need Some Answers, and we have a wonderful study guide that has all the detailed outlines and answers to these questions. And we also have a set of CDs with all of the audio teaching that you can have. This is a great study for small groups. If you don't have a curriculum ready for your next study, you might want to talk about, God, I need some answers. I promise you the questions that are in this series are questions in the hearts of many of the people who are in your study, and you will have a great time exploring the answers from the book of Psalms and from other scriptures as well. Take advantage of this opportunity and use these resources as you share your own faith and as you share the Word of God. Well, here we are with How Can I Be Truly Forgiven, Part 2, Psalm 32 and 51, and the life of David.
7: God sent the prophet to David. David didn't ask for him. God sent him to David because the prophet was to have a very important ministry in David's life. He was to help David face up to what he had done. And I don't know this for sure, but if I have to give you my guess as to what David's feeling at this moment when Nathan says, "Thou art the man," along with the overwhelming anguish of knowing now that he has been found out, I have to believe that David also feels a sense of incredible relief. Finally, it's out. If David had pushed Nathan away, David had the power to take Nathan's life if he chose. He could have made him another casualty. But David heard the voice of God, and it was the first step back. And I want you to note that, because the next thing that happened after the confrontation was a confession. And the confession is written for us in David's journal. For the superscription over Psalm 51 in my Bible says this, "To the chief musician, a psalm of David, when Nathan the prophet went to him after he had gone in to Bathsheba." And he pens for us in Psalm 51 his own words as he comes back to God. Let me tell you two things about David's confession. First of all, it was genuine. It was genuine. You say, "Well, Pastor Jeremiah, isn't all confession genuine?" Not really. I read about a guy who wrote to the Bureau of Internal Revenue, and the letter said, "I haven't been able to sleep because last year when I filed my income tax report, I deliberately misrepresented my income. I'm enclosing a check for $150, and if I still can't sleep, I'll send you the rest." Now, that's the way a lot of people confess. Do you know folks like that? Confession for a lot of folks is just telling people what you discover they already know. In fact, in our schools, and I can say this from the high school, junior high, all the way through the college, one of the things we learn when we deal with the problems young people face is that a lot of times kids will come clean when they know you already know what they did. But they won't tell you any more than they think you know. So sometimes you think you got this whole deal wrapped up, and after it's all over, you found out they didn't come clean at all. There's a whole bunch of more stuff you should have known. Confession can be dishonest and ungenuine. Did you know that? But I want to tell you something. When David confessed, his confession was genuine. You say, "How do you know that?" Look into the Bible with me and notice what he said about what he did. Verse 1, he calls it transgression, which is rebellion. Verse 2, he calls it iniquity, which is perversion, distortion, acting unjustly, dealing crookedly. Verse 2, he calls it sin, which means to miss the mark. And verse 4, he calls it evil, which is a vile thing which deserves condemnation. The Hebrew words are much more graphic than our words. What David said was, "God, I want to tell you that I know what I did, and what I did was really bad." There was no candy coating of his transgression. If you go back in Psalm 32 and verse 5, you see what David said about this prayer after he had written it. He says, "I acknowledged my sin to you, and my iniquity I have not hidden. I said, I will confess my transgression to the Lord, and you forgave the iniquity of my sin." In Psalm 51:17, we're told that the Lord honors a broken and a contrite heart. His confession was genuine. He recognized that what he did was wrong. One of the things that keeps many of us from ever knowing renewed joy and in fellowship with God, knowing what it means to have the burden lifted, is we're always trying to make our sin look better. We're always trying to put it in better terms. We're always trying to couch it in ways so that we don't feel so badly about it. The only way you can ever get any relief from sin is to confess. And you know what the word means? Amalageo in the Greek language means to say the same thing. It's to look at your sin and to say the same thing about it that God would say. To acknowledge you're wrong. You say, well, Pastor Jeremiah, that's so painful and that's so hard. But it's the only way back. It's where you start, through genuine confession. Notice, secondly, it was not only genuine, it was God-centered. David said, against thee, God, and thee only have I sinned. Now, it's not that he does not understand that others have been affected. David hasn't suddenly lost his knowledge of what happened. He knows Bathsheba has been hurt in this, her purity taken away. He knows that Uriah is in the ground, dead because of what happened. He realizes that Joab has been complicated in his own integrity because of what he has done. He knows what's happened to him, but David said, Lord, it's against you and you only that I have sinned. David now sees that ultimately his sin is an insult and an injury to God. It is God's love that has been wounded. It is the God of grace against whom he has sinned. And when a person takes that attitude, that God's forgiveness is reckoned by his grace and his mercy, and that sin is a sin against God, first of all, he has taken a major step on his way back. Unfortunately, our concept of the holiness of God has been so eroded through our easy believism in this day that people almost feel like that's the secondary problem. In fact, let me ask you this question. You do something big time and it involves other people, and I give you the option today. Either confess it to the person you did it to or confess it to God. Which would you take? Easy. Confess it to God. I mean, you can do that in a quiet little prayer and nobody knows. But if you understood who God was, you wouldn't feel that way. You say, what are you talking about? What I'm talking about is we are all into worship, and thank God that we are. I love to worship. But sometimes, if we're not careful, we can get so caught up in the mechanics of worship that we forget who it is that we're worshiping. Who God is. His attributes, his love, his faithfulness, his goodness, his holiness, his righteousness. The worship is secondary to the object of our worship, and David understood that. So when he confessed, he said, Lord, I know that this is basically an offense against you. Well, when he confessed, something great happened. And let me hold out this hope for all of us today. Nothing we have ever done. David, he did the biggies. Adultery, murder, cover up. And yet I want to tell you something. David took the route back. His conviction promoted a confrontation which brought out of him a confession. And now we're going to see the cleansing that takes place in his life. The same intensity of words that David uses to talk about his sin, he now uses to describe the forgiveness. And I want you to notice these as you look at Psalm 51. He says, first of all, that he wants his sin to be blotted out. He sees his sin as a record against him in the archives of heaven. And he says, oh God, blot it out. Just take a pen. And you know, sometimes when I'm working on a manuscript or something, I'll get one of these big markers, you know, these big black markers. They make huge black marks. And if you want to take out a whole sentence, you just take that black marker and you just go across like this. You don't have to do it twice. It wipes out a whole sentence. David said, God, what I want you to do is this. I want you to take your marker and blot my sin out of the archives of heaven. Then he said, God, I want you to wash away my sin. He sees his sin as a stain upon his soul. He says, God, take your precious blood and just wash all this sin away. And then he says, Lord, I want you to cleanse me, verse 2. And the technical term that he uses in verse 2 is the term for the cleansing of a leper. And it's the term that was used to declare that a leper had been cleansed. He said, God, take away the leprosy of my soul. And then notice down in verse 7, this is an incredible insight from the scripture. He prays that he would be purged with hyssop. Do you know what that was? A purging with hyssop was what a Jewish person

phrase, he employs a verb that's formed from the word sin. And if we used it in our language, look down at it, it would say, purge me with hyssop and I shall be clean. Wash me and I shall be whiter than snow. And when he says that, he uses his term. He says, purge me with hyssop and I shall be unsinned. He said, God, unsin me. I never thought of that phrase before. I don't think that's the way we talk today, but boy, is it graphic. Oh, God, unsin me. Anybody ever feel like that? Just unsin me, Lord. Purge me and cleanse me and take away my sin. So no wonder David said in Psalm 32:1, blessed is the man, happy is the man who goes through this process. David looks back on it and he makes this judgment in Psalm 32. He says, I've been through this. I've been through the sin. I've been through the overwhelming anguish in my soul. I've had somebody come and tell me I'm the one. And I've had to come and ask you to forgive me. And you've taken my sin away. You've blotted it out. You've washed it clean. You've unsinned me, God. And I want to tell you I'm on the other side of it now. And oh, how blessed is the man who has been forgiven. And all God's people said amen. If you've been forgiven, you know what David's talking about. He had the answer to his prayer. God did indeed restore unto him the joy of his salvation. And I want to just tell you today, my friends, that the great good news of the gospel is we have a forgiving God. And that when we come clean with God, when we come to him and open our hearts up to him and tell him what's happened in our heart, God does hear us and he forgives us. And the word of God is replete with references to the forgiveness of God. Psalm 86:5 says, for you, Lord, are good and ready to forgive and abundant in mercy to all those who call upon you. Psalm 103 says, for as the heavens are high above the earth, so great is his mercy toward those who fear him. As far as the east is from the west, so far has he removed our transgressions from us. Oh, I could give you dozens of other verses that just continually say, God forgives. God forgives. And he will forgive you. He's just waiting for you to come and ask him. Now I wish there was some way I could make this clearer to you, because the sense of sin is so great that if we don't have a comparable sense of the awesome forgiveness of God, we can leave burdened down. But you don't have to do that. I read about a nun who went to a bishop for confession. And one day the nun told this bishop that Christ had revealed himself to her in person. And the bishop, understandably doubtful, said to her, well, I have some instructions for you. The next time Christ appears to you, I want you to ask him about the sins of the archbishop. And the nun said, of course, I'll be happy to. So the next time, in a period of confession, the bishop said to the nun, well, did you ask Christ about the sins of the archbishop? And she said, yes, I did, Father. And he replied, what did he say? The nun answered, he said, I've forgotten them. And he has. That's the good news of forgiveness. He puts them behind his back as far as the east is from the west. He buries them in the deepest sea, and he forgets what he forgives. And yet there's a postscript. And if I'm going to be an honest pastor and an honest teacher, I need to tell you the postscript. The Lord will not erase history. And sometimes there are things which are set in motion while we are out of fellowship with God that are a matter of cause and effect, and we have to reap what we sow. Even when we have been restored to fellowship out of the forgiveness process, sometimes we have to pay the piper. Catherine Power, in the U.S. News and World Report story about her, there was this little paragraph. After all these years, it's hard to know whom to feel the most sympathy for. The children who lost a father, the family who lost a daughter, the young woman who lost her way in the tumult of the 60s. And there are others suffering now. Her husband, who she met while she was running, with a wife who is now in jail. The son that was born to her while she was a fugitive, now without his mother. Even with the best intention, said the article, some things can never be made right. And that's the awesome picture that's real, isn't it? In fact, when David responded,

0: responded to Nathan, and Nathan said to him, "Thou art the man." And David got angry. He said, "Whoever did that's going to die, and he's going to restore fourfold." How could he possibly have known how prophetic he was? Because that's exactly what David did. He gave back fourfold. Let me tell you briefly what happened. The child that was conceived and born to Bathsheba died. Shortly after that, David's daughter Tamar was raped by his son. David didn't judge that, didn't take care of it. He should have stepped in as a father and said what needed to be said and taken judgment on his own son and punished him. But how could David do that? His credibility as a father had been shot. Third thing that happened was Absalom found out about Tamar, was so incensed at what had happened to her that he went and murdered Amnon. And then Absalom got caught up in a power struggle with his father, tried to start a coup in the kingdom, took half of David's people and left and had David forced out of the kingdom. And then later you see Absalom hanging from a tree by his hair, and he's dead. And the most anguishing cry in the whole story of David is this father on the news of his son Absalom, and you just can hear the weeping in his voice as you read it in the pages of the scripture. "Oh, Absalom, my son, Absalom, my son." So there are consequences. And you know, friends, I wish I didn't have to say that. I wish there's some way I could just say, you know, if you just come back to God and he'll forgive you, and that's important, and it's good to have the guilt gone, but he doesn't just take his magic brush and take away everything that happened while you were walking away from him. You may not want to hear it, but if I'm going to be faithful to you as your pastor, you need to hear it. It's the truth. So there's two things that I think we need to say as we close our Bibles and as we think about that. And I just want you to listen to them carefully. There's two impossibilities that if we don't get these messages, we won't hear what God wants us to hear. The first impossibility is this, and listen up, especially young people and all of you who may be on the threshold of going down a road that you think you have carefully protected yourself from. Listen to me. Impossibility number one, it is impossible to get away with sin. You can't do it. The Bible says it this way, "Be sure your sin will find you out." Oh, you say, "Pastor Jeremiah, no one's ever going to know about this." Nobody. I mean, we've covered this up. I mean, nobody, I mean, there's only two of us that know. Well, if only one of you knows, that's enough. Catherine did her best to cover it up, and she managed for 23 years to keep it from everybody else. Even her husband didn't know at first. But she knew, and that's why it got out. You know, we have this idea today, this idea that God's a big grandfather up in the sky, kind of just pats us on the head. Listen, you can do what you want to do. As I've said to you before, you can get your kicks, but you got to take the kickbacks with them. Amen? So I just want to tell you, as faithfully as I can, don't think you're going to be the one who will get by with it, because you won't. You won't do it. Nobody ever does. But there's another impossibility that's good news, and I want you to listen up. You may have messed up. Who of us here can look at another and say, "I haven't ever had to come back and ask for the cleansing and the hyssop"? We all have. And you may have messed up, and maybe you're in the midst of it right now. Let me tell you the next impossibility. Yes, it's impossible to get away with sin, but it's also impossible to get away from the love of God. And you may think that because of what you've done, God doesn't love you anymore. Don't you think that? The very fact that he brought you here is an evidence that he loves you. And if you have gotten into a situation where you don't want anybody to know what you've done, and you say, "It's bad, Pastor," I want to tell you something. I don't care how bad it is. God loves you. And if you're one of his children, he will come after you. And he will keep after you. And he will come in every way he can to draw you back. You may have to feel some of the sting of what you've done before you open up and take note of it. But I want you to understand today that just as surely as you cannot get away with sin, you cannot get away from God's love. You cannot. He loves you with an everlasting love. And how many of us as parents have not had to, on occasion, as I did once, take hold of a child by the shoulders and say, "I don't care what you're doing or what you think you're doing, but I want to tell you something. No matter what you do, I will never stop loving you. Never." And if I'm like that as a human father with my imperfections, I want to tell you that's the way God is. He will never stop loving you. You may be unlovable, but he will never stop loving you. I read a little thing that I want to share with you as we close. It's in a book by Ruth Harms Kalkin. It's a little book called Lord, Don't You Love Me Anymore. And she tells a story kind of in a poetic way of a conversation she had with a little boy, 7-year-old boy. This is what she wrote. "He is 7 years old, and he's my friend. His eyes are merry, and his hair is short, and his nose is covered with freckles. And on a cold, rainy day, we sat on the floor eating hot buttered popcorn. The popcorn went down quickly, but the questions came out slowly. If I told a lie today, would God stop loving me? Well, no, of course not, David. Well, if I told 2 lies or 3, would he stop loving me then? No, but you'd be unhappy in your heart. Well, what if I punched Johnny in the nose and made his nose bleed real hard? Would God stop loving me then? No, but you better not try it. What if I threw a rock and broke your window? Would God stop loving me then? No, but you'd have to work to pay for it. What if I stepped on the snails and ate all your flowers? Would God stop loving me then? Not for a minute, David. Well, when would God ever stop loving me? David, not until there is no more earth and no more heaven and no more God. Then it's never going to happen no matter what. That's right, David. Even if it sometimes feels like it might, it's never going to happen no matter what. And that's the good news. God loves you. And the reason you have that hurt in your heart right now is because you're God's. And he doesn't want you out of fellowship with him. And you're never, ever going to have it back the way it should be until you come clean. And David's given you the formula, hasn't he? He's given you the plan. You can even borrow his prayer if you like. But whatever you do, my friend, don't go on living unforgiven. He waits for you with wide open arms, and he will accept you back if you'll come.
1: Amen. I'm often reminded of Jonah in the Old Testament, who failed God so miserably. And then the Bible says, "And the word of the Lord came unto Jonah the second time." God gave him another chance to go and serve, and he's willing to do that to you. He's willing to do that for you. Whatever you've done, however far away you have fallen from him, God isn't finished with you. He wants to forgive you and help you get restored to meaningful living. He did that for David. Much of the good that we know about David took place after these things happened, and God is willing to help you as well. I hope you hear me and take advantage of his grace and his goodness. Well, tomorrow, a standalone message called Why Should I Be Thankful? On Friday, we're going to talk about why trouble overwhelms us sometimes. Again, a couple of Psalms with answers to these questions. Be sure to have a good day. Be sure to walk with the Lord. Thank you for listening. I'm David Jeremiah.
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6: 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This is Pastor Albert Pendarvis coming back with another message from God's Word. We bring in your study just began on the work of the Holy Spirit. And I praise the Lord for every opportunity to come there in your home. My mailing address is the Old Trailblazer, Post Office Box 1810, Walker, Louisiana, 70785. And my phone number here, error code 225-664-8658. But I'm glad to be back with you at this time. We bring you these studies now. We're really just getting started on the work of the Holy Spirit. In our last study there, we read this verse of Scripture. We were speaking about, we learned nothing apart from the work of the Holy Spirit. He's our teacher. He teaches us and guides us. We read that verse, it says, "For the natural man receiveth not the things of the Spirit of God, for they are foolishness unto him, neither can he know them, for they're spiritually discerned." That's the truth, my friend. The Holy Spirit is our teacher. The church today, having rejected the Holy Spirit, and that's really true, has turned to reasoning and the natural ability of man to put over a spiritual program. We've educated our people to so highly that now we find that everything is reasoned out. But he finds himself in utter ignorance, not knowing that the mind of God, listen, nor the will of God, nor the why of God, or the way of God, I'm sorry. The Holy Spirit is the light of the church. And we learn the things of God only through and by the revelation of the Spirit. According to John 3:27, we receive nothing except it be given from above. The Holy Spirit, as a person, can be lied to. You can't lie to an influence or to an it. But in Acts there, let's look at that verse. In Acts 5, verses 3 and 4, Peter said, "Ananias, why has Satan filled thine heart to lie to the Holy Ghost, and to keep back part of the price of the land? Whilst it remained, was it not thine own? And after it was sold, was it not thine own in thine own power? Why hast thou conceived this thing in thine heart? Thou hast lied unto God." We see here the early church was kept clean because it was filled with the Holy Spirit of God. The Holy Spirit had charge. He directed, he led, he revealed. And when men lied to him, he cleared the church of them. That's right. The Holy Spirit is not in the average church today. Now, my friend, I make that statement without any fear of contradiction. The Holy Spirit as a person can be grieved, according to Ephesians 4. "And grieve not the Holy Spirit of God, whereby ye are sealed unto the day of redemption." How can we grieve him, the Holy Spirit of God? By bitterness, wrath, and anger, or clamor, or evil speaking, or malice in our hearts. How can we keep from grieving him? By being kind one to another, tender-hearted, forgiving one another, even as God, for Christ's sake, has forgiven you. Now, my friend, let me just stop there a moment, and let me just probe your heart. Do you meet those qualifications? Kind-hearted, tender, loving, or are you just an old Scrooge? Now, I've been in the business world for 60 years, my friend, and I know human nature by a little bit. I knew my own heart after the Lord showed me, but I see people who claim to know the Lord, and they walk around. Their face is hard, and you don't get a smile out of them. You don't get a kind word out of them. And I know that's a, kind of the description of the world. I often say, you know, we go out here on the highway, on the interstate, where I live, and you nobody will let you merge in, and if you happen to pull out in front of one of them a little bit too quick, they'll cuss you and raise sand with you. But my friend, the Lord don't, Lord's people don't do that thing. Is that you, my friend? If so, you're walking out of God's will. Now look at this verse. As our teacher set forth there in John 14, but the Comforter, that's a good word, my friend. The Comforter, isn't that a beautiful word? He comforts us, my friend. Have you ever needed comforting? I have. The Lord in one place says, comfort my people with these words. We'll get into that in a later study. The Holy Spirit is our teacher, as we saw there. But in John 14:26, but the Comforter, which is the Holy Spirit or the Holy Ghost, whom the Father will send in my name, he shall teach you all things and bring all things to your remembrance whatsoever I have said unto you. Now, in John, 1 John 2:27, we read there, but the anointing which ye have received of him abideth in you, and ye need not that any man teach you, but as the same anointing teaches you of all things, and is truth, and there is no lie. Even as it has taught you, ye shall abide in him. Christ said, take my yoke upon you and learn of me. And then he said, when the Holy Spirit of truth is come, he will guide you into all truth. He shall take of thine, of things of mine, and shall show them unto you. The Holy Spirit as a living person is a believer's teacher. I'd like to just emphasize that. He's our teacher. You say you lack wisdom? Ask the Lord to give you wisdom through the Holy Spirit, my friend. The Holy Spirit is the author of the Scriptures. And to understand the Scriptures, he must be our teacher. If he were only an influence, and we know we are hammering away at that thing, that the Holy Spirit is not an influence or not an it or not a power that you can command. I hear some of these preachers one time or oftentimes on the late night radio program, I command you in the name of this, and I command you. No. If he were only an influence, what a miserable condition we would be in as the children of God. So Christ has not left us alone. He's not left us as orphans. The Holy Spirit has come to take his place and to teach us. The Lord Jesus Christ is not here on this earth, but the Holy Spirit is. Man, my friend, that's a truth that you ought to learn if you don't know it. When we have services here in our chapel, little old chapel, I ask the Lord, Lord, may this be the time that the Holy Spirit walks these aisles, up and down these pews, touching hearts. Oh, my friend, I know the day that we're living in. I know that we're modernistic to the world. We're earthbound. We've apostatized and drifted away as a whole. I'm talking about as a whole. I asked you, do you know anybody wants to be saved? I met a preacher the other day, and he said, how's your church doing? I said, well, I don't have many folks wanting to be saved, do you? He shook his head, said, no, I have to say no. But my friend, we living in a day when the churches are slammed full of people, but are they saved? Are they saved, my friend? Oh, I'm afraid not. We're religious without Christ. We're religious. We have a religious world. Our parking lots on Sunday morning, I don't know if you happen to be around town somewhere Sunday morning, churches with 500 cars parked out in the parking lot. I told you, I had a young man call me the other day from somewhere over in Texas, and he said, he was a nice fella, gentle and kind, and he said, we were talking about the ministry, and he said, I attend a church, Pastor Pendarvis, it has 30,000 members. He said, we have 24 pastors on staff, one of those mega churches. I don't remember where it was. It's in Texas. And I said, well, my friend, are there anybody getting saved? He said, oh, we have 100 decisions every Sunday. I said, I didn't ask you about decisions. I mean, everybody makes decisions. You make a lot of decisions before you get saved. But I know what he meant. He's talking about professions of faith and all of those things. I said, well, I didn't mean decisions. I meant how many are being brought under the influence of the Holy Spirit, brought to see themselves as a sinner, crying out for mercy and being saved. And he was not ugly to me, but he had to go. He didn't want to talk about the grace of God. My friend, all I know and all I want to do is to talk, if I can find somebody, is talk about what the Lord does for a poor sinner. I know what he did for me. I was that wicked one out there. I wasn't a whoremonger or wife beater, none of those things. But I wasn't saved. I didn't have any knowledge of the grace of God. I didn't know I was a sinner, a lost sinner. But the Lord showed me that by the work of the Spirit, through the Word. That's how it works, my friend. By the Word, by the Spirit, through the Word. I tell my folks here, if you never hear God's Word, you never get saved. If you never hear the Word of God, you never get saved. The Bible said, ye shall know the truth, and the truth shall make you free. Now, if you don't ever hear the gospel, and that's why Satan is up and about his business, keeping you from going to services, keeping you from listening to this broadcast, keeping you from cooperating. And my friend, it's just a way of life. Folks are not interested in their soul. I don't see many folks interested in their soul, and we'll get into that later. But we're living in those perilous times. Men shall be lovers of themselves more than lovers of God. That's right. Men love themselves, my friend. Lover of self. And we're living in those perilous times right now the Apostle Paul spoke of. But the Holy Spirit is able. And the Holy Spirit is the best friend. I tell folks, best friend that you ever have. And also tell folks the greatest need that we have, this ministry here, First Baptist Church of Algiers, Radio Mission, Old Trailblazer, the greatest need we have today is not a greater chapel or a bigger chapel or a larger bookstore or more radio station. No, our greatest need is the work of the Holy Spirit to touch your heart out there and to touch your children's heart. Oh, I know what the average family is facing today. Folks that I know, in reality, all over this area where I live, dope is prevalent, running like water, running out of a faucet. Homes are broken up by children on drugs and alcohol. I know those things. But, my friend, we don't need more psychiatric treatment. We need the Holy Spirit. And I praise the Lord that He does that work. It's only by the work of the Holy Spirit that any sinner is ever saved. And if you never come to know yourself by the work of the Holy Spirit, you never cry out. If there's no need, you won't cry out. Well, person don't get up in the morning and say he's going to the doctor. No, but you let him wake up with a hot burning fever and a sore throat and an aching back. And he'll say, Mama, get me an appointment with Dr. Joe. I got to go see the doctor. But as long as you feel good, you don't do that. Just so it is. And you never see your need of salvation. If you never see that you're a sinner. Did you know the Lord only died for sinners? He said he came not to call the righteous, but sinners to repentance. Oh, I praise the Lord. He showed me one day that I was a sinner. Just an old sinner saved by grace. Praise the Lord. We sang that song here, Saved by Grace. I'll mention that quickly. We have 9 CDs by our radio choir. I'll tell you more about it in our next time. Our time running out. Write me, call me. Goodbye and God bless you.
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0: Shalom, and welcome to Messianic Perspectives, a daily program where we look into the scriptures from a distinctive first century Jewish point of view. This is Liz Aiello. One of the longest-running television series of all time was Star Trek, created by producer Gene Roddenberry in the 1960s. It made William Shatner and Leonard Nimoy famous. Then there was Star Trek: The New Generation, Star Trek Voyager, and Deep Space Nine. But did you know the Bible talks about a spectacular series of Star Treks that began many thousands of years ago? And now, to tell us more about it, here is our Bible teacher, Dr. Gary Hedrick.
1: Thank you, and welcome, listening friend, to another edition of the program. It's good to have you with us today as we continue these studies on Star Trek, the original series. And what we're talking about is that long before Star Trek or Star Wars, the Bible records a series of voyages into outer space by human beings. In fact, there's a future Star Trek, a future intergalactic voyage that will be more spectacular than anything this world has ever seen, because it will involve not just one individual, but millions. It will be a mass launching of millions of us into outer space all at the same time. It's an event so monumental and of such vast proportions, it will cause a major disruption of life on planet Earth. It's an event we call the Rapture. You say, does the Bible really teach that? Well, let's see if it does. Turn with me to John chapter 14, beginning in verse 1. This is Jesus speaking, and here's what he says. Let not your heart be troubled. Ye believe in God, believe also in me. In my Father's house are many mansions. If it were not so, I would have told you. I go to prepare a place for you. Verse 3. And if I go and prepare a place for you, I will come again and receive you unto myself, that where I am, there ye may be also. So there's the promise. Notice what he said. Three things. First, he said he would have to leave this world and return to heaven. Second, he said that while he was gone, he would be preparing a place for us. And third, he said he would return someday and receive us unto himself. Now, when you think about the fact that he created this whole universe in 6 days, and he's been in heaven now preparing a place for us for 2,000 years, he must be preparing something pretty spectacular. You know, there's a lot of creativity that goes into a science fiction production like Star Trek or Star Wars. I mean, that Starship Enterprise is outfitted with all sorts of neat gadgets. Of course, none of them are real. But you can't help wondering, if the mind of man can conceive of such things, how much more magnificent and glorious will heaven be? Listen to this. 1 Corinthians 2:9 says, "Eye hath not seen, nor ear heard, nor have entered into the heart of man the things which God has prepared for those who love him." Just think about that. So Jesus said three things. First, he said he would go away for a period of time. Second, while he's gone, he will be preparing a place for his people in the New Jerusalem, the heavenly city. And third, when the time is right, he will come back for us. It's the imagery of the ancient Jewish wedding. Remember? We talked about this a few months ago. The ancient Jewish wedding took place in two stages. First, there was the betrothal. And second, there was the actual wedding. What would happen was that after the bride and the groom were betrothed, the groom would leave his bride and return to his father's house to prepare a place for his bride. And finally, when everything was ready, the groom would come for his bride and snatch her away to take her to his father's house. And when they got there, there was a huge celebration. It was called a marriage supper or a wedding feast. That's where we get the marriage supper of the Lamb. That's when Jesus snatches us out of this world and takes us to his father's house, where he's been preparing a place for us for the past 2,000 years. So that's the imagery of the Jewish wedding and how it corresponds with the order of end time events. And the next item on God's prophetic calendar is the rapture, the catching away of the bride to take her to the father's house. That's what Jesus was talking about when he said, "I will come again and receive you unto to myself, that where I am, there ye may be also." Can you visualize that dramatic event when Jesus shall come back to call all the believers in one great company to meet him in the air? The Apostle Paul gives us more details in 1 Thessalonians chapter 4. Here's what he says in verse 16. For the Lord himself shall descend from heaven with a shout, with the voice of the archangel, and with the trump of God. And the dead in Christ shall rise first. Verse 17. Then we which are alive and remain shall be caught up together with them in the clouds to meet the Lord in the air. And so shall we ever be with the Lord. So in this case, there's not just one space traveler, but multitudes, tens of thousands, even millions of us, freed from the limitations of our mortal bodies, with spiritual, immortal bodies rising into the air in a vast cloud of millions of the redeemed, making the journey to meet the Lord to be brought to his house of many mansions. This is the most certain event of the future. It's not fantasy. It's not speculation. It's not wishful thinking. It's a fact, just as certain as if it had already happened. And to emphasize the absolute certainty of this glorious future event, it's included in both the last promise of the Bible and in the last prayer of the Bible, both in Revelation 22:20. Look what it says. First, the last promise. He which testifieth these things saith, surely I come quickly. Amen. That's the last promise of the Bible. And then the last prayer. Even so come, Lord Jesus. Revelation 22:20. So the last promise of the Bible is a promise of his second coming. And the last prayer in the Bible is a prayer for his second coming. Now let's move on. According to our Lord Jesus, the days of Noah, or the days before the flood, are a picture of the conditions which will prevail on the earth in the last days, just prior to the return of Jesus Christ. Therefore, anyone who wants to know the signs of the times can avail himself of the record as given in Genesis chapters 4, 5, and 6. They not only give us the industrial picture in chapter 4 and the moral picture in chapter 6, but chapter 5 gives a most enlightening dispensational picture of this age. In this chapter, we meet two remarkable men, Enoch and Noah. While more details are recorded about Noah than about Enoch, there seems to be far more information packed into the few brief verses devoted to Enoch than any other of the pre-flood individuals. Jude, in his mention of Enoch and his ministry, tells us that he was the seventh generation from Adam. Here's what it says in Jude, verse 14. It says, and Enoch also, the seventh from Adam, prophesied of these, saying, behold, the Lord cometh with 10,000s of his saints. So he tells us very clearly that Enoch represented the seventh generation from Adam. And remember, the lifespans were much longer in those days, so it wasn't unusual for a man to live to see six or seven generations of his descendants. It's very possible that Enoch actually knew Adam. But you can't help wondering, why does Jude make it a point to tell us that Enoch was the seventh generation from Adam? Since we believe in the divine inspiration of the Scriptures, we believe that even the smallest details are included in the record for a definite reason. But in this case, what is the reason? What difference does it make whether he was the fifth or the sixth or the eighth from Adam? Well, when we examine carefully the record of Adam's descendants, we find the answer. Now watch this. Six generations had preceded Enoch, all of whom had died. But Enoch the seventh became a notable exception, because he did not die, but was translated. The first six generations died, but the seventh was translated. The expression, and he died, occurs no fewer than eight times in this one chapter, Genesis chapter 5. It is the record of the generations of Adam, and the first verse of Genesis 5 gives us the key when it says, this is the book of the generations of Adam. In other words, it's a genealogical table of the descendants of Adam down to Noah, 10 generations in all. In this line of the descendants of Adam, Enoch was the seventh, and he stands out above all the rest for a number of reasons. Number one, he was the first recorded preacher in history. Number two, he was the first man of whom it is said that he walked with God. Number three, he was the first man who did not die, but was transported or translated directly to heaven. And number four, he was the seventh generation. Jude makes special mention of this fact. Some commentators have called Genesis chapter 5 the obituary column of the Bible, because with wearying monotony, the phrase, "and he died," occurs over and over again. Of Adam, it is said, "and he died." Of his son Seth, it is said, "and he died." Of Enos, the same thing is said. Then Canaan, Mahalalel, and Jared, the father of Enoch, of each it is recorded, "and he died." Six generations of men who died. And then suddenly the pattern is broken. Genesis 5:24, "And Enoch walked with God, and he was not, for he died." No, it says, "for God took him." Six generations of death, and then the rapture of Enoch. Now hold on to your seat, because I want to show you how this is a picture of the dispensational plan of God for man on this earth. And remember what we said at the outset, that Jesus compared the days before the flood with the last days just before his return. As it was then, so shall it be again. The meaning, we believe, is clear. The six generations of death are a picture of the six prophetic days, in quotation marks, of man's failure and rebellion, to be followed by the rapture, judgment, and God's seventh day of millennial rest. Remember, one day is with the Lord as a thousand years, according to 2 Peter 3:8. So it's the same pattern. 6 days followed by one day. Six generations followed by one generation. Well, we've got a lot more to say about this, but we're out of time. Hold your place, and we'll start right here on the next program. Until then, this is Gary Hedrick. God bless you. Take care. Bye-bye.
0: Thank you, Gary. And thank you, listening friend, for tuning in today. Today, we've been listening to our Bible teacher, Dr. Gary Hedrick, talking about Star Trek, the original series. 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I'm Liz Aiello. 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
3: Seeking God sparks the inner fire of the Spirit. Seeking God sparks the inner fire of the Spirit. Many people get busy in ministry, so busy that they forget to seek God, the life giver, the giver of life, the giver of spiritual life. And so seeking will begin to spark that inner fire of the Spirit again. And it will maintain, it will keep going throughout your life. It's the difference between a vibrant Christian faith and dead orthodoxy. It's the difference. Seeking God is the difference. Without that, people are just going through motions. And that's why going through motions isn't very powerful, because you're going through motions, you're not really pursuing God. You're checking things off a checklist. Okay, I went to church today, read my Bible. Okay, I'm good. That's a checklist. Seeking God involves all that, but it's a pursuit of Him. It's a pursuit of Him. Till the day you breathe your last breath, you are pursuing after God. Seeking Him leads to a deeper, more intimate prayer life. It ignites worship and it interrupts sin. In its absence, the coldness of carnality sets in and the flame of passion becomes lukewarm. Guys, this is where everything hinges. When a person becomes cold and carnal or lukewarm or apathetic or too busy, spiritual death sets in. And you have to reignite that by pursuing God. Prayer can become fire. You can ignite that in your heart.
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In Luke chapter 10, verses 40 to 42, we really find the very common and interesting story about Martha and Mary. Martha had received the Lord Jesus Christ into her house. In verse 39 of Luke chapter 10, she had a sister called Mary, which also sat at Jesus' feet and heard his word. But our story, the text today, starts in verse 40. But Martha was cumbered about much serving, and came to him and said, Lord, dost thou not care that my sister hath left me to serve alone? Bid her therefore that she help me. And Jesus answered and said unto her, Martha, Martha, thou art careful and troubled about many things, but one thing is needful. And Mary hath chosen that good part which shall not be taken away from her. Today we're going to talk to you about the difference between prayer warriors and prayer warriors. The question is, are you a prayer warrior or are you a prayer worrier? You see, in Luke chapter 10, verse 40, I don't know if you caught this, but Martha presented the Lord with a prayer request. See, the Bible says, Martha was cumbered about much serving and came to him and said, Lord, dost thou not care that my sister hath left me to serve alone? Watch it. Bid her, therefore, that she help me. That's the prayer request. And the Lord answered her prayer. But the way he answered her prayer is a way that is very instructive to us. He said, Martha, Martha, thou art careful and troubled about many things. You see, we find out by the Lord's answer that Martha was a prayer worrier, not a prayer warrior. You see it? And today what we want to do is we want to preach about prayer warriors. All right? The first thing about prayer warriors is this. A prayer warrior is, first of all, careful. Look at Luke chapter 10, verse 41. Martha, Martha, thou art careful and troubled. Careful and troubled. Now, the definition of careful is full of care, solicitous, troubled. Troubled is precisely the word that the Lord used to describe Martha in verse 41. Martha, Martha, thou art careful and troubled about many things. Troubled. Solicitous means full of anxiety or apprehension. Troubled. So a person who is careful then is apprehensive, anxious, full of care, troubled. And that's the way that Martha was. And that's the way prayer warriors are. You know that you are a prayer warrior if when you have prayed about something that's eating on you, and something that doesn't have an immediate solution or immediate answer, you aren't satisfied to leave it with God. You may not admit it to another soul. You may not even admit it to yourself. But you are worried. You're anxious. You're apprehensive. And this carefulness and this trouble bleed over into other areas of your life. And not only are you worrying about the thing that you've been petitioning the Lord for, but you're starting to worry about other stuff. Notice the Lord's answer in verse 41. He said, Martha, Martha, thou art careful and troubled, watch it, about many things. In other words, she became careful not only about the particular request, but about other things as well. Do you understand? So a prayer warrior is somebody who is anxious, who is apprehensive, who is troubled, who is full of care. You say, well, that's just the way that I am. I understand that some of us lean, you know, more to the anxiety side. Some of us just kind of go through life bulletproof. I realize that there are differences in personalities. But let me tell you something. When a person comes to the Lord Jesus Christ in prayer and walks away from that prayer meeting
anxious and worried, okay, that's not personality. That's worry. And the person who goes away from that prayer meeting worried is a prayer worrier, not a prayer warrior. So, well, I've spent an hour in prayer with the Lord on this subject. You may very well have, but what you've been doing is worrying out loud in front of the Lord. And prayer is not to result in worry. Be careful for nothing, but in everything by prayer and supplication with thanksgiving, let your request be made known unto God. He said, be careful for nothing. And the problem is, once you start getting careful for something that you've been praying about, it bleeds over and makes you careful about many things. You see it? And that's prayer, a prayer worrier. And honestly, there are, well, I say there are, we've all done it. We've all come up before the Lord, and then we've just kind of petitioned that throne, and all we're doing is worrying out loud. It's not really a prayer meeting. And you say, well, how do you know that? Because, listen, a prayer worrier, after he or she has prayed about something, isn't satisfied to leave it there with God and go away with a confidence that God's going to do something about it. They're still worried about it. A prayer warrior, on the other hand, comes away from his prayer meeting, the one that he's had with God, and he's refreshed. He's encouraged. She's confident that the Lord has everything under control, and they can really leave it there. Now, there are probably episodes in your life where you were facing a crisis, and you prayed, and some peace of God came over you, and you walked away and said, I'm not worried about it. God's got this. And then there are other times when it was something that was real important to you, and you're waiting on a response to a job application or some other thing that was taking a period of time. You were just fretting over that thing nearly to the point of biting off your fingernails. One is worry, and the other is war. Are you a prayer worrier, or are you a prayer warrior? You're a prayer worrier if you come away and you can't leave that thing with God. You're a prayer warrior if you walk away and say, I've done business with God, God's got this thing, and I'm confident the Lord has everything under control. All right, second thing, a prayer warrior is not only careful, but a prayer worrier is also cumbered. Another word that's used to describe Martha. Look at verse 40 again, Martha, but Martha was cumbered. Cumbered. Now, to cumber is to hinder by obstruction, or to hinder by interference, to hamper or to burden in a troublesome way. Now, you know that you are a prayer worrier if, when you've prayed, you begin to busy yourself in extra work to distract your mind from worrying about the problems. You see, the Bible says in verse 40, Martha was cumbered about, watch it, much serving. Do you realize, you know, she could have just had a little fish and bread, a little peanut butter and jelly, whatever. It didn't need to be a big deal, but she got in there and she got cumbered about, watch it, much serving. You know what I've noticed about prayer warriors? People commonly get busier and become cumbered when they're worrying. That's right. I describe it this way. I said stress is kind of like a magnet. Once you are stressed out, it's a funny thing, but all of a sudden your mind starts thinking about 372 other things that you could be dealing with right now, and when the pressure gets on, your mind is like a magnet, and suddenly it's not just the thing that's stressing you out, but that other thing and this thing and the next thing and tomorrow's thing and yesterday's thing and next week's thing, and man, I got to get all this stuff done right now. And really what happened is you get cumbered, you get hindered, you're obstructed, you're interfered with, you're hampered and burdened in a troublesome way because now you've got all this other stuff on you. And you know what that came from? Worrying. You actually got busier and became cumbered when you started worrying. A prayer warrior is not like that. A prayer warrior cuts out some things in his life, or cuts out some things in her life during a season of prayer to concentrate more of his time or her time with the Lord.
In other words, what happens is they don't become more cumbered. They become less cumbered. They're like, "Woo, this thing's going to take some prayer. Call my friends. I can't be over there for supper tonight. I got to call, my spouse and tell her, hey, you know, we made these plans, but we're going to just stop that. What we're going to do is we're going to just put a hold on everything. Maybe the best thing for us to do right now is just fast and pray." See? If Martha had thought about fasting and praying, you know what? There wouldn't have been anything to serve. But that's not how she approached this. She's like, oh, Jesus is coming over here. I can't just serve him water and a biscuit. I got to have the scrambled eggs and the bacon and the ham. And I got to, you know, of course not. I understand. They were all Jews. But you get the point. I'm making an application to how we do it here. You just pile it on and make it a lot more difficult for yourself. Why? You're worried. You're worried. A prayer warrior is careful. A prayer warrior is cumbered. A prayer warrior is confused. Look at Luke chapter 10, verse 40 again. Martha says to the Lord, "Lord, dost thou not care? Lord, dost thou not care?" She was confused. See, to be confused is to be perplexed. To be confused is to be bewildered and doubtful. And when Martha came to the Lord, the first thing out of her mouth was, "Lord, dost thou not care?" That's a strange way to address the Lord in prayer. However, one thing I have noticed about a prayer warrior is that he gets confused, or she gets confused and starts doubting whether God can handle the situation. Now, they wouldn't dare tell you that it's a lack of faith. They wouldn't even dare tell you that they're doubting.

or whether he even cares about the situation that you're in as much as you do. Can't you see that we're having trouble here, Lord? Can't you see that things are getting tight? Can't you see that this is a desperate situation? How come I'm not hearing any heavenly sirens? How come I'm not seeing any heavenly flashing lights? How come nothing's happening and we're praying? Lord, do you even hear us? Do you care? You see that? Confused. Confused. The Lord hears everything. He hears you when you pray. That's a prayer warrior. A prayer warrior, on the other hand, you know what he does? He finds in the Scripture verses that bolster his faith in God and that clear up his thinking in his current situation. Now, if you were to do that in the case of Martha, you would have gone in there and said, casting all your care upon him, for he careth for you. She wouldn't even have to ask the question. Of course the Lord cares. He's the only one who does. And he wouldn't be confused about God, wouldn't be confused about his Scripture, wouldn't be confused about the circumstances that you find yourself in. So a prayer warrior says, I know God is listening. I'm not confused about that. What I need to do is I need to go to the Bible and see what the Bible says to me, because faith cometh by hearing and hearing by the Word of God, that will strengthen my faith in God so that I can pray without doubting and clear up my thinking about the current situation so that God can shed some light on this as I take my steps. I actually have a lamp and a light to guide my path. I don't have to worry. It's kind of like, Dad, why are we going this way? Dad, when are we going to be there? You know how children pester their parents? Doesn't make any difference. Dad's not going to take you any place that you oughtn't to go. He's going to make sure you get there safely to the best of his ability. And if he's going to do that, you know God's going to do it. Don't ever get confused about God's concern for your situation. As a matter of fact, he knows more about it than you do, and he's more concerned about it than you are. Don't ever question God in a situation like that when you are a prayer warrior. Just put it up in his hand and say, you got it. So a prayer warrior is careful, even though the Bible says be careful for nothing. A prayer warrior is cumbered when he ought to be fasting and praying. He's eating more and taking on more stress. A prayer warrior is confused. He kind of loses his understanding of God and thinks God doesn't care. A prayer warrior is also cantankerous. Luke chapter 10, verse 40, Martha was cumbered about much serving and came to him and said, Lord, dost thou not care? Watch it. That my sister hath left me to serve alone. Mary did not leave Martha for the purpose of making Martha serve alone. That's right. Mary did not leave Martha in the kitchen to serve alone because she wanted to make it harder on Martha. See, to be cantankerous is to be bad-tempered. To be cantankerous is to be quarrelsome. Martha got really agitated that her sister left her to serve alone. It wasn't Mary's fault. Martha was the one that was weighed down with much serving. Martha was the one that was covered about many things. She brought all that on herself. And now, she was bent out of shape. You know you are a prayer warrior if, after you've prayed, you're bad-tempered or quarrelsome. In other words, listen, I mean, think about it. When you go to prayer, you have the opportunity to spend some very sweet time in fellowship with the Lord. And I mean, when you have been with the Lord and you have had some great time in fellowship with him, how do you come out of that meeting bad-tempered and quarrelsome? I mean, spending sweet time alone with the Lord like that keeps you from getting ticked at other people that don't seem to be as worried about your problem as you are. You don't concern yourself with that. But boy, Martha did. She was like, who's my sister think she is? Prayer warriors, I mean, they do broadcast their worry, and they honestly bring other people into this. They drag their husbands in, they drag their wives in, they drag their kids in, and they get cantankerous about that situation. And the whole problem is they are worried, and that stuff is coming out,
as bad temper and quarrel.

0: A prayer warrior is not like a prayer worrier in that regard. A prayer warrior becomes, you know what he does when he's praying? He becomes conformed to the Lord in prayer. Or she becomes conformed to the Lord in prayer. And as a result, becomes sweeter, becomes more content, and becomes stronger in crises. You know, it's an amazing thing when Jesus Christ was in the boat with his disciples and the thing was being swamped and they thought they were going to capsize and die. Jesus Christ was asleep with his head on a pillow. He wasn't worried at all. And that really was a crisis situation. Those guys were commercial fishermen and they'd never seen a storm of that magnitude before. And it really, really had them scared. Jesus Christ was the least bit worried. And so they came over and they said the same thing. Carest thou not that we perish? They were confused and a bit cantankerous. A prayer warrior is not like that. You get to spend some time in prayer with the Lord. You come out of that thing having done business with God. You come out a prince, you see, like Jacob did after his wrestling match with the angel of the Lord. You don't come out quarrelsome and bad-tempered. So what are you? Are you a prayer worrier or are you a prayer warrior? Well, let's look at one more thing. Prayer worriers are careful. They're cumbered. They're confused. They get a bit cantankerous. And they are contradictious. I had to look it up. Haven't ever used that word before, but it fits very well here. Contradictious. To be contradictious is to be contrary or adverse to the Lord. Look at the prayer request. Watch how this prayer request goes from Martha. Martha was cumbered about much serving. It came to him and said, Lord, dost thou not care that my sister hath left me to serve alone? That's the question. That's the gripe. Then watch this. Bid her, therefore, that she help me. That's the prayer request. Lord, bid her, therefore, that she help me. Do you understand that Martha's prayer request, watch it, was exactly the opposite of what the Lord wanted? She was contradictious. She was asking the Lord to pull Mary away from the one thing that was needful. Verse 42 says, one thing is needful, and Mary hath chosen that good part which shall not be taken away from her. And Martha was saying, drag her away from that. Oh, well, she and the Lord were obviously not on the same page in that prayer request. Listen, when you are a prayer worrier, you know what's going to happen to your prayer request? Your prayer request can become so desperate in your anxiety that you end up asking the Lord to do things that are absolutely contrary to what He's trying to accomplish in your life. That's right. You get worried about losing your apartment or whatever. You're like, oh God, you can't let this happen. And the Lord's been trying to get you to move over somewhere else, so He gets you lined up next to a neighbor. He's been trying to use you to lead to the Lord. And you're fighting with Him over it. And you're contradictious. And you're contrary. And you're adverse to the Lord. Why? Because you're so scared that you start literally fighting with the Lord and asking Him to do things in your desperation, and your sight is so short that you can't see, you are actually working contrary to the Lord. That's not a prayer warrior. A prayer warrior is much different than a prayer worrier when it comes to his willingness in prayer with God. A prayer warrior finds peace in praying. Not my will, but thine be done. His prayer request lines up exactly with the Lord. That's what happens. Now listen. If you're a prayer warrior, worrier, you know, I know those words are so close, you have to think about what I'm saying, particularly the way that I'm pronouncing them, but if you're a prayer worrier, you know what you need to do? You just need to, first of all, admit, you know what, Lord? I have been using our prayer meetings to just pour out my worry in words before You. I have been careful. I have been cumbered. I have been confused. I am cantankerous. And I have been contradictious. And I'm sorry about that. Just tell Him. I mean, at least be honest with Him. He already knows it. The the key to this is that you're admitting, okay, that you know that he's right about the way you've been in prayer. I think that's a great place to start. I think the second thing is to say, you know, Lord, I don't want to be a prayer worrier. I want to be a prayer warrior. And so let's have time in fellowship in prayer until I can, first of all, just leave the prayer meeting confident that you've heard me and that you have everything under control. That's really good. Because what that will do is it will eliminate the care. Be careful for nothing. It will eliminate the care. The peace of God that passeth all understanding, you know, that keeps your heart and mind, it'll come in there and it will really, really help you. Okay? So first thing you want to do is you want to admit it. And then the second thing you want to do is you want to pray without that care. Okay? So that peace of God that passeth all understanding can then come in there and keep your mind and your heart. Well, then, the next thing to do is recognize, okay, I need to really dedicate some time in prayer on this. So what are some things that I can cut out of my busy schedule rather than to add to my busy schedule so that I don't get cumbered? And if meals are taking 3 to 5 hours a day, then back off and say, you know, this is probably a really good time for me to fast. It'll settle you down. And then the next thing to do is get into the scriptures as that peace of God comes over you and bolster your faith in God with scriptures that really show you, hey, trust in the Lord with all thine heart, lean not on thine understanding, and all thy ways acknowledge him, and he shall direct thy paths. You know, that you can really trust him. Scriptures that really show how big God is, that magnify God so that you understand, hey, God is going to take care of me. It's fine. I'm not confused. God and I are on the same team. Okay? So you got to build that trust. That help you be a prayer warrior. And then whatever you do, make sure that you get to spend sweet fellowship with the Lord so you're not agonizing with him over these matters. And then you know what's going to happen? You'll come away from the meeting not fussing with people and not cantankerous, but helpful. It really, really will help you to be conformed to the Lord. And then finally, make sure your prayer requests are lining up with what God's trying to do in your life. That is, not my will, but thine be done. And that will make you, listen, that will help you to become a prayer warrior. And it will help you to cease being a prayer warrior. Prayer is a very, very, very, very vital part of our relationship to the Lord Jesus Christ. It's a very, very vital part of our walk with the Lord and what we accomplish with the Lord. He gives us so much instruction on prayer and inviting us in to pray, promising us that he's going to hear us in prayer, giving us prayer promises about how he's going to answer those prayers. The last thing you want to do is waste the effort with just a tirade of words in front of the Lord, accomplishing nothing, and ended up on the opposite side of what he's trying to accomplish. You would much rather want to be able to be a prayer warrior, coming away without care, with peace, totally dependent upon the Lord, trusting him in sweet fellowship, conformed to his image, and literally, prayers lining up exactly with his will so that as he answers, you and he can delight in what he's accomplished in your life. I pray, God, this will really help your prayer life. Amen.
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5: Okay, so we have one more day with Alicia Michelle talking about her book, Emotional Confidence. And just the title, Three Simple Steps to Manage Emotions with Science and Scripture.
4: And we get to apply all that to marriage and parenting and even parenting adult kids. So you don't want to miss this one. Let's go.
2: I think in marriage, when you have disappointments, there does come a point where God's had to bring me to this point of like, so you've committed to this person for the rest of your life. You love this person and you do. You love them. They're wonderful. But then there's this little part right here, right? So are you going to let this little part grow so it is blocking the light of all these other beautiful parts of your relationship? Because guess what, Alicia? You have control over that.
6: Mm.
2: You get to decide if this disappointment that is real and plausible, okay, sure, if that is going to rule your marriage.
4: Mm.
2: So we have that individual choice, as painful, as excruciating it can be, to say, God, I am disappointed. Show me how to release this, because I don't want to live in this place anymore. I don't want this to poison my marriage.
4: Right. Yeah. I think most wives would say this, and I know husbands would too. They would say, I'm disappointed, but it's not a little thing.
2: Sure. Like, if there is something immoral, right, abuse, right, we're not saying, well, that's a disappointment. You better just suck it up and work through the Lord
3: right.
2: with that.
3: Yeah.
2: No.
3: That's like, a glaring
2: sign. That's a glaring sign
4: we're
2: that
4: saying, get safe,
2: that we need help. You need to get safe. Yeah. Absolutely. But that's different. This is the stuff like, I really wish that he would talk to me more about this. I really wish that we dated more like we did when we first, you know, got to know each other. Yeah. Things that are meaningful and really hit home and are hard, but is that a moral lack that's happening in the marriage? Not really.
3: Yeah. I'm glad we made that distinction.
2: You know, I'm glad you did because that's important. We're certainly not saying just deal with it.
3: Too, Dave, like what happens in a woman's heart, I don't know if this happens with men, but as women have kids that are getting older, some of our marriage stuff gets put on the sideline. Because the stuff that our kids are going through trumps it.
2: Yes.
3: And we as women, I don't feel like you do this as much as I do. And maybe some men do.
4: No, but we watch it happen.
3: But it
4: trumps. We feel like, hey, I'm over here.
3: Because
4: there's a sense of that.
3: We're worried about our kids. We're thinking about it. If a woman puts her head down at night, if she has little kids, she can start thinking, I failed. If you get older kids, you're thinking, I failed. And my kids, you could take it personally, like I've created this, but they are struggling, man, with some big issues. And it can suck the joy out of your life
2: completely.
3: As a mom.
2: Yeah.
3: And you forget about your husband because it sucked the joy and energy out of your life. How can we apply it to this? How can the ADD apply to that?
5: woman.
2: I think it's,
5: or man.
2: It's just, again, saying that this is the reality. This is who I am. I know for me as a young mom, that was one of the hardest points of my life, period. Relentless is the only word that I used to describe
4: it. Your sleep is 4 hours a night.
2: I was sleeping four hours a night and homeschooling.
5: Three
2: boys and a girl.
5: And you homeschooled.
2: Yeah, and my husband traveled 50% of the time. One of my children is on the spectrum. Like, let's just keep adding to it, right? And that's not just like poor Alicia. We all have our own things, but it builds up. And so I would say to that mom that it's okay to recognize that this is happening.
4: Mm. Did you cry much?
2: There were certain points when I did cry, but I remember, and this you'll probably get this as a husband. I remember saying, like, at a breaking point with some of these things, again, the relentless side, like, I can't do this anymore. This is so hard. Like, having this kind of conversation with my husband. And his answer was, which is a guy answer, and I love you. I know you're listening. I love you. He would say, what do you want me to do about it? Do you want me to quit my job?
4: There you go. Been there, done that.
2: Right? Yeah. And he's like, what do you want me to do? What do you want me to do? And I'm like, but it's still, what do you want me to do? So then at that point, the tears are there, but you're like, all right, I guess I'll put the tears away. Because what am I supposed to do?
4: Why are you laughing?
5: You would say the exact same words. I'll quit my job.
2: I'll just quit my job then. And we'll just like, you know, and I'm like, that's not the answer. I just want you to hear that this is hard. All you want him to do is hear that it's hard, right?
5: Yes. And acknowledge, right? Like, I see you.
2: I see the pain that you're doing. Yes. I see it. So interesting, you brought the adult children stuff up. This is that conversation we've had in the Bible study recently with these other couples, is young families, right? The young age is that, like, I'm stuck in the mud. Yes. Please help me.
5: Yes.
2: I need help. But after the kids get a little older, they're more independent. It's like there's a lot more space and time for it to come up. And they're not little things, but they are those disappointments that were like, maybe I thought this would have changed. I thought that maybe this would happen. Or just the changing roles of the empty nest and things happening. So there's just this whole other dynamic that comes up emotionally at that stage.
5: What's that look like for you guys?
2: It has been freeing because we're like, hey, let's go out to eat. You're like, we don't have to think about it, right? Yeah. Or let's go away for the weekend. The kids can handle the house, you know? And that's beautiful. So like that kind of stuff is coming back that was not there. But there is the little things that pop up that you're more aware of. But I think the beauty of that is we've had the maturity and the time to know, okay, this is annoying, but this is not everything. This is not something I want to focus on. This is like the growth has happened in both of us. So we're more able to kind of slough things off and just, you know, truly love each other and focus.
5: That's
2: we understand
5: good.
2: The value of our thoughts, I think, more. Like, what do I want this to be about? So it's a new phase, and I'm sure it'll be different when everybody leaves.
4: Oh, yeah.
2: A lot more quiet.
4: Mm-hmm. It's quiet.
2: Oh.
4: One of the reasons I ask you if you ever cry is because, you know, I have guys in my men's group who say, my wife cries every day. I'm like, what?
2: Well, I cry a lot more now, for sure.
4: I mean, everybody's different. Is crying a good or bad thing with emotions?
2: Oh,
4: you're the emotion coach.
2: So good. Yes.
4: You know, what do you do with that?
2: So let's talk about that. Yes. Crying is very helpful. Now, let's talk about crying versus crying, right? So crying and releasing tension physically, there are hormones that are released through our tears that are stress hormones, so to help us calm down. So
5: isn't that crazy? I never knew that.
2: Yeah.
5: Stress hormones are
2: being released through our tear ducts. If you
5: Bruce,
2: were to analyze,
5: did you hear that with your daughters?
6: Oh, they have so many hormones. Or what was it? What did you say?
5: Stress hormones.
6: Oh, man,
5: hormones
6: they have it. Yeah.
5: Are being released.
4: How many got little girls?
5: Yes, all girls.
4: Yeah.
5: That's good for you to know that there's stress hormones.
4: Yeah, I want to know what's going
5: released.
4: On in the, what do we call it, the control booth in there. Bruce, Chancel, any thoughts, any questions?
6: Yeah, well, we've been talking about relating it to parenting.
2: Okay.
6: For sure. Yeah, the emotions. I was saying, like, what's true? Mm-hmm. That often we have to talk about that with our daughters. Just this past weekend, one of our daughters wouldn't eat because we watched a YouTube video of where they had to eat worms as, like, for losing the game.
2: Oh.
6: And then she was afraid that there were worms in the food.
2: Oh.
6: And so my wife Maria was having to tell her, like, what's true? Because she's very emotional at the table, can't eat, you know, and it's becoming this big deal. And I'm there just going, just eat, you have to eat, you know, just obey me. And Maria's like, Now we have to think, it's true. Is it true that there are worms? No, it's true that there are not worms in there.
7: Yeah.
6: Didn't exactly work, but it was a start.
7: Yeah.
5: Yeah. Interesting.
2: That is so interesting. And especially for younger kids, when they don't have as developed of a frontal lobe, which is the logical part of the mind, the emotion is just going crazy. And of course, that's activated again during with extra hormones in the teenage years. So
5: look what you have to look forward to, Bruce.
7: Something else I was thinking about was just, what does emotional growth look like? Not just emotionally, but spiritually and relationally. What does success look like? How would you define success of that?
2: I think success is different for each person. But I think in terms of spiritually, it would be that I feel more safe and comfortable, and it's easier for me to talk to God about my feelings. Here's the thing that I think is the gift in all of this with emotions and God is that we all say, I want to see God more every day. Like, I want to see him show up in my life. Guess what?
5: He already has.
2: You have these emotions happening every day. What if this is an invitation from him to say, I want to be in your real life?
5: Oh, interesting.
2: I really care about you. Come to me. What if the come to me verse that we all quote, what if it's not just, you know, when
5: come
2: you're desperate?
5: To me. Let's say it.
4: Yeah, Matthew 11, where Jesus says, come to me, all you are weary and heavy laden. I will give you rest.
2: Right.
4: And that's really, I mean, at the end of the day, we have to. That's our only hope. That's our source, right?
2: Yeah, he is the one who's going to give us rest. And what if that rest is not just a frantic plea, God, please help me. God, please give me strength. How often do we just pray that?
4: Yeah.
2: What if that strength and the hope and the peace comes from entering into this place of emotional conversations with God? And the ADD tool is a great way to do that.
4: Yeah, I know when I worked through the anger stuff in my life, I didn't do ADD, I did ABC.
2: Okay.
4: And I even taught this at my church. I'm like, okay, here's what I've learned to do. First of all, acknowledge that you're angry. Because a lot of times in church world, we want to think anger is a sin.
2: Oh, yes.
4: You know what I mean?
2: And it can be if it's used in a way.
5: In your anger, do not sin.
4: Yeah, but we want to sort of skip it like, well, I'm not angry. When everybody in the room's like, yeah, you are. And we're like, we think it's sin. It's like, no. Admit it. I am. I'm getting pretty hot right now.
2: Yeah.
4: B, for me, was the extension cord. Backtrack to the first emotion. There's an emotion I skipped. Were you hurt? Are you frustrated? Yeah. Fear sometimes? You just skip fear and go to anger? Whatever it is, like, go back and go, and then C is confess it appropriately. Mm. In my day, we were told, let it all hang out. You know, if you're angry, just go for it. That was a really bad advice. Because anger expressed in a hot way is not an appropriate way to do it. There's a way to do it and say, you know, I was angry.
2: Right.
4: I realized when you said this to me an hour ago, it hurt. I didn't process it. I just yelled. I want to talk about that.
2: Yeah.
4: Can we talk about that? You said that I'm not a good husband. Whatever.
2: Mm-hmm.
4: That really hurt. And then hopefully your wife is, or your spouse is going to go, yeah, I didn't mean to say it that way. Here's what, anyway.
2: Right.
4: I don't know. It's ADD, ABC. I mean, it's a different thing, but I learned that really helped me get a.
5: Yeah, that was good.
4: Get underneath what you said earlier, the, you know, what's hot, boiling inside me. There's something going on there.
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5: I'm still stuck back on the, our tears are releasing hormones. Could you talk about a God thing.
4: Does that make you want to cry more?
2: Oh, and then there's that verse in Psalms, and I'm not going to know the exact.
5: Yes.
2: He collects all our tears in a bottle.
5: Yeah. Mm.
2: So when we learn these cool things about our body, how he made us, we see that he does want us to learn how to help ourselves release the stress. And so this kind of goes back to two things. First, I feel like there's this pressure in the church right now to be joyful all the time. Be happy, be joyful. Okay, joy is a fruit of the Spirit. Yes, we are. That's part of living in Christ.
3: Right.
2: But if we are skipping over and pushing down all the things that are making us not feel joyful, then that's not a real joy. That's just faking it. And then we don't understand why we're just feeling disconnected from God, or we feel like we have to show up in with a certain way. But the thing is that we can have these emotions and we need to work through them, but he's also given us what I call emotional prep tools to be able to enter into it. Because in that moment when you're angry, the last thing you feel like doing is saying, oh, I'm acknowledging that I'm angry. You're just mad. So the reality is, how can I use the tools that God has made inside my body to help me calm down enough to do that? Because when we're stuck in an emotion, it's that primal subconscious part of our brain that is just reacting, responding, shutting down. The logical mind is like on 20% is what the stats say. 20%. Wow. So this is why we can't think logically. We're just like, wah.
3: And think about, you're right, with kids whose brains haven't even developed all the way.
2: Right.
3: And isn't it true? Like, I mean, our boys would be like, we're not fully developed till 25, our brains.
2: Boys
3: is that
2: are
3: true?
2: Less. Boys would take longer.
3: So be patient.
2: Sorry. Yes. Yeah.
3: And yet you have the emotions many times of the girls.
2: Yes. So that balance has to happen. So the logical mind comes back on once we can calm our bodies down. So our nervous system is either in two positions, the parasympathetic, which is the rest and digest, the calming side, or the sympathetic, which is the fight or flight side, which we're pretty familiar with at this point. A lot of us have heard of fight or flight.
3: Right.
2: So when you're in an emotion, the fight or flight side is activated. And that's not the logical mind. That's the emotional, let's going to protect myself kind of mind. We can use tools to kick on the parasympathetic nervous system.
3: What is the parasympathetic?
2: So the parasympathetic is the side of the nervous system that is a calming side. It's what our body's always trying to go back to. It's that normal stasis where we're not in survival mode. Okay.
3: Yeah.
2: So we can use all parts of our body, physical, emotional, spiritual, even taste and touch. There's different ways that we can access that. We talked about tears. Tears is one way that we can relax and let the emotions out and for that body to come down. It can be something as simple as taking a deep breath, learning some different breathing techniques. We've heard about those before, or like running fingers on your skin to kind of activate. There are these little parts of our skin. I'm not going to remember the exact term, but when you run your fingers on them, it actually, again, releases these calming hormones to our body, telling us to relax, to calm down.
3: That's why we do it to our kids when they're going to sleep.
2: Yeah.
3: I'll do that with our grandkids. Yes. Yeah. I'm just kind of touching their skin real lightly.
2: Yes.
3: So it's calming.
2: It's calming. So turning on the calm. If we feel like we're in a place where we can't go through a method like ADD to work through it, we can turn on the calm. And the book gives 18 different kinds of ways to do that, but you start to learn what are the ways that work for me. So I kind of go to this one or that one. That makes it easier.
3: What helps to calm you? What do you do?
2: Deep breathing, the box breathing specifically, which is breathe in for counts of four, hold for four, breathe out for four, and then hold for four. That helps. That's where I usually start. Swaying or rocking.
3: Really?
2: Is really helpful. I've just been using that more lately. So just kind of, we do this with babies. We moms know you, even if you've never been a mom, you pick up a baby, you instantly start just moving.
3: Right.
2: That's really helpful. To me, the things with the skin is really helpful. Interestingly, like sometimes the overwhelm we feel with an emotion, we can kind of ask ourselves, do I need to get this out? Like expel it, or do I need to go inward? So that's a question I always ask is like, sometimes working out or just like, I'm so frustrated right now. I need to go, like, I'm not going to sit here and take a deep breath. That's not helping me. I need to go work out or run or get it out of me. So like, maybe that's what I need to do. And that, and when you know, when we come back, exercise, of course, is one of those that kicks on the endorphins, which turns on the parasympathetic too. So that's a good question to ask. Do I need to just work this out, or do I need to go inward and feel that comfort in order to feel calm?
3: What does the comfort look like when you go inward?
2: The comfort would be the things we've been talking about, the breathing, the that kind of stuff.
3: That's the inward.
2: That's the inward, but the outward is like
3: physical.
2: You know, you all felt that way. And maybe men, do you think men feel that side more? The expelling.
4: Yeah.
2: You're like, you don't want to sit around and just...
4: Different guys, different things. But yeah, there's often times I just go work out. Mm-hmm. And I feel great, the endorphins. But when you were just saying the breathing thing, I literally just did it.
2: Did you?
4: I'm sitting there going, four counts? I'm like, wow.
2: And that's what's interesting is
4: I just did four.
2: The holding part, because we think we want to just keep breathing in, but it's the exhale and holding because the muscles are relaxing that's signaling the calm to come into our body. So the holding at the bottom and at the top of that breath is a big part of that calm.
4: Oh, yeah.
2: So do like four cycles of four of those, four times four. That's easy to remember.
5: Alicia, have you done those calming exercises with your kids?
2: Yes.
5: Have you taught that to them?
2: Yes. I've taught them a few.
5: Yeah.
2: I mean, of course, you guys know as parents, sometimes they're like, yeah, mom, whatever. My son is here today. I'm sure watching us going, oh, yes, mom has probably talked to us about some of those. But I think it's important to talk to them about them. Yes. But at the right time, right? Yeah. Not when they're in the middle of, you know, a freak out and you're like, go take a deep breath and let's learn how to do this, right? You know, so we can teach them those tools though. But
5: I was thinking of Sissy Goff and David Thomas, who are both counselors. You've heard of them.
2: Yeah, sure.
5: David says, have a room where they can release their steam to be that outward. But then Sissy has all these calming techniques. Mm. So I like that. And as adults, I think that's good too. What do you think you do?
4: I don't know. You're going to tell everybody, I guess.
5: No, I have no idea.
4: Go ahead.
5: I don't know.
4: Well, I mean, the bad thing I probably do is I work. I just push it away and I go work.
2: That would have been my MO before. You know,
5: for sure.
2: Yeah. Working. Yeah.
4: And then working out really helps me. If I could do it every day, I would.
5: I think working out is good for me. My time with God, too. I think I get so many of my emotions out now with Him.
2: Yeah.
5: Where I'm talking, I'm mad, I'm frustrated. Good friends do that, too, mm-hmm. that you're processing.
2: Yeah, journaling is huge.
5: Yeah.
2: It's a big part of that.
5: Mm.
4: I love, honestly, listening or playing worship music.
5: Mm. Me, too.
4: I really do. I can get lost in a great worship song.
2: Agreed.
5: I wonder, that'd be really interesting to know scientifically what happens in our bodies. Because if God has created music, I mean, He's the author and creator of music.
2: Right.
5: And think about what that can do to us, what we feel, what we experience.
2: Right.
5: And especially worship music then takes you to this higher plane. That's an interesting one, too.
2: That is cool. So not on that level, but on a different level, it's the concept of going to the beach. Do you ever wonder why when you go to the beach, you just feel so relaxed afterwards?
5: Huh.
2: So there is science that says that when we're at the beach, several things are happening which turn on the parasympathetic. First, the color of the water is very calming. It's very soothing to see that. The sound, the repetitive sound, of course, is calming. It's turning on these calming waves in our brain.
5: Hmm.
2: The sensory of just being in a place with not a lot of noise, it's this dull kind of sound around you.
5: With seagulls and then the waves.
2: And if we're a person who of faith, we might see God in that. We might see the consistency of the waves as God's love, you know. Mm. So there's just all these things happening at once. And sometimes we don't have to think about it. You just go to the beach and you feel better. It's our body responding.
4: I mean, I think for a lot of people, that would be golf as well.
2: Mm.
4: If you're hitting the ball well.
2: Yeah.
4: But it's nature.
2: Or anything where you just feel kind of vibed in
5: like nature.
2: Yeah.
4: Beautiful golf course. You're like, it's stunning.
2: Yeah.
4: Like, this is so beautiful. And the sun and the...
5: Well, we're kind of...
4: And then you hit a ball into the woods and it all goes away.
5: We're talking about some of the pathways that we used to talk about of connecting to God. It's nature.
2: Yes.
5: It's music.
2: Prayer, writing.
5: Yeah.
2: Kind of all the senses. He's made us to be able to connect with Him in all our senses.
5: But I love that you're combining the science, the beauty of God and His word and His spirit with all that He has created. And you're helping us learn how to deal with our emotions, which are always up and down. What a great ministry God has given
2: you.
5: And it started flat on your back.
4: This has been good stuff.
2: It did. Yeah.
4: This is going to help a lot of people.
2: Thank you. Yeah. It starts like all most ministries from a place of why, how did I end up here? And God reworking it and bringing such beauty out of it. And I think that's what comes from all this. We can learn about all these things about our emotions, but at the end of the day, we're using them to grow closer to him.
3: Yeah.
2: Right? It's an opportunity to grow closer to him. Like we've said, his truth is always going to reign over our emotions. Like we can feel it. It's still real. But at the end of the day, it's a chance to submit to him, to let him take it, to let him do what he needs to do with it.
3: Yeah. It's so good.
4: That's awesome.
3: Thank you for everything. And so you also have a podcast.
2: I do.
3: Yeah.
2: Yes. It's called The Christian Mindset Coach with Alicia Michelle. And I just celebrated 7 years of podcasting.
3: Congrats.
2: So that's been, thank you. It's been a great journey.
4: Yeah, we were on not too long
2: ago. You guys were on.
4: That was
2: on.
4: Fun. Okay, so you can get her book. Go to familylifetoday.com. Click on the link in the show notes. Again, it's called Emotional Confidence. Great title, by the way.
2: Thank you.
4: Because I want to be confident in my emotions.
2: Yes.
4: Three simple steps to manage emotions with science and scripture. I'd say go to Family Life Today right now and get it.
3: Thanks.
2: Thank you.
3: This has been really good, Alicia.
2: Thanks so much.
4: Family Life Today is a donor-supported production of Family Life, a crew ministry. 50 years of helping you pursue the relationships that matter most.
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1: If you could ask God for an extreme makeover, what would it look like? 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
0: 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The Apostle Paul describes it in Ephesians chapter 2, dead to alive, prisoner to free, objects of wrath to recipients of grace. Today Chip maps the before and the after and starts answering the question every believer should ask, how does God actually do this kind of transformation in a person? 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
2: As we get started, I want to make a confession. In fact, I'm going to make three real small confessions, so brace yourself. And if you don't know me very well, I don't want to be too vulnerable too early. But my first confession is I do not watch a lot of primetime TV, and I do not like it. Okay? I don't like TV a whole lot. There's not a lot of good things to watch. It's just a confession. My second confession is of all the things on primetime TV that I hate, that I loathe, is reality shows. So are you ready for this, my third confession? I watched a reality show recently.
3: Yes, I did.
2: And I loved it. It was called Extreme Makeover Home Edition. And apparently the theme of this program, Extreme Makeover, is they find people in very difficult situations, and then they have a team of construction people and designers, and then they go into the neighborhood and to the relational network. In this case, they went to this guy's church, and they went to his neighbors, and they asked them to donate their skills, and they brought in a group of pros, and then they take the family away. I don't know if it's for a week or 10 days or how they do it. I didn't get that much into it. But then they totally revamp the house. Every room was designed to help their life and their family function in a way that would be extremely different and extremely more wonderful than before. And then they bring the family back in. And they look at the house from the street, and all the neighbors who helped are there, you know, and they're all cheering, it's going crazy, and they pull this big truck, and then the truck goes away, and they look at their house, and then they walk in and open the door, and then this is what happens. The tears start going down their eyes. Dad! And then they just walk them from room to room to room, and they tell them why they created this room for them and how to help their family. And I mean, the people, you can tell, I don't think the people who run the show are necessarily Christians at all, but when they love someone that much, they start crying, the neighbors start crying, the people who get love start crying, and I'm on my couch going, I hate reality shows, but I just love this one. I mean, I'm crying in my living room. And I thought to myself, Ingram, this is ridiculous. And so I did a little research, and I found out that there's not one reality show. It is a movement. I actually did a little research. Not only do they do extreme makeover for houses, they do extreme makeover for cars. They take old cars and then they turn them into spiffy cars. They do extreme makeovers for motorcycles. On good authority, I have a friend who tells me they have extreme makeovers for pets. You bring your ugly mutt and it'll come out woo woo woo, you know, woo woo woo woo woo. Unbelievable. They do extreme makeovers, and this is one I do confess out of pure curiosity. They actually do it for people. And then I ask myself, well, okay, what is an extreme makeover, and why are we so fascinated by it? And let me give you a definition of what I think an extreme makeover is. It is the process of taking something that is old, broken, imperfect, damaged, or not useful, and recreating it into something that is whole, useful, beautiful, attractive, and new. In fact, I believe our fascination with makeovers is rooted in the author of Extreme Makeovers himself. The ultimate extreme makeover, 2 Corinthians 5:17, says, therefore, if anyone is in Christ, he is a new creation. The old has passed away, the new has come. God's desire, listen to this, God's desire, the one who created all that there is, the one who created you, his desire is to do an extreme makeover for every single person on this planet. An extreme makeover. He wants to take the old and put it away. He wants something new to come in. He wants an open door in your heart and life, in a relationship with Christ that gives you new desires and a new future and a new purpose and a new life and a new peace. And he wants to take the old and forgive. And he wants to take the old and he wants to cleanse. And he wants to put your past behind you. God wants to do an extreme makeover in your life and mine. And the way he does it is through his son Jesus. Now what I'd like to do, are you ready for a little analysis? I'd like you to open your Bibles to the book of Ephesians, and I want to spend a little time and ask ourselves, how does it work? Okay, if we were doing extreme makeover with God, we would say, how'd he do that? How'd he do that? And in the book of Ephesians, we're going to learn exactly how he did that. Let's begin in chapter 2, and notice who you used to be. Over here is the before picture. In a minute, we'll see the after picture. The first three verses of Ephesians 2 is going to give you the before. Before the spiritual plastic surgery. Before they came in and knocked out the drywall and put in the second floor. Notice what it says. As for you, you were dead in your transgressions and sins, in which you used to live, and you followed the ways of this world, and the ruler of the kingdom of the air, and the spirit who is now at work, and those who are disobedient. All of us, no exceptions, also lived among them at one time, gratifying the cravings of our sinful nature and following its desires and thoughts. Like the rest, we were by nature objects of wrath. Now, we could spend a lot of time studying this, but I can give you three quick observations about how you used

together to become a dwelling in which God lives by his Spirit. Notice the word God's household in end of verse 19. Notice as you come down, you are a building. Notice it's a holy temple. Notice you are being built. Notice becoming a dwelling. There is a special place where God does spiritual makeovers, but it is not a magic closet. It is a house. It is a special house. It is a holy temple. It is a supernatural community. And you know what we call this house today? He's telling them about this mystery that he'll explain in chapter 3. Jew, Gentile, come together. It's been hidden in the mind of God. He hasn't revealed it. But he's creating this new thing where he does extreme makeovers in people, where the old becomes new, and where the person of Christ is the head, and he's the cornerstone, and it's called the church. The house where God does extreme makeovers is called the church. Now, don't get in your mind, oh, the church building. Don't think in your mind institutional religion. I'm talking about the living, breathing, called out people of God who are living in community, who are walking authentically, who are living out, you know, significantly in purity, doing life together in the power of the Spirit based on the Word of God in that supernatural community. That is where extreme makeovers happen. That's how God works. That's why the local church is the hope of the world. The dysfunctional part of all that is that so many local churches aren't operating in the way God wants us to. And so we don't see the extreme makeover happen in people's lives. But it's not just a building. Notice as Paul, he's giving us, so here's where it happens. The church, the supernatural community, God's people gathered around his word, empowered by his Spirit, with Christ being the focus. Then skip down to chapter 3, and he's going to give us the purpose. Why is he going to use this thing called the church? What's his intent? Verse 10, chapter 3. His intent, he's been talking about the church, was that now through the church, the manifold wisdom of God should be made known to rulers and authorities in the heavenly realms according to his eternal purpose, which he accomplished in Christ Jesus our Lord. In him and through faith in him, we may approach God with freedom and confidence. Did you get that? His intent was now through the church to express or demonstrate the manifold wisdom of God so that angels and principalities and powers and created things and men and women and saved people and lost people and all the things of all the universe would step back and see this thing called the church. And what they would really see is, oh my, whoa, God is great. You know what God wants? The purpose behind extreme makeovers? He wants humans and angels and principalities and people forever and ever and ever and ever to see who he really is and be in all of his wisdom. God wants the principalities and the powers and the people of all times and all eons to go, God, that is you. I thought so small. You're so much bigger. You're so much more wonderful. You're so much more powerful. You're so much more faithful. You're so much more loving. You're so much more kind. You are so much more gracious than I ever dreamed. How do I know? Because I see what you do in your church. How does it work? How does it work? Notice that's the corporate side of it. Notice the internal side. Skip down and the Apostle Paul prays where it really works. He says, for this reason, right? We're talking about, for this reason, I kneel before the Father from whom the whole family, verse 14 of chapter 3, from the whole family in heaven on earth derives its name. And I pray that out of his glorious riches he may strengthen you with power, where? Through his Spirit in the inner being or the inner man. Purpose, verse 17, so that Christ may dwell in your heart through faith. And I pray that you, being rooted and established in love, may have power together with all the saints to grasp how wide and long and high and deep is the love of Christ, and to know this love that surpasses knowledge, that you may be filled to the measure of the fullness of God. Where does God do extreme makeovers? Two places. One, he does it in a house. And the house is this church that's being built up. The second place he does it is in the heart. He does it in the inner man of every woman, every man who allows the Spirit of God to have his way. And the reason he does it is what? To demonstrate to the world his manifold wisdom. That's what God wants to do. It doesn't happen in a magic box. It doesn't happen overnight. There is a clear process. But the dramatic nature of the change, the extreme makeover God wants to

0: do in you and in every person through a relationship with Christ. That's what he wants to do. And where he does it is in this thing called the household of God, the church. And how he does it individually is in the human heart of people. And he works in your human heart in the household of the church.
1: 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We'll hear some final thoughts from Chip in just a moment. 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Now, these teachings and resources only happen because people believe the mission of Living on the Edge is worth investing in. 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
0: What I know for sure is a lot of you don't really believe what you heard today. When you look in the mirror, you don't think you're a workmanship. You don't think you're a poem. You don't think you're something special. In fact, you wonder down deep, you know, why did God even make me? Or you don't really like yourself. You wish you had enough money to do a real makeover. And here's what I want you to know. You are special. God has a purpose for you. There is a good work. I mean, something that will tap into the depth of your heart that he designed you for. 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In our next broadcast, we're going to talk about where God does his extreme makeover, and we're going to talk very specifically about how God does extreme makeovers.
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10: Did you know that you have three eyes? In fact, someday your third eye may provide spare parts that might be necessary to repair the two eyes you normally think about. Scientists have known for more than a century that the western fence lizard has a third eye. Its third eye can be seen as a white spot on the top of its forehead. While the third eye is an extension of the pineal gland, it has a retina, lens, and cornea. While this third eye is unable to focus light, it does sense light. Pineal eyes are also found in other lizards, frogs, and lampreys, but not in mammals. According to evolution, human beings are supposed to be closer to mammals, and scientists did not expect to find the third eye in human beings. However, when medical researchers investigating the human pineal gland compared their findings with eye researchers, they were astonished. Both the pineal and the retina make melatonin, an important chemical in our daily rhythm that also affects our mood. Your pineal gland also makes a number of proteins that were thought to be made only by the eye and that are necessary for processing light. And like the pineal, the eye also serves as one of the body's timekeeping mechanisms. There are so many similarities between the eye and the pineal in humans that scientists hope to one day use a person's pineal as a source of genetic spare parts to treat some eye diseases. Such a treatment might have been possible today if scientific progress had not been retarded by scientists' belief in evolution.
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13: Think of what must have been going through Isaac's heart as he sees his father go up without a lamb, only with his own son, up to that place of sacrifice. Think of what must have been in Abraham's heart. I know when my first son was born, I ceased to think so much of the love of Jesus, and I thought more of the love of the Father. I thought how it must have moved the Father's heart to give his only son to die upon that cross.
12: Welcome to Love Worth Finding, featuring profound truth simply stated by pastor, teacher, and author Adrian Rogers. In part one of today's message, we analyzed the parallels of the story of Abraham and Isaac and the story of Jesus Christ, their miraculous births, their names, and their father's affections. Once we see Isaac as a foreshadowing of the Savior to come, we can understand God's request for Abraham to offer his son as a sacrifice. If you have your Bible, turn to Hebrews chapter 11. We'll begin in verse 17 as Adrian Rogers concludes this powerful message, a dress rehearsal for Calvary.
13: What I'm going to do right now is give you a portrait of Jesus that is found in the Old Testament. Actually, a prophecy of his coming crucifixion on the cross. I want you to see it and believe it. And then I want you to ask yourself this question, what does that mean to me today? What does it mean to me personally? Number one, the first thing I want you to see is the special person who is described. Now, the person who is described is Isaac, but you're going to see that Isaac is a picture of Jesus. Look, if you will, in Genesis 22, 1 and 2. And it came to pass after these things that God did tempt, that is, test Abraham, and said unto him, Abraham. And he said, Behold, here I am. And he said, God said, Take now thy son, thine only son Isaac, whom thou lovest, and get thee into the land of Moriah, and offer him there for a burnt offering upon one of the mountains which I will tell thee of. Isaac, therefore, becomes a picture of the Lord Jesus Christ. Now, Isaac was born of a miracle. Jesus was born of a miracle. Put in your margin, Isaiah 7, verse 14. Therefore, the Lord himself shall give you a sign. Behold, a virgin shall conceive and bear a son, and shall call his name Emmanuel. Isaac was loved of his father. Genesis 22, verse 2. And he said, take now thy son, thine only son Isaac, whom thou lovest. In Genesis 22, verse 16, he's called Abraham's only son. Compare that now to John 3, 16. For God so loved the world that he gave his only begotten son, that whosoever believeth in him should not perish. We think about God loving the world, but friend, I want you to know that God loved his son before he loved the world. John 5, verse 20, for the Father loveth the Son, and showeth him all things that himself doeth. Isaac was offered up as a sacrifice. Jesus was offered as a sacrifice. Genesis 22, verse 2. And he said, take now thy son, thine only son Isaac, whom thou lovest, and get thee into the land of Moriah, and offer him there for a burnt offering upon one of the mountains which I shall tell thee of. And again, John 3, 16, for God so loved the world that he gave his only begotten son. Isaac was raised from the dead. Genesis 22, verse 4. Then on the third day, Abraham lifted up his eyes and saw the place afar off. God said to Abraham, Abraham, take your son and offer him as a burnt offering. Abraham takes his son and he counts the days. 1, 2, 3, he comes to the place where the offering is to be made. In Abraham's mind, for 3 days, Isaac was dead. From the day that God said, Abraham, take him and offer him, until the day that Abraham got him back, in Abraham's mind, he was dead. Abraham received him from the dead. Now, what is the gospel that you and I preach? That Christ died for our sins, that he was buried and was raised again the third day. 1 Corinthians 15, verses 3 through 4. Abraham received Isaac back in a figure. God the Father received Jesus back literally. So what we're talking about here is a special person. Isaac represents, prefigures Jesus. Have you got that? Then move to the second thing. Not only a special person, but I want you to see a specific place that is designated. I want you to see how this comes together. Now look in Genesis chapter 22, verse 2. And he said, God said, take now thy son, thine only son Isaac, whom thou lovest, and get thee into the land of Moriah, and offer him there for a burnt offering upon one of the mountains, which I will tell thee of. They didn't just say, go offer him. He said, I have a specific place. Now look in Genesis 22, verse 4. Then on the third day, Abraham lifted up his eyes and saw the place afar off. The name Moriah literally means foreseen of the Lord. The place is not incidental. The place is not accidental. It is the same place that Jesus would one day pour out his life's blood. Put down Luke chapter 22, verse 23. And when they were come to the place, which is called Calvary, there they crucified him. Not a place. The place, the same place. Now we've talked about a person. We've talked about a place. Now let's talk about the purpose that is designated here. Genesis 22, verse 2. And he said, take now thy son, thine only son Isaac, whom thou lovest, and get thee into the land of Moriah, and offer him there for a burnt offering upon one of the mountains which I will tell thee of. This speaks of the cross. When Isaac was to be offered in that same place that Jesus was to die. Think of the suffering of the cross that is pictured. Look, if you will, in Genesis 22, verses 4 through 8. Then on the third day, Abraham lifted up his eyes and saw the place afar off. And Abraham said unto his young men, abide ye here with the ass, and I and the lad will go yonder and worship. and come again to you. Abraham says he's going to be slain, but we're both coming back. You talk about faith. We're going to get worship and come again to you. And Abraham took the wood of the burnt offering and laid it upon Isaac his son. And he took the fire in his hand and a knife, and they went both of them together. And Isaac spake unto Abraham his father and said, Father. And he said, Here am I, my son. And he said, Isaac said, Behold the fire and the wood, but where is a lamb for the burnt offering? And Abraham said, My son, God will provide himself a lamb for a burnt offering. So they went both of them together. Think of what must have been going through Isaac's heart as he sees his father go up without a lamb, only with his own son, up to that place of sacrifice. Think of what must have been in Abraham's heart. I know when my first son was born, I ceased to think so much of the love of Jesus, and I thought more of the love of the Father, though both are infinite in their love. I thought how it must have moved the Father's heart to give his only son to die upon that cross. Think of how much the Lord Jesus suffered. Think how much God the Father suffered, as is pictured here. Think of the suffering of the cross. Think of the suffering of the cross. Look in Genesis 22, verse 9. And they came to the place which God had told him of. And Abraham built an altar there and laid the wood in order and bound Isaac his son and laid him on the altar upon the wood. Use your sanctified imagination. Here's the altar. Here's the wood. Here's the torch. Here's the knife. Abraham says, Come here, son. Hold out your hands. And Abraham begins to bind those hands. Now, I remind you that Abraham is well beyond 100 years of age. I remind you that Isaac is not a child as we sometimes see pictured. Isaac is a strapping young man. He could have easily outrun the old man. He could have taken the old man and bound him. But he presents himself to be bound. You know what Jesus said? No man takes my life from me. I lay it down of myself. Here you see the Son submitting himself to the Father. They said of Jesus, he saved others, himself he could not save. They were so wrong. He saved others, himself he would not save. He could have come down from that cross, but he did not. Notice in Genesis 22, verse 6, And Abraham took the wood of the burnt offering and laid it upon Isaac, his son. Wood is a symbol of humanity. It speaks of the wood of our wickedness being laid upon the Lord Jesus Christ. As you see Isaac bearing that wood, going up this mountain that Jesus would one day die on. Think of John 19, verse 17. And he, Jesus, bearing his cross, went forth into a place called the place of a skull, which is called Golgotha. Isaac goes up that mountain bearing the wood upon which he was to die. Jesus goes up the same mountain bearing that wooden cross upon which he was to die. Think of the sacrifice of the cross that is pictured. Abraham has a knife, and he has a torch, and he has ropes. The cord speaks of the binding power of sin. The knife speaks of the bleeding power of sin. The fire speaks of the burning power of sin, because the fires of God's wrath would burn themselves out upon the Lord Jesus Christ. Now, we've talked about the purpose, which was sacrifice. Now, I want you to think about the promise that's declared here. We've talked about a person. We've talked about a place. We've talked about a purpose. Now, let's look at a promise. In Genesis 22, beginning in verse 11, Abraham is about now to sacrifice Isaac. Isaac has laid down his life. He has become one with his father. His father now is about to make this offering, accounting that God the Father is able to raise him up. Genesis 22, verse 11, And the angel of the Lord called out unto him out of heaven and said, Abraham, Abraham. And he said, Here am I. And he said, the angel said to Abraham, lay not thine hand upon the lad, neither do thou anything unto him. For now I know that thou fearest God, seeing thou hast not withheld thy son, thine only son, from me. And Abraham lifted up his eyes and looked, and behold, behind him a ram caught in a thicket by his horns. And Abraham went and took the ram and offered him up for a burnt offering upon the stead of his son. And Abraham called the name of that place. Now, don't you miss this. This is the whole sermon. Jehovah Jireh, as it has been said to this day, in the mount of the Lord it shall be seen. Now the figure changes. The knife does not fall upon Isaac, who is representing the Lord Jesus Christ. Now the picture changes. And Isaac now represents us. And there is a ram caught in the thicket. As I've told you before, this ram, crowned with thorns, his horns locked in a thorny thicket, is taken. And this ram becomes a substitute for Isaac. Isaac gets up off the altar, and the ram is slain in his stead. And the knife did not fall that day upon Isaac, because one day it would fall upon the Lord Jesus Christ. Now, Isaac had asked his father, Father, where is the lamb? Abraham said, God will provide himself a lamb. And God did. You remember what John the Baptist said when he saw Jesus coming? Behold the Lamb of God that taketh away the sin of the world. When Abraham saw what God did, when Abraham saw that ram that was to take the place of Isaac and give Isaac back to his bosom, give Isaac back, as it were, from the dead to Abraham, Abraham named that place Jehovah Jireh. Now what does that mean? It means the Lord will provide. Now, friend, listen to me. I don't know what need you have. The Lord is there to provide that need. The Lord will provide. And that day, what was he going to provide? Himself a lamb. Where was he going to provide it? In the mount of the Lord it shall be seen. When is he going to provide it? It shall be seen. He's talking about the day when Jesus Christ would die upon the cross. Now, what does this mean to you today? Are you ready to apply it to your heart? If there were ever a promise, that God would have been tempted to renege upon, ever a promise that God might be tempted not to keep, it would have been the promise to send Jesus. If there were ever a time when God would say, I changed my mind, that would have been the time. But I want you to put down this verse. It is very important because it sums it all up. It is Romans chapter 8 and verse 32. He that spared not his own son, but delivered him up for us all, how shall he not with him also freely give us all things? Do you get the logic there in Romans 8:32? He that spared not his own son. Now, when Abraham is taking Isaac up at the last moment, God said, Abraham, don't do it. God spared Abraham's son, but God did not spare his own son. Jesus Christ, the Son of God, is the one who is prefigured and prophesied here in Genesis chapter 22. God provided himself a lamb. It doesn't say that God would provide a lamb for himself. God becomes the lamb. God was in Christ, reconciling the world unto himself. God provided himself as a lamb. God in human flesh died. God the mighty maker died for man, the creature sin. God died at Calvary for you. Does that mean anything to you? That God laid down his own dear son upon that altar? That the fires of God's wrath burn themselves out upon God's own dear Son, because God so loved the world that he gave his only begotten Son. Listen to what the Apostle Paul said in Romans chapter 8, verse 32. For if God spared not his own Son, but delivered him up freely for us all, how shall he not also with him freely give us all things? If you had asked me, Adrian, can I have your son? I said, why should I give you my son? Well, I want to torture him and then kill him for some cause that I have. Will you give me your son? No, I would not give you my son that you might torture him and put him to death for whatever cause. But suppose I loved you and your cause enough, your need enough, that I were to give you my own son, that he would die in ignominy and shame, be brutalized. If I loved you enough to give you my son, and then you said, can I also have his computer? Can I also have his sport jacket? Can I also have his automobile? Of course. If I did not spare the son, would I not also with him freely give you all things? Friend, if God gave Jesus, he's not going to hold anything else back. Do you understand that? If God gave Jesus and delivered him freely for us all, how shall he not also with him freely give us all things? He is the God who provides. If God gave the one great gift, he's going to give all of the others. I have proved it in life when I needed a Savior. And I said, Lord Jesus, save me. He provided salvation. When he called me to preach, and I didn't know how I was going to do it, my dad said, son, I wish I could send you to college, but I can't. I don't have the resources. I said, that's all right. God has called me. God will provide. For 8 years, seven of them married. I went to higher education. And God provided. God met my every need. When Joyce and I walked through the valley of the shadow of death and a little baby was taken to heaven, we looked for surcease. We looked for comfort. Where would we go? He was there, and he provided the need of every heart. When I began to preach, I wondered, what will I preach? First three or four times I preached, I said, well, I preached the whole Bible. Now what am I going to do? That was over a half a century ago. How am I going to preach? I stand before you to tell you that God has provided Sunday after Sunday after Sunday after Sunday from the deep well of his word. God provides. God provides. And one of those days when my feet touch the chilly waters of the river of death, and that day is coming for all of us if Jesus tarries, my provider, Jehovah Jireh, will be there. He that spared not his own son, how shall he not also with him freely give us all things? Jehovah Jireh will provide for you. A missionary, back in the days when they sailed to the mission field, was about to get on the boat, walking up the gangplank. The trunks had been packed. They couldn't fly home on 747 like we do today. The missionary and his family were going. A good friend walked up to the missionary just before he got on the boat and handed the missionary an envelope. It was sealed. And said, don't open this envelope. Don't ever open it until you come to the place, if you ever do, where you don't know what else to do, where else to turn. You've run out of resources. You have a need that there's no other answer to than open this envelope. The missionary put it in his breast pocket. And most of us would have taken it out, you know, see what's in it. The missionary put it in his breast pocket. Stayed his full tenure on the mission field. Came home. And held up the envelope. It was still sealed. Never been opened. Because through sickness, sorrow, tears, pain and toil, there never, ever was a time when there was not a provision where God did not answer. His name is Jehovah Jireh. And the God who gave the first great gift is the God who will see us through. Now, friend, God spared not his own son for you. God wants you to be saved. You're saved by trusting Jesus, believe that he shed his precious blood on the cross for you, and that God raised him from the dead. The Bible says, believe on the Lord Jesus Christ and you'll be saved.

0: Would you pray, Lord Jesus, come into my heart, forgive my sin, save me today. Thank you for doing it. In your name I pray. Amen.
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7: Are you ever hesitant or even fearful about sharing your faith with someone? 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And Jenny, you have some advice for that person. 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
8: Well, I do think that when we go overseas, we tend to lose our inhibition, especially when we go on a short-term mission. This is where I think going on short-term missions is great for the novice, especially because you get overseas and you're thinking, we're only here for 10 days. I mean, what do I have to lose? I'm going to share my faith with this cab driver. I'm going to share my faith with this waitress. And you do things because you're already out of your comfort zone. And so you sort of throw caution to the wind and say, I'm here for this purpose. I'm going to share my faith. And then you realize how easy it is to share your faith and how effective it is. People actually come to faith. They receive Christ and you're able to be used by God for that. It's so exciting. I think too often people feel like they've got to have all the answers. They've got to have some kind of level of theological education before they can share their faith. And really, it's just sharing your heart. It's just sharing your very life. I mean, if you have the life of Christ in you, then that's the life that you're sharing. So when you go overseas and you have no inhibitions and you find that, wow, I actually led someone to faith or I actually helped someone, you come back and you think, well, why can't I do that here? Why can't I do that with my neighbor? Why can't I do that with my family member? Why can't I do that with the international student who's right here on this college campus near my home?
7: So whether it's overseas or next door, share your faith. 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
9: Both Ahab and Ahaziah provoked the Lord to anger. And we're going to see in today's passage that Ahaziah, Ahab's son, really tried to tug on Superman's cape. He tried to spit into the wind. He tried to pull the mask off the old Lone Ranger. He tried to slap God in the face, and it didn't go well for him.
10: Did you know that just like King Ahaziah, God often uses problems to get our attention and to show us our need for him? But regardless of this, many amazingly continue in their unbelief. Welcome to this Wednesday broadcast on From His Heart with Pastor Jeff Shreve, as he presents the seventh message in the eight lesson series we're in this month, Holy Boldness, Lessons from Elijah, the Prophet of Fire. In today's lesson, he reveals the truth about the judgment to come for those who continually disregard God, refuse to believe him, and, well, practically speaking, slap God in the face by loving their own sin and rejecting his will. They simply will not release their control over to God under any circumstances. But if that is you, perhaps God placed you here today to give you another opportunity to hear God's heart and discover the depth of his love for you. Today's lesson is from 2 Kings, and Pastor Jeff is going to describe the consequences that happen when a person disrespectfully slaps God in the face.
9: How many of you remember the singer-songwriter Jim Croce? Ever remember him? He used to sing some really cool songs, and he liked to have songs about guys who were tough. He had a song that was entitled, You Don't Mess Around With Jim. You remember that one? He said, you don't pull on Superman's cape. You don't spit into the wind. You don't pull the mask off the old Lone Ranger, and you don't mess around with Jim. A do do do do do do do do do. That's how that song went. And for those of you who are younger and don't know that song, you need to look it up. It's a good song. Well, we are studying about Elijah, the prophet of fire, and the passage that we're going to look at today really shows why he is called and referred to as the prophet of fire, because he's going to call fire down from heaven upon his enemies. Elijah was a man who had holy boldness. He spoke boldly to King Ahab, and he spoke boldly to King Ahab's son, Ahaziah. Both Ahab and Ahaziah provoked the Lord to anger. And we're going to see in today's passage that Ahaziah, Ahab's son, really tried to tug on Superman's cape. He tried to slap God in the face, and it didn't go. Kings, and we'll go into 2 Kings. The scripture says in verse 51, Ahaziah, the son of Jehoshaphat, king of Judah, and he reigned 2 years over Israel. And he did evil in the sight of the Lord and walked in the way of his father, in the way of his mother, and in the way of Jeroboam, the son of Nebat, and caused Israel to sin. So he served Baal and worshipped him and provoked the Lord God of Israel to anger according to all that his father had done. Now Moab rebelled against Israel after the death of Ahab, and Ahaziah fell through the lattice in his upper chamber, which was in Samaria, and became ill. So he sent messengers and said to them, go inquire of Baalzebub, the god of Ekron, whether I shall recover from this sickness. But the angel of the Lord said to Elijah the Tishbite, arise, go up to meet the messengers of the king of Samaria and say to them, is it because there is no God in Israel that you are going to surely die? Then Elijah departed. When the messengers returned to Ahaz, he said to them, why have you returned? And they said to him, a man came up to meet us and said to us, go return to the king who sent you and say to him, thus says the Lord, is it because there is no God in Israel that you are sending to inquire of Baalzebub, the god of Ekron? Therefore you shall not come down from the bed where you have gone up, but shall surely die. And he said to them, what kind of man was he who came up to meet you and spoke these words to you? And they answered him, he was a hairy man with a leather girdle about his loins. And he said, it is Elijah the Tishbite. This is such an interesting story in the Word of God. And it shows forth the disrespect and the insolence of this king, King Ahaziah, toward the God of Israel, toward the one true God, toward Jehovah God. The question is, well, what do we learn from this? How does this affect us? You know, this happened in the 850s BC. How could that possibly have something to do with our lives today? It has a lot to do with our lives today, and God has a message. I want to share with you three insights from the insolence of King Ahaziah. First insight, God uses problems to get our attention. The Lord is over all things, and he uses problems and difficulties and trials and troubles in our lives for one reason, to get our attention. Now, you got to remember, as we read, Ahaziah is a wicked king. The old saying is, the apple doesn't fall far from the tree, and it didn't fall far from the tree in his life. Ahab was the most wicked king of all, and Ahaziah was following in the footsteps of his father and his mother, Jezebel. He's a wicked king. He's provoking the Lord to anger with his Baal worship and with his idols that he had set up in Israel for the people to worship so they didn't have to go down to Jerusalem. And God causes a problem to come into his life. See, his daddy was king for 22 years. He's only king for 2 years. And immediately when Ahab dies, it says that the king of Moab rebelled against Israel. He wasn't going to pay tribute anymore. So that's a problem. But then he's got a bigger problem because he's upstairs in his bedroom at his house, and he falls through the lattice work, and he falls probably from the second floor to the first floor, and he's got some internal injuries, some severe injuries, and he sends his servants 40 miles to go to Ekron to inquire of Baalzebub to see whether or not he's going to get well. Hey, God allowed him to have a problem. You know, we don't like problems. No one likes problems. But problems are used of the Lord to help us see our need. Many of us think that, if we don't have any problems, we don't have any needs. That's why people tend to do better spiritually. Not in times of prosperity, they do better spiritually in times of adversity. Why? Because when adversity comes, then they seek the Lord. And there's nothing that will get your attention like a physical ailment. When you are in physical pain, That's when God can get your attention because you desperately need relief. Hey, there's nothing that gets your attention quite like pain and difficulty. Well, Ahaziah's got that. And God is trying to show him, even though he's a dirtbag king, God loves him. Even though he's a wretch, God loves him, just like he loves you and just like he loves me. And even when we're far, far, far away from the Lord, and even when we're provoking him to anger, God still loves us. He's still trying to reach us. And he uses problems to try and help us see our need. And needs must be taken to the right place. Hey, when you have a need, where do you go? As the old song says, where could I go but to the Lord? And you need to take your need to the right place. Hey, when we're honest about things, we all know that we're just a bundle of needs. Debbie and I got a brand new puppy. She is a little chihuahua, a long-haired chihuahua. So that gives us three chihuahuas. And then when Fergie comes home, Sarah has Fergie. So then when Fergie comes home, we have like a chihuahua farm because then we have four. And they're just little old running around the house. But, you know, that little puppy, she weighs about a pound maybe. And she's just so needy. And she's not upset about being needy, you know? I mean, she's just like, we are so prideful that we don't like to let people know we're needy, but we're all needy, and in many ways, we're like that little puppy, and if God doesn't meet our needs, we're sunk. And so when you have your need revealed, Lord, I'm in need here, you have to take that need to the Lord. Cast your burden on the Lord, the Bible says, and he will sustain you. Do you remember the woman with the issue of blood? She tried all these doctors to help her with her problems. And then she heard about Jesus and she said, I believe if I just touch the hem of his garment, I'll be healed. And she fought her way through the crowd and touched the hem of his garment and she was healed. She had faith in the Lord Jesus Christ. She brought her need to him. The scripture says in Psalm 121, I will lift up my eyes to the mountains. From where shall my help come? My help comes from the Lord who made heaven and earth. This was a psalm. This Psalm 121 is called a psalm of ascents. That was a psalm that they would sing as they would come up to Jerusalem for one of the three great feasts. You know, they were required to be in Jerusalem as Israelites, required to come up to Jerusalem three times a year for the three great feasts. And as they would come up, they would sing these songs of ascent. Psalm 121 is a song of ascent. And it says this, I will lift up my eyes to the mountains. Where is my help going to come? Now remember this, the pagans believed that the gods lived on the mountains because that's a high place. And you read in the Old Testament about the high places. There were high places on hills and mountains because you were getting closer to the heavens. And so I build an altar on the high place because that's where I worship. When Elijah defeated the prophets of Baal on Mount Carmel, that was considered Baal's mountain. That was home turf for Baal. He lived up on the mountain. Why? Because that's a high place. And the psalmist says, I will lift up my eyes to the mountains. From where shall my help come? Does it come from the mountains? Does it come from the God who lives on the mountains? No, my help is from the Lord, the one who made the mountains, the maker of heaven and earth. That's where you take your difficulty. But Ahaziah didn't do that.
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9: So the first insight, God uses problems to get our attention. Insight number two, God notices when we fail to call upon him. Look at verse 2 again. And Ahaziah fell through the lattice in his upper chamber, which was in Samaria, and became ill. So he sent messengers and said to them, go inquire of Baal-zebub, the god of Ekron, whether I shall recover from this sickness. Ekron is a land in Philistia. It's one of the five cities of the Philistines, and it's about 40 miles from Samaria. And Ahaziah is sending his messengers to Ekron to inquire of Baal-zebub if he's going to get well or not. Had he forgotten what happened on Mount Carmel? Had he forgotten that Elijah had shown them that the Lord, he is God, the Lord, he is God, Baal is not God, the Lord is God? But Ahaziah, although he knew that, although he had lived and experienced that, he blew that off. And he said, no, I'm not going to call upon Jehovah God. I'm going to call upon Baal-zebub. You know, when we don't call on the Lord, especially when we're in trouble, especially when we're hurting, and God, he'd turn up the heat to get us to come down to our knees. When we keep saying no, there's some things that we learn about that. First of all, if we don't call upon him, it reveals a wicked, rebellious heart. That's what Ahaziah had. He had a wicked, rebellious heart. Why don't you call upon Jehovah God? Well, because I don't like Jehovah God. I don't want to hear from Jehovah God. I don't want to talk to Elijah, the preacher and the prophet of Jehovah God. Why? Because how's he going to help me? You know, it's just like his daddy in 1 Kings chapter 22. When he teamed up with Jehoshaphat, who was king in Judah, and they were going to come together to fight the Arameans, Jehoshaphat said, well, let's hear from the Lord, from the prophets of the Lord, to see whether we should go fight or not. And so Ahab had all these false prophets that came in and said, yes, you need to go. You're going to have a great victory. Thus says the Lord, you're going to have a great victory. Well, Jehoshaphat was savvy enough to know these guys aren't speaking on behalf of the Lord. He said, is there not a prophet of the Lord that we can call upon? And Ahab said, well, there's one, but I hate him because he never prophesies good concerning me. His name is Micaiah, the son of Imlah. Well, Jehoshaphat said, let not the king say so. Why are you saying you hate him? Here's the thing. When you're not right with God, you don't want to hear from God's spokesman. Why? Because you know what he's going to say. Why did Micaiah never prophesy good concerning Ahab? Because the scripture says Ahab sold himself to do evil in the sight of the Lord. If you're going against the Lord and you hear from a prophet of God, he's going to tell you, hey, pal, you need to turn around and get right with God. And people who are going in the wrong direction don't want to hear that. I call people quite often when I find out, hey, so-and-so has left the family. So-and-so has a girlfriend. So-and-so has a boyfriend. They are breaking up their family. I'll call them. Will you meet with me? No. Why not? I don't want to meet with you. Why not? Because I know what you're going to tell me. What am I going to tell you? You're going to tell me that I don't need to do this, that I need to get back with my husband. Oh, yeah, that's what you need to do. They don't want to hear that. They want to go in the wrong direction, and they want to have somebody tell them it's okay to go in the wrong direction. We're to speak the truth in love. We have churches now that pat people on the back as they go in the wrong direction and say, that's right, thumbs up on you. That's terrible, because that's going to lead them off a cliff. So the first thing that we see in there, when you fail to call, it reveals a wicked, rebellious heart. You don't want to call on God because you don't want to hear what God has to say. Secondly, it's a slap in God's face when we refuse to call upon him. Now, I want you to see, because the Lord is very clear. He says at the end of this chapter in verse 17, the reason why Ahaziah died is because he called on Baal-zebub, the god of Ekron, and not Jehovah God. Who is Baal-zebub? That word, Baal means Lord. Zebub means flies. Baal-zebub was the Lord of the flies. And this is what the people thought in Philistia and Ekron. They said, well, you know, when we see a dead carcass on the ground or some kind of roadkill or some kind of decay or some kind of human dung or animal dung, it's always covered in flies. And so flies carry disease because they're in this death and filth. They carry disease from one thing to another.

0: So you put those together, and that's exactly what you have, because the flies are on the dung. And see, this was such a slap in God's face. You're not going to call upon me, the Lord of all, the Lord of hosts, but you're going to go inquire of the Lord of the flies, of the Lord of the dung pile. Do you remember in the New Testament when Jesus healed a man who is both deaf and dumb, and he cast out a spirit so the man could speak and the man could hear? And the Pharisees saw a great miracle and they said, this man casts out demons only by Beelzebul, the ruler of the demons, the prince of the demons. And Jesus, in response to that, told them, you guys are getting dangerously close to committing the unpardonable sin. You're getting dangerously close to committing a sin which can never be forgiven. You slap God in the face like that, and you can cross a line where you can never, no, never, no, never, ever be forgiven. It is such an affront to his character to say, I'd rather consult the God of the dung pile than to call upon your name. It's a slap in his face, and it provokes him to anger. Why did the Lord do what he did? Because he was provoked to anger. It makes it very clear at the end of 1 Kings chapter 22 that Ahaziah served Baal and worshiped him and provoked the Lord God of Israel to anger according to all that his father had done. You know, we see God, and it's right to see God as a God of love, a God of mercy, a God of grace, a God of compassion. That's who God is. God is a patient God, but God's patience doesn't last forever. He says in Genesis chapter 6, my spirit will not strive with man forever. And you can cross a line with God, and the hammer comes. Because God is a holy and righteous God. As the scripture says, a God who has indignation every single day. Indignation towards sin. The Bible says in Psalm chapter 2, worship the Lord with reverence and rejoice with trembling. Do homage to the Son, lest he become angry and you perish in the way, for his wrath may soon be kindled. How blessed are all who take refuge in him. In the book of Numbers, God had brought his people to Kadesh Barnea to get ready to go into the promised land, the long-awaited promised land. And when the spies went into the land, what did they do? They saw a land flowing with milk and honey, just like God said. Man, this land is great. But there are giants in the land. And we're like grasshoppers in their sight, and so we were in our sight, they said. And we can't go into the land. And so they came back out, and they gave a negative report. And Joshua and Caleb, two of the 12 spies, Joshua and Caleb said, no, by all means, we can go take the land. God is with us. He told us to go. We can take the land. And they said, let's stone them with stones. And they wanted to stone Moses and Aaron and Caleb and Joshua. And the glory of the Lord appeared. And God was ticked off. Hey, that kind of refusing to believe God, refusing to call upon the Lord, that provokes the Lord to anger.
1: 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And there are many great warnings here for us all. The message today on From His Heart is called A Slap in the Face of God. It's one of eight in Pastor Jeff's series, Holy Boldness, Lessons from Elijah, the Prophet of Fire. Like in Elijah's time, we live in a time of spiritual apathy. 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And thank you for joining us today on From His Heart. I'm Larry Nobles with a heartfelt invitation for you to return.

return tomorrow for part two of this convicting yet encouraging message, A Slap in the Face of God. 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
1: But when we isolate ourselves from the church, what happens? It weakens our faith. When we're missing more than we're here, what happens? We become an easier target for the enemy. It's just like a soldier separated from the rest of his platoon. He's more vulnerable alone, and so are we. That's why I cringe when I hear people say things like this. Well, I'll take Jesus, but I don't need the church. I've heard that a lot from people. Oh, I love Jesus. I'll take Jesus. I don't need the church. Believe me, folks, Satan loves that kind of reasoning. Let that sink in.
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8: This is the Public Square from the American Policy Roundtable with Dave Zanotti. Dave, we're approaching the 250th anniversary of the Declaration of Independence and talking about, you know, the founding fathers and all. Does anybody really care about that stuff these days?
9: Deism, schmeism, who cares? Can we get on with life and living? Yeah, well, that I understand. I really do. The problem is it's difficult to get on with life and living in America, in a country that is known for the as the hallmark of liberty. And to continue to maintain our civil liberties and our balance of liberty under law, if we forget where we came from. We did not come to America as we understand it today from a philosophical perspective of deism, the idea that God's out there, but he doesn't care much. And he doesn't give a hoot about what happened in Philadelphia in 1776. Nothing could be farther from the truth. And nothing could be farther from what the people who put this country together wrote about. And why does it matter? Because they understood that the principles upon which the Declaration stands are the principles that we would live by or not. And if we abandon those principles, what would we base our form of living and government upon? If we abandon what they stood for, will America still work? Well, we've been teaching an alternate America, a deistic America, a godless equation for over 100 years. How's that working out for us? Maybe as we go back to the 250th anniversary, we ought to go back to not just looking at what they wrote, but why they wrote it and what that should mean and how that can instruct us going forward. That's why deism or not deism matters.
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13: Soul care is birthed out of the six rhythms that Jesus himself practiced to fill up during his time here on earth. And if Jesus himself understood that he had human capacity and he had to honor that human capacity, though he was fully God, he was fully man, how much more do we have to have the humility to say, I have a human capacity and I need to honor that?
12: 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This is Focus on the Family with Jim Daly, and we're so glad that Deborah Falada is back with us to continue the conversation, offering thoughts like you just heard. We're looking forward to hearing more from her about self-care and how to do that well as a believer. Your host is Focus President and author Jim Daly, and I'm John Fuller.
14: John, last time Deborah began describing some life-giving habits that we as Christians particularly should engage, and they're outlined from Scripture. I was really enthralled with it. Uh-huh. I mean, thinking about how Jesus modeled the things that we should be doing, including nourishing our bodies, making sure we get the right amount of sleep, filling our own well so we could fill the well of others, right? That is a deeply spiritual message. And I'm looking forward to getting back to today, and we're going to cover the next three out of her great book, Soul Care.
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14: And we started this conversation last time, so if you missed it, get a hold of us. We can get an audio copy to you, or you can go to the website, download it that way, or the
12: mobile app is terrific.
14: Yeah, it's a good way to do it. There. So that's what I typically listen is through the app. Deborah, welcome back. Good to have you here.
13: Good to be back as always.
14: It's so fun. I got to brag on your beautiful family because they came with you this time, and I think it's the first time you've been here several times.
13: Yeah, I've been here a lot. This is their first time in Colorado Springs, and especially at Focus on the
14: Give them a shout out. Give them the first names and say hi to them because that's fun.
13: I have with me Ella, my oldest, then Elijah, Ezra, and Ethan, and of course my husband's here with us too.
14: That is so good that you guys came out together. All right, we talked about some of the rhythms last time. You identified six rhythms or lifestyle choices in your book and how Jesus modeled these for us. Quickly, what are the six rhythms? And we'll jump into four.
13: Number three. Yeah. The first is nourish our bodies, and how we can honor our bodies with a proper nutrition, hydration, and movement, just like Jesus did, taking care of our temples. The second one is about rest and making sure that we trust God when we lay down and sleep and realize that we can only do what we can do, and our body needs to be energized by rest, and how important that is in being a healthy person. The third one is protect, and it talks about setting healthy boundaries like Jesus did. Sometimes we think of Jesus as someone who always said yes, but that's not actually the case. The fourth one is connect, to make sure that we are engaging in life-giving relationships. The fifth one, which I'm excited to talk about, is savor. And it's about enjoying life and being present in it. And then the sixth one is tune in. Be aware of what's going on underneath the surface of your life emotionally.
14: You know, I'm going to go back to something from last time because you sparked a thought for me when it comes to rest. The level of anxiety and depression in the country right now, especially North America, all of us, is so high, particularly in young people. The idea that we need to be okay with what happened today and trust God is so critical. I mean, to trust God, to say, okay, Lord, I'm going to lay my head on the pillow tonight, and whatever is, and I believe in you, I trust in you fully. That should give you a good night's sleep.
13: Yeah, I think the higher our level of trust, the easier it is for us to rest. And if that's not the case, like we talked about earlier, struggling with insomnia, that means there must be something going on underneath the surface that I need to identify and deal with.
14: Mm-hmm. Let's move to protect, which is that next one. You did some research for the book that caught you by surprise, how people viewed boundaries as a bad thing.
13: Yeah.
14: Because, you know, there is no literature psychologically. I'm thinking of the book Boundaries by our good friends.
13: Right.
14: Boundaries are a good thing. Why do we say or think they're bad things?
13: I think we have an unhealthy definition, a wrong definition of boundaries. We just assume that boundaries just means saying no to people in need. And we assume that Jesus didn't have boundaries because he always said yes. And good Christians should always say yes. We shouldn't say no. But that's not actually the case, first and foremost, and that's not how Jesus lived. When I look through the gospel, through the lens of soul care, I was shocked at how frequently Jesus said things like, no, and not yet. It's not my time. No, I'm not going to do it this way. I'm actually going to do it this way. No, I'm not going to go to that town. I'm going to go to the next town. He wasn't under the obligation of man. His number one priority was to do what God has called him to do. And when I think of boundaries, I think of the word protect, because it's the way that we protect our calling, what God has called us to do. So it's a really important part of being healthy.
14: Let me make sure we have this in a practical way. I can remember Jane when she was at UC Davis. She was doing a chemistry degree, pre-vet, and, you know, had a load that she was carrying. And she was going to a church there, and the pastor had asked her if she could run the children's ministry. And when she looks back on it, she felt like she couldn't say no. And she was young, and she said, you know, today I could, but I took on so much, and it almost destroyed, you know, her ability to do well in school,
13: right,
14: which was the main thing. And I guess the question there in that example is, how do we develop that backbone to be able to say no? Because it feels contrary to a Christian attitude of kindness and always being available for people.
13: Right.
14: We give that the letter grade of an A. If you're acting that way, you're an A Christian. And if you turn people down, you're actually a C Christian. Speak to that need to say no.
13: Yeah. I think it's important to address the underlying belief system that we talked about in the last conversation. Why do you feel like you can't say no? What is the underlying belief system there? Maybe I feel like it's wrong. Maybe I believe that it's my job to fix the problem, and that if I don't do it, nobody else will. Because that underlying belief system will keep you saying yes to so many things till your plate gets so heavy that it breaks. Yeah. We have to realize that every time we say yes to something, we are automatically saying no to something else, because we have human capacity. So it's not just about saying yes to everything and everyone. It's about prayerfully considering what God and God alone wants us to say yes to.
14: Let me ask you this question. When you place that boundary around your heart, it's a positive. I think so many of us, and I put myself right there with Gene. I'm not pointing that out. I think we all learn over time to not simply be people pleasers,
13: right,
14: but to put those boundaries. I think it comes with maturity and sanity. But speak to that idea of protecting your own heart so that you have more for other people.
13: I have to sneak this quote in from a friend of mine who's a counselor. She said, behind every people pleaser was usually once a parent pleaser, where we grew up in a situation where we had to just constantly make sure our parents were okay, because there was addictions, there was chaos, there was unhealthy expectations put on us. And you kind of start living out of that cycle of pleasing people, saying yes to more and more. What happens, though, is you run out of energy. I worked with a woman in counseling just recently who said yes to everything and everyone at work. But then when she walked through the doors of her home, she was so depleted that she had nothing left to give to her husband and children. And she was feeling bad about it. Like, I want to give them more, but I can't. And the reality is she had to start prioritizing and realize that all the things she said yes to were her saying no to her family in different ways, because we have limited human capacity. No one of us is a superhero that can go above and beyond. Jesus himself, who is fully God, yet fully man, honored his human capacity and said no, so that he could reserve his energy for what God had called him to do.
14: I think that's hard for many of us as believers to even comprehend, that the Lord, he knew there were sick people in the next town over, what have you. but he couldn't do it all. I mean, I guess that's the conflict. He could have, but chose to protect that time and to make decisions that he needed to make for his own soul care. I mean, it's weird to talk about God and his own soul care. It feels uncomfortable, actually. But he did say no.
13: He
14: did pass by people. And, it's hard to even imagine, why would God do that?
13: He was limited by choice in his human body and his human capacity. Mm-hmm. And I think he wanted to model to us what it looks like to live fully as human beings. He was fully God, yet fully man. And he modeled for us so well what it looks like to care for our souls and stay filled up.
14: Moving to the next rhythm, being connected. That can mean a lot of things.
13: Yeah.
14: How do you define being connected biblically? What does that look like?
13: Being intentional with life-giving relationships. One of the most exciting things about studying the Gospels as I was writing Soul Care was watching Jesus be a really good friend. Mm. You know, before he chose the disciples, the friends that he would say yes to. Think of all the people that wanted to rub elbows with Jesus, right? Mm-hmm. But he decided to focus in on the 12. And before he chose the 12, he spent the night in prayer. How often do we pray about our friends and the type of people that we should bring in close to our lives, the type of people that God wants us to invest in? But Jesus was a really good friend. He was intentional with his friendships. He was intentional about giving and also receiving. Remember in the garden when he said to his disciples, "Here's what I need you to do for me. Stay awake and pray." Not only did he give to his friends, but he also allowed himself to receive from his friends. So we can learn a lot from Jesus and how he engaged in life-giving relationships.
14: You know, you mentioned in Soul Care, Genesis 2:18, where God says it's not good for man to be alone and creates woman. I've never really stepped back to think about the tenderness of that. And it's such a more beautiful, poetic way to think of God's heart for us.
13: I know.
14: That he saw that and he remedied that.
13: He sees our needs sometimes before we see them.
14: Yeah.
13: And he offers us ways, healthy ways, to fill those needs. I think the next step is for us to be able to see our needs and then have the humility to receive what he's offered us to meet those needs in healthy ways.
14: You know, so often today we think of independence, especially again in North America, you know, our heritage is we forge through the forests and we, you know, manifest destiny and all those things, you know, and it's kind of ingrained in the culture. But that pioneering spirit and the loneliness of it, being out there at the edge of the spear, you might say, isn't a great place for a human being because God created us for a relationship. And in your research, you found some evidence that being alone is not a healthy place to be.
13: It was almost scary to look at some of the research that showed that feeling lonely on a regular basis was almost as dangerous to your health as smoking a pack of cigarettes a day. Because ultimately, the high levels of cortisol, the stress, lead to different types of disease.
14: Huh.
13: And so it was really fascinating to realize the effect that loneliness has on our physical body. And I think it goes back to the fact that God sees our needs. He knows it is not good for man to be alone. He knows that two are better than one. But I think it's easy for us, especially when we've been hurt, to push people away, to put up a wall and armor up.
14: Yeah.
13: Instead of softening our hearts and realizing that how we protect ourselves is with boundaries, not with a wall to keep ourselves safe. So I ask you to really consider, who are those life-giving relationships in your life? And if you don't have them, prayerfully consider what it might look like to invite some people into your inner circle so that you can engage in life-giving relationships because God knows you need them and they're healthy for your soul.
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14: Deborah, you describe your mom as a servant-hearted person. I think we all know people like that. Maybe we perceive ourselves to be that kind of person, servant-hearted. But you admitted that you weren't kind of wired that way, and you had to learn to do that. One, describe that affirmation of maybe having a deficit and then overcoming it. How did you process that, seeing your mom maybe wanting to be more like your mom, or what was it?
13: Yeah, it is interesting. I've kind of concluded that when you grow up being served to that level, I have a Middle Eastern mom, she loves to serve, you kind of get used to being served. And then when you're asked to serve others, it's like, I don't have that muscle quite yet, because it's atrophied over the years. But I've realized that in maintaining relationships, healthy relationships, you have to give and receive.
14: Yeah.
13: And so for me, I love to give in the ways of emotional connection, helping people emotionally through advice, through counsel, through prayer. But sometimes there's a physical need. Hey, can you drive me to the airport? And as much as I don't love to do those things, I have realized that you have to meet your friends where they're at, and you have to meet them with their needs.
14: Yeah.
13: Whether or not it's something that you're good at, gifted at, or something you want to do, life-giving relationships require a level of sacrifice.
14: You know, Deborah, this is a delicate question, and I'm not sure you covered it in the book, but I'm feeling it, observing women particularly, and some of the challenge 30, 40-something women are having today to try to be everything. I mean, you're a psychologist, your husband's a doctor, you have beautiful kids, it seems like you're doing it all. And I have a heart for women who are trying to be kind of the traditional wife and mother, yet in an era where professional development is so valued.
13: Right.
14: How does a healthy Christian woman balance all these things, not lean into worldly feminism, and be the person that God needs her to be or wants her to be?
13: I love that you ask that question, because that's something that I'm passionate about and have had to learn along the way. And I think it starts with tweaking the belief system that you have to do it all. Because that is not a reality, number one. You cannot do it all, number two. You can only do what God has called you to do. And, you know, even looking at my life from the outside in, you would think, oh, she does all this and kids and life and homeschool and travel. But I have set up so many boundaries because I know my human capacity. I know my limits. And what's been amazing is as I have pulled back from different things, as I have said, I can't do this. I can only do this much. I'm unable to do this. I have watched God take the small loaves and fish that I have and multiply it in ways that I could have never on my own. And it builds your faith, because you know when you focus on the things that he's called you to do and you focus on staying healthy and honoring him in that way, he's like, I got the rest. I will take care of the rest. You just do what I've called you to do, and don't believe the lie that you have to do it all.
14: Yeah.
13: And so, I feel like I'm living proof that God takes the little that you have and he multiplies it.
14: So that servant-hearted, connected attitude, let's move to the next one, this tuning in to your inner world. Describe what that means.
13: There's so much of life that's happening underneath the surface. You know, human beings are like a volcano, and we have all of this pressure building underneath the surface of our life, all of this stress, these expectations, these feelings. And our tendency is to ignore them and shove them away and just keep living our life. But when we do that, This pressure, just like a volcano, has to find the point of least resistance, and it will come out if we don't deal with it. And usually it comes out in an unhealthy way, because the point of least resistance is usually something like rage, anger, relationship conflict, addictions, depression, anxiety. In Soul Care, I talk a lot about how Jesus had so many different feelings that he addressed in Scripture. He not only felt the feelings, he responded to them. So it's not that feelings are bad or good, healthy or unhealthy, as we sometimes think. All feelings are a signal, and we're responsible for recognizing them and responding in healthy ways.
14: This sounds a little more complicated, perhaps, than the others, and that's why we need to spend a few minutes on this. You had an example in Soul Care about a man who believed he was a burden to others. I feel like that is really attributable to a lot of women too, that, you know, they don't want to be a burden, so they don't talk about what they're really going through. We all do that. Doesn't matter what gender we are. Describe that story, and how is that belief impacting his life, and how do we apply that to our own lives and identify, whoops, we might be in that same spot.
13: Yeah, sometimes we think that sharing our feelings with others is going to weigh them down, rather than realizing this is a point of intimacy. When you connect with people on that level, you're inviting them into your life in a unique way. You're inviting them into an intimate relationship rather than a superficial one. And so, but here's what it starts with. It starts with us being aware of our own emotions. I think step two is finding people to share what's going on inside of us, people that are going to help us. But we can't do that if we're not aware of what we're feeling to begin with.
14: Right.
13: I can't tell you how many people in the counseling office come in and I say, okay, let's talk about what are some feelings that are coming up in that situation. And so many people will right away say, I don't know, because they haven't had the time, the effort, the language. They might not even have the language to begin really thinking through that. And to know that Jesus himself felt all of these different feelings. He felt sorrow. He felt anger. He felt gratitude. He felt compassion. He felt agony. He felt so many different things. And he stopped to recognize the feeling and then express it and do something about it.
14: And it's so good. And it takes effort. It seems that's the battle in life.
13: Yes.
14: It's in our marriages. It's in our parenting. Just give these things some thought, especially through a scriptural lens.
13: Right.
14: If we can do that, I think the answers from the Lord are very plain to see. It's just our ability to see them.
13: Proverbs 20 verse 5 tells us that the purposes of a person's heart, what's going on underneath the surface of our life, are like deep waters. Mm. But a person of insight draws them out. It takes work to draw out the waters underneath the surface of your life. But a person of insight, they can see what's going on inside. And it takes practice. It takes work. It's like a muscle. We have to develop it. Otherwise, when you don't use it, you lose it.
14: Right. I know that. Let's go to the last one in our last few minutes here, savor.
13: That's now, my favorite one.
14: I'm going to say, yeah, that sounds good. It sounds tasty.
13: I know.
14: Savor, what does that mean in the context of Soul Care?
13: Savor life. Be present in this life that God has given us. We're often so distracted by what's coming up ahead or so burdened by what's happened in the past that we don't take the time to really appreciate and be present in the moment that God has given us. This moment is a gift, and Jesus practiced savoring. You know, one of my favorite verses as I was writing Soul Care was in Matthew 13, and it says, Jesus left the house and went and sat by the lake. And I've never seen that verse before.
14: Yeah.
13: But to think that Jesus just wanted to sit by the lake, to enjoy the moment, to connect with God and this world that he had given him. Mm. I think sometimes we're so distracted, even by devices in our pocket, right? Our phones dinging, text messages, that we miss the gift of the present and the people that God has given us here and now.
14: Well, and I think what's so good in the book, you describe it as a process. It's not like you're born with this, like athletic ability or something.
13: Right.
14: But you learn to appreciate. You learn to savor.
13: Right.
14: It's more attitudinal than some genetic thing, right?
13: 100,000%. It's a muscle that we have to develop and something that we have to learn to do. One thing that you can do to practice savoring is starting a gratitude journal. And don't just write vague things. I'm thankful for my family. Be very specific. What is it about your family? Who's specifically in your family? And what are you thankful for? It's easy to focus on what we don't have, what happened in the past, what we're worried about in the future. But if we can stop for a few moments and be specifically grateful for what we have today, it tethers us to the present.
14: Well, and you say in the book, developing gratitude and praise is so critical. To the stodgy person, I mean, it just happens. You know, things happen in your life. You become crusty.
13: Yeah.
14: Speak to that person at the end here. How does that crusty Christian, let's put it in that context, become more of a person of gratitude and praise?
13: That crusty Christian is most likely someone who has been through a lot of pain, because pain has a tendency to do that to us. It has a tendency to bring up our walls and make us feel justified to sit in our pain. But I always say that gratitude is how we rebel against the pain. It's our rebellion. No, I'm not going to let this weigh me down. I'm going to enjoy what God has given me. Not that I don't acknowledge the pain. As a counselor, I'm all about acknowledging the pain and healing the pain. But gratitude is how we begin to rebel and decide, am I going to fixate on the pain, or am I going to fixate on the presence that God has given me here and now?
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14: And John, I'm reminded of a comment we received from a mom named Lauren, who described how her parents weren't well equipped to raise her. And once Lauren became an adult and had a family of her own, she was looking for guidance on how to love her husband and children properly. And she said, Focus on the Family has helped fill that void and so much more. I have found so many books, resources, and messages that have grown my faith, and Focus will help you and your family. 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Mm-hmm. 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And now you can be part of the family building team when you give generously to this ministry. Like John said, a monthly pledge or a one-time gift will really help us. And let's see what kind of impact God will allow us to have on more Laurens and their families.
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17: 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And on today's program, my dad, Dr. Tim Clinton, and I have a great guest. So let's get started. Today's program is going to encourage you with a conversation between two godly men, John Smith Baker from Fathers in the Field and my dad, Dr. Tim Clinton. I love my dad. He taught me things no one else in this world could teach me. But today I'd like for us all to think about those who don't have anyone to guide them in a masculine way. There are a lot of boys and girls, young men and women, who have suffered with this shortcoming. I call it a crisis of men. But with the Big C Church and the body of Christ, there is always hope and solution. That's the mission of Fathers in the Field, to step into the gap. John and his team, man, they're a great organization, one that I believe you'll be encouraged by today. So let's listen in now to their story right here on LLFF.
16: Your new book, Man Enough to Forgive, Healing the Wounds of Fatherhood Abandonment. It's blowing and going. This is a book, I think, for such a time as this. John, we've got a real problem. I think people, you know, kind of look back at the fatherless issue and say, hey, maybe it's getting better, what have you. John, it's not. This is still seriously, I believe it's probably the number one issue facing modern day culture. John, what have you found as you've kind of scanned the landscape of dads and children growing up without dads?
18: Well, it's the sad reality we better come to grips with. We live in a fatherless nation where over 50% of children are being raised or not raised without their biological father in their home. The church is being overwhelmed with the symptoms of fatherlessness, from addictions, workaholicism, pornography, depression, suicide, divorce. So the church is being overrun with this, and they're starting to see the consequences. Men are under attack. Masculinity is under attack. Fatherhood is under attack. And the underlying reason is because Satan knows that that is the battlefront. God gave men a special, divine, ordained purpose in life, and that is to be the pastor, provider, and protector in his creation, in the family, within the church. And that's why Satan is going so hard at it.
16: John, God has given you an amazing platform. You have a ministry called Fathers in the Field. I love what you do. And what I really love is I see the hand of God in the midst of it, and I see the effectiveness of it. We're talking about changing the lives of our sons and daughters. John, take us back, because this isn't just a calling. This is personal for you. I want our listeners to understand your backdrop. There's backwater for everybody.
18: Yeah, well, thank you. You bring up the tears again. Hopefully, it's been 50 or 60 years now since my dad left. I'm 60 years old now. My dad left when my mom was pregnant with me, wanted her to have an abortion because he had already left and started a new life with a new family, left my three-year-old sister and me behind with my mom to fend for ourselves. I felt hunger, loneliness, sadness, all those things. And praise God that now I know why he took me through that, so I could speak and be the voice for the fatherless and understand what they need to heal. And so I knew there was something missing in my life. And I spent my entire life trying to fill that void through accomplishment. See, 85% of these fathers' children, they rebel and give up, and they create all the havoc in the world through rebellion and destruction. They wanted the world to know how hurt they are. The other 15%, like me, decide to fight for my father's return and affection. Why wouldn't he love me? Look how good I am. So I won everything, accomplished everything, succeeded in business, you know. But what I realize is, and this is all before I was saved. I was saved at 40, but I was putting myself first, and that need to feel worthy and accomplished so I would feel loved. And I put myself first, and I was on the road that led to divorce. And if I was not saved by God Almighty, I know I would have abandoned my children through divorce. And so thankfully, he saved me when he did, and he immediately put me on a path to give up the world and start a ministry called Fathers in the Field, where we intentionally deal with their father wound inside them through godly men through the local church. And it's just been an unbelievable ride. We have seen the fruit and impact of godly men that they can have on the next generation. Because we know the tsunami is on its way. We're 50%, over 50% fatherless. The inner city, 75%. We know what that destruction looks like. So the delta is less than 20% now, that we better get our act together, or the huge wave is going to hit our land.
19: John, I remember coaching the boys growing up, my son Zach, and we had a little team called the Mustangs, baseball team, and we had pure joy. But I learned, and it didn't take very long, it doesn't take much to pick out the kids on a team who don't have a dad.
18: Yes.
19: And John, it began to sober me, because I began to realize what it must be like to grow up without a dad. My dad was a pastor, probably the kindest man I've ever met in my whole life, John, so it was foreign to me. But at the same time, I began to realize, I remember doing an interview not long ago, prominent pastor out of Nashville. We're in the middle of the conversation, and he stopped me and he said, "Tim, this is the most life-changing day for me in my entire life." And I said, "What happened?" Here he is. He said, "Tim, I'm 51 years old right now today, and my dad, for the first time in my life, told me he loved me."
18: Wow.
19: And then he couldn't breathe. John, I mean, he began to weep. This is a giant of a man.
18: Yeah.
19: Of what it meant to hear those words from his own father. He had never heard them before. John, my son Zach, who co-hosts the broadcast here, Zach said, "Dad, I believe if we could fix the fatherlessness issue, there would be a lot less kids showing up in my clinical office," because he works with children. And John, father wounds. Talk to us about what a father wound is, and why it's so significant, why it goes so deep into our DNA. Why does it affect our trajectory so much?
18: Yeah, it's a great question. And as a society, we try to blow it off. But the fatherless wound strikes at the very core of one's soul, because the father-son relationship is the foundation of the world. And that's how God set it up, for the family to be a picture of his church and his love for his children. And so when that father abandons his role of pastor, provider, and protector, and you can't fulfill those roles unless you're in the home, so divorce creates this wound. I don't care what the culture said, it's just not because the dad died. But there is a break in the cup when there's a divorce. And that's not meant to be mean, because we live in a sinful world, but we have to realize that it cuts deep to the soul. And there's always consequences when God's plan is not fulfilled like he designed it. So that father wound cannot be healed unless the supernatural work, in my opinion, of the Holy Spirit, because it's the deepest of wound a child will ever feel. It might be a lot of sins and destruction in someone's life, but the man, the father, in these boys' lives in particular, is meant to be the hero. And this child knows his hero, his protector, his provider, his pastor, threw him away like garbage. And that is so destructive on the well-being of a soul, because God created it for us to have a shepherd to shepherd us into godly manhood. And these children know from day one that they are behind the curve when their dad is gone.
19: John, I'm thinking about maybe some men who are listening right now who, as a boy, they experienced some horrific things. Maybe they watched mom being mistreated or hurt, God forbid. Or maybe, John, they were violated in some way, whether it was emotionally, physically, what have you. Who knows what the story is, but they know. John, how do they begin to rise above that? You talk about the issue of forgiveness and how important it was in your personal journey. Can you share that with us?
18: As men, we think we can muscle up enough strength to move on. So we use those words, or to get over it. Those are all just silliness concerning a deep soul wound. What compounds it then is the culture tells us, and even though they're well-meaning, that you don't need a dad, big boys don't cry, you'll get over it, that they just suppress then this deepest of festering wound in their soul, and it controls their whole life until they deal with it. Deal with it. Because it's a deepest of wound, and unforgiveness is a sin. So God addresses this. Unforgiveness is a sin. Every fatherless boy will say, I will never, ever forgive my father for leaving. That's what they tell themselves multiple times a day. I will never, ever forgive him. And then they start moving on and say, well, it's a chip on my shoulder. I use it for my success, or they blame it and have an identity that's why I struggle my entire life is because I was fatherless. So the both ends. And what the message of Man Enough to Forgive is that forgiveness is the path to healing. And I deal with men all the time, and a lot of times they say, you just don't understand. And my response to them is, you're right. I may not understand your story, but the person who gave us the command to forgive does. And he still gave that command anyway. And that's why you have to forgive. It's a masculine challenge in a way for men to forgive their deepest wound, because that is what the devil is using to hold them back to be the man God intended them to be. None of us escape this broken, damaged, sinful world without wounds and scars and brokenness and sadness. None of us. God understands that, but forgiveness is the path to healing and allowing you to get over the hurdle to be the man God intended you to be. Unforgiveness is a sin and breaks fellowship with your Heavenly Father and puts a huge stumbling block in front of your path to achieve the things God wants you to achieve.
19: But John, you don't understand. My dad, what I went through, what I experienced, I want to punch him in the face. You know, I don't ever want to see him again. He's violated me that much. Amen. You know that? You ought to live in my shoes, John. You can hear the pushback. You know what I'm saying? I'm not doing that. What if a man, what do you say to the man who's holding on to hate and harboring it in his heart? The truth is, it's eating him anyway. It's hurting him because he's holding on to something he can't get rid of.
18: Yeah, amen. Well, first of all, so many things in the Bible, two things can be true at the same time. And we have to understand that as humans. God is a supreme being. So listen, you should. We tell boys all the time in our ministry, you should be angry. You should be hurt. You should be sad. That is a natural, normal reaction. But the Bible is clear again. Don't be sinful in your anger.
19: You're listening to Life, Love, Faith, and Family. I'm Dr. Tim Clinton, co-host of the broadcast. Our special guest today is John Smith Baker. John's a good friend, has a massive ministry called Fathers in the Field, has a new book out called Man Enough to Forgive, Healing the Wounds of Fatherhood Abandonment. It's a really tough issue, and John, I know that we're coming down pretty strong here for a moment because I know the passion in your heart.
18: Yeah.
19: John, I wanted to ask you, what happened when you finally forgave your father?
18: Oh, man. Listen, you know, when I had a road to Damascus experience, pulled off the side of the road, you know, late at night trying to rush to meet my uncle, the one man who did stand up in my life sometimes. And I was on my hands and knees begging for God's forgiveness because I saw all the horrible sins, disgusting, horrible, wretched sins that I committed all through my life. But I thought I was done, and I heard the Heavenly Father say to me, John, no, no. Now you need to forgive your earthly father for abandoning you. And you see, that was the deepest of sin in me. Even all those other wretched sins, that's the sin I didn't want to repent of. And God made it crystal clear to me. No, you need to do that. There's only one unforgivable sin in the Bible that God mentions, and that is unbelief in the Heavenly Father. So even though we think some of these dastardly things that have been done to us are unforgivable sins, that is a lie from the pit of hell. There's only one, and that's unbelief. And when I repented and finally gave up that sin of unforgiveness, that is when I felt the Holy Spirit enter me. That is when I knew I was clean. That's when I knew I was a new creation, born again, that I could live for God Almighty and now, finally, be the man God intended me to be. It doesn't mean I don't have scars. I don't walk with a limp because of all the wounds, but I am healed. None of us get through this life without scars and limps and bruises. But that does not negate God's very clear command to forgive.
19: John, what if you're married to that man, yeah, or you're raising that boy, yeah, and you're disheartened because you can see the woundedness in their eyes?
18: Yeah.
19: You can see the cry for some type of fix. You can see them reaching for anything to anesthetize the pain.
18: Yeah.
19: And you just don't know what to do. You can't hold them enough. You can't hold them close enough because there's something there that you can't step into. And I want to applaud all the moms out there, for example, these single-parent moms who are doing a yeoman's job. And they realize the magnitude of this problem they've got.
18: Yes, they do.
19: And they're probably angry at, say, their son's dad anyway because of the brokenness in their relationship and more. Yep. And so this is a tough journey. John, help us all because, seriously, this stuff isn't going away. And we've got to fix it. We've got to do something.
18: Well, there's two points, right? There's the mom's and the dad's perspective. But both of them, this one thing that I share all the time, they both have to do. They both have to acknowledge this deep, broken pain. Do not skim over it in your well intentions. Do not tell them that they don't need a dad. Big boys don't cry. You'll get over it. No, no. Acknowledge the pain. Say to them, I understand you're angry. You should be angry. I understand you're hurt. You should be hurt because there's always consequences when God's plan is broken. And we cannot, as humans, as the created, pretend there's not. So as a mom, I say, please tell your son that you understand he's hurting. You understand he misses his dad and he's lonely. But there's a Heavenly Father that loves him and created him for a great purpose. And that he's going to have to deal with this hurt at some point. He's going to have to deal with it. And if he doesn't, it will control his whole life. And there's nothing this mom can do about it. But she needs to start speaking truth into his life and not avoid it. Because when moms avoid this or extended family avoid this issue, these boys stuff this festering wound deeper and deeper and deeper inside of them. And it's harder and harder to deal with. What has to happen is this wound has to be brought to light to be healed. So don't, as a parent or a well-meaning coach or well-meaning counselor or any, tell them that it doesn't matter. It matters. And they need to start dealing with and start helping them deal with it. And part of dealing with them is say, we live in a broken world and all kinds of things are going to happen. That is why Christ had to come, live a perfect life, and die a painful, shameful death on the cross, because all of us need a Savior. And it all

0: in helping us battle fatherlessness in modern-day culture.
1: Yes, thank you. As a ministry of Fathers and Field, we go and come alongside the local church. We convict the church and say, hey, listen, we can have a positive impact on this culture. We can mobilize all these godly men in your church, and they can be mentor fathers in the life of all these fatherless boys. Men, don't believe the lies. Because of your past, because we all have dark pasts and sinful pasts, don't believe the lie that you can't serve the kingdom. You can have a mighty impact, man. Don't let the devil put you on the sidelines. Get in the game. Get in the battle. Swing the sword of truth and life in this dark world.
0: Our special guest again today has been John Smith Baker, a massive ministry called Fathers in the Field. If you don't know anything about it, get up online, figure it out. Hey, if you don't have a chapter in your local church or what have you, get that going right now. We've got to do something. We've got to stem the tide here with this whole fatherless epidemic that we see. And if you don't have a copy of his new book, get it. Man Enough to Forgive, Healing the Wounds of Fatherhood Abandonment for both men and women. It's an incredible resource to speak into your life. And by the way, get set free. John, what a delight to have you. Hey, on behalf of my son, Zach, and all we're doing here at the American Association of Christian Counselors, we salute you and pray God will continue to bless you and embolden your voice for such a time as this. Thank you for joining us.
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2: 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We look forward to having you with us again next time. 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
5: Sometimes the things that stand in the way of your spiritual progress aren't things at all. But Dr. Tony Evans says that if you're on God's path towards success, no obstacle matters. He'll share an example as we spend 2 minutes with Tony.
6: I know some of you think that you're not going to make it because people keep getting in the way. One of the great manifestations of God is when folk who in the way get moved by God. One of the great stories of our church is when we were in a Del Turner Elementary School and the school told us we couldn't meet there anymore. There were some hardliners on the school board and they said, we are not going to let you stay there anymore, so get out. And we got the votes to get you out. And we had some people who were for us, but we had two people who were against us, which swayed it to the negative. We had a prayer meeting about, you know, God overruling, but we couldn't see how it would happen. We went there. We were sitting out there for like 2 hours waiting. They finally came out the room, and this is what they said. They said, we have good news for you. You will be able to remain in the school. And the reason you're going to be able to remain in the school is that the two people who are against you were riding here together, but there was an accident on the highway that blocked them from getting here. And we can't wait for them any longer. So we voted with who we had. We saw God intervene and block man. So the beautiful thing about your success is you can stop it, but no man can stop it.
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7: Now, just to say repent with no context, it means nothing. You have to have the truth of the gospel, one's need of salvation because of their sin. And then repent, change your mind about your state, and turn to Jesus for salvation. Turn from your sin.

There are not many wise, not many mighty, not many noble, but God has chosen the foolish things of the world to shame the wise, and God has chosen the weak things of the world to shame the things which are strong, and the base things of the world and the despised. God has chosen the things that are not, that he might nullify the things that are, that no man should boast before God. There you go. But by his doing, you are in Christ Jesus, who became to us wisdom from God and righteousness and sanctification and redemption, just as is written, let him who boasts boast in the Lord. Now, if you get saved and you're some popular guy or whatever it is, just share the gospel. Then God gets the glory. So I get it. I understand what Jesus is saying. He breaks out in praise here. And I believe it's a warning not to harden your heart, not to be wise in your own eyes, because God will close off his revelation from you and you will go to judgment. He reveals himself to the humble, to the poor in spirit, the spiritually bankrupt. Blessed are the poor in spirit. Right? So let me ask you this. Have you humbled yourself for the living God and recognizing, I can't figure it out. I don't know anything in a sense. I just, Lord Jesus, I'm a sinner. I need salvation. Save me, Jesus. Save me. Have you humbled yourself to acknowledge everything he says is true and everything you think apart from him is wrong? Have you dependently come to him like a child in total need? If you're not willing to do so, then God will allow you to be hardened all the way to your destruction. And notice, Jesus publicly affirms that he's sovereign over all things, including whom he desires to save. And this might rub people the wrong way, but I'm just going to read the scripture. We'll look at it. As it rubs me the right way, because it's God's word. I hope it rubs you the right way too. All things have been handed over by my Father, and no one knows the Son except the Father. Verse 27, nor does anyone know the Father except the Son, and anyone whom the Son is wills to reveal. This might be troubling to some who are still wise and intelligent, but to babes, no, we accept God's truth. We go, yeah, I believe it. Everything's been handed over. Now, it's handed over before he was crucified, and it was handed over after he died and rose from the dead. Matthew 28, Jesus came and spoke to them, saying, all authority has been given to me in heaven and on earth. He has all authority. You see, the only way we come to know God is through Christ. He is the way, the truth, and the life. No one comes to the Father but by him. It is through Christ. It is completely up to Christ here in this context. It's up to his sovereign will as God to whom he chooses to reveal himself. That's what he says. This is what we call in some places election. Now throughout scripture, Ephesians 1, 1 Peter 1, John 6, 65, Acts 13, 48, a lot of places we have this truth. Just as he chose us before the foundation of the world. We have this truth, which is hard to understand at times. Peter writes to the chosen according to the foreknowledge of God, 1 Peter 1. John 6, 64, but there are some who do not believe, for Jesus knew from the beginning those who did not believe and who would betray him. For he was saying, for this reason I have said to you that no man can come to me unless it has been granted from the Father. Acts 13, 48, and when the Gentiles heard this, they began rejoicing and glorifying the word of the Lord, and as many as had been appointed to eternal life believed. Okay. He says, all things have been handed over to me. And he says, he's revealed himself to anyone to whom the Son wills to reveal him. Now, don't make a mistake here and debate about election. Election, sure, but don't make it the underpinning of your theology, because it's not. There's more to it. There's more in Scripture that is way beyond us. Now, amazingly, election is true, but yet God beckons the will of everyone who is dead in sin. We see that he takes no pleasure in the death of the wicked. Rather, they would repent and live. Ezekiel 18. Rather, they would repent and live. God's ways are not ours. His thoughts are not ours. What we do know is that in these passages, so amazingly, where we have his sovereignty over salvation, right next door we have an open invitation to everyone. Romans chapter 9, his sovereignty over salvation. Romans chapter 10, the open invitation. Whoever wills, whoever shall come, right? And right here, notice we have the open invitation right after he says this here in our passage. Verse 28. Come to me, all who are weary and heavy laden. All who are weary and heavy laden. And I will give you rest. This is great. Take my yoke upon you and learn from me, for I am gentle and humble in heart, and you shall find rest for your souls. For my yoke is easy, my load is light. These are tremendous verses where Jesus offers salvation, rest to all. He says, come to me. This word come is a different word. It's only used 12 times. It speaks of come hither.

Come. Come to me. You see? That's what he's saying. Physically go to Jesus in your heart, right? Physical. In your heart, right? But he's there physically, right? At that time, you physically go to him, right? Come to me, and it's to Jesus. Come hither to Jesus. And who is he inviting? The wise and intelligent. No, he's not. All who are weary and heavy laden. He's commanding the babes that recognize they're weary and heavy laden. They recognize they need salvation. They recognize that he is the way, the truth, and the life. The term weary speaks of great physical toil, strong exertions, hard labor. It can speak of becoming weary. It also carries emotional weariness that, in the context of great difficulty. And it's an intense, you're continually habitually wearied. I tell you right now, sin is wearying. When you sin, you are wearied. You are weighed down. You are in the context of heavy weight of sin. And he says, come to me, those who are weary. And then he says, those who are heavy laden. The word spoke of carrying heavy burdens. It speaks of something that's already completed. You've got the weight on you and it's not leaving. You're heavily weighted. And it continues right now. So I believe he's pointing out to those caught up in their sin and those caught up in a religious system who recognize it. Indeed, in Luke chapter 11, he shares woe to the Pharisees and woe to their lawyers. And he says, woe to you lawyers as well, for you weigh down men with burdens hard to bear, while you yourselves are not even willing to touch those burdens with one of your fingers. These are religious burdens. You've got to do this and this and this to follow Jesus. You've got to do this and this and this to follow the Lord, right? You've got to do this and this and this. Matthew 23, then he spoke to the multitudes and to his disciples, saying, the scribes and the Pharisees have seated themselves in the chair of Moses. Therefore, all that they tell you, do and observe, but do not do according to their deeds. For they say things and do not do them, and they tie up heavy loads and lay them on men's shoulders, but they themselves are unwilling to move them much as a finger. In Matthew 9:36, Jesus, seeing the multitudes, says, and seeing the multitudes, he felt compassion for them because they were distressed and downcast. You see, it is sin that causes us to be weary and heavy laden. Irreligious sin or religious sin? You can't bear it. It's heavy. It's a heavy weight, but you got to recognize it. You got to recognize it. You got to know that you are weighed down. You got to know that you need your sin relieved. You got to know that you need rest. He says, come to me, all you who are weary and heavy laden, and I will give you rest. In context, this is salvation rest. It's rest from your work. It's rest from the toil and weight of sin. It's rest. It's rest in Jesus. Will you take Jesus up on his offer? You recognize you're weary and heavy laden. I can't do it. Jesus, I will come to you. And he says, I will give you rest. Later on, he's going to say, my yoke is easy, my load is light. He says, you'll find rest for your what? Your souls. And notice we have two more commands. Verse 29, take my yoke upon you and learn from me. And I believe we've got kind of twofold here. We have the reality of come to him for salvation, but then when we come to him, he gives us rest as we follow him. And we need that too, by the way. He says, take my yoke upon you. Now, the yoke was a piece of wood placed on an animal. It'd be attached to a wagon, a mill, or a plow. It'd be used to control that animal, okay? And the term, for obvious reasons, being under someone's yoke came to speak of submission, right? You were under their yoke, in a sense. Indeed, a student was spoken of being under the yoke of his teacher. He was submitting himself to learn and obey from his teacher. He's under his yoke. And so Jesus is saying, take my yoke upon you. And I was going to say in a minute, it's light. It's not burdensome. Says, and learn, the word learn is the word we get disciple from, and learn from me. Let Jesus teach you, learn from him. Learn to rely on him and trust in him because your burdens are nothing for him. His yoke is easy. His load is light. It is no big deal for Jesus to deal with your problems. It is no big deal at all. Cast your cares upon him, for he cares for you. Come to him. I think that's our problem. We're so far from him at times. We're not personally, in our heart of hearts, coming to the Lord Jesus. Lord Jesus, I can't do this. Help me, Lord Jesus. I trust you that you'll give me rest. I trust you. You relieve this burden from me. I trust you. Learn from him. And notice he says here,

Take my yoke upon you and learn from me. And then he gives an explanation. Four, I am gentle and humble in heart. First thing. And secondly, you shall find rest for your souls. This is the only place in Scripture where Jesus describes his own character. He says, I'm gentle and humble in heart. What a great Savior. Gentle, humble Savior. Come to him. We have a gentle, humble God. Learn from a gentle, humble God. I was praying, Lord, help me be that way. I'm not that way. I want to be that way, gentle, humble. Help me, Lord Jesus. Help me learn from you, from your word. Help me learn. And he says, and you shall find rest for your souls. When we come to Jesus by faith, we receive salvation rest. And our souls are at rest when we trust in Jesus and abide in him, relying on him. And notice he says an explanation as we finish up, for my yoke is easy and my load is light. It is no trouble for Jesus to do anything. It's no trouble. He is God. So let him do it through you and rest in him. Abide in Jesus. We're to abide in the Lord Jesus. Jesus said, abide in me and I in you, John 15. As a branch, verse 4, it cannot bear fruit of itself unless it abides in the vine. So neither can you unless you abide in me. Rest in Jesus. I am the vine, you are the branches, he who abides in me, and in him he bears much fruit, for apart from me you can do nothing. In 1 John chapter 5, John makes the point that his commands are not burdensome. They're burdensome when we try them on our own, I'll tell you that. They're not burdensome when we trust the Lord. Trust you, Lord. He's faithful. Now, I'm not saying that we don't get tired. I'm not saying that we don't get exhausted. What I'm saying is when we walk with Christ by faith, submitting and obeying, learning from him through his word, you will find rest for your soul. Because Jesus doesn't call you to do anything apart from what he will do through you if you allow him to do so. Everything he's called you to do, he will do it through you if you rest in him and trust him. And within that, there's joy and there's the pleasure to serve the living God. So first of all, Jesus invites all who are weary and heavy laden to come to him. You got to go to Jesus. It's not just raising your hand saying, I accept this. It's going to Jesus. Lord Jesus, save me. Whoever will call upon the name of the Lord will be saved. And then we need to go to him and learn from him. Learn from Jesus. That we would be those who are joyfully resting in Christ. So how can we find true rest? First of all, we need to heed the warning that we need to be humble before him and repent. We need to believe in Jesus. Secondly, we need to come to him. Turn to Jesus and be saved. Some of you have seen his miracles. You've seen people be saved. Don't reject Jesus. Don't harden your heart. Come to Jesus. He says, come hither. Come today. Come now to Jesus. Lord Jesus, I'm a sinner. I believe you died for my sins and rose from the dead. Lord Jesus, save me. And whoever will call upon the name of the Lord will be saved.

0: 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Why is that such a vital step that we must take?
1: You know, Dave, one of the reasons that we must humble ourselves before God is because God resists the proud. This means he is against those who are proud. So what we see in Scripture is that we are not to be proud, but humble. And when we come to the Lord for salvation, that means we need to allow God's Word to convict us, that we would see who he is and who we are not. And it is only when we allow his Word to convict us of sin, to see ourselves rightly before him, humbling ourselves, and then seeing him rightly as the Creator who came and took on human flesh and died for our sins. It's only when we understand our sinfulness before a holy God who died for us that we'll find ourselves then humbling ourselves before him, crying out for true salvation in Christ. Friend, if you've never been humbled before the Lord God, if you've never bowed your knee and repented of your sins, today is the day of salvation. Turn to the Lord Jesus, the one who died for your sins, and cry out to him for salvation. Acknowledge your sin, and he will save you from your sins. We have a gracious Savior, the Lord Jesus Christ, who is waiting for you to call upon him.
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2: Ladies and gentlemen, this is Ram Chavez. I'm the musical director of the Veterans Band of Corpus Christi, and we have received a major invitation from the National American GI Forum, the organization that Dr. Hector P. Garcia organized in 1948 right here in Corpus Christi. We have a strong relationship with Dr. Hector, since in the beginning he had much to do with our success in getting organized, in kicking off the band and staying afloat. We have been asked to perform in Las Vegas on August the 3rd through the 6th. 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We hope that you will help us like you have helped us before many times when we perform in Washington, D.C. twice, in New Orleans, in Dallas, in Hawaii. 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And you have already. We need your help. 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And we'd like to thank you and hope that you will once again support the Veterans Band to accomplish one more recognition of our city of Corpus Christi, our veterans community, our military community, and all our communities that we have performed for in 40 years.
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4: One dark, stormy night while driving on the back roads in the mountains, I experienced stress that was caused by stress. Let me explain. It was raining so hard that I had my wipers on high, trying my best to see the road. Suddenly, my driver's side windshield wiper arm broke. I immediately had to lean, with my seatbelt on, to the other side of the car while impersonating a pretzel. Now, if you've never driven much in the mountains, here's a fact you need to be aware of. You don't just pull off to the side of the road. There may be very little shoulder or no shoulder at all. If you do pull over, you may need to be wearing a parachute. So after a few menacing miles of driving, I found a place to stop and wait until the rain let up. My vehicle was already scheduled for an oil change, so I had the wiper arm replaced while at the dealership. As I was sitting in the lobby, I began to think about the many conveniences drivers enjoy today, like GPS and satellite radio and many more bells and whistles. Still, they are only conveniences. When my wiper arm broke, I lost my ability to see. My wiper arm was replaced for a nominal fee. Now, that is good comedy. The mechanic said that this had happened because of a small stress fracture in the wiper arm. In life, we can have undetectable fractures that eventually cause a complete breakdown. This not only causes stress, but can also keep us from safely moving forward. And I'm so thankful that we all can trust the unfailing, strong arms of God to protect us and carry us throughout our lives.
3: To learn more about humorist, speaker, and storyteller Tim Lovelace, or to find out when Tim will be in your area, go to timlovelace.com and be sure to follow Tim on social media.
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6: 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A movie out with popcorn and drinks could easily run $100 for a family of four. 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Take me out to the ball game? These days it might mean take me out to the poorhouse. But here's the good news. Some of the best memories don't come from expensive outings. They come from creativity, time together, and just a little planning. So here are 10 fun, meaningful, and absolutely free things you can do this summer. First, go to the library. Today's libraries are more than just books. They often host reading challenges, puppet shows, craft days, and even Lego clubs, especially during the summer. Plus, a trip to the library builds lifelong learning habits and gives kids a break from screen time. It's a win-win. Number two, have a themed movie marathon. Movie nights are classic, but why not turn them into a theme night? Dress up like your favorite characters, make homemade popcorn, and watch movies you already own or can stream for free through your library. It's a cozy, low-cost way to enjoy time together. Third, check your community calendar. Many towns and cities host summer concerts, community movie nights, or festivals, and they're often completely free. These events are not only fun, but a great way to connect with neighbors and experience community, something Scripture encourages us to pursue. Number four, plan a backyard campout. You don't need a mountain getaway to go camping. Pitch a tent, roast marshmallows, and tell stories under the stars. Take time to marvel at the night sky with your kids. Psalm 8, 3, and 4 reminds us that when we consider the heavens, we're filled with awe at the God who made us and cares for us. 5th, host a yard sale. Let the kids gather items, price them, and help run their own mini shop. This is a chance to teach stewardship, contentment, and generosity, especially if they choose to give a portion of the proceeds to someone in need. 6. Try geocaching. If your family enjoys a good treasure hunt, geocaching is a blast. All you need is a smartphone and a free app, and you can start searching for small caches hidden all over your town. It's a great way to explore new places and bond as a family, and again, completely free. 7. Organize a neighborhood game day. Remember playing kickball or capture the flag? Sometimes the simplest games are the most fun. Reach out to other parents in your neighborhood and set up a recurring game day or water balloon battle. You can rotate houses and share the fun at no cost. 8, create a summer bucket list. Get the kids involved and write down a list of free or simple things they want to do this summer. Things like building a fort, catching fireflies, or learning a new skill. Then check them off one by one. You'll build anticipation, stay organized, and of course make memories along the way. 9, explore local parks and trails. Nature is one of God's most accessible gifts. A walk through the woods, a bike ride, or a visit to a preserve can stir the soul and open the eyes to the beauty of God's creation. Psalm 19:1 says, "The heavens declare the glory of God," and so does every bird's song and wildflower along the trail. And 10, finally, serve together as a family. Whether it's volunteering at a food pantry, visiting a nursing home, or baking treats for neighbors, these acts of service teach kids the joy of giving. Jesus said in Acts 20:35, "It is more blessed to give than to receive." Serving others is one of the most meaningful things you can do as a family. It's easy to assume that fun comes with a price tag, but often the most meaningful moments cost nothing at all. This is a reminder that some of God's greatest gifts, like laughter, love, and sunshine, are freely given. 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
9: My question is about taking Medicare supplements.
6: Okay.
9: 11 years ago, I got poisoned with pesticide and mold poisoning, and I'm chemically intolerant and environmentally intolerant, and there's no doctors that cover that. I have to go to South Carolina to a doctor, and insurance does not pay for that. I had insurance, and I was paying $395 a month, and it would not pay for one dime for treatment of that. And so I dropped it, and I've been just working two jobs to pay for everything, but I'm not saving any money. But the thing is, I'm 64, and they're going to be 65 next month, and they keep wanting me to sign up for Medicare. Well, you know, some people tell me, yes, you need to take the supplement because they'll charge you later. Well, if I'm not able to take it now, how am I going to be able to take it? Use it later. I mean, I don't really understand. There's nothing that they're going to pay for. All my medicine has to be compounded. Any kind of drug I get, I can't go to the hospital unless I call my doctor first over there at the environmental center and let them know. They told me, don't go unless you know you're dying. Mm. What has the hospital have?
10: I am so sorry.
9: So what do I do?
10: Sure. Well, you know, here's the thing. Medicare, even if it doesn't cover your doctors or medication, you should enroll in Medicare Part A at 65 if it's premium free. And most people qualify for premium free Part A if you worked and paid Medicare taxes long enough. And that will cover things like hospital stays, skilled nursing facility care, some home health care. And so it acts as kind of a catastrophic protection if something serious happens. Now, Medicare Part B, which is the doctors, that's a separate decision. That's going to generally cover doctor visits, outpatient care, some medical services, but that has a monthly premium. And so that's where we have to determine, you know, if you have employer health coverage, which it sounds like you do not, then you can delay without penalty as long as the employer coverage is considered credible. But if you don't have that, then, you know, you would need to evaluate that. You know, beyond that, you would want to look at whether or not it makes sense to take a Medicare Advantage or a Medigap, because, you know, that may cover what you're describing here. So, you know, this is where the doctors and the medication issue matters most, because with Medigap alongside original Medicare, it's going to work with a very broad doctor access, no network restrictions, and your drug coverage is purchased separately through Part D. So for someone with very specific doctors or specialized medications, original Medicare plus a Medigap often provides more flexibility, and it may be kind of the, you know, the pieces and parts you need to at least offset some of the costs of your care, even though Medigap is more expensive than the Medicare Advantage, the supplements. Does that make sense, though?
9: Well, I've never heard of that, and I have been talking with a Dave Ramsey, supposed to be a Dave Ramsey affiliate, but and they were just saying, you know, no, you know, we don't see any way you can get any help, but you will get subpoenaed. Fine if you don't have something better and you try to enlist in something later. Well, I don't think this is going away. I've never had one doctor tell me that, and they just say you can get better, but it's a lifestyle change and you have to be a hermit and live in the woods. I'll just tell you.
10: Yeah.
9: So I don't know. It's a nightmare, and it's, you know, I know eventually if I get 90 years old like that, I'll be going to South Carolina to visit my doctor every quarter.
10: Yes. Yes. Well, I certainly understand that, and I'm not saying this is a fix-all, but I think it'd be worth looking at because, you know, the Medicare A and B provide the basic coverage. The Medigap does what it says. It fills the coverage gaps, and then the Part D is going to give you the prescription coverage. And, you know, it could be that, you know, these are that could be the foundation to the care that you need and offset at least some of your expenses. If you're not, you know, if workers' comp or disability benefits are not available to you, or even Medicare financial assistance, you know, and I guess in some cases, people exposed to, you know, pesticides through farming or chemical products, you know, have often sought legal remedies with settlements and so forth, depending on what chemical is involved, which could obviously help with some of this, the expense there. But I would probably get with an independent health insurance agent in your area. If you don't have one, you could reach out to a certified Kingdom advisor and ask for a referral. 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So, Flora, I'm sorry I didn't have a silver bullet answer here for you, but maybe these are a few things you can pursue. Thanks for calling today. Lord bless you. Let's go to Mississippi. Rick, go ahead.
11: Yes, thank you for taking my call. I was just curious about at what age you can draw Social Security and still make like what I'm making now.
10: Yeah. What is your age?
11: 62.
10: Okay. Yeah. So for someone who's 62 today, Rick, your full retirement age is about 67. Once you reach full retirement age, you can earn as much as you want. There is no earnings limit and no benefit reduction. Prior to that, if you were to take Social Security early, before full retirement age, which you can take it as early as 62, which you'd have about a 30% permanent reduction on that, but you would also have an earnings limit such that when you earned above the limit, you would have a reduction of $1 for every $2 you go over the limit. And, now that is temporary. Taking it early is the reduction is permanent, that 30% if you take it at 62, but the additional reduction as a result of you earning over the limit would ultimately be returned to you in the form of a higher check until you were paid back in full, starting at full retirement age. But if you don't ever want to have your check reduced, and you're still working, and therefore there's no reason to kind of lock in that permanently reduced benefit, by waiting till full retirement age, 67, you can earn as much as you want. There is no earnings test at that point.
11: But if I understand correctly, if I wait till age 70, then I draw the maximum?
10: That's right. Yeah, that's right. So every month you wait beyond your full retirement age, not only are you going to get your full benefit, but you're going to get a benefit that's higher by 1/12 of 8%, or about 8% a year. So if you were to wait until fully age 70, you know, you could get a check about 24% higher for the rest of your life than what your My Social Security benefit is currently projecting at full retirement age. Hope that helps. Thanks for your call. Folks, delighted to have you with us today. Hoping to bring you some encouragement, some wise counsel from God's Word as it relates to your role and my role as managing the King of Kings resources. This is a really high calling. We're glad you're here. We'll be right back.
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10: Great to have you with us today on Faith and Finance. We've got a few lines open. You can call right now with your financial questions, 800-525-7000. All right, let's head back to the phones. We'll head to Tennessee. David, thanks for your patience. Go ahead.
14: Yes, Rob. I want to know how to keep my estate out of probate.
10: Great question. So probate is simply the legal process of settling an estate. But many assets pass outside of probate with a little bit of planning. So the goal is to make sure your assets transfer directly to someone at death if you can. And here's the most common ways to do that. First would be what are called beneficiary designations. So many financial accounts, like retirement accounts, life insurance policies, annuities, allow you to name a beneficiary or beneficiaries. These pass right away, and they go outside of probate. So that'd be strategy number one. Number two is what's called payable on death or transfer on death. These would apply to bank accounts and investment accounts. You can even do that on real estate, depending on whether your state allows it. And it's called a TOD deed. And you would have to retitle the home in the name of the, you'd have to update the deed, but you would have essentially a transfer on death so that your home would pass directly to a beneficiary without probate. The other is you could have joint ownership with a property, and so it has right of survivorship, so the surviving owner automatically receives the property. So those are the simplest ways. There's one more way that's a little bit more comprehensive and a little more complex and expensive, and that's what's called a revocable living trust. And it's one of the more comprehensive ways to avoid probate. Essentially, you would have a trust created by an attorney. The trustee that you name would then distribute your assets that are titled in the name of the trust. So that means anything you have, your home, your investment accounts, needs to be retitled in the name of the trust. But at that point, at your passing, or even prior to your passing, if you're incapacitated, your trustee would be able to distribute assets directly to beneficiaries. Probate would be avoided. That means the time and expense related to probate could be eliminated. But, you know, that requires you to put a $3,000 or $4,000 revocable living trust in place and then retitle your assets in the name of the trust. Those would be the most common ways to solve for what you asked for, and that is, how do I avoid probate for my stuff when I die? But give me your thoughts.
14: Well, I've got all my bank accounts. I've got some CDs and saving account and checking account, and I've got all that payable to my two children upon my death, payable to them upon death. So does that take care of that?
10: Yeah, so you've got them named as beneficiaries or transfer on death, payable on death on those accounts?
14: Yes.
10: Yeah, those are covered then. So what we're talking about is your home and then your personal effects and other things.
14: I've got a house of 20 acres is the only other thing, you know, the only other big deal that I've got.
10: Okay, so that would be the other thing, is that you could either look at possibly putting a TOD deed in place. The question would be whether that's possible in Tennessee. Let me see if it is. I can just look that up really quick. No. So Tennessee does not allow a transfer on death deed. So really the only way you'd be able to do that is the revocable living trust. You'd have to have an attorney create it, and then you would transfer the home into the trust and the related property while you're alive. And then when you pass away, you'd have a trustee that would transfer that property directly and avoid probate.
14: Couldn't I just make another deed and put me and my two children owners of this house of 20 acres? See, it's just me now.
10: Yeah, that's problematic, and here's why. Because then you would be gifting that to them, which is okay. There wouldn't be any taxes there. However, they would not get a very key treatment at death, which is what's called a step up in basis. So if they inherit the home and the acreage, the cost basis for that is no longer what you paid for it. It's the market value as of the date of death. And then when they sell it, if they turn around and sell it right away, they would not pay any capital gains taxes because they enjoy that step up in basis as inheritors. If you put them on the deed now, you would be gifting them each, if there's two of them, of the property. And then you'd have to tell the IRS you did it, although you wouldn't have to pay any gift tax. But they would no longer get that step up in basis. They would have to pay capital gains tax going all the way back to when you bought it.
14: Okay. Well, there's one other thing I wanted to ask you real quick. Last year, you told me that for 2025, I could give my children $19,000 apiece without having to report it to the IRS. has it changed this year for 2026?
10: Yeah, so the annual gift limit for 2026 is $19,000. So it is the number, and if you can give that to as many individuals as you want without reporting it to the IRS. And if you're married, you could do that times two because each of you could give $19,000.
14: Okay, it was $19,000 last year. It hasn't went up any.
10: It is $19,000 this year. For 2025, it was $19,000 as well.
14: Okay, well, that's all I need to know. I appreciate you talking with me.
10: Absolutely, David. Lord bless you, my friend. Thanks for being a regular listener and call anytime. Let's go to Oak Brook, Illinois, and finish up with Leanne. Go ahead.
15: Hi. I have a three-unit apartment building that I rent out, and I was wondering if there's a benefit to applying for an LLC.
10: Yeah, there are several benefits for a rental business. First is what's called personal asset protection. So the members of the LLC, the owners, are generally not personally liable for business debts and liabilities. And so you've got some level of protection through the LLC, which is embedded in the name, Limited Liability Corporation. You have some management flexibility, so you can choose to manage the LLC yourself, or you could appoint a manager who may not have an interest in it. There's also what's called pass-through taxation. So the business income is then reported on the member's personal tax returns, and it avoids the double taxation that you would have if you had a C-Corp. And then it's often easier to attract investors if you're looking for investors because it, you know, presents a more professional image. And then you may even have a few banking benefits where you could open a business bank account and establish credit under the company name, that type of thing. So those would be the primary benefits. So I'd reach out to an attorney in your area and just talk through that. And they can share with you whether or not it makes sense in your situation. Okay?
15: Thank you so much.
10: All right. You're welcome. Thanks for calling today. Well, folks, that's going to do it for us. We covered a lot of ground today. Really appreciate you being along with us. Hey, if we can do anything to serve you, don't hesitate to reach out at faithfi.com. 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Just click give. Thank you to Dan, Amy, Chris, Peter, and Taylor. We'll see you next time. Bye-bye.
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18: Hi, my name is Bianca, and I'm a real estate buyer. There's three things that I think stand out to me about Michelle, and one of those things would be her integrity. Michelle holds a lot of integrity with her business, and she wants to make sure that her clients are treated with respect and that they are able to trust her. She helps you to feel safe and secure and comfortable, and she handles your information, your personal confidential information, with the utmost respect. And that to me says a lot, knowing that your information is private and that she respects that about her clients. Another thing about Michelle, I believe, is that she is dependable. She's somebody that you can trust, rely on. She's available when you need her. She's gonna work as hard as she can for her clients. And it's really not about the money for Michelle, it's about her work. She takes a lot of pride in her work, and she's going to do the best job she can for you, no matter what it costs, no matter what it takes. So you can really depend on Michelle to get the job done, not only quickly, but with care. She cares about her clients. And another thing about Michelle is she's very adaptable. Her ability to connect with her customers, regardless of what background they're from, where they live, where they want to live, their income status, she's able to adapt and connect with her clients on a personal level and on a professional level. So it makes it easy for her clients to feel comfortable during the process, which I think is really important. You want it to be something that's fun, stress-free, and comfortable, and Michelle's able to do that for us. I recommend Michelle as a realtor because she will get the job done. She will do it with care. She will do it with passion. And she will make sure that it's done timely. She will be available for all your needs, and she's somebody that you can trust.
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20: Sometimes life corners us with no good place to go. I'm Bonnie Sala with Reset. A problem presses from one side, fear from the other. You pray, you think, you choose wisely, and still there seems to be no good option. A poet once wrote, "When I'm caught between a rock and a hard place, let me be water." Water doesn't fight the rock head on. It doesn't deny the narrow place. It flows, adapts, and keeps moving without losing its nature. Vanitha Rindel Risner knows this narrow place. Polio left her with lasting paralysis. Then came 4 miscarriages, the death of an infant son, progressive paralysis, and her husband leaving her alone to raise 2 daughters. Nothing was fixable. Yet she wrote, "Knowing God in my pain has changed everything for me." She didn't escape the narrow place. She learned to move with God through it. In the Bible book of Isaiah, God says, "When you go through deep waters, I will be with you. When you go through rivers of difficulty, you will not drown." Not if, when. Many of us think faith means pushing harder with more certainty. But God meets us not when we overpower our circumstances, but when we trust Him enough to move through them. Faith sometimes looks like endurance, like staying soft when life is hard, refusing to become bitter or closed off. You can't always fix a situation or force clarity, but you can choose to trust that God is present in the narrow place, shaping you gently, not crushing you. Instead of asking, "How do I escape this?" try asking, "How can I move through this with God?" I'm Bonnie Sala. Ready to grow your faith? Discover practical tools and more at guidelines.org.
21: 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And it is the Word of the Living God.
22: Welcome to Living Hope with Pastor Philip Miller. I'm Pastor Larry McCarthy, and we're glad you're with us today in this series in Jonah. Now, Pastor Philip, we need some context. What's going on with Jonah right now?
23: Yeah, so just catching us up, Jonah's run from God. He has been found out. He says, "Throw me in the sea." He's been delivered, saved by this fish in the water. He's in the GI tract. He's been thinking, processing, and it is now that he is coming to himself. He realizes the Lord has been disciplining me, bringing me to this moment, and now what am I going to do? And as he comes to the end of himself, the one thing that remains is the Word of God. This, he remembers the scripture, this song that he prays, this prayerful psalm in Jonah chapter 2 is just full of scriptural allusions from the Psalms and from other places in scriptures. In other words, the thing he remembers in his final moments is the Word of God. He remembers the promises of God. He remembers the character of the God who loves him and who has pledged himself to Jonah. And so Jonah, in this moment and remembering God, this is what brings him home. He finally remembers the promises of God, the Word of God in his life. And he goes, "I got to stop running. I got to come back to the God who will never let me go." And this is his moment of repentance as he remembers the character of God himself.
22: Well, let's go now to the pulpit of the Moody Church as we explore the power of rooting ourselves in God and His promises. This is part two of the sermon, Grace Beneath the Waves. Grab your Bibles, beloved. We're in Jonah chapter 2.
21: This is the discipline of the Lord. And Jonah perceives that's what the Lord is doing. And it gives him hope. God is treating him as a son, not as a castaway orphan, but as a beloved son that he's committed to get him through this moment of rebellion and backsliding and running away, that the Father has never given up on him. This is beautiful. I am driven away from your sight, Jonah says, and yet I shall again look upon your holy temple. So that's the first part. Recognition. Secondly, remembrance. Jonah's come home to God moment continues in remembrance here. Look at verse 7. When my life was fainting away, I remembered the Lord, and my prayer came to you into your holy temple. So here he is, as the depths of the sea are crushing in upon him, when everything is fading into darkness, in these final moments where he has no breath left and his lungs are screaming, Jonah comes to himself and he remembers the Lord. Not a, oh yeah, but like, oh, come home. Notice it is the Lord, capital L-O-R-D. This is the name behind it in Hebrew is Yahweh, the covenant name of God that God gave to Moses that speaks of his steadfast love in keeping the covenant with Israel. In Exodus 34, this is what God said, the Lord, a God merciful and gracious, slow to anger and abounding in steadfast love and faithfulness, keeping steadfast love for thousands, forgiving iniquity and transgression and sin, but who will by no means clear the guilty. And in this moment, friends, Jonah remembers the Lord's covenant. In this moment, Jonah remembers the Lord's covenant. He comes home. Notice he says very interestingly, my prayer came to you into your holy temple. He's in the depths of the sea, hundreds of miles from the temple in Jerusalem, right? Because he ran away so far. There's no way Jonah's voice could be heard in the temple of the Lord in Jerusalem. No way. What is he talking about? He's realizing the whole cosmos is the Lord's temple. There is nowhere he can go where God's holy presence is not dwelling. And Jonah cries from the depths of the sea, the place where no God could rule or reign in the ancient Near Eastern thought. That's what they thought. And yet even there, the Lord is in his holy temple and can respond to the voice of his desperate child. Now, what is it that helped Jonah remember the Lord? He remembered the Lord, but what triggered his memory? It wasn't the distress or the fear. He dug down deep. Something rose up in him in this moment. What brought Jonah's remembrance of the Lord's covenant faithfulness to mind? And I think Jonah's giving us a clue in the way that he writes this poem, the psalm. Because if you remember, you'll notice these phrases sound really familiar, don't they? If you know your Bible, this poetry is echoing something we've read before. It's a paraphrasing of the Psalms of Scripture. Let me just give you a snapshot. This is not even all of them. I don't want to waste your time, but listen to all of these allusions. Psalm 34, verse 6. This poor man cried, and the Lord heard him and saved him out of all his troubles. Psalm 61, 1 and 2. Hear my cry, O God. Listen to my prayer. From the end of the earth I call to you when my heart is faint. Psalm 18, 4 through 6, the cords of death encompass me. The torrents of destruction assailed me. The cords of Sheol entangled me. The snares of death confronted me. And in my distress, I called upon the Lord. To my God, I cried for help. And from his temple, he heard my voice. My cry reached his ears. Psalm 69, verses 1 to 2 and 14 to 16. Save me, O God, for the waters have come up to my neck. I sink in deep mire where there is no foothold. I have come into deep waters and the flood sweeps over me. Deliver me from sinking in the mire. Let me be delivered from my enemies and from the deep waters. Let not the flood sweep over me or the deep swallow me up, or the pit close its mouth over me. Answer me, O Lord, for your steadfast love is good. According to your abundant mercy, turn to me. Psalm 86, verses 12 to 13. I will give thanks to you, O Lord my God, with my whole heart, and I will glorify your name forever. For great is your steadfast love toward me. You have delivered my soul from the depths of Sheol. Psalm 139, verses 8 to 10. If I ascend to the heavens, you are there. If I make my bed in Sheol, you are there. If I take the wings of the morning and dwell in the uttermost parts of the sea, even there your hand shall lead me. Even there your right hand shall uphold me. Psalm 31, 6 and 7. I hate those who pay regard to worthless idols, but I trust in the Lord. I will rejoice and be glad in your steadfast love, because you have seen my affliction and you have known the distress of my soul. And then finally, Psalm 3, verse 8, salvation belongs to the Lord. So in the moment, do you see what's happening? In Jonah's moment of greatest distress, when all hope seems lost and he comes to the very end of himself, there's something there. He falls, but his fall is caught by something, and it is the word of the living God. It is the promises and poetry of the

And now we see repentance. Jonah's come to God moment continues with repentance. It's very interesting here. If you look through this poem, this psalm, it's hard to pinpoint the moment where Jonah repents. If you read through and you're looking for something like King David's confession, you know, against you, O Lord, and you alone have I sinned. He never does that. He never says overtly that he's repenting. He never confesses his sin specifically. And yet, it is obvious throughout the entire psalm that he is repentant. It's kind of hidden between the lines, you know. But I do think his clearest moment of repentance is found down in verse 8. And this is what he says there. Those who pay regard to vain idols forsake their hope of steadfast love. Those who pay regard to vain idols forsake their hope of steadfast love. And at first, we probably would think he's talking about pagan people. You know, pagans and their idol worship. You know, those people really are missing it, but I've got it right. You know, that's how we would assume that he means this. But the word here for steadfast love is chesed. Some of you will remember the word chesed from our study in the book of Ruth. Chesed is the word for God's covenant faithfulness, his loyal, committed love within the covenant of Israel. So he's talking about those who have been enfolded into the chesed love of God, his covenant faithfulness, and yet are forsaking that love for idols. So he's not talking about pagans on the outside of the covenant. He's talking about confessing Israelite people that are part of the covenant of God who are forsaking the chesed love of God within that covenant as they chase after idols. Interesting. And I think he's describing himself. Think about it. Jonah forsook the hope of steadfast love because of his idols. He had made idols out of good things. His popularity in Israel, his access to the king's inner circle, his vision of national prosperity for the people of God, his love for his nation. He had taken all these good things and they had become, to Jonah, more important than obedience to God, hadn't they? So that when God called him to this gospel assignment, I want you to go to your nation's enemies, your most feared enemies, and call them to repentance so that they might receive the mercy and forgiveness of the Lord. Do you realize it threatened everything in Jonah's world? It would have trashed his popularity. It would have threatened his status in the inner circle with the king. It undermined his nation's political, geopolitical agenda. And so Jonah ran. See, Jonah was okay with serving God as long as it advanced his political agenda. But the moment God called him to love his political enemies, it exposed his idolatry. He couldn't do it. He took good things, his nation and all of this, and he turned it into the ultimate thing, made it more important than even obeying God and bringing the good news to his enemies. And I think this is Jonah's confession. Those who pay regard to vain idols forsake their hope of steadfast love. That was me. That's my story. That's why I ran and no more. Because in this moment, Jonah is returning to the Lord's steadfast love. Jonah returns to the Lord's steadfast love. He lays down his idols and he comes back to the hope of steadfast love. And here's the irony, friends. In this moment where Jonah feels the acuteness of his sinfulness in the greatest degree he's ever had, he also experiences the love of God in a way he'd never experienced before. Isn't that amazing? Simultaneously, deeply sinful and profoundly loved. This is the gospel, that we are far more sinful than we ever dared realize, and yet far more

0: loved than we ever dared hope at once.
1: This is Living Hope with Pastor Philip Miller. I'm Pastor Larry McCarthy, and we're glad you're with us today. We're digging deeper into remembering the very character of God in our dark times. Now, Pastor Philip, you shared the gospel and you reminded us of the deep sin and profound love. And this dual focus, it's really interesting. How does that help someone who's confessing failure, or maybe they've actually sunk down into a type of despair? How does this help, this dual focus?
2: Yeah, I mean, if the gospel is true, that we're far more sinful than we ever dared realize, and yet in Jesus Christ, far more loved than we ever dared hope, you have these twin truths that affirm we're deeply broken and sinful and profoundly loved to the skies, and they coexist at the same time. And it's only when we understand that the gospel really grabs a hold of us. What this means, Pastor Larry, is it means that God is the only safe place to actually bring your sin and brokenness. Like, there's a reason we hide and pretend and tend to run away and wear a mask and sort of like, you know, because if we bring our sin out into the open, we're scared. We're going to be rejected. We're going to be judged. We're going to be dismissed. People aren't going to love us. They're going to, right?
1: Yes.
2: So the vulnerability of exposing our sin can only happen if you've got a bigger relationship that is loving in a way that it can handle that exposure. And that's what you have with God. God's love is the one safe place for you to bring your sin into the light. God will never turn you away. And he will, when we confess our sins, he is faithful and just to forgive us our sins and cleanse us of all unrighteousness.
1: Amen.
2: There's no condemnation for those who are in Christ Jesus. So that if we bring our sin and brokenness into the light of his presence, that's the one safe place. And we know, we have a guarantee. God has promised, I will forgive. When you confess, I will forgive, which means it's safe to bring it into his presence. That also means that when it comes to our lives, the gospel teaches us two things about ourselves. One, we are sinful and broken.
1: Yes.
2: And we got to stop pretending we're not. Secondly, it means that God sees us broken and sinful, and he loves us in spite of all of that for Jesus' sake. Not because we're worthy, but because Jesus is worthy. Because Jesus has died in our place, taken all of our sin and shame, and he has clothed us with his righteousness. And that means we can stand before a holy God because we're covered with Jesus Christ. And that means we're loved to the skies. And so that weird paradoxical truth of the gospel is both humbling and encouraging at once. We don't have a leg to stand on before God. That's very humbling. We're sinners. We fall on grace. That's our only hope. So it humbles us into the dust. And at the same time, we have been crowned with honor befitting of Jesus himself. We've been adopted as children of God. And that means we're loved to the skies in ways we don't deserve, but we have received because of Jesus. And that gives us great courage because we are children of God. That's who we are. And so we can act like it and be bold and courageous because we are loved beyond our wildest dreams. And that keeps us from despair. And it keeps us from pretending. So the gospel creates this weird environment that's just so unique where we can be very, very real and vulnerable and don't have to be scared at all.
1: Yes.
2: Because Jesus is enough.
1: I like the transparency of that yes, you're a believer, but you can still be a believer and have crisis in your life. And so, like Jonah, what do believers need when they're facing crisis? What do they need?
2: Well, we need what Jonah needed.
1: Yes.
2: Right? When he came to the end of himself, when the bottom fell out and he had nothing left, what caught him was the word of God.
1: Amen.
2: The promises of God, the character, the covenant, the love of God testified in the scriptures itself. That's what caught him.
1: Yeah.
2: And, you know, and I think of people that, you know, are going through crisis, and that's what we need. When the bottom falls out in life, we need the word of God to catch us. We need the promises of God. This is why scripture memory matters. It's not about how many, you know, points can you get on the chart that says I memorize all these verses. It's like, no, you're putting God's word in your heart so that it will catch you in your darkest moments.
3: Yes.
2: That you will remember the light of the love of God, his covenant promises to you, and you'll have something to catch you when you have nothing left. Mm-hmm. And that's what we need. We need to know that our God will never leave us. He will never forsake us. And then his promises are yes and amen. And we can go to the bank and count. It's more real than anything else in the universe. You think about it, God spoke and that undergirds all of creation, which means God's word is more foundational than anything else around you. It's more real than this table.
3: Yeah.
2: Right here. It is firm. It is trustworthy. It is true. The word of God is bedrock for
3: Amen.
2: Us. And that's what we need.
3: That's right, brother. You know, there's an expression that you like to use about spiritual muscle memory. But when you spend time in the word of God, because a crisis will come, the storm will come. When that comes, that should be your reflex reaction, mm-hmm. so to speak. What does God have to say about this? Or even more importantly, if I don't know, I need to seek God's word about this situation. Now, covenant promises for the believer today, we have those. God has made some promises. You mentioned a couple of them, but to encourage our listeners, can we give them some more promises that God has made?
2: Well, there's so many, right? But the fundamental promise is that Jesus has done everything to make us right with God. Remember from the cross, he says, "Tetelestai, it is finished."
3: Yes.
2: Our salvation is accomplished. It is finished in Christ. He will never leave us or forsake us. No one can snatch us out of his hands,
3: yes.
2: out of his nail-pierced hands. There's no condemnation for those who are in Christ Jesus.
3: What about war?
2: We are,
3: disease.
2: Nothing can separate us from the love of God that's in Christ Jesus our Lord, right?
3: That's right.
2: We are secure in his hands. When we confess our sins, he's faithful and just to forgive us our sins and cleanse us of all unrighteousness.
3: Thank you, Father.
2: That we are God's beloved children now, and what we will be has not yet been made known, but when he appears, we shall be like him, for we shall see him as he is. And there's glory. These light and momentary sufferings are not worth comparing to the glory that will be revealed to us. And so there's just so many promises. And to remember who you are, remember whose you are, so that you can remember to act like yourself as a child of God, safe and secure in his beloved hands. And no matter what happens, that's true regardless of circumstances, regardless of what we're dealing with. Those things are true. Who we are in Christ and the finished work of his all-sufficient salvation, that's bedrock for us.
3: And amen. Oh, be encouraged, beloved. There is nothing that can separate you from the love of God in Christ Jesus. Now, when we understand his character, that he is the one who stood beside us when no one else wanted us, we find the courage to come home. Now, that's exactly what Doris Vanstone discovered in her book, Dory, The Girl Nobody Loved. 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
7: This is Max McLean. What was the purpose of the law? To point out just how short we fall from God's standard? And why are Christians no longer obligated to follow the law? Why doesn't following the law bring about the righteousness that God wants? Listen to the Bible from Romans 7. So, my brothers, you also died to the law through the body of Christ, that you might belong to another, to him who was raised from the dead, in order that we might bear fruit to God. For when we were controlled by the sinful nature, the sinful passions aroused by the law were at work in our bodies, so that we bore fruit for death. But now, by dying to what once bound us, we have been released from the law, so that we serve in the new way of the Spirit, and not in the old way of the written code. What shall we say then? Is the law sin? Certainly not. Indeed, I would not have known what sin was except through the law. For I would not have known what coveting really was if the law had not said, "Do not covet." But sin, seizing the opportunity afforded by the commandment, produced in me every kind of covetous desire. For apart from law, sin is dead. Once I was alive apart from law. But when the commandment came, sin sprang to life and I died. I found that the very commandment that was intended to bring life actually brought death. For sin, seizing the opportunity afforded by the commandment, deceived me, and through the commandment put me to death. So then, the law is holy, and the commandment is holy, righteous, and good. Did that which is good then become death to me? By no means. But in order that sin might be recognized as sin, it produced death in me through what was good, so that through the commandment, sin might become utterly sinful. From Romans 7, listen to the Bible. It's great for the soul.
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0: In Luke chapter 10, verses 40 to 42, we really find the very common and interesting story about Martha and Mary. Martha had received the Lord Jesus Christ into her house. In verse 39 of Luke chapter 10, she had a sister called Mary, which also sat at Jesus' feet and heard his word. But our story, the text today, starts in verse 40. But Martha was cumbered about much serving, and came to him and said, Lord, dost thou not care that my sister hath left me to serve alone? Bid her therefore that she help me. And Jesus answered and said unto her, Martha, Martha, thou art careful and troubled about many things, but one thing is needful. And Mary hath chosen that good part which shall not be taken away from her. Today we're going to talk to you about the difference between prayer warriors and prayer warriors. The question is, are you a prayer warrior or are you a prayer worrier? You see, in Luke chapter 10, verse 40, I don't know if you caught this, but Martha presented the Lord with a prayer request. See, the Bible says, Martha was cumbered about much serving and came to him and said, Lord, dost thou not care that my sister hath left me to serve alone? Watch it. Bid her, therefore, that she help me. That's the prayer request. And the Lord answered her prayer. But the way he answered her prayer is a way that is very instructive to us. He said, Martha, Martha, thou art careful and troubled about many things. You see, we find out by the Lord's answer that Martha was a prayer worrier, not a prayer warrior. You see it? And today what we want to do is we want to preach about prayer warriors. All right? The first thing about prayer warriors is this. A prayer warrior is, first of all, careful. Look at Luke chapter 10, verse 41. Martha, Martha, thou art careful and troubled. Careful and troubled. Now, the definition of careful is full of care, solicitous, troubled. Troubled is precisely the word that the Lord used to describe Martha in verse 41. Martha, Martha, thou art careful and troubled about many things. Troubled. Solicitous means full of anxiety or apprehension. Troubled. So a person who is careful then is apprehensive, anxious, full of care, troubled. And that's the way that Martha was. And that's the way prayer warriors are. You know that you are a prayer warrior if when you have prayed about something, something that's eating on you, and something that doesn't have an immediate solution or immediate answer, you aren't satisfied to leave it with God. You may not admit it to another soul. You may not even admit it to yourself. But you are worried. You're anxious. You're apprehensive. And this carefulness and this trouble bleed over into other areas of your life. And not only are you worrying about the thing that you've been petitioning the Lord for, but you're starting to worry about other stuff. Notice the Lord's answer in verse 41. He said, Martha, Martha, thou art careful and troubled, watch it, about many things. In other words, she became careful not only about the particular request, but about other things as well. You understand? So a prayer warrior is somebody who is anxious, who is apprehensive, who is troubled, who is full of care. You say, well, that's just the way that I am. I understand that some of us lean, you know, more to the anxiety side. Some of us just kind of go through life bulletproof. I realize that there are differences in personalities. But let me tell you something. When a person comes to the Lord Jesus Christ in prayer and walks away from that prayer meeting anxious and worried, okay, that's not personality. That's worry. And the person who goes away from that prayer meeting worried is a prayer worrier, not a prayer warrior. So, well, I've spent an hour in prayer with the Lord on this subject. You may very well have, but what you've been doing is worrying out loud in front of the Lord. And prayer is not to result in worry. Be careful for nothing, but in everything by prayer and supplication with thanksgiving, let your request be made known unto God. He said, be careful for nothing. And the problem is, once you start getting careful for something that you've been praying about, it bleeds over and makes you careful about many things. You see it? And that's prayer, a prayer worrier. And honestly, there are, well, I say there are, we've all done it. We've all come up before the Lord, and then we've just kind of petitioned that throne, and all we're doing is worrying out loud. It's not really a prayer meeting. And you say, well, how do you know that? Because, listen, a prayer worrier, after he or she has prayed about something, isn't satisfied to leave it there with God and go away with a confidence that God's going to do something about it. They're still worried about it. A prayer warrior, on the other hand, comes away from his prayer meeting, the one that he's had with God, and he's refreshed. He's encouraged. She's confident that the Lord has everything under control, and they can really leave it there. Now, there are probably episodes in your life where you were facing a crisis, and you prayed, and some peace of God came over you, and you walked away and said, I'm not worried about it. God's got this. And then there are other times when it was something that was real important to you, and you're waiting on a response to a job application or some other thing that was taking a period of time. You were just fretting over that thing nearly to the point of biting off your fingernails. One is worry and the other is war. Are you a prayer worrier or are you a prayer warrior? You're a prayer worrier if you come away and you can't leave that thing with God. You're a prayer warrior if you walk away and say, I've done business with God, God's got this thing, and I'm confident the Lord has everything under control. All right, second thing, a prayer warrior is not only careful, but a prayer warrior is also cumbered. Another word that's used to describe Martha. Look at verse 40 again, Martha, but Martha was cumbered. Cumbered. Now, to cumber is to hinder by obstruction or to hinder by interference, to hamper or to burden in a troublesome way. Now you know that you are a prayer worrier if, when you've prayed, you begin to busy yourself in extra work to distract your mind from worrying about the problems. You see, the Bible says in verse 40, Martha was cumbered about, watch it, much serving. Do you realize, you know, she could have just had a little fish and bread, a little peanut butter and jelly, whatever. It didn't need to be a big deal, but she got in there and she got cumbered about, watch it, much serving. You know what I've noticed about prayer warriors? People commonly get busier and become cumbered when they're worrying. That's right. I describe it this way. I said stress is kind of like a magnet. Once you are stressed out, it's a funny thing, but all of a sudden your mind starts thinking about 372 other things that you could be dealing with right now, and when the pressure gets on, your mind is like a magnet, and suddenly it's not just the thing that's stressing you out, but that other thing and this thing and the next thing and tomorrow's thing and yesterday's thing and next week's thing, and man, I got to get all this stuff done right now. And really what happened is you get cumbered, you get hindered, you're obstructed, you're interfered with, you're hampered and burdened in a troublesome way because now you've got all this other stuff on you. And you know what that came from? Worrying. You actually got busier and became cumbered when you started worrying. A prayer warrior is not like that. A prayer warrior cuts out some things in his life or cuts out some things in her life during a season of prayer to concentrate more of his time or her time with the Lord. In other words, what happens is they don't become more cumbered, they become less cumbered. They're like, woo, this thing's going to take some prayer, call my friends, I can't be over there for supper tonight. I got to call, my spouse and tell her, hey, you know, we made these plans, but we're going to just stop that. What we're going to do is we're going to just put a hold on everything. Maybe the best thing for us to do right now is just fast and pray. See? If Martha had thought about fasting and praying, you know what? There wouldn't have been anything to serve. But that's not how she approached this. She's like, oh, Jesus is coming over here. I can't just serve him water and a biscuit. I gotta have the scrambled eggs and the bacon and the ham. And I gotta, you know, of course not. I understand. They were all Jews. But you get the point. I'm making an application to how we do it here. You just pile it on and make it a lot more difficult for yourself. Why? You're worried. You're worried. A prayer warrior is careful. A prayer warrior is cumbered. A prayer warrior is confused. Look at Luke chapter 10, verse 40 again. Martha says to the Lord, Lord, dost thou not care? Lord, dost thou not care? She was confused. See, to be confused is to be perplexed. To be confused is to be bewildered and doubtful. And when Martha came to the Lord, the first thing out of her mouth was, Lord, dost thou not care? That's a strange way to address the Lord in prayer. However, one thing I have noticed about a prayer warrior is that he gets confused, or she gets confused and starts doubting whether God can handle the situation. Now, they wouldn't dare tell you that it's a lack of faith. They wouldn't even dare tell you that they're doubting. But that's what's happening. You've taken it to God, you put it in his hands, and then you're like, hey, Lord, this thing hadn't been answered yet. Do you care? Can't you see we're going through this kind of problem? How come you haven't come to our rescue? Now, you know that you are a prayer warrior if, when you have prayed, you start asking God questions about what he's doing, and more importantly, why this might be happening to you. And what you're demonstrating to the Lord is that you wonder whether he even cares about the situation that you're in as much as you do. Can't you see that we're having trouble here, Lord? Can't you see that things are getting tight? Can't you see that this is a desperate situation? How come I'm not hearing any heavenly sirens? How come I'm not seeing any heavenly flashing lights? How come nothing's happening and we're praying? Lord, do you even hear us? Do you care? You see that? Confused. Lord hears everything. He hears you when you pray. That's a prayer warrior. A prayer warrior, on the other hand, you know what he does? He finds in the Scripture verses that bolster his faith in God and that clear up his thinking in his current situation. Now, if you were to do that in the case of Martha, you would have gone in there and said, casting all your care upon him, for he careth for you. She wouldn't even have to ask the question. Of course the Lord cares. He's the only one who does. And he wouldn't be confused about God, wouldn't be confused about his Scripture, wouldn't be confused about the circumstances that you find yourself in. So a prayer warrior says, I know God is listening. I'm not confused about that. What I need to do is I need to go to the Bible and see what the Bible says to me, because faith cometh by hearing and hearing by the Word of God, that will strengthen my faith in God so that I can pray without doubting and clear up my thinking about the current situation so that God can shed some light on this as I take my steps. I actually have a lamp and a light to guide my path. I don't have to worry. It's kind of like, Dad, why are we going this way? Dad, when are we going to be there? You know how children pester their parents? Doesn't make any difference. Dad's not going to take you any place that you oughtn't to go. He's going to make sure you get there safely to the best of his ability. And if he's going to do that, you know God's going to do it. Don't ever get confused about God's concern for your situation. As a matter of fact, he knows more about it than you do, and he's more concerned about it than you are. Don't ever question God in a situation like that when you are a prayer warrior. Just put it up in his hand and say, you got it. So a prayer warrior is careful, even though the Bible says be careful for nothing. A prayer warrior is cumbered when he ought to be fasting and praying. He's eating more and taking on more stress. A prayer warrior is confused. He kind of loses his understanding of God and thinks he doesn't, that, you know, hey, God doesn't care. A prayer warrior is also cantankerous. Luke chapter 10, verse 40, Martha was cumbered about much serving and came to him and said, Lord, dost thou not care? Watch it. That my sister hath left me to serve alone. Mary did not leave Martha for the purpose of making Martha serve alone. That's right. Mary did not leave Martha in the kitchen to serve alone because she wanted to make it harder on Martha. See, to be cantankerous is to be bad-tempered. To be cantankerous is to be quarrelsome. You know, Martha got really agitated that her sister left her to serve alone. It wasn't Mary's fault. Martha was the one that was weighed down with much serving. Martha was the one that was covered about many things. She brought all that on herself. And now, she was bent out of shape. You know you are a prayer warrior if, after you've prayed, you're bad-tempered or quarrelsome. In other words, listen, I mean, think about it. You go to prayer, you have the opportunity to spend some very sweet time in fellowship with the Lord. And I mean, when you have been with the Lord and you have had some great time in fellowship with Him, how do you come out of that meeting bad-tempered and quarrelsome? I mean, spending sweet time alone with the Lord like that keeps you from getting ticked at other people that don't seem to be as worried about your problem as you are. You don't concern yourself with that. But boy, Martha did. She was like, who's my sister think she is? Prayer warriors, I mean, they do broadcast their worry, and they honestly bring other people into this. They drag their husbands in, they drag their wives in, they drag their kids in, and they get cantankerous about that situation. And the whole problem is they are worried, and that stuff is coming out as bad temper and quarrel. A prayer warrior is not like a prayer worrier in that regard. A prayer warrior becomes, you know what he does when he's praying? He becomes conformed to the Lord in prayer. Or she becomes conformed to the Lord in prayer. And as a result, becomes sweeter, becomes more content, and becomes stronger in crises. You know, it's an amazing thing when Jesus Christ was in the boat with his disciples and the thing was being swamped and they thought they were going to capsize and die. Jesus Christ was asleep with his head on a pillow. He wasn't worried at all. And that really was a crisis situation. Those guys were commercial fishermen and they had never seen a storm of that magnitude before. And it really, really had them scared. Jesus Christ was the least bit worried. And so they came over and they said the same thing. Carest thou not that we perish? They were confused and a bit cantankerous. A prayer warrior is not like that. You get to spend some time in prayer with the Lord. You come out of that thing having done business with God. You come out a prince, you see, like Jacob did after his wrestling match with the angel of the Lord. You don't come out quarrelsome and bad-tempered. So what are you? Are you a prayer worrier or are you a prayer warrior? Well, let's look at one more thing. Prayer warriors are careful. They're cumbered. They're confused. They get a bit cantankerous. And they are contradictious. I had to look it up. Haven't ever used that word before, but it fits very well here. Contradictious. To be contradictious is to be contrary or adverse to the Lord. Look at the prayer request. Watch how this prayer request goes from Martha. Martha was cumbered about much serving and came to him and said, Lord, dost thou not care that my sister hath left me to serve alone? That's the question. That's the gripe. Then watch this. Bid her, therefore, that she help me. That's the prayer request. Lord, bid her, therefore, that she help me. Do you understand that Martha's prayer request, watch it, was exactly the opposite of what the Lord wanted? She was contradictious. She was asking the Lord to pull Mary away from the one thing that was needful. Verse 42 says, "One thing is needful, and Mary hath chosen that good part which shall not be taken away from her." And Martha was saying, drag her away from that. Oh, well, she and the Lord were obviously not on the same page in that prayer request. Listen, when you are a prayer worrier, you know what's going to happen to your prayer request? Your prayer request can become so desperate in your anxiety that you end up asking the Lord to do things that are absolutely contrary to what He's trying to accomplish in your life. That's right. You get worried about losing your apartment or whatever. You're like, oh, God, you can't let this happen. And the Lord's been trying to get you to move over somewhere else, so He gets you lined up next to a neighbor. He's been trying to use you to lead to the Lord, and you're fighting with Him over it. And you're contradictious, and you're contrary, and you're adverse to the Lord. Why? Because you're so scared that you start literally fighting with the Lord and asking Him to do things in your desperation, and your sight is so short that you can't see you are actually working contrary to the Lord. That's not a prayer warrior. A prayer warrior is much different than a prayer worrier when it comes to His willingness in prayer with God. A prayer warrior finds peace in praying. Not my will, but thine be done. His prayer request lines up exactly with the Lord. That's what happens. Now listen. If you're a prayer warrior, worrier, you know, I know those words are so close, you have to think about what I'm saying, particularly the way that I'm pronouncing them, but if you're a prayer worrier, you know what you need to do? You just need to, first of all, admit, you know what, Lord? I have been using our prayer meetings to just pour out my worry in words before You. I have been careful. I have been cumbered. I have been confused. I am cantankerous. And I have been contradictious. And I'm sorry about that. Just tell Him. I mean, at least be honest with Him. He already knows it. The key to this is that you're admitting, okay, that you know that He's right about the way you've been in prayer. I think that's a great place to start. I think the second thing is to say, you know, Lord, I don't want to be a prayer worrier. I want to be a prayer warrior. And so let's have time in fellowship in prayer until I can, first of all, just leave the prayer meeting confident that You've heard me and that You have everything under control. That's really good. Because what that will do is it will eliminate the care. Be careful for nothing. It will eliminate the care. The peace of God that passeth all understanding, you know, that keeps your heart and mind, it'll come in there and it will really, really help you. Okay? So first thing you want to do is you want to admit it. And then the second thing you want to do is you want to pray without that care. Okay? So that peace of God that passeth all understanding can then come in there and keep your mind and your heart. Well, then, the next thing to do is recognize, okay, I need to really dedicate some time in prayer on this, so what are some things that I can cut out of my busy schedule rather than to add to my busy schedule so that I don't get cumbered? And if meals are taking 3 to 5 hours a day, then back off and say, you know, this is probably a really good time for me to fast. It'll settle you down. And then the next thing to do is get into the Scriptures as that peace of God comes over you and bolster your faith in God with Scriptures that really show you, hey, trust in the Lord with all thine heart, lean not on thine understanding, and all thy ways acknowledge Him, and He shall direct thy paths. You know, that you can really trust Him. Scriptures that really show how big God is, that magnify God so that you understand, hey, God is going to take care of me. It's fine. I'm not confused. God and I are on the same team. Okay, so you got to build that trust. That help you be a prayer warrior. And then whatever you do, make sure that you get to spend sweet fellowship with the Lord, so you're not agonizing with Him over these matters. And then you know what's going to happen? You'll come away from the meeting not fussing with people, and not cantankerous, but helpful. It really, really will help you to be conformed to the Lord. And then finally, make sure your prayer requests are lining up with what God's trying to do in your life. That is, not my will, but thine be done. And that will make you, listen, that will help you to become a prayer warrior, and it will help you to cease being a prayer warrior. Prayer is a very, very, very, very vital part of our relationship to the Lord Jesus Christ. It's a very, very vital part of our walk with the Lord and what we accomplish with the Lord. He gives us so much instruction on prayer and inviting us in to pray, promising us that He's going to hear us in prayer, giving us prayer promises about how He's going to answer those prayers. The last thing you want to do is waste the effort with just a tirade of words in front of the Lord, accomplishing nothing, and ended up on the opposite side of what He's trying to accomplish. You would much rather want to be able to be a prayer warrior, coming away without care, with peace, totally dependent upon the Lord, trusting Him in sweet fellowship, conformed to His image, and literally, prayers lining up exactly with His will, so that as He answers, you and He can delight in what He's accomplished in your life. I pray, God, this will really help your prayer life. Amen.
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0: Are you a faithful disciple of Jesus or a fickle follower? We're beginning a new series on Truth for Life where we'll take a closer look at some of Jesus' truly, truly, I say to you statements. Today, Alistair Begg opens our study with a passage in John chapter 8 to help us understand how we can be sure we're true disciples.
1: Jesus answered them, "Truly, truly, I say to you, everyone who practices sin is a slave to sin." Now, as we study this passage today, I think there are a number of questions that are both raised and are answered. One, obviously, is what does it mean to be a true disciple? Another is to consider the question, is it possible that the practice of religion may prove to blind us to our real need? And then thirdly, and perhaps most importantly, where then is true freedom to be found? Now we begin with, and I have a heading in my notes if this is helpful to you, Jesus in verses 31 and 32 provides instruction for those to whom we might refer as aspiring disciples. Verse 30, which we didn't read, tells us that as Jesus was teaching in this way, there were many who believed in him. And as we've already seen in studying John, the level of belief, the significance of that belief, varies, and it is in the context of the wider context that we discover just what that actually means. Certainly, there were numbers of people who were professing a belief in Jesus. But when we read on in the chapter, we discover that when push comes to shove, verse 43, if your Bible is open, these same individuals, Jesus says to them, "You are unwilling to hear God's word." Now this is it. He's speaking to the same people who are described at the end of verse 30. And those who are now, to whom we are now introduced, the Jews who had believed in him. J.C. Ryle, the one-time Bishop of Liverpool, commenting on this, says they appear to have acted under the influence of temporary excitement without considering what they were doing. These people are excited by Jesus. They're the kind of people that would routinely come to church services if it were now. They are intrigued by the things that he says. They are interested in his dealings. They're curious about so much. And in one sense, they've begun to believe him. But what does that believing actually mean? And so what Jesus is doing here is not seeking to reduce his numbers, but he is seeking simply to clarify for those who've now begun to follow him in this way just exactly what it means for them to be disciples. And so he says to them, "If you abide in my word, you are truly my disciples." He's making the point that it is possible to talk about discipleship in a way that has a connotation of affection or diligence, and yet it may not be anything other than a superficial moment of excitement that has carried people along. So he wants them to understand. Abiding in his word means holding to his word. It means embracing his word. It means, if you like, living in his word. Continuing in his word. He was aware of the fact that there were in his company people that we might refer to as fickle followers. They were there for a little while and then they were gone and then they might reappear or whatever it would be. We've already seen that at the very beginning of our studies, actually, in chapter 2, it says at the end of 2, "Now when he was in Jerusalem at the Passover feast," here we go, "many believed in his name when they saw the signs that he was doing." And then interestingly it says, "But Jesus on his part did not entrust himself to them." Why did he not? Because he knew all people and needed no one to bear witness about man, for he himself knew what is in man. So in other words, he's able to distinguish between the fickle and the faithful. That is why he, on one occasion, gave to his followers the parable of the sores. You remember that? You can read it in Matthew 13, 20 and 21. As for what was sown on rocky ground. Okay, remember, some seed has fallen and the birds of the air come and snatch it away. As for what was sown on rocky ground, this is the one who hears the word and immediately receives it with joy. Yet he has no root in himself, but endures for a while. And when tribulation or persecution arises on account of the word, immediately he falls away. And it would appear, as we come here in John chapter 8 to this section, that a number of the people that he is now addressing are from the rocky category. They are from this environment, what we might refer to as the instant bloom, instant fade. The seed goes in, and immediately you've got a response, but it withers quickly because there is no subsoil to contain it. Now, the Bible is replete in relationship to this, and it's good for us to pause. It's unsettling, perhaps, but it is a good unsettlement. When you shake something, you find out, a plant, I suppose, if you shake it, you find out whether there's a pretty good root structure in it. So if this is a little bit of a shake, that we find out whether we're rooted. 1 John, he writes of those who went out from us because they were not of us. For if they had been of us, they would have continued with us. The ground of our salvation is the work of Christ. The evidence of our discipleship is our continuance in Christ. One of the reasons we're in the company with one another is to do what the Bible says, in order that we might be those who continue to the end and are saved, and not that we might be among the company of those who are instant bloom and instant fade. Here's how it finishes. For we have come to share in Christ, if indeed we hold our original confidence to the end. Ah, but wait a minute, says somebody. This seems to be calling in question of what we were studying in John chapter 6. Because in John chapter 6, you were reminding us of the security that is ours in the electing purposes of God. We pause for a while in verse 37 of John 6. All that the Father gives me will come to me, and whoever comes to me, I will never cast out. So this is the juxtaposition, you see, between the sovereignty of God in his purpose from all of eternity and the human activity and responsibility of man. The one does not exist in a vacuum. And let me just quote to you what we said on this occasion when we were looking at 37. And we addressed the question, well, what about the issue of people falling away from the faith? And this is what I said. Anyone who, after making profession of faith, returns wholeheartedly to sin, renounces his former Christian allegiance, displays no remorse in doing so, and continues in apostasy to the end of life, that individual was surely, despite initial appearances, never born of God. Some Christians, indeed we could say all Christians, stumble and fall. Some fall back a long way, and they know it. And yet, even in that position, they retain some desire, some degree of awareness.

God never leads to moral carelessness. The logic of election is not, I have been chosen for salvation, and so I can live any way I please, but I have been chosen for salvation, therefore I will live in a way that pleases God. You understand why it is so important that we grasp this. Ryle again says, the person, he that has true grace will not fall away. He that falls away for good has no true grace. It's interesting that Jesus has now been gathering a crowd. He's had occasion prior to this chapter to say even to his disciples, do you want to go away? And they said, no, well, we're going to stay. And not only have they stayed, but others are present. And so he says, well, let me tell you, you aspiring disciples, if you abide in my word, you are truly my disciples, and you will know the truth, and the truth will set you free. What is the truth? Well, it's the truth of the gospel. It's the truth of who Jesus is, that Jesus has come as a substitute and as a savior. And what has he set us free from? He sets us free from the guilt of sin, from the burden of sin. He sets us free from the dominion of sin. Sin remains, but it no longer reigns in the Christian life. And so Jesus is driving this home. And incidentally, genuine faith in Jesus is founded. When a person comes to the place where I say, you know, I acknowledge my total inability to get myself out. I acknowledge my total inability to liberate myself. I'm trapped, and I can't free myself. Jesus, you hold the key to freedom. I've fallen down, and I can't get up. Jesus, you can lift me up. You see, Jesus is talking about people who had a casual interest in him, not the people who had said, I've fallen and I can't get up, I'm trapped and I can't be liberated. That's the key. That's the moment. You had that moment? From instruction for aspiring disciples, now in verse 33, and in some measure in 37 and 38, we pay attention to the reaction of the Jews themselves. These religious people. And it's very straightforward, isn't it? They answered him, we are offspring of Abraham and have never been enslaved to anyone. How is it that you say you will become free? How can those who have never been enslaved be set free? Now, the response might be regarded simply as curiosity, but I think it's more than that. I think it's animosity. That's why I try to put emphasis on the you there. How can you say? How is it that you say? You say, well, why did you do that? Well, if you have your Bible at 8, if you look forward to verse 53 of chapter 8, these same individuals are having the conversation, and they say, are you greater than our father Abraham who died and the prophets died? Who do you make yourself out to be? I mean, who do you think you are? It's a question of identity. John is writing in order that you might believe that Jesus is the Christ and that by believing you might have life in his name. And they said, well, we're starting to believe in you, Jesus. And Jesus says, if you're truly believing in me, you will abide in my word and the truth will set you free. And immediately go, no, you don't understand. We are the offspring of Abraham. We've never been enslaved to anybody. Now, what really gets them is surely this, that underlying Jesus' statement is the assumption that they are currently slaves. And that's offensive.

0: It's always offensive to religious people. Religious people always go and say, well, I'm quite happy with the Jesus of the Sermon on the Mount and so on, but I don't like this stuff about Jesus setting me free. I mean, it makes it sound as though I need to be set free. Well, I say that's exactly what it means, and that's why it feels that way. Surely they're not denying their history, are they? I mean, they had 400 years enslaved in Egypt. Perhaps more likely that since they are the offspring of Abraham, they believe that they have a sort of inward freedom that comes as part of the high privilege of their pedigree. You don't understand. We are the offspring of Abraham. And that we really don't have anything at all to say about that. Now, Jesus in verse 37 acknowledges that they are the offspring of Abraham. Look at that. I know that you're the offspring of Abraham, he says. You've got a biological, a physical context, a physical descent, but you don't have any spiritual kinship. My words find no place in you. Why did they have no place for Jesus' words? Because they had no place for Jesus. You got a place for Jesus in your heart, you'll be interested in the words of Jesus. You love somebody, write me a letter. Tell me things. You are the descendants of Abram, I know that. But, because he'd already told them, listen, whoever does not honor the Son does not honor the Father who sent him. They were intent on killing Jesus, verse 37. I know that you're the offspring of Abraham, yet you seek to kill me. Why? Because my word finds no place in you. The entrance of the word of God brings light. The resistance to the word of God, it leaves us in darkness. That's what the Bible is actually teaching. You know, I just read that line earlier this morning. They were intent on killing Jesus. And I wrote underneath it, what kind of disciple seeks to kill the one they're following? Well, you know of one, don't you? Judas Iscariot. So proud of their pedigree that they were blind to their need. They had a high opinion of themselves and a low opinion of Jesus. I speak of what I've seen with my Father, verse 38, and you do what you have heard from your Father. Now he's going to go on and absolutely confront them when he says, I know that Abram is your father in terms of your pedigree, but you know who your father is? Satan's your father. Now let me just apply this, because perhaps you're saying, well, this is interesting, the reaction of the Jews. That's a long time ago and a long way away. I think if we're honest, we can acknowledge that now, as was true then, a heritage of religious privilege, a heritage of religious privilege, does not guarantee a right response to Jesus. You see, religious, and this is why I asked the second question, do you think that religion can blind us to our real need? People who are religious, who have no understanding of their real predicament. In their imagination, they're actually free. They believe they're free. I don't listen to anybody. I can do what I want. I am the master of my own destiny, and so on. It's not true, of course. And what Jesus is going to do in this context is simply show them that they're out of touch with reality, that they're blind to the truth about themselves. Religious people, and I mean that by people for whom religion as an external structure means something significant to them. And they are often, as I'm suggesting, quite proud of their lineage, and they are often in an accompanying fashion, usually quite proud of the contributions that they've been able to make, their endeavors. And as a result, they are easily tempted to rest in some fancy position of privilege. And this can involve all kinds of things. It can involve the dependence on rites and ceremonies. My great uncle was a Roman Catholic priest, and we've always felt very strongly about many of these things, which is fine. That's good. But do you think that the priestly lineage is the key to freedom? You think if you were free, you might believe that, but you're not. Rule-keeping or a self-oriented kind of contemporary perspective. When you think about these things, you realize that, as was true with these folks, let's say, for example, when they are saying, "We've never been enslaved to anyone." Reinhold Niebuhr, who was once a pastor in Detroit, makes this comment. He says, "No amount of contrary evidence seems to disturb humanity's good opinion of itself." So the evidence, if you like, they were blind to the reality of it. How about what Jesus is saying here? See, Jesus is dealing with the immediate historical reality of the Jew. But the view of human nature, which Jesus conveys in these verses, is abundantly verified by human experience. You are in bondage. You need to be set free. The greatest need of man is to know his greatest need. And that is addressed in Jesus.
1: 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What Alistair just said bears repeating. The greatest need of man is to know his greatest need and how it's addressed in Jesus. That's why at Truth for Life, we're committed to teaching the Bible clearly, verse by verse. 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
8: The Canadian Survey of Consumer Expectations was conducted through an online panel from October 30th to November 18th, 2025. Here are some results. Concerns over high prices and economic uncertainty related to the trade conflict continue to have a negative impact on consumers. In this quarter's survey, consumers perceived a higher likelihood of missing a debt payment and a slightly greater chance of losing their job. In this context, consumers reported weaker spending plans. Still, they perceive a greater chance than last quarter of finding a job or voluntarily leaving their job. When Paul arrived in Thessalonica to share the good news about Jesus, Acts 17 tells us that he went into the synagogue to reason with the Jews from Scripture. While he faced opposition from many, we are told that a significant number of God-fearing Greeks and prominent women believed the message, and a church was planted. In 1 Thessalonians 2 verse 1, Paul thinks back on this and writes, "You know, brothers and sisters, that our visit to you was not without results." The visit to Thessalonica wasn't flashy. It wasn't easy. Paul had already suffered and been mistreated, yet God was at work beneath the surface, strengthening hearts, planting truth, shaping a community that would endure. What looked ordinary was actually eternal. The same is true in your life. The conversation you had, the prayer you whispered, the act of kindness no one applauded, none of it is in vain when offered to the Lord. God measures fruit differently than we do, so keep going, keep trusting, keep loving. One day you'll see that what felt small was never insignificant at all. God was working all along. I'm Bob Beasley, and these have been Words from the Heart.
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0: God works out what God plans. Nothing can change it. If God says, I determined to set my love upon you, Paul says, who shall separate us from that love? If God says, I don't condemn you, Paul says, who is he that condemns? Who shall lay any charge to God's elect? Nobody.
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2: 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The title of his study, Richer Than You Think. And now with the lesson, here's John.
0: There are some fantastic things that God has planned for those that are in Christ. Some promises that God will keep. Now, when you use the word promise, you know, maybe some people would be cynical about it because, let's face it, we've all known people who made promises and didn't keep them. And frankly, we've all made promises ourselves and didn't keep them, right? There is somebody who keeps his promises. That's God. God who cannot lie keeps his promises. Now listen. Paul is telling us in Ephesians 1 verses 3 to 14, this whole passage is one sentence, the longest sentence in the Bible. He's just pouring out praise, and what he is praising God for is this wonderful promise that God has made in Jesus Christ. Now, basically, verses 3 to 14, from a technical viewpoint, are divided into three parts. And three key words separate the three parts to this passage. First, the pattern that he used, or the plan that he used, was based on election. And the second word that he uses is redemption. First, that it's election. That's the past part of it, God choosing. Then redemption. In verse 7, we've been redeemed. The third word is inheritance. Let's look at verse 11. In whom, now watch this, in whom also we have obtained an inheritance. Now stop right there. Now let me talk about this phrase for just a second, verse 11. There are three things that I want you to see. Three things. The ground of our inheritance, the guarantee of our inheritance, and the goal of our inheritance. First of all, what is the ground of our inheritance? What is the basis for this? Why does God do this? And how? And what is it that makes it real? Verse 11, let's look. First two words. In whom? Now, this modifies Christ in verse 10. Christ in whom we have obtained an inheritance. Now you say, but how did this happen? How? Okay, look back with me. Ephesians chapter 1. Let's see how. Let's look at God's side for a minute. How did it happen? Verse 11. It happened from God's side because we were predestinated according to the purpose of Him who works all things after the counsel of His own will. In fact, the word predestinated is proorizo in the Greek. It means to mark out the boundaries. God planned it out. He marked out the limitations. But I want you to notice the second phrase in verse 11. It says, who worketh all things after the counsel of His own will. This is a fabulous statement. The word worketh in the Greek is energeo, from which we get energetic, or energize, or energy. Listen to this now. Whatever God plans, God energizes. You got that? God doesn't come out on the edge of whatever one day and say, I think I'll create me a world. Now, let me see. How do you do that? Got to figure that out. I got a great plan here. Just got to figure out how to make it work. No, all God had to do was say, I want to create a world, and zap. Because God's plan is loaded with energy to accomplish it. It's intrinsic to it. God doesn't plan something, then figure out how to make it happen. God always energizes whatever He thinks. Listen, a thought on God's mind is energized into reality. That's because He's all-powerful. So, He not only predestinated us, but He is energizing the accomplishment of that. Listen to me, beloved. If God in His wondrous grace chose us to be a part of His plan for eternity, then believe me, He will bring it to pass. Do you believe that? I am confident of this one thing, Paul says. If I don't know anything else, I know this, that he which hath begun a good work in you will perform it until the day of Jesus Christ. That I know. What God starts, God finishes. And you'll notice over in verse 19, the same word, energeo, is used again. In verse 19, it talks about at the end of the verse, the working of his mighty power, the energizing of his mighty power, which he energized, it's there again in verse 20, in Christ when he raised him from the dead. If you want an illustration of how powerful he is, that's the one. He raised Christ from the dead. That's the kind of energy that's working out his plan. God works out what God plans. Nothing can change it. If God makes a plan, he'll energize it. If God says, I determined to set my love upon you, Paul says, who, verse Romans 8, who shall separate us from that love? Anybody? No. If God says, I don't condemn you, Paul says, who is he that condemns? If God says, I hold no charge against you, Romans 8, Paul says, who shall lay any charge to God's elect? Nobody. In other words, when God decides something in the plan, he energizes its accomplishment, it's irrevocable. What a secure hope. Well, from God's side, you see, the ground of our inheritance is being in Christ. From God's side is predestination. You say, what about our side? What about our side? Well, verse 12, it says, the reason God does it from his side is that we should be to the praise of what? His glory. You see, salvation is always presented from God's side so that God gets the credit, you see? People say, well, God is, I mean, does God just want a lot of credit? Yeah. Yeah, God wants all the glory. I mean, let's face it, who's the competition? Right? I mean, he's worthy. You see, the reason why does God want all this glory and praise for himself? The reason we have trouble with that is because we can't understand the pure and holy right to glory because we're sinful and we seek it for the wrong reasons. So we know that when others seek it, they also seek it for the wrong reasons, but don't project that on God. God seeks it for the right reason. He deserves it. And God wants to be praised and glorified. And the way that he can be glorified and praised in salvation is to say, it's all of me and none of thee. I did it. And that gives him the glory. You say, well, what do we do? Just sit around and say, oh boy, I hope I'm predestinated. You know, I'm waiting for some zap. I hope it happens to me. Like Spurgeon said, run around and pull up people's shirt tails, see if they have elect stamped on their back. No. You see, because you see, you're looking at one side of it. God's side is predestination. But what about the human side? Look at verse 12. I love this, that we should be to the praise of his glory, who first, and the Greek word is hoped in the Christ. You see, the human part of it is that we had to place our hope in Jesus Christ, you see? That's the balance, that's the tension. It's of God, and yet we're a part of it too. In fact, verse 13 says, in whom you also trusted after you heard the word of truth, the gospel of your salvation, in whom also afterward ye what? Believed. You see, there's the human part. You believed. Sure, from God's side it's predestination, from our side it's faith. You say, but how could God choose and we believe and they both exist at the same time? I don't know. But as I've told you before, the things that I don't understand in the Bible are the best part. Because they remind me that God wrote this book. If a man wrote it, he'd resolve all those. God must have written this. And the answer's in his own mind. You know, somebody once said, you look up to heaven, it says, whosoever will may come. As soon as you get into heaven, the backside of the sign says, chosen in him before the foundation of the world. Don't worry about how you resolve it. Just know this, God gets all the credit, but you must respond in faith. Let God harmonize it. It's too big a problem for me. As I told you before, you try to figure it out, you'll be under the bed saying the Greek alphabet. But I just know this. He says, you hoped, verse 12, he says, you hoped in the Christ. There's a definite article, the Christ. You put your hope in the Messiah, the Christ, the Savior. And you believed and you trusted when you heard the word and you heard the gospel. You see, it isn't just predestination. There must be the preaching of the gospel. There must be the hearing of the gospel. There must be the believing of the gospel. There must be the hoping in the Christ of the gospel. Gospel means good news. And Romans says, faith comes, and the Greek says, faith comes by hearing a message about Jesus Christ. Faith comes by hearing a message about Jesus Christ. You see, and faith is our response to God's elective purpose. The ground of your inheritance, let me tell you this, my friend. God has so many wonderful things for you. And from God's part, He's done His part. He's chosen you before the foundation of the world, master planned this inheritance. All He says to you is, will you believe? Will you open up the pages of this precious book and will you read about the Jesus Christ, God in human flesh, who died for you and rose again, the Jesus Christ who paid the penalty for your sin? And if you'll simply believe, you will confirm God's elective purpose and enter instantly into the promise that He's given. And God always keeps His promises. You see, believing is our part. It's a simple thing. You don't have to do spiritual gymnastics. You don't have to go through rituals. You just believe. For with the heart, man believeth unto salvation, righteousness, Paul said. As many as received Him, to them gave He the right to be the sons of God, even to them that what? Believe on His name. Isn't it great? You see, that's why God hates, more than anything else, God hates a system of religion that says you can earn your way to heaven. Because that isn't true. It isn't true. I think there are many people who claim the moniker born again, who claim to be Christians, who are not Christians by biblical definition. And consequently, while they're calling themselves Christians, they manifest characteristics that are not Christian, and they confuse the issue. True Christian is one simply who isn't trying to earn his way to heaven, because he can't. By the deeds of the flesh shall nobody ever be justified, Paul said. There is only one way, and that's through faith in Christ. The true Christian simply believes. You say, well, doesn't he do good works? Yes. They are the response to his faith, not the effort of his human merit. Big difference. So, it has two elements, this ground of our inheritance. It means being in Christ from God's standpoint, predestination from ours, personal faith. Let me go a step further. Leaving the thought of the ground of our inheritance, let's go on to the guarantee of our inheritance. The guarantee. See, this sounds so good, John. How do we know it's true? How do we really know that this is ours? How do we know that we can, you know, I'm gonna say, well, maybe I'll be a Christian. Maybe I'll believe. I'm gonna jump in with both feet. What's the guarantee that this thing is gonna work? How do I know that I'm going to jump into this thing, reorient my life, start living in this kind of a way, in love with Jesus Christ and serving God, and I'm going to wake up someday and it's all going to be empty, and or else I'm going to die and I'm going to hit the wall on this deal? How do I know? Well, God knows that you wanted to know. We're really guarantee-oriented. You know, you buy a car, you buy an appliance or something, you want that guarantee, a little bit of security. Well, God has a guarantee for you because He knows that you need to have that confidence. So look at the end of verse 13. Just wonderful. It says this. You were sealed with the Holy Spirit of promise, who is the earnest of our inheritance until the redemption of the purchased possession. Stop right there. Now look. We have not yet totally been redeemed. We've been redeemed spiritually, but we haven't had our physical body redeemed, a la Romans 8, you know, the redemption of the body. We haven't yet gone to heaven, is what he's saying. We haven't had the full possession of all of our inheritance. We haven't got the full schmear yet. You know, we're not in the Father's house in heaven having received everything. That hasn't happened yet. You say, then how do I know it's going to happen? What's the guarantee? And he says, you were sealed with the Holy Spirit of promise. He's called the Spirit of promise because it is this promise that He is there to seal. You see? And He is the earnest of the inheritance. He is the guarantor that the redemption of the full purchased possession will happen. In other words, when you became a Christian, God did a wonderful thing. And me and everybody. He gave you the Holy Spirit. If any man have not the Spirit of Christ, Romans 8:9 says he's not a Christian. So if you are a Christian, you possess the Holy Spirit. Paul says your body is the temple of the Spirit of God. When you became a Christian, God took up residence in your life. That's why the change has taken place. That's why there is something new in your life. The Spirit of God is there. And He is there not only to empower you, not only to fill you for service, not only to equip you for ministry, not only to function through the gifts that God has given you, but He is there to guarantee your inheritance. He's there to give you confidence. Like Romans 8 says, as we have the possession of the Holy Spirit and are led by the Spirit, we know we are the sons of God. You see, He has a confirming work. The Spirit witnesses with our spirit that we're the children of God. He is a securing force. He is a guarantee. Let me show you what I mean by that. Now look at the word sealed. You were sealed with the Holy Spirit of promise. Now what does it mean to be sealed? Well, that's very interesting. It doesn't mean like the good housekeeping seal. It doesn't mean like a big long piece of wet tape that you stick on it to seal it. That isn't the idea. It is the seal of authority, and we'll talk about that in a minute. In those days, any official document, you'd pour the wax on that thing, and the king or whoever would stick his ring in that, and it would seal it to be unbroken. Now, the Spirit of God is the seal. Now, what does that mean? Let me show you four things that the seal of the Spirit signifies. Number one, the seal used by princes and kings and nobles in the time of the Bible was a sign of security. All right? It was a sign of security. Let me show you an illustration of that very quickly. Daniel chapter 6. Now, you remember good old Daniel. Daniel was told not to pray to God or he'd get in a lot of trouble. And so he prayed to God anyway, and he got in a lot of trouble. And they threw him in the lion's den. And then in verse 16, we read this. Then the king, Daniel 6:16, just listen now. Then the king commanded, and they brought Daniel. Here's Daniel's brought in, and they threw him in the den of lions. Okay? Now the king spoke and said to Daniel, "Thy God whom thou servest continually, he'll deliver thee." The king didn't want to put him in there, but he got conned into it by little political games that were going on. But anyway, he threw him in. He says, "Boy, your God better get you out of this. I'm believing he will." Now watch, verse 17, a stone was brought, they rolled a stone across the front of the lion's den, or the lid of it, whatever, and laid upon the mouth of the den the stone. And the king sealed it with his signet, the signet of his lords, that the purpose might not be changed concerning Daniel. In other words, when you walked up to that stone, and you saw the king's seal in the wax or whatever he used on that stone, nobody but nobody opened that den. Why? Because the king, the highest authority in the land, had sealed it. It was secure. It was not to be opened. The signet and the seal was the mark of the king. Now listen, only someone higher than the king could break that seal. That was the sign of security. This is locked by the king. Don't open it. I'll give you another illustration. When they buried Jesus Christ in the tomb, they rolled the stone across, and what did they do? They sealed it with the seal of Rome, which was to say, no power can dare to open the seal unless it is a power greater than Rome. You know what happened? A power greater than Rome broke the seal. But it was the sign of security. Listen, when you became a Christian, God put His Holy Spirit in you, stamped His signet, which is the Holy Spirit, and said, "This is secure. And no one can ever touch this life unless he be a higher authority than Almighty God." And there isn't it. The seal is the sign of security. People say, "Do you believe that we're secure in Christ?" Yes, that's what it's saying. The Spirit is that seal. Second, the second use of the word seal is as a sign of authenticity. Authenticity. Now, you know something beautiful about that? When God gives us His Holy Spirit, it's as if He says this, "Don't mess with this person. This is an authentic child of the King." Isn't that great? The only authentic Christian is the one who possesses the Holy Spirit, who's sealed with a mark of authenticity. So, the seal speaks of security, never be broken. Authenticity, genuine child of God. Thirdly, it's also used in the Bible as a sign of a completed transaction. And I'll tell you this little story without looking up, but you can read it yourself. Jeremiah 32. Dear old Jeremiah, what a heartbreaking guy. The Lord says to Jeremiah in the first chapter, "Jeremiah, you're going to be my man, Jeremiah. You're going to go out and you're going to preach all your life, and you're going to pour out your heart, and you're going to announce the things that I want you to say. And by the way, Jeremiah, nobody, no time is ever going to listen to anything you say. But go to it, brother." you know, you got to be kidding. And dear old Jeremiah went out there, and he wept, and he cried, and he stood up, and he preached, and he did all this stuff. He was quite a guy. Oh, he's such a faithful guy. And he set about to buy a field, buy a piece of property. God told him to buy a piece of property. Jeremiah 32, Jeremiah buys it. You know what he got all done, what he did? The Bible says he sealed the transaction. You know what the seal means? It is a sign of a finished transaction. Isn't that great? It's a sign of a finished transaction. Beloved, we are not in the process of getting saved. See, when you put your faith in Jesus Christ, God gave you the Holy Spirit and said, that is a finished transaction. So, it's a mark of security. It's a mark of authenticity. It's a mark of a finished transaction. Lastly, it's a mark of authority. It's a sign of authority. And there's a sense in which, listen, when God gave you the Holy Spirit, He said, look, world, see this guy? See this lady? They speak with my authority. Isn't that great? So the gift of the Holy Spirit, the Spirit of promise, guarantees the inheritance. It secures us. It authenticates us as genuine. It delegates to us divine authority. And it symbolizes a finished transaction. Beloved, when God gave you the Holy Spirit, He gave you the guarantee and all the guarantee you'll ever need that every promise in Him is yes. Amen. And lastly, we've seen the ground of inheritance in Him. We've seen the guarantee of inheritance, the Spirit of promise. Now the goal of inheritance. Why does He do it? Why does God do this? The end of verse 14. Unto the praise of what? His glory. God wants to be glorified through you. Hey, we're not Christians for our own glory. Listen, the day you start to seek to be somebody, the day you start to push yourself up, the day you start to set yourself up as some authority or to make somebody famous out of yourself or to be some kind of a hot dog is the day you enter competition with the eternal God. And you know what? You lose. That's right. Yeah, we're servants. We're servants. I don't know about you, but I'm humbled by God's grace, aren't you? What He has done for us to the praise of His glory. All I want to do in this world is lift up Jesus Christ. Just lift up Jesus Christ. Just lift Him up. And so God has done these things for us. Let me just add one closing thought. Look at verse 14, the beginning of the verse. It says, the Spirit is the earnest of our inheritance until the time of the purchased possession being redeemed. What is the earnest? This is beautiful. The Greek word is arabon. Arabon. It means two things. One, it means down payment. Okay? Down payment. Now listen to this. God says, MacArthur, I'm going to give you all my promises. And just so you'll know, I'm not woofing you. Here's the down payment, the Holy Spirit. Isn't that great? He gave me the down payment already. He's in too deep now to renege on the rest. It's a big down payment. And you know the second thing the word arabon means? It means, in the Greek, engagement ring. Isn't that great? People say, well, these Christians are always talking about pie in the sky and going to heaven and meeting with Jesus. You know, the Bible does talk about that, and it says there's going to be a marriage supper. Christ is the bridegroom, the church is the bride. And you say, well, how do you know that wedding is going to come off? And I always say, because He gave me an engagement ring. So, listen, girls, when a guy comes up to you and he says, boy, I really like you a lot, honey. I really love you. I'd like to marry you. Take it with a grain of salt. If he comes up to you and says, I'd like to marry you and hands you a $600 diamond, you can believe it. Take it to a jeweler and make sure it's a diamond, and then you can believe it. I mean, you see, there's a commitment there. See, there's an investment, and that's exactly what God is saying. Hey, I've got a promise for you. I've got an inheritance for you. I've got something laid up for you that's so incredible, and just so you'll know, I'm not kidding. Here's my down payment. Here's my engagement ring. Here's my Spirit of promise. And beloved, the Spirit lives within us to constantly confirm to us that we're the sons of God who are in the process of seeing the fulfillment of all the promises of God. Yeah. My heart is filled with praise for one who would be so gracious to such a sinner. And it all comes to the praise of His glory.
2: 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The title of John's current study, Richer Than You Think. Now, today John gave compelling reasons that Christians can be sure that they are saved. Still, there can be moments when a believer might question his salvation. And those moments are pretty normal. The question is, how do you know when doubt is the normal, fleeting type, or perhaps an indicator of a serious problem, that maybe you're not really saved? Here's how John answered that important question.
3: Well, I suppose simply answering the question, you would know that doubt is kind of normal, fleeting, if it flees away, if it kind of comes and goes, particularly if it is related to times of sin and disobedience. Because if you as a believer are in a pattern of sin and disobedience to the Lord, you'll forfeit your assurance, because assurance is a gift of the Holy Spirit to the obedient believer. So you're going to know that this is a fleeting kind of thing. You're going to know that in some cases it's a temptation, because it goes away when you step into a pattern of confession and repentance and obedience to the Lord. If it is a constant nagging, gnawing discontent that produces anxiety, produces fear, produces a doubt from which you really can't escape, you may not be a Christian, and you need to know the difference. I've written a book called Saved Without a Doubt. Through the years, maybe this book has helped more people on this subject than any resource I know about. Saved Without a Doubt, How to Be Sure of Your Salvation.
2: 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Now for the entire Grace to You staff, I'm Phil Johnson. 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

0: This is the Gospel Hour, making known to this nation the gospel of Jesus Christ. 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
1: Hello, everyone, and welcome to the Gospel Hour. I'm David Green, director of the Gospel Hour, inviting you to stay tuned with us for the next 30 minutes as we bring you another wonderful song today and continue with our series of messages on the new birth as preached and taught by my late father, Dr. Oliver B. Green. And we'll get to that in a moment, but I want to ask you, do you enjoy the Gospel Hour? Does it mean something to you? Are you blessed as you listen? Well, if you answer yes to those questions, I want you to think of someone you can invite to tune in the program also. Tell them where to find it on your radio or how to find it on the internet, and so that they can listen also and become a member of the Gospel Hour family. You'll feel blessed when you do. Well, right now, let's hear One of God's Days. Enjoy the music, and then Dr. Green.

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1: Lead us, Father, as only the Lord God Almighty can through the Holy Ghost, as we study in Jesus' name, amen. Now, Jesus told Nicodemus in John 3:3, except a man be born again, he cannot see the kingdom of God. And then in 3:5, except a man be born of water and of the Spirit. Now, we've discussed that from A to Z and Z back to A, and we've certainly done our best to show you from the Word of God what the Lord was talking about. Now then, today, I want you to go with me

friends I have in the world are Methodists. Now, the Baptists immerse, the Methodists, they will immerse you. Many, many Methodists have been immersed and will immerse. Some do not immerse. And the Presbyterians, I have some very dear friends who belong to the Presbyterian Church. And some of the best friends I have on earth belong to the Salvation Army. Now, I do not know, maybe I'm speaking a little bit out of term, but some of the brethren that I've worked with, they tell me that they'll immerse you, or they'll sprinkle you, or you can join the Salvation Army without being baptized at all. Now, let me say this. You say, preacher, you're a compromiser. No, I'm not a compromiser either, God bless you. I preach my convictions, and I'll preach them today, and I'm going to preach them today. But let me say this. You see, back in that day, these fellows were demanding that these people who said they were saved go through with the rituals and the program of Moses, and they said, if you don't, you can't be saved, except ye be circumcised after the manner of Moses. Ye cannot be saved. Well, now, is that what Jesus said? Jesus said, except a man be born again. That's what he said, wasn't it? Well, now, they said, you see, the legalizers. Brother, I'm telling you, it's pitiful today, and I'm honest with you, it's pitiful. I don't say this with a glad heart or sarcasm, but it's pitiful. When you read some of the messages and pamphlets and tracts and hear some of the sermons that are delivered today that's supposed to be the gospel, it's pitiful. Now, I mean that. So, verse 2, when therefore Paul and Barnabas had no small dissension and disputation with them, that is, with these legalized, they determined that Paul and Barnabas and certain other men, or them, should go up to Jerusalem, and the apostles and elders, about this question, all right? Now they said, we're just going to send up there and see. And being brought on their way by the church, they passed through Phoenix and Samaria, declaring the conversion of the Gentiles, and they caused great joy unto all brethren. When they were come to Jerusalem, they were received of the church and of the apostles and elders, and they declared to them God what God had done. Now, verse 5, but there rose up certain of the sect of the Pharisees, which believed, saying that it was needful to circumcise them and to command them to keep the law of Moses. Now, see? Now, follow me closely. We still have that same crowd today. And the apostles and elders came together for to consider this matter. All right. Now, verse 7, and when there had been much disputing, oh, yes, brother, you say, preacher, I thank you. I just don't like your method, Mr. Green. I think you should leave everybody alone and let them believe like they want to believe and practice what they want to practice. Doesn't everybody in America have a right to their own religion? Yes, thank God this is a land of religious liberty. I thank God this is a land of the open Bible, and if a man wants to go out here and preach and put up a church and preach that if you'll give him $10, he'll save you. He can do it. He can go out there and build a church and charge $10 for salvation. And I'll guarantee he'd have a membership. I'll guarantee he would. And the government would allow him to do it. I praise God this is a land of liberty, freedom of speech, freedom of press, and freedom of religion. I praise God for that. But I want to say this. If a man wants to go to the heaven that the Son of God is preparing for those who love Him, you have no right to any religion except what Jesus Christ teaches. Now, if you want to take your chance and take a leap into the dark, you can believe anything you want to believe and practice anything you want to practice. But if you're going the Jesus way, then we'll have to go the Jesus way. We can't go any other way but the Jesus way if we want to go where Jesus went. Now, so these fellows said, you've got to keep the law of Moses, got to do it. Now, verse 7, and when they had much disputing, Peter rose up and said unto them, men and brethren, ye know not that a good while ago God made choice among us that the Gentiles by my mouth should hear the word of the gospel and believe. And God, which knoweth the hearts, bear them witness, giving them the Holy Ghost, even as he did unto us. Now, notice that. God gave them the Holy Ghost, just like he did the Jewish Christians. And put no difference between us and them, purifying their hearts. I haven't gone off the radio. I'm hoping that you're looking at your Bible. The sermon's not over. I didn't drop dead. I hope you're looking at your Bible. I stopped dead still. I want you to see these words. Acts 15:9, put no difference between us and them.
purity.

0: purifying their hearts by baptism. No. No, that's not in the Bible. No. That's not in the Bible. Purifying their hearts by what? Faith. Faith comes by hearing. How do we get faith? Faith comes by hearing, and hearing by the Word of God. Romans 10:17. Now, wait a minute. For by grace are you saved through faith. Faith comes by hearing, hearing by the Word of God, being born again, not of corruptible seed, but incorruptible, by the Word of God. Now ye are clean through the Word which I have spoken unto you, that he might cleanse it, sanctify it, cleanse it by the washing of the water, by the Word. Sanctify them through thy truth. Thy Word is truth. I am not ashamed of the Word of God, for it is the power of God unto salvation to everyone that believeth. I have begotten you through the gospel, the Word. The Word. Verily, verily, I say unto you, he that heareth my Word and believeth on him that sent me hath everlasting life. And he doesn't have to go by way of the river, but it's by way of the cross. And put no difference. This is Acts 15:9. Digest it. Please, digest it. Listen, beloved, I'm not trying to make a Baptist out of you. I'm a missionary Baptist preacher. I was saved in a missionary Baptist church. I love the Baptists. My dad was a Baptist. My mother is a Baptist. And I praise God for the Baptist church. But I also thank God for every Methodist, Presbyterian, Holiness that lives by the pure gospel of the marvelous grace of God. But now when we start adding to and taking from, then how can two walk together except they be agreed? Now, I can't agree with you when you start butchering God's Word. Now, listen. He put no difference between us and them, between the Jew and the Gentile, purifying their hearts by faith. God purified their hearts by faith, not by baptism, not by water. Now, this is the same man that on the day of Pentecost said, believe and be baptized, every one of you. Sure he did. And before I finish the series, I'm going to tell you why. I'm going to tell you why Peter preached, believe and be baptized. He didn't change his doctrine. He hasn't changed it here. He's not going to change it, and he doesn't change it. God's man doesn't change his doctrine. When a man preaches the Word of God, he keeps his doctrine. Now therefore, verse 10, therefore, why tempt ye God? Now look at this, beloved. This is serious. Now they're having a council down at Jerusalem discussing this business of salvation by grace through faith, or by grace through faith plus law, and all the practices of the law. Now therefore, why tempt ye God to put a yoke upon the neck of the disciples, which neither our fathers nor we were able to bear? See? But we believe that through the grace of the Lord Jesus Christ, we shall be saved even as they, by grace through faith minus baptism. You can't put baptism in grace. Beloved, God have mercy. Grace is unmerited favor. Now, you need not deny it. You can't deny it. Grace is unmerited favor. You cannot do anything to merit grace, and if baptism merits grace, then grace is not grace. If you're saved by baptism, then you've fallen from grace. Now, Paul makes a statement similar to that in one of his epistles, and I'll read it later in this series. Now, if you're saved by anything in the world, if there is anything that has any part in your salvation besides grace, then you are not saved by grace. But the Bible says, but we believe that through the grace of the Lord Jesus Christ, we shall be saved, S-A-V-E-D, born again, even as they. Then all the multitude kept silent and gave audience to Barnabas and Paul, declaring what miracles and wonders God had wrought among the Gentiles by them. Now, you've heard, and I've heard, and I'm not criticizing. I've read it, and you've read it, and I have, in my study, I have pamphlets. Why, I get a bushel basket full of different things. You ought to see some of the stuff I get. And I say stuff because it's warped and twisted, and I can't believe it because it's not backed up with Scripture. The Bible says Judas went out and hanged himself, says, go and do thou likewise, but I'm not going to break my neck. You can take a little bit here and a little bit there, and you can prove anything. But you see, we're to rightly divide the word of truth. We're not to take the Bible and use it to make what we think out of it, but we're to rightly divide it. And as Paul said, comparing spiritual things with spiritual. Now, all the multitude kept silent, and they listened. But you can't keep folks silent today. They won't listen. No, they won't listen. They'd rather listen to some ism, schism, and spasm and something new. They're like the folks down at Athens. out on Mars Hill. Paul said, you're always looking for something new. You have an idol to every god, and then you put up one to the unknown god. You put up one to every god you could name, and then you put up one to the unknown god. And there you are. Some people don't know where they are, don't know where they've been, don't know where they believe. Precious lady came up to me last night in my meeting, as I transcribed today. Last evening she came up, and she said, preacher, before God, I've never heard what you're preaching. Well, I said, lady, are you bringing your Bible? I saw it in her hand. I knew she had a Bible. She said, yes, I'm bringing my Bible. I said, are you following me? She said, yeah. I said, am I warping it and twisting it? She said, no, you're reading it just like it is. I said, all right, is it the Bible? Yes. Then I said, can you afford to believe the Bible? She said, yes. And she said, preacher, I've been gloriously saved. I didn't go to the prayer room, but she said, I've accepted Jesus Christ sitting in my seat. And God saved me, and I know He's saved me, and I know I'm saved. And the burden's gone, the doubt's gone, the fear's gone. Now, she was saved through the Word. She sat there in the seat and watched the Word of God, listened to the Word of God. I believe there are many people saved in our meetings. We urge everybody to bring their Bibles. And I believe there are people saved that I never meet, never know. They never go to the prayer room. They never make it known to me. But they sit in the seat, listen to the Word, watch the Word, read the Word, believe the Word, and we're born again by the Word, not of corruptible seed, but incorruptible by the Word of God. So they kept silent. Now then, in verse 13, after they had held their peace, James answered, men and brethren, hearken unto me. Simeon hath declared how that God would at first visit the Gentiles to take out of them a people for His name, and to this agree the words of the prophets, as it is written, after this I will return and build again the tabernacle of David, which is fallen down. I will build again the ruins thereof, and I will set it up, that the residue of men might seek after the Lord on and all the Gentiles upon whom my name is called, saith the Lord, who doeth all these things. Known unto God are all His works from the beginning of the world. Now this is what it says. Now I want you to get this. In verse 14, Simeon hath declared how that God at first did visit the Gentiles to take out of them a people for His name. Now, it's God. In other words, God so loved the world that He gave His only begotten Son. Jesus so loved the world that He came into the world to lay His life down that we might have life. And Jesus died. But now, when Jesus died and rose again, and Peter began to preach Christ and Christ crucified, these people began to criticize Him, and they said, why, He's deviating from the law of Moses. Why, He's letting Moses down. Well, now, God bless John the Baptist. John said, I must decrease, He must increase, I must step aside. Now, in John chapter 1, the Bible says the law came by Moses, but grace and truth by Jesus Christ. Maybe I ought to give you that verse. I've already given it to you several times. I believe, let me look, I believe it's verse 17. I'm not sure. It is. John's Gospel, chapter 1, verse 17. For the law was given by Moses, but grace and truth came by Jesus Christ. Now the Bible says, ye shall know the truth, and the truth shall make you free. Now He didn't say, you shall enter the baptistry and be immersed in water in Jesus' name, and you shall be free. He didn't say, wash your sins away in the baptistry. He didn't say, wash your sins away in the river. And He didn't say, be baptized in the name of Jesus only, and thou shalt be set free. He said, ye shall know the truth, John 8:32. Ye shall know the truth, and the truth shall make you free. Listen, if the Son, therefore, shall set you free, you shall be free indeed. Now, the law says do. The law is a schoolmaster. By the deeds of the law there shall be no flesh justified, Romans 3:20. By the deeds of the law there shall be no flesh justified. Therefore, let us share the conclusion of the whole matter. A man is justified by faith without the deeds of the law. A man is justified by faith. Therefore, we conclude. Let us share the conclusion of the whole matter. We conclude that a man is justified, and that means when you're justified in God's sight, you are just as Jesus is just. And you are just as pure as Jesus is pure, and you're just as clean as the blood that covers your sinful heart. All right, God gives you a new heart, cleansed by the blood. Therefore, we conclude that a man is justified by faith without the deeds of the law. Now, that's Romans chapter 3 and verse 28. Romans 3:28. Romans 3:20 says, by the deeds of the law, no flesh justified. Romans 3:28 says, by faith without the deeds of the law, we are justified. Now, grace and truth came by Jesus Christ, the law by Moses. Now, in Matthew 5:17, Jesus said, "Think not that I have come to destroy the law. I have not come to destroy the law and the prophets, but to fulfill. I've come to fulfill them." Now, Jesus did what no other man has ever done or ever could do. What the law could not do in that it was weak through the flesh, Romans 8:2. God sent his own Son in the likeness of sinful flesh, and for sin condemned sin in the flesh. Now, Jesus took our place. Jesus is the gift of God. Jesus is our wisdom, righteousness, sanctification, and redemption. Jesus is our salvation. Now, I read to you and I showed you, and certainly if you want to see it, you can see it, in Acts 15 and verse 9. Acts 15:9, "And put no difference between us and them, purifying their hearts by faith." Not by water, not by baptism, not by being immersed in Jesus' name only, but by faith. By faith. "For by grace are you saved through faith." Faith, faith, faith. God deals in faith. And then, in verse 11, Acts 15:11, "But we believe that through the grace of the Lord Jesus Christ, we shall be saved." Through the grace of the Lord Jesus Christ. Yes, by grace, through faith. Grace is unmerited favor. Faith comes by hearing, hearing by the word of God. Being born again, not of corruptible seed, but incorruptible seed, by the word of God which liveth and abideth forever. 1 Peter 1:23. Now, beloved, listen. Church membership, water baptism, and confirmation, dedication, church loyalty, good living, tithing, giving, going, has nothing to do with the new birth. Our works have to do with our reward. And we will receive a reward according to our works. But our salvation is totally and entirely of God, by grace through faith. And we're saved. We are saved by the grace of God, not by baptism, not by water. Father, help the poor, precious soul that is seeking the truth today. Help them to see the truth and help them to be saved. I'm going to give you the praise in Jesus' name. Amen.
1: 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If you would like a copy of today's program to have in your home, we are happy to supply that to you on compact disc, a CD. 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We love it when our Gospel Hour family wants a special program in their own home. Well, right now, before we close, I'm also excited to tell you about our new gift offer for this week, Gift Offer H. The letter H is all you need to ask for this gift offer. 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And both of these items together are available if you simply ask for Offer H and send the donation of at least $30. Now, let me tell you a little bit more about this. Now, the Bible is the King James Version Kids Devotional Bible. It has a slip cover, and then the Bible itself has a flexible cover with animals from Noah's Ark on the front in relief, so when you run your hand over it, it's not slick, but you can feel the animals. A very, very nice Bible. There's over 100 colorful images and stories and devotionals all in this Bible. It's a red letter edition. It's about 4x6 and also has a presentation page, a table of contents, and a great ribbon marker for the Bible. I know your child, whatever age, will enjoy it very much. Then we have Treasures of Gold, a book written by my mother for her grandchild, Scott Green. Now, this is a perfect bound book, and it's a gold lettering on the cover for children. There's 29 short messages in this book, and the foreword is by my daughter, Brittany Green. So, to get the Bible and the book by my mom, just ask for Offer H and send your gift of at least $30. Here's how to make your donation.
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1: Friends, this is David Green again. On behalf of myself and the entire Gospel Hour family, I want to thank you for tuning in to the program today. I hope you received a blessing today and will tune in again each and every time you can. And so, until next time, may the Lord bless you and keep you in His will.

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0: There are many who reject God's wisdom and authority because they're afraid their freedom and fun will be constrained. But is that the case? Today on Truth for Life, Alistair Begg helps us think through the bondage inherent in this line of thinking, and he explains how we can live truly free lives. Let's open our Bible to chapter 8 in John's Gospel.
1: We set ourselves the challenge of verses 31 to 38, and we found ourselves there because the next truly, truly along our path is found in verse 34, where Jesus says, "Truly, truly, I say to you, everyone who practices sin is a slave to sin." And we covered point number one, which was noticing in the opening verses, Jesus was giving instruction to aspiring disciples. And then we went on to consider the reaction of these religious Jews to Jesus' statement. They were aware of the fact that the way in which he framed his words made it perfectly clear to them, indeed unavoidable, that the assumption on the part of Jesus was that they themselves were enslaved. And, of course, they didn't like the sound of that. Religion often doesn't. You don't realize who we are. We are the offspring of Abraham and so on. And what we left for us to handle was to address the source of this freedom, which is the freedom that is at the end of verse 36, free indeed, free indeed. And Jesus has set this up with his truly, truly, which is essentially, I tell you most solemnly. And what he goes on to tell us is that the problem in terms of enslavement is not an external problem, but that the ultimate enemy of freedom is on the inside. That's what he's explaining. And he says it very straightforwardly, doesn't he? The slave doesn't remain in the house forever. The Son sets you free. But the fact of the matter is, everyone who practices sin is a slave to sin. Now, he's not in this instance saying that every sinful act equals slavery, although that is actually the case. But what he's saying is, and John captures this very well when he writes about Christian assurance in his first letter, where he uses this phraseology, everyone who makes a practice of sinning. That's the notion. The idea of not an intermittent engagement, either an outburst of anger or of lust or whatever it might be, but that has now become the established pattern of our minds and as a result of that, of our actions. And Jesus is saying quite categorically that when a person is in that condition, they are enslaved to sin, whether they realize it or not. It's very important that we're clear in our minds what the Bible teaches, and that is that we're not sinners because we sin. We sin because we're sinners, that our hearts are fallen, that they are, as Luther says, they're curved in upon ourselves, and we're oriented to ourselves and to our own desires. The same kind of notion Peter covers in his second letter, where just in a sentence he says, a man is a slave to whatever controls him. A man is a slave to whatever controls him. Not only does the practice of sin prove that one is a slave to sin, but the practice of sin actually enslaves us. And we could, if we were in a different context, tease this out in a number of ways. You can tease them out in your own mind. At a very simple level, as we were taught as children in Scotland, I remember the first time it was illustrated to me, somebody asked me to come out. They want to use me as an illustration. They took a piece of thread, they tied two of my fingers together, and they asked me to break the thread, which actually at that point I was able to do. They then tied it a second time around. By the time they'd gone to a third or a fourth, it was impossible for me to break free. And then they gave us this little line, which I think is familiar to you by now. Sow a thought and reap an action. Sow an action and reap a habit. Sow a habit and reap a character. Sow a character and reap a destiny. So that sin is not only an expression of our enslavement, but the more that we are prepared to go down that road, the more we become enslaved. It is perfectly obvious in certain areas of addiction and so on. And indeed, addiction has become such a large part of the psychiatric and social welfare of our nation, which is actually testifying to the very enslavement that Jesus is addressing here. Now, we need to acknowledge, too, that this runs counter to contemporary thinking, because contemporary thinking is the reverse of this. If you go and explain to somebody that you're having difficulty in this way, they'll tell you that the problem is outside of you. It is that people have interfered with you, or they are placing constraints upon you, and you don't want to have anybody constraining you or disavowing your freedom to be what you're supposed to be. And if you look inside of yourself, you will be able to make sense of that. Well, that's why, again, we say to one another routinely, we better be considering all that is presented to us in the framework of our lives through the grid of our scriptures. Because what Jesus is saying here is the Word of God. It is the truth of God. He is the truth of God. So that the Bible says that from the very beginning, our pattern by nature is to reject God's wisdom, is to rebel against God's authority, and is to suppress the truth about God himself. And if you think about that for a moment or two, you realize that that's fairly obvious as we consider our own lives and as we look around. Now, how does that express itself? Well, in a number of ways. Simply, that God has given to us, if you like, the Maker's instructions. He said, this is how life is to be lived. I made you. I fashioned you. And I have given you the instructions for life in my book. Now, I don't know about you, but I'm not a very good instruction reader. I have people that do that for me. One person. Sue's very detailed on that. And so I'd say, you do it and tell me what to do. But and sometimes I launch off ahead of the game and realize, oh, you made a complete mess of the whole thing. You know, you've got screws going in 15 directions and nothing will eventually look the way it's supposed to look. Why don't you pay attention to the Maker's instructions? Well, because the Maker's instructions say things about marriage. They say things about sex. They say things about purity. They say things about honesty. They say things that are all regarded in contemporary culture as man-made constraints with a religious tinge that will prevent you from being all that you might be. The Bible says, no, you've got it completely upside down. Did you ever as a child lie on the floor and look up at the ceiling long enough to wonder whether you were actually on the ceiling or on the floor? Is anybody who does that? Anyone? It's because I think I have a psychiatric condition otherwise. Well, you know, life was pretty boring in Glasgow on a Saturday, you know. It's pouring outside. What should I do? I just lie on the floor and imagine I'm on the ceiling. But that's it. Our world is upside down. It's a contemporary article of faith that you can be whatever you choose to be. And the ultimate expression of it in the present climate is, of course, choose from a variety of genders. Incidentally, that is only a further expression of that same mentality which is pervasive throughout our culture. The idea, it's a statement of faith that I can choose to be whatever I want to be and that nobody tells me how to live my life because I am the center of my own universe. I believe that I should be able to do what I want to do without anyone interfering at all. Of course, what happens in that is it doesn't work. It doesn't work because it is the embodiment of self-centeredness. And when I'm a self-centered person, my needs come first. They come first before anybody else, before my wife. Now, I got a real problem if she's operating on the same basis. When my needs come first, when I'm self-centered, then I will seek to use people to achieve my own objectives, to get out of situations what I want out of situations. And the more that I do that, the more I become enslaved to that kind of mentality. And this is the sin. This is the bondage from which we are liberated through Jesus. Augustine, in his book has a long quote on this, and I want to read it to you. I hope you like it. This is what Augustine says. He says, "At times, a man's slave, worn out by the commands of an unfeeling master." So I'm working for Mr. Jones, and he's driving me nuts, and he's wearing me out. "That slave then finds rest in running away. Whither," he says, "can the servant of sin flee? Himself he carries with him wherever he flees. An evil conscience flees not from itself. It has no place to go. It follows itself. Yea, he cannot withdraw from himself, for the sin he commits is within. He has committed sin to obtain some bodily pleasure. The pleasure passes away, the sin remains. What delighted is gone, the sting has remained behind." And then he writes, "Oh, evil bondage." Now that's what Jesus is addressing here. And it's wonderful. I mean, it's so good, isn't it? Look at that verse. "The slave does not remain in his house forever. The son remains forever." A slave has no permanent place in the family. Think of upstairs, downstairs, or Downton Abbey, or whatever you want. And all those folks that were down the stairs in the kitchen. They could be dismissed at a moment if they didn't do a very good job. They could be sold. They could be given away. And the presence of someone who is living in an enslaved position is determined, his continuance is determined by his or her performance. As long as I perform well, maybe I'll be able to stay. And if I don't perform well, maybe they'll get rid of me. That's why the slave does not remain in the house forever, but the son cannot be anything other than the son. And ultimately the son here, the ultimate son, is the Lord Jesus Christ. And what Jesus is saying is that when men and women are united to me, when they become sons of the Heavenly Father, then there's freedom. But as long as, he says to these Jewish listeners at this immediate context, as long as you reject my words, you live in servile and slavish fear. And if you think about the ultimate fear of life being the fear of death, you realize what an enslavement it is to live your whole life realizing that there is an inevitability about this that we cannot handle at all. Unless somebody sets us free from that fear. How could we be set free from the fear of death? Because the wages of sin is death. Sin pays wages. We know that. But the gift of God is eternal life through Jesus Christ. You see, the religious person views God not as a father, but as a boss. And if you view God as like the boss, then again, the only way that you're going to be able to make it is to keep obeying the commands. Hopefully making the boss pleased with you. And what that inevitably does is it creates phenomenal anxiety. I don't know if he's pleased with me. I don't know if God is pleased with me. How can I know that he's pleased with me? So anxiety on the one hand, and then anger on the other hand. Because in my self-assertiveness, I'm tempted to believe that I'm not getting what I deserve out of this program. I tried to be a good person. I started to go to church. I actually began reading one of those through the Bibles and so on, through the New Testament in a year. And here I am. Is that not because you don't understand who God is? You see, when God is your Father, then all of that goes away. That's why Jesus says elsewhere, if you being earthly or evil know how to give good gifts to your children, how much more will your Heavenly Father give good gifts to them that ask him? Only Jesus is qualified to set us free. Only Jesus sets us free from the settled habit of rejecting his wisdom, rebelling against his authority, and enthroning ourselves. But as long as his word has no place in us. That's verse 37. I know you're the offspring of Abram. I know you have a great lineage. I know you have a great background. But the fact is, you'd like to kill me. And the reason you would is because my word finds no place in you. But if the Son sets you free, you will be free indeed. You remember when we come to Easter time and the gospel writers tell us of the way in which Jesus was arrested and so on, and you come to the end of the section in Matthew's gospel where he records this. This is 27 of Matthew. When morning came, all the chief priests and the elders of the people took counsel against Jesus to put him to death. And they bound him. They bound him. They tied him up. They curtailed his liberty. They made it impossible for him to escape. And then they killed him. In other words, Christ, as the second person of the Trinity, gave up his freedom, was bound and enslaved in order that we might be set free from the bondage of our own sinful propensities. Hundreds of years before Jesus came, the prophets were writing about these very things and pointing out the very stupidity of man without God. Surely he has borne our griefs and carried our sorrows, Isaiah writes. We esteemed him stricken, smitten by God. He was pierced for our transgressions. He was crushed for our iniquities. Upon him was the chastisement that brought us peace, and with his wounds we are healed. All we like sheep have gone astray. We've turned everyone to his own way, and the Lord has laid on him the iniquity of us all. Not a very pleasant diagnosis, is it? It's not easy, I think, to be a doctor, especially when you have to take those reports and those blood tests and finally come out and say what's going on. I mean, sometimes, I guess, it's the good news, but often it's fairly daunting. And you see, self-centered, self-righteous, self-oriented humanity has no way to deal with this, except when Jesus opens our eyes. What the Bible is saying is that we're all like stupid sheep. We wander away from him. We've got self-righteous excuses as to why we do what we do. We've got futile attempts at remedying our own condition. We'd love to set ourselves free, but we can't. And when he sets us free, it's an amazing freedom. Freedom not to do as I please, but to do what pleases him. The freedom to do what I ought, because doing that now pleases me. You think about it in marital terms. I mean, the curtailing of one's own freedom in a love relationship makes it possible then to serve others. And Christ epitomizes this because he has curtailed his own freedom in order that we might then know the freedom that only he can bring. The hymn writers helped me with so much of this stuff. And this is one of my favorite hymns by George Matheson, who lived in the 19th century. You know these words, but I want you to listen to them, because this is the great mystery of Christian freedom. It goes like this. Make me a captive, Lord, and then I shall be free. Force me to render up my sword, and I shall conquer be. I sink in life's alarms when by myself I stand. I can do this. I can fix this. I've got this. Imprison me within thine arms, and strong shall be my hand. My will is not my own till thou hast made it thine. If it would reach the monarch's throne, it must its crown resign. It only stands unbent amid the clashing strife, when on thy bosom it is lent, and found in thee its life. And better still, Cowper. This is a poem entitled Love Constraining to Obedience. No strength of nature can suffice to serve the Lord aright. And what she has, that is strength of nature, and what she has, she misapplies for want of clearer light. How long beneath the law I lay in bondage and distress. That's it. God is a boss. All I can do is hope that I please him enough or make sure that I don't annoy him. How long beneath the law I lay in bondage and distress, I toiled the precept to obey, but toiled without success because we can't do it. Then to abstain from outward sin was more than I could do. Now, if I feel its power within, I feel I hate it too. Then all my servile works were done, a righteousness to raise. Now, freely chosen in the Son, I freely choose his ways. What shall I do, was then the word, that I may worthier grow? What shall I render to the Lord, is my inquiry now. To see the law by Christ fulfilled, and hear his pardoning voice, changes a slave into a child, and duty into choice. And Jesus says, you religious guys with such a terrific background, you will know the truth, and the truth will set you free.
0: 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He'll return in just a moment to close today's program. In the meantime, have you heard about the special offer that's available this month? 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This is a book that contrasts the view of modern science with the Christian faith, and you may have friends who think that the scientific view of the world is in opposition to what the Bible teaches. Well, in this audiobook, John Lennox demonstrates that science and Christian belief actually align in more ways than we may realize. For example, he explains how contemporary discoveries about the origin and development of the universe align with the biblical record of creation. He also explains how the New Testament record of Jesus' life, death, and resurrection is historically verifiable and stands up to the most rigorous methods of scientific scrutiny. Now, for a limited time, we're offering the audiobook, Can Science Explain Everything?, as a free download to help you deepen your understanding of how the natural world affirms what God's Word tells us. 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
1: Father, thank you that your Word is your Word. And thank you for the opportunity to turn to it again in this evening hour. I pray, Lord, that any cloudiness that is there in our minds as a result of my ineptitude may be banished, that the clarity that we finally rest in is the clarity which comes by way of the Holy Spirit applying things to us. How marvelous, how wonderful. Amen.
0: I'm Bob Lapine. What is your greatest fear? Ultimately, for most of us, it's death. We'll hear a reassuring message tomorrow as we learn about Jesus' bold proclamation concerning this mortal enemy of ours. The Bible teaching of Alistair Begg is furnished by Truth for Life. Where the learning is for living.
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11: In August 1914, Britain declared war on the Austro-Hungarian Empire. Canada, as a dominion of the British Empire, was automatically bound to take part. The lack of enthusiasm for the war was such that the Borden government imposed conscription through the Military Service Act, August 29, 1917. Conscription went into effect January 1, 1918. Besides Quebecers, who as a whole opposed conscription, many Canadians across the country were also opposed, including anti-imperialists, farmers, unionized workers, the unemployed, religious groups, and peace activists. We can easily be discouraged in ministry. All we want to do is tell others about Jesus, sharing God's love in word and deed. But too often the message is spurned and the compassionate acts unappreciated. At this point, some give up and determine it just isn't worth all the effort. Well, Paul experienced serious opposition when he was in Philippi to start a church. Following a promising start with the conversion of Lydia and the deliverance of a slave girl, Paul and Silas were imprisoned. It would have been easy to pack it in, but they didn't. They eventually arrived in Thessalonica and established a church there. In writing to that church, in 1 Thessalonians 2 verse 2, Paul writes, "We had previously suffered and been treated outrageously in Philippi, as you know, but with the help of our God, we dare to tell you his gospel in the face of strong opposition." When the going gets tough in your walk with Jesus, when you face opposition for sharing Jesus, keep pressing on. God will always come alongside to help when we are faithful and committed to his calling on our lives. I'm Bob Beasley, and these have been Words from the Heart.
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14: The United States Department of Agriculture has confirmed cases of pseudo-rabies in swine herds in Iowa and Texas. Hello, everyone, and thanks for tuning into Texas Vet News on the Texas Farm Bureau Radio Network. I'm veterinarian Dr. Bob Judd. Recently, on April the 30th, the USDA confirmed a detection of antibodies to pseudorabies virus in a small commercial swine facility in Iowa after routine testing. Initial traceback indicates the five affected boars came from an outdoor facility in Texas, and animals from that herd also tested positive for pseudorabies. This marks the first known case of pseudorabies in commercial swine in the United States since 2004, when it was eradicated from the commercial swine industry. Pseudorabies virus is still present in the feral swine populations in the U.S., and there is occasional spillover of infection in outdoor herds where contact with feral swine is possible. The Texas Animal Health Commission and the Iowa Department of Agriculture are working together to conduct a traceback investigation to better understand the detection and prevent further spread. This detection does not pose a risk to consumer health or affect the safety of the commercial pork supply. There may be limited short-term impacts on exports of U.S. swine or swine genetics. Pseudorabies is a contagious viral disease of livestock and other mammals, but pigs are the only natural host. While pseudorabies virus can infect most mammals, humans, horses, and birds are considered resistant. The disease has nothing to do with the actual rabies virus and is named pseudorabies, meaning false rabies, because some cases can develop neurological signs. The disease in adult pigs causes abortion and stillbirths, respiratory problems, and occasionally death. Signs in piglets include tremors, seizures, hind leg paralysis, paddling and walking in circles, sneezing, coughing, and death. I'm Dr. Bob Judd. This is the Texas Farm Bureau Radio Network.
13: Welcome, everyone, to Family Talk. 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I'm Dr. James Dobson, and I'm thrilled that you've joined us.
15: Well, each day the headlines warn us about the imminent danger of war, whether it's the potential for an attack in Venezuela, to the ongoing conflict in Ukraine, from Israel in the Middle East, to the impending uprising in Iran. It seems like just about everyone alive on planet Earth today is at risk of potentially being impacted by some kind of military offensive. As Christians, it can sometimes be a bit daunting to watch these scenarios unfold, and then we wonder, where is God in the midst of all the chaos? But did you know that for the body of Christ, the warfare we often hope to avoid is actually taking place right now, all around us, and that we are right in the middle of it? On today's edition of Dr. James Dobson's Family Talk, we're going to take a closer look at the spiritual warfare that not only impacts the world, but more specifically, is aimed straight at us. I'm Roger Marsh, and our guest today on Family Talk is a man who is most uniquely qualified to address the geopolitical ramifications of what's taking place on the surface. He is also, first and foremost, an expert on spiritual warfare that is raging all over the world. Dr. Michael Youssef, welcome back to Dr. James Dobson's Family Talk. It's good to see you again, my friend.
16: Thank you so much, Roger. Thank you for having me. I appreciate that. And as you know, Dr. Dobson was very dear to me and a great encourager. I will never forget him coming all the way across, once to Florida, once in Atlanta, to speak for events of Leading the Way and just encourage me through the years, and I will never forget that. I'm grateful to him.
15: He had such a love for you and your ministry and appreciation for what you did as well. We were talking before we started this broadcast today, just off mic, about how when we had a chance to do a face-to-face, your travel schedule was going to bring you to Colorado Springs. So it was a real needle in a haystack type of thing, but we were able to do it. And doctor's eyes just lit up, said, oh, I can't wait to see Michael again. I'm sorry that it didn't work out, but we're grateful that you're here today to share with us about your brand new book about winning the invisible war. And you've got another book on an unholy alliance. Very prolific in this season of life, Dr. Michael Youssef. And yet you've also handed over the reins, or made the plans for handing over the reins, to Church of the Apostles. Talk about what's happening in your world, ministry-wise and personally.
16: Sure. 39 years ago, the Lord laid it on my heart, actually almost 40 years ago now, to plant a church here in Atlanta. And I really didn't know where to go. But God very clearly said, you just start and I will take care of it. And sure enough, I told a few friends. So we started in a hotel function room with 28 adults. 39 years ago, the church, of course, took off, and God blessed and gave us an anointing in the city, and had the enormous opportunity of reaching the leadership of the city and the business community. and many people came to Christ, and that church just flourished and flourished. And I have to be very truthful with myself that I'm 77, and I wanted always believed in the next generation. And I have done everything in the last 10 years particularly to train the next generation, work with the next generation. And I'm blessed that one of those leaders and next generation is my youngest son. He's 41, Jonathan Youssef.
17: Love it.
16: Who is a great preacher, great expounder of the Word of God. He finished a doctorate in preaching over there with Dr. John MacArthur before he went to glory. And so it was the right thing. And the elders of our church, all of the leadership believed that this is God's time and God's move. I would be handing over the baton to him as I continue to be on television, radio, as well as traveling the globe doing evangelistic crusades in the U.S. and overseas.
17: I love to hear that with you.

0: jobs.
1: Right.
0: And so God laid it on his heart to start help the persecuted. And so he goes in and does practical help as well as spiritual help in all of the Middle East and Afghanistan and whatever the trouble spots are of the world with this persecution. So he's doing a great job there too. So my two boys and I'm so grateful to the Lord that both are committed in serving the Lord. My two daughters have been wonderful wives and mothers to their children. And they're involved in ministry in their own churches. But so the whole family is love and serve the Lord. And I cannot be more grateful to the Lord for anything beyond my salvation. That's the next thing I'm so grateful to the Lord for.
1: We read in 3 John, you know, to know that our children are walking in truth. And and to see that happening in your family is just, it's remarkable. And then this very prolific season of writing for you, which I think is remarkable. Thanks to modern technology, you can be a lot more prolific in taking those things. But this, I love the title of this book because there are so many people in the church right now who are looking at the world, they're seeing chaos. They're seeing disorder. And it's very unsettling because we don't, I mean, and this is more than just a cluttered house. This is a cluttered culture. Talk about why it was so important for this book right now. I mean, it's kind of prophecy that's playing out in real time, right before our eyes.
0: Absolutely. So, I mean, the spiritual war is not only what we're seeing around the world, but also it goes on, the battle goes on between our two ears, right here in our minds. And I think it was Tim LaHaye many, many years ago wrote a book called The Battle for the Mind. And the truth is, the battle for the mind has been going on ever since Adam and Eve.
1: Right. Yes.
0: That is the truth. I mean, the serpent came in and brought doubt. And so you look at some evangelical churches now. I come back in the 70s and 80s from mainline denomination where I had to leave because of the drift into liberalism. And really, I call it apostasy. Mm-hmm. But I have at that time when I left in 1990, I never dreamed that the same battle, the same argument, the same war, spiritual war, be in evangelical churches, doubting the authority of the scripture, accommodating to the culture, more concerned about pleasing the culture than pleasing the Lord, more willing to compromise their convictions. Some of them have preached the gospel in times gone by, but they're now they're kind of softening everything. And under the guise of love, they have compromised biblical truth. And so that is the battle that's really taking place in the churches of Jesus Christ in all the Western world, but certainly it's in America, which is a land that I love, and I'm grateful to be here as an immigrant, and I'm grateful to serve and really serve the country that has given me a home when I escaped from Marxism and dictatorship. And so it is the burden of my heart is to show the believers that this is a winnable war. It's invisible, but because Jesus said, the Word of God said that he who's in us is greater than he is in the world, and therefore we have the weapons, and our weapons of warfare are not carnal. And so we have the spiritual armor, the whole armor of God, the full armor of God. And then we have the Holy Spirit daily empowering us, encouraging us to win, because we know that the battle itself already been won, and we are just in the skirmishes. And so the battle was won on the cross by our Lord Jesus Christ, and he's the one who gives us the victory.
1: Amen. Amen.
0: But if we stay true to his word or stay true to the gospel, and that is the burden of my heart, is when I wrote Winning the Invisible War, is to encourage those who may be wavering and wondering, and they're saying, well, you know, this doubt here and this doubt about this, this doubt about this. And I'm trying to strengthen those at the same time, trying to explain things from an eternal perspective. Don't forget the eternal perspective.
1: Amen.
0: Eternity is a very long time.
1: Yes.
0: Don't sell your birthright for a pot of soup, because that's all it is. And so that is the burden of my heart, whether this book, Winning the Invisible War, or the book about the unholy alliance between Islamists and the Marxists. And now this is being waged all over the world. I'm seeing it in England in such a way that when I tell you that 9 of the

0: top 11 cities in England are basically run by Islamists, not just Muslims, because there's some Muslim people who are not Islamist, the mayors and the councils. And this is happening in Australia. We just saw the horror of left-wing prime ministers in Canada. And, you know, we have a little reprieve here in the United States. We were heading that way. So I'm doing everything I can to sound the alarm bells so as to wake the Church of Jesus Christ, the believers, the elect of God, because, you know, I see the Lord is coming, and therefore it is vitally important for us to be ready and staying awake.
1: Dr. Michael Youssef is our guest today here on Dr. James Dobson's Family Talk. I'm Roger Marsh, and we're talking about Dr. Youssef's brand new book called Winning the Invisible War, which we have linked up at jdfi.net. Dr. Youssef, we've seen a lot of statistics coming from the last election and some of the Barna data that indicate that Generation Z, especially younger men, are being drawn to biblical principles now. Maybe even the ones, either they grew up in Christian homes and they didn't get the full gospel, or they didn't grow up in Christian homes and they're looking at the chaos and saying, I want some kind of order, I want some kind of structure. And what they're running into in many cases is, I love this term that you use in your book, Winning the Spiritual War, the Christian draft dodgers, who basically tried to make this kind of nice little utopia here where they're thinking, hey, I read Ephesians 6, but well, what's this thing with spiritual armor? I don't want to wear that. You know, talk about why we have to be real about the fact that we have been surrounded in many cases by Christian draft dodgers in the spiritual warfare.
0: Yes, because Satan's number one deception is either he doesn't exist or he's frightening people so much. And you get the two extremes. Neither of them, of course, are the truth.
1: Right.
0: And therefore, to understand the biblical view, the full armor of God, actually most of it is permanently put on. It's not just something you do every day, but it's something you remind yourself every day. But the helmet of salvation and the breastplate of righteousness, all of that has to be on all the time, because we are in the battlefield all the time. And I've never seen a soldier goes into the battlefield and with his pajamas.
1: That's true.
0: You know, so that armor of God should be daily be reminded that we are wearing that, and taking the sword, the Word of God, which is being undermined. I just saw a statistic that the Bible is now becoming a bestseller again, and so forth. I just pray that people read it.
1: Yes.
0: Because, you know, it's no use just buying a Bible and let it gather dust, or listening to somebody who tell you that these are just mythical stories for the past, they're not for today. I mean, even evangelical pastors are saying to my generation and your generation, saying, oh, you don't have to defend this thing about Noah's flood and Jonah and the whale and all of that, because your grandchildren cannot accept that. So you keep quiet about it. I said, give me a break. If the Lord Jesus Christ himself talked about Noah and the flood, he talked about Jonah in the whale, inside the whale, why wouldn't I not defend it? Because the integrity of Jesus is on the line here. And so their arguments are false. So we just talk about the resurrection. But the God of the resurrection is the same God of the Old Testament. And they're not two gods, they're one God. Hmm. And the manifestation of that one true God happened to be both in the Old and the New Testament. Because in the Old Testament, we have a theophany. This Sunday, I'm preaching on Shadrach, Meshach, and Abednego.
1: Oh, yeah.
0: And this is the pre-incarnate Christ came there, and the pre-incarnate Christ came down to Abraham. And the pre-incarnate Christ has always been there, appearing in the Old Testament, but then he fully came in the New Testament, in the Gospel, and that's what the Gospel account is. They hoped to see him. The New Testament said he's here, and therefore we should be encouraged to see the unity of those two testaments, two covenants, that they're basically one house. One is the foundation, the other one is the roof of the house. Mm. And therefore, it is one book. And we need to be defending the Scripture. We need to be defending the content of the Scripture unashamedly. Because for those who undermine the supernatural or deny the supernatural, they just is a no-starter. I don't know where you go with those.
1: Yeah.
0: But if you believe in the resurrection, as some pastors say, the resurrection, focus on the resurrection. Don't focus on all these other things. But the God who raised Jesus from the dead, could he not do the other things?
1: Mm-hmm.
0: And so the argument is full of holes, and it's a fallacy. And so we need to be standing up, and I'm talking to pastors who I know some many pastors listen to your program, and many fathers in the homes are leading their families. Don't be ashamed of the gospel, because it is the power of God unto salvation. And the power is not in what I say or anybody else say. The power is in the gospel itself.
1: Amen.
0: And so you hang in there on the gospel, and the gospel has the power to change lives.
1: I'm glad you brought that up, Dr. Michael Youssef, because one of the hallmarks of James Dobson Family Institute is what Dr. Dobson was all about. He said, look, my vehicle here is to talk to the family, to marriage and families, but it's all about bringing people to Christ. I want to take as many people home to heaven with me as we possibly can.
0: Absolutely.
1: And I was thinking of the words, we had Jack Hibbs at one of our events not too long ago, and he was talking about how Billy Graham was America's great evangelist. Dr. Dobson was America's great discipler because of what, you know, in terms of here's how you play this out in your family.
0: Yeah.
1: And as you were just describing that Shadrach, Meshach, and Abednego, I remember those stories when we were kids. I mean, I completely get it.
0: Yeah.
1: But the faith that they had to say, look, we're going in there because if God can deliver us, he can deliver us. But if he can't deliver us, we're still not bowing the knee to you.
0: Yeah.
1: And I wonder how many young people, that it's everything's transactional
0: exactly.
1: you know, these days. And that's something that we as parents and grandparents really have to guard against, and pastors and lay leaders as well. And you're challenging us here to the point where one of the quotes of your book that I really love is, our mission as Christians is to make Satan afraid of us.
0: That's right. That's exactly right. And this is the issue, particularly this wokeism that invaded many a church and basically says, you know, you we shouldn't be offending anybody. And so what you're doing, you're leaving people who are under the slavery of sin and Satan in those chains.
1: Right.
0: While in reality, we should be invading those territories, bringing people to salvation and freedom in Christ.
1: Amen.
0: And therefore, that scares Satan more than anything else. I always tell my congregation and my colleagues who are pastors in the church, we have a wonderful team of pastors, I'm always reminding them that as long as we are faithful and proclaiming the truth and invading Satan's territory, we're going to keep Satan on the run. Instead of him keeping us on the run and compromising and being afraid of him, how can you be afraid when our God conquered the greatest enemy of all,
1: Amen.
0: Death?
1: Yes.
0: Yeah, what can they do to me? I mean, I always say, people say, oh, take security with you, do this and do this. I say, what can they do? They kill me? I go to heaven. I mean, the worst they can do, but already been defeated by my Lord Jesus Christ.
1: Sure.
0: And so I just want to literally sometimes want to scream and say, wake up, because we have a great God. And our great God is going to deliver us, as you already said, you know, with the three young men. Our God is able, but if he doesn't, if he chooses not to, that's fine too. We'll go be with him. And so we need to rise up to this moment, to this occasion, to these challenges, which they are new. Now, Satan's trick is not new. It's the same one as it was in the Garden of Eden. It's the same trick. But he puts on new dresses on. Every generation puts on a new dress, and it looks different. But he's the same devil who appears as an angel of light and misleads God's people. And so we need, and Dr. Dobson, my goodness, he impacted my family, impacted millions of families around the world, not just in the United States. And his cry for all these years is, family, stay strong, stay on the scriptures, stay on anchored in Jesus. And because the men, husbands and fathers are the spiritual leaders, you know, he spoke very clearly to them and to me personally, and as when I was a young dad. And I just thank God for his legacy, and I thank God for God using him. I'm sure he's rejoicing in heaven right now. And meanwhile, that we now have that responsibility to carry on his legacy.
1: I love that. And that visual that you just described, Dr. Michael Youssef, for all the people who have entered into eternity, just even in the past 12 months, yeah. I still see Dr. Dobson as the one standing next to St. Peter with a big smile on his face, looking, you know, waiting to see people, you know, and he's going to get mobbed by folks who he didn't even know. And we all are when you get right down to it. But, you know, it's amazing how when it comes to spiritual warfare, as you write about in your new book, there are so many Christians who you use this term, I think, very graciously when you talk about how clueless many Christians are, whether it's parents or new believers or even people who have been walking with the Lord for 40, 50 years, but really haven't engaged in the scriptures. How do we use a resource like this or just have conversations with people who think, oh, yeah, I'm a baptized believer. I'm in church every Sunday. I tithe 10%. You know, I'm doing all those things. Right. And yet when the heat gets to be too much, they just kind of shift into neutral and say, I'm good.
0: Yeah.
1: How do we get them engaged in gear?
0: Honestly, I can tell you that only the Holy Spirit can do that.
1: True.
0: But he also uses people. He uses you. He uses me. He uses many other faithful pastors and someone we were talking about earlier. And so many faithful pastors. I thank God for them. So many of them are standing strong. And many of them are friends of mine. And so that is something that we must always reach out to those who either teetering or going through doubt, younger pastors. And I sought through the years to have an opportunity to talk to these younger pastors and challenge them, encourage them. My own testimony is that through my life in three continents, I have faced many a dark times that could have persuaded me to turn my back on the gospel, but with the power of the Holy Spirit, we must always seek the Lord Jesus Christ and the power of his resurrection, but also ask him to give us the Holy Spirit in abundance. We must always seek the Lord Jesus Christ and the power of his resurrection, but also ask him to give us the Holy Spirit in abundance. I mean, just think, and every member, if they really are seeing themselves as soldiers for Christ, and the impact they would have in their workplace and their neighborhoods, and we could turn this country upside down for Jesus if people stop being pew warmers. We have so many pew warmers on Sunday, and become soldiers, and that is what we call to be soldiers. And in fact, that's what Paul tells Timothy to be. He said, do the work of a soldier.
1: Amen.
0: Do the work of an evangelist. And so that is the cry of my heart before the Lord takes me home.
1: Dr. Michael Youssef is our guest today here on Dr. James Dobson's Family Talk, Winning the Invisible War, How to Recognize Lies, Resist Temptation, and Be Victorious in Spiritual Warfare is the title of the brand new book. And we have a link up at jdfi.net. Dr. Youssef, our time is going by much too quickly. Can we ask you to come back next time to continue this conversation?
0: Please, I would be more honored than I can express in words.
1: Well, the pleasure and privilege will definitely be ours, Dr. Youssef, and what a privilege it was to sit down with Dr. Michael Youssef today on Dr. James Dobson's Family Talk. I'm Roger Marsh, and I know I walked away from that conversation more convinced than ever that the invisible war is very, very real. Today's broadcast featured part one of this compelling conversation with Dr. Youssef about spiritual warfare, the authority of Scripture, and what it truly means to live as a soldier for Christ. And I hope you'll join us again next time when Dr. Youssef returns for part two of this conversation. 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It's called Winning the Invisible War. 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
3: 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We're Venture Church, 3401 South Alameda, and we are under Pastor Gloria and David Fajardo. 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
8: And thank you for joining us today for the Thursday edition of Turning Point. You know, one of the things you will discover if you read the New Testament is this. One of the most obvious results of being filled with the Spirit of God is gratitude, giving thanks always for all things. We think of a lot of things that people point to as to how you can know if you're filled with the Spirit. Here's one thing I know for sure because it's in the Bible more than once. When you're filled with the Spirit of God, you develop a gratitude in your heart, a thankful spirit. It's awful hard to be grateful and not be the other things that the Bible tells us we should be when the Spirit of God is filling us. Today we're going to talk about what it means to be thankful and how important it is and why you should be thankful even sometimes when you don't feel like it. We'll get to it in just a moment. First, I want you to have this wonderful book available during the month of May. It's 5 Psalms for a Flourishing Life, and it will fill you with joy and happiness as you have a chance to read it. It's got all kinds of good truth in it, and I'd love for you to have it. It's beautifully designed, and it's just really a beautiful book with beautiful truth. And I hope you'll take advantage of the opportunity. Here's how you get your copy of this 236-page hardback book. send a gift of any size during the remaining days in the month of May. And when you do, ask for a copy of the book on Psalms, and it'll be on its way to you. You can add it to your library in just a few days. Most of all, you can read it and be blessed and encouraged. Once again, the book is called Five Psalms for a Flourishing Life. It's the May resource here on Turning Point, available to anyone for a gift of any size. Well, that's something to be thankful for. Let's see what else we should be thankful for as we open our Bibles together today to the 92nd Psalm.
9: Charles Dickens wrote a gripping tale called The Haunted Man. In his writing, he tells of a chemist who sat before the fire troubled with unhappy memories. As he sat there in dismal reflection, a phantom appeared and offered the haunted man the opportunity to have his memory destroyed. He immediately closed with the offer and henceforth was a man not only without a memory, but a man who had the power to strip other men of their memories as well. But according to Dickens' story, the gift was a big disappointment. So great was the misery that he asked the phantom to come back, and the tale comes to a conclusion with the man's grateful and earnest prayer, "Oh God, keep my memory green." Keep my memory green. Memory is a word which is both bitter and sweet. It is a strong argument for the soul and for life and for life hereafter. Someone has said that memory is the well-stored library of the mind. Memory makes the joys of childhood live again. Memory in the night makes past days to appear all over again. Memory restores the blessedness that once we knew when we saw the Lord. And I love this definition the best. Memory is the angel with the backward look. Memory is the key to gratitude. There is a disease that we treat in our culture today that goes by the name amnesia. It is an interesting word which means actually a without amnesia, mind, without memory. Literally, it means without any memory. While it is true that sometimes there are things we wish we could forget, it is also true that it would be very difficult for us to be grateful people if we could not remember, if we could not reflect on what God has done for us. And the Psalms are filled with the exhortation for each of us to take that assignment seriously. Here in Psalm 92, we are instructed that it is a good thing to give thanks to the Lord and to sing praises to your name, O Most High, and to declare your loving kindness in the morning and your faithfulness every night on an instrument of 10 strings, on the lute and on the harp with harmonious sound. For you, Lord, have made me glad through your work, and I will triumph in the work of your hands. The psalmist said, it is a good thing. It is a good thing to give thanks to the Lord. I'd like to reflect with you in 3 directions. I'd like to ask why it is a good thing to give thanks to the Lord. Why should I be thankful? What will it do and what should I expect from it? And first of all, I'd like for you to note with me that thanksgiving and a thankful heart causes us to look upward. In the Word of God, we are constantly admonished to give thanks, and the Word of God usually tells us in the same paragraph of instruction where our thanksgiving is to be addressed. Here in the Psalm, which we have opened to, it says it is a good thing to give thanks to the Lord and to sing praises to your name, O Most High. For you, Lord, says verse 4, have made me glad through your work. I will triumph in the work of your hands. Verse 5, O Lord, how great are your works, and your thoughts are very deep. And verse 8, but you, Lord, are on high forevermore. The psalm is an instruction to us that thanksgiving, first of all, takes our eyes off of the things that are around us and addresses them upward. thanksgiving really is that which we offer back to God for what He in turn has given to us. And it is always an upward look. Psalm 107 says, "Oh, that men would praise the Lord for His goodness and for His wonderful works to the children of men. And let them sacrifice the sacrifice of thanksgiving and declare His works with rejoicing." Psalm 107, 21 and 22. There have been many who have expressed a spirit of gratitude, and we have read about them both in the tales that have been written about our culture here in America and especially in England in many of the great historical writings. And there are many men in the scripture about whom we read that they were grateful, but there is one man who stands out from all the rest, and that man is the Apostle Paul. I am constantly amazed as I read the letters of the New Testament, which are the focus of our study as New Testament believers, that Paul was a man who was inoculated with a great spirit of gratitude. And I'm reminded as I say that, that he was also the man who suffered greatly, who went through many difficult things in his life, and yet at the same time was a man who was filled with gratitude. He constantly focused his attention upon God. He wrote to the Ephesians, "giving thanks always for all things unto God." He wrote to the Colossians, "and whatever you do in word or deed, do all in the name of the Lord Jesus, giving thanks to God and the Father by Him." He wrote to the Thessalonians, "we give thanks to God always for you." He wrote to young Timothy, "I thank Jesus Christ, our Lord, who enabled me." He wrote to Philemon, "I thank my God, making mention of thee always in my prayer." The psalmist here in Psalm 92 directs our attention, first of all, upward. And I know that seems rather mundane, and perhaps you wonder why we would even mention such a thing. Does it not normally go with the territory that when you come to church, they tell you to think about God? I understand that the very history of the steeple that is seen in most churches is that it points to God, and that the picture is that the closer one gets to God, the smaller he sees himself to be. So thanksgiving is obviously God-directed. But isn't it interesting how easily we forget that? We thank each other, we spread thanksgiving in the spirit of gratitude throughout our home, and we never really stop to reflect upon the fact that thanksgiving, first of all, is an upward calling. It's a gravitational pull in reverse, bringing our praises upward to God. And someone has given us a litany of the things for which we ought to address thanksgiving to God. For His sovereign control over our circumstances, for His gentle compassion in our sorrows, for His consistent faithfulness through our highs and our lows, for His holy character in spite of our sinfulness, for His strong no when we needed to hear it, for His surprising yes when we had the lack of faith to believe it, for His wise wait when we were impatient and rash, for His commitment to us when we wandered away, for His understanding of us when we were confused, for His word that gives us direction, and for His love that holds us close. And that's just a smattering of reasons why we should be thankful to God. I have a little prayer journal that I keep, and I have a section in it for thanksgiving, and I wasn't sure exactly how to write my thanksgivings. At first, I thought I would just write down the things that I was thankful for, and then I thought, no, that's not a good habit to get into. And so I began to write out, "thank you, God, for this. Thank you, God, for this." And the whole pages in that little journal are filled with thank you, Gods. Because first and foremost in our spirit of gratitude is the upward look. He is the one who is the author of every good gift that we have. But secondly, it is good to give thanks not only because it causes us to look up, it is good to give thanks because it causes us to look around. Paul was not only grateful to God in all of his writings, but he was a man who was into relationships. He wasn't the loner he's often painted to be. In fact, if you read his letters, he can't close out a letter without giving the names of all the people who are with him and all the people that he knows who are at the point of destination of the letter, and he talks about them with fondness, and he mentions their names, and he usually says something about them. And if you read the letters carefully, you will see that he is always giving thanks to God for people, for friends and for relatives and for people who have come alongside him to encourage him. 1 Timothy 2:1, he says, I exhort therefore that first of all, supplications and prayers and intercessions and the giving of thanks be made for all men. Paul says we're to give thanks to God for our friends and for our loved ones. If you read through his epistles, you will see him doing that often. Acts 28:15 says, and from there, when the brethren heard of us, they came to meet us, whom when Paul saw them, he thanked God and took courage. Every time Paul was next to somebody who God sent to minister to him, he was filled with gratitude. Romans chapter 6, he writes, but God be thanked that whereas you were servants of sin, you have obeyed from the heart. He thanks God for the people who respond to the ministry. If you go through all of his letters, I don't think you'll find one that is not salted with the spirit of gratitude for relationships. I don't think you can undersell the importance of friendship. If you have someone you're close to, somebody who's ministering to you, somebody who's put their arm around you on occasion, someone who may cry and laugh with you, the relationship, as you look around, is a very important thing for which to give thanks. If you read the epistles, you will see that Paul had that kind of an incredible fondness for the people who ministered to him. I hear him saying in 2 Timothy to his friends, I wish I could be with you. I'm sad that you can't be here. Bring my coat when you come, and especially bring my books. You get the picture as you read the letter that Paul wrote, that he was very involved in relationships. When you look around, you can't help but be thankful for relationships. But could I add one other thing? You need to be thankful for circumstances too. Would you please look back with me for a moment at Psalm 92 and notice how he addresses the subject of gratitude. He says, verse 2, we are to declare your loving kindness in the morning and your faithfulness every night. He's chosen the words carefully, at least if they're any mirror of my experience. When I wake up in the morning, I feel the sense of God's presence in my life and so grateful for the night of rest, if indeed it has been such a night, and refreshed for the new day and just the sense of God's presence. There's a Hebrew word, it's the word hesed, and it's the word translated loving kindness. And it's a rich, rich word that just describes the goodness and the graciousness of God. In the morning, the psalmist is overwhelmed with God's hesed, his loving kindness. But at night, it's a different word. It's his faithfulness. Who of us have not stood on the edge of a day and looking back over the day, seen the many places where we could have gotten off the track, the many places where if God had not been good to us, we could have truly walked astray, and we thank him that he's been faithful to us. But notice, this is every day. This is day in and day out. It is God's goodness to us morning and night. And there's another place where it talks about praising and thanking God at midnight and at noontime. In all of our lives, day in and day out, we're to have a spirit of gratitude, regardless of the circumstances. It's hard to do that sometimes. Did you know the reason Thanksgiving Day is a time for us to feast is because of the courage of one man who wanted to turn adversity around into something positive? A long drought had produced the failure of crops, and a solemn assembly was called for a day of fasting and prayer. And one after another, the different ones related the hardships of the new life and lamented the destructive drought and what it had done. And finally, an old farmer got up and he started to speak freely of how they had provoked heaven with their complaints. And he reviewed the mercies they had already enjoyed, and he reminded them that they had not been as grateful as they should have been. And he suggested, in fact, he made a motion that instead of appointing a day for fasting, they should appoint a day for feasting. And this was done, and it is claimed that our Thanksgiving Day is a continuation of that. It almost was a fast, and it turned out to be a feast. Then I want to suggest to you, thirdly and finally, that Thanksgiving causes us to look within. It causes us to look inwardly. Can you look back and chart anything that God has done in your life? Has he grown you up in any way? Has he worked you over in any way? Has he strengthened you at the core of who you are? Can you look back and say, boy, it hasn't been a great year for me, but I have learned so much about God during this year? One writer reflects the list of inward praises by saying, Lord, thank you for the gift of good health. Thank you for eyes that see the beauty of your creation, for ears that receive the world of sound surrounding us. Thank you for the special stimulation of taste and touch, for hands to work with and legs to walk with, for a mind that is curious and creative and competent, for memories of past pleasures, for heartaches that force me to rearrange my priorities, for broken dreams and lingering afflictions that humbled me, for the courage to tell the truth when it really hurt, for the determination to finish a demanding task, for a sense of humor that brought healing and hope, and for the sheer delight of knowing and walking with you through another year. You know what? I'm just so grateful today that I'm standing behind this place we call the pulpit and still have the privilege of ministry and still have the opportunity to open the book of God with you every week and still have the opportunity to share His truth and to sing His praises and to help lead in worship. And all of that is because of what God is doing and has done in my heart. When I look inward, I see the traces of the hand of God in my life. What an incredible thing to be able to observe. I am not the same man that I was. And though I'm not what I want to be and not what I ought to be, thank God I'm not what I was. Amen? Do you ever stop to look inward and say, God, thank you for what you've done in my life? First we look up, and then we look around, and then we look in, and we're grateful. Lewis Smedes is one of my favorite writers. He wrote an interesting little book. It's kind of a book that was programmed for the secular market called A Pretty Good Person. And what he tried to do in this book was to sort of define, if you ran into somebody and you said, boy, that guy's a pretty good person, what would he be like? What kind of a person is a pretty good person? And he has several things. He talks about courage and grit and all of this sort of thing. But right up front, interestingly enough, he talks about the fact that a pretty good person is a person with gratitude. And he tells a story about something that happened in his life. And I want you to listen carefully because I found myself caught up in the spirit of this story and feeling like I had been there a couple of times myself. He said his wife, Doris, huffed back into our apartment on a frightfully cold December morning and found me collapsed on the tiled kitchen floor of our apartment. My face, she told me later, was a dirty gray, eyes open but looking nowhere, conveying to her a sure sense of death. She kept her head, checked my pulse, and listened for something breathing. When she was satisfied that I had enough breath in me to last a few minutes, she rushed out to call an ambulance. The driver hooked me up to their oxygen tank, loaded us both aboard, skidded us down a country road into the trauma center of the hospital that serves the sturdy people of St. Cloud, Minnesota. And then he reflects. We had pushed each other out of bed early that morning, even though it was 30 degrees below zero, because we were planning to pack our things to leave Minnesota that day and get moving back to our house in Sierra Madre, California. Doris and I had been living in St. John's University, a stone's throw from St. Cloud, for a few months, and were primed for taking off that next day for California. I had slept poorly, wrote Lewis, bothered by dull aches in my right calf during the night, and I got up from bed with a feeling of unease about myself, but it being traveling day, I tried to ignore it. We pulled some clothes over our thermal knit underwear, ate bowls of hot oatmeal, drank cups of black coffee, tuned to public radio for late reports on road conditions to the south of us where it had been snowing heavily for several days. My unsteadiness did not go away, so I decided to curl up on the couch for a few minutes before I got serious about packing. Doris told me that she was going out to get some traveling suggestions from her sister. But actually, with her intuition for things that might be going wrong, she went to ask for the name of a doctor that she might call in case I was really as sick as she was afraid I was. Having gotten the name of the doctor, she walked back into the kitchen and found me lying near the telephone that had called me off the couch, and I was looking quite dead. My lungs, it turned out, said Lewis Smead, had been spattered by a buckshot of blood clots. And for a couple of days at the hospital, I tilted heavily in death's direction. On the fourth day, A Norwegian physician by the name of Hans Engman leaned over my bed and congratulated me on surviving the 20-to-1 odds that medical statistics had stacked up against me when they brought me in. "Oh, yeah, that's terrific, Doc," I said. My heart was not awash with gratitude because I suppose until he told me I was going to live, I had not thought at all about the fact that I was going to die. I closed my eyes and went back to sleep. And then listen to this. But a couple of nights later, in the moody hush that settles on a hospital room at 2 o'clock in the morning, alone and with no drugs inside of me to set me up for it, I was seized with a frenzy of gratitude. Possessed is the word. My arms rose straight up by themselves, he said. 100-pound weight could have not have held them to my side. My hands were open, my fingers were spread, waving and twisting while I blessed the Lord for almost unbearable goodness of being alive on this good earth in this good body at this good time, he said. I was flying outside of myself, high, held in weightless lightness, as if my earthly existence needed no ground to rest in, but was hung in space with only love to keep it aloft. I was so grateful. It was then, said Lewis, that I learned that gratitude is the best feeling I would ever feel in all of my life. It was the ultimate joy of living. It was better than winning the lottery, better than watching your daughter graduate from college, better and deeper than any other feeling. It is perhaps the genesis of all other really good feelings in the human repertoire. I am sure, he wrote, that nothing in life can ever match the feeling of being fully, totally, completely grateful. You don't have to promote it or force it. What you have to do is get alone with your Bible, read a psalm, and then do three things. Look upward, look around, and look in.
8: Amen. That's a good strategy, a really good strategy. I hope you'll take advantage of it. Maybe you're having a down day and you need a little pick me up. Well, gratitude is there. What are the things in your life that you are grateful for? Everybody has a list like that. Why not take a moment and review that list? You'll find some things that weren't on the list when you started, and they'll add to the list as you go along. Tell the Lord about them. Tell him how thankful you are for a good marriage, a good home, good children, a good job, a nice church to go to, friends, whatever the list is. Be thankful. Gratitude breeds joy, and I hope you'll take advantage of that opportunity. Tomorrow, we're going to talk about this question and this list of, God, I need some answers. The question is, what can I do when trouble overwhelms me? Psalm 27. Join us then, and thank you so much for listening. I'm David Jeremiah. We'll see you next time right here on this good station.
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13: But when we isolate ourselves from the church, what happens? 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Well, I'll take Jesus, but I don't need the church. 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I'll take Jesus. 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
16: 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Stay with us for Commitment, Seeing the World. From the Moody Church in Chicago, this is Running to Win with Dr. Erwin Lutzer, whose clear teaching helps us make it across the finish line. Pastor Lutzer, do you believe Christians will ever complete the task of reaching the entire world with the gospel?
17: Well, Dave, first of all, let me say I love your intro. Because indeed, we are committed to reaching the whole world. Whether or not that will be accomplished in the way in which we see it, I'm not sure. But this much I know, we should all be committed to world evangelism. And even as I think about this, I am so grateful for the many people who support the ministry of Running to Win. Perhaps you have heard me say it before, but we are in 50 different countries in 7 different languages, and the good news is we continue to expand because indeed we are doing all that we can in order to reach the world and let them know that their great hope is in Jesus. And I want to thank the many of you who support this ministry. And at the end of this message, I'm going to be giving you some contact info because some of you perhaps want to become a part of what I call the Running to Win family. Tell you more about it in a moment, but for now, let us listen.
18: A democracy must always be glued together by high moral values. That's why the third president, John Adams, said our Constitution was made only for a moral and religious people. It is wholly inadequate for the government of any other. You know, the reason he said that was, have you ever thought of what would happen if suddenly all of us decided to break the law at the same time? There wouldn't be enough policemen, there wouldn't be enough jails. Democracy is based on the assumption that most people are going to be law-abiding citizens, that crime is going to be the exception rather than the rule. In the humanist magazine, Will Durant, who is himself a humanist, said that regarding America, that there is no other example in history, he says, whereby a democracy has been able to survive without religious cohesion. He says that this is going to be a great challenge for America to survive without religious cohesion. I think it is going to be impossible without some kind of religious cohesion. Yes, our country is falling apart morally. I preached about that a few weeks ago, so I only mention it here in our schools and in the crime that you read about in the papers every single day. We're falling apart racially. If you know anything about what the political correct multicultural movement is saying, it is that people need to be hardened in their own special groups. And therefore, there is a fear on the part of many that we are entering an age of tribalism. Used to be that America was united around the Constitution, the one nation under God, and people forgot about their differences largely. There was unity in the midst of diversity. And now the great emphasis is on diversity. The question is, can we have that much diversity and still have the cohesion to function as a nation? We are falling apart also socially, the families that are being torn. Our children who attend school tell us about the parents that are breaking up and the divorces that some of the kids with whom they go to school have to endure. It's a difficult, painful, painful world out there. We're falling apart politically. We have a president who has espoused a high ethics for his staff, but unfortunately in some areas seems to have views that would indicate a low kind of morality in terms of what he hopes to implement. And so we are wondering where our rudder is and where the compass is when it comes to what is happening politically. We are falling apart religiously. When you go out through the checkout counters, you see all of those tabloids. I saw a headline that said, "Contact your own spirit guide, become your own faith healer." What a world in which we live, a world of occultism, a world of unclarity. And yet that's the kind of age in which we live. Now, I'm going to ask you to take your Bibles today and

peck measure, but on a lampstand, and it gives light to all who are in the house. Let your light shine before men in such a way that they may see your good works and glorify your Father who is in heaven. This is the last in a series of messages on commitment that counts, and today I'm going to be speaking about commitment to the world. Commitment to the world. First of all, for openers, you look at this passage of Scripture and you want to ask the question, who took common clay, which is really what we are, and who took that clay and created from it salt? And who took the darkness that is in our hearts and took that darkness and made it into light? God. God. Clay can't decide to become salt on its own. It can't decide that it is going to make this tremendous creative change. And all the darkness in the world can never create so much as a single ray of light. Not a single ray. Light has to come from outside the darkness. Light has to penetrate the darkness. And just as God, who spoke the worlds into existence and said, "Let there be light," the Bible says He has shone in our hearts to bring us the light of the knowledge of the glory of God in the face of Jesus Christ. You see, if God did not do a miracle, we would not be saved. We would still be clay and we would still be darkness. But because He spoke, we have today salt and light within our hearts. If you're a believer, you are both salt and light. What I'd like to do is to use this text now as kind of a window. In fact, we're going to open up three windows because it gives us a lot of understanding regarding our relationship to the world, what the world is like, and that's the way in which we're going to handle these two metaphors that Jesus used on the Sermon on the Mount. First of all, what does this teach us about our relationship to the world? We open this window and this metaphor can teach us something about what the world is like. Obviously, the world is decaying. The world is decaying. That was the primary use of salt. Salt was used to slow down the process of decay. Now you and I know that the world is rotting. What happens is that decay actually sets in when there is death, because death means that the body can no longer sustain the cells, you see. And when the body can no longer sustain those cells, they begin to disintegrate, they begin to decompose, they begin to fall apart, and they begin to be putrid. Now that's what's happening to society, isn't it? And Jesus is saying that we are the salt, as we shall notice in just a moment, but the world is basically in a state of decay. And the further the world gets from God, the greater the decay that begins to set in society. But I want you to notice that Jesus also said that we were light. That means not merely now that the world is in decay, but the world is also in darkness. It's in darkness. It says in the book of Romans that when they knew God, they glorified Him not as God, neither were thankful, but became vain in their imaginations, and their foolish heart was darkened. Get this. Professing themselves to be wise, they became fools, and changed the glory of the uncorruptible God into an image made like unto corruptible man. Notice, professing themselves to be wise, they became fools, their hearts were darkened. Now I want you to understand today that that is a picture of the human heart. And when you're in darkness, it says in the book of Proverbs chapter 4 verse 19, the wicked stumble and they do not know what it is that they are stumbling over. Because when you're walking in darkness, you don't even know what your problem is. And you think of all the people whom you and I know. You think about all the people that we read about in the newspapers who fundamentally don't even know where to turn for answers because they are in a state spiritually of decay and spiritually in darkness that has engulfed them. Now, if the world were in a state of death and decay and darkness and knew it, why, there would be more hope. But as Martin Luther pointed out, not only are people blind, but the problem is compounded because they think they can see. Not only are they dead, but the problem is compounded because they think they are alive. All of us as parents like to talk about the cute things that our children said when they were growing up. Well, I want you to know that ours said a whole lot of cute things when they were growing up. But I remember little Lisa, when she was about 4 years old, she said to Rebecca one night, she said, "Mommy, my teddy bear knows that he isn't real." Now you think about that for just a moment. I would think that
a teddy bear would have to

0: be real to know that he's not real. I would think that. And I would think that a dead person would have to be alive to know that he is dead. And the problem is, how do you get dead people to know that they are dead? That's a difficulty. If they were alive, they might know that they are dead. Are you still with me? You know, there's something about dead people. I don't know if you saw that in the newspaper this week, but I'm not making it up. There was one woman who cynically had chiseled into the tombstone of her husband these words, and I'll read them directly. "I now know where he sleeps at night." Finally, she's got this guy nailed down. And the world is dead. And unless Christ speaks a word of life, the world remains dead and dark. You know why I emphasize this? Sometimes I think we expect too much from the world. We are surprised at the amount of evil, and certainly that is something that we never really get over. But what else can you expect with people who think that they can see and yet they are blind, who think that they are alive and yet they are dead? So first of all, these metaphors help us to get a window on our world. Secondly, these metaphors help us to also get a window on our ministry. What is it that we are supposed to be doing as believers? First of all, salt preserves. As I mentioned, it slows down the putrefaction process. If not entirely reversing it, at least it keeps it from going all the way. Now, do you know that we as believers are the salt of the earth and the light of the world, and we preserve this world from the judgment of God and from decay? It is better to even have carnal believers than none at all. You remember in the Old Testament the story of Lot. Lot was not walking closely with God at all. And yet even though he was not walking with the Lord, the fact is that before God sent judgment to Sodom and Gomorrah, God took Lot and his family and got them out of Sodom and Gomorrah, because God says, "I will not judge the righteous with the wicked when it comes to the outpouring of my wrath." Now, when you have earthquakes today, the judgment comes to both the righteous and the wicked indiscriminately. All natural disasters are like that. But when it comes to the outpouring of God's wrath, as is going to take place during the days of the Great Tribulation, that is why some of us believe that the church is going to be removed first, because God does not pour out his wrath upon his own people, you see. And the Lord says that we are here to restrain evil. The Holy Spirit restrains evil. And were it not for those restraints, the wrath of God would be poured out from heaven and the whole world would be engulfed in his anger and in his judgment. We preserve the world in its rush to decay. But also we should be seasoning the world, which is what salt does. Salt gives food flavor. You've heard me say before that one of our responsibilities is to make sure that Jesus Christ is attractive to the world. Now, you and I know that Jesus Christ is attractive, but they don't believe that he is, because they have so many misconceptions about him. They have so many misconceptions about Christians. They are skeptical about the believability of anyone, much less the believability of Jesus Christ. And we need to convince them otherwise by the way in which we live. There's a man by the name of Dr. Weigel, who was a hymn writer, who was speaking in Pasadena, California, to a Bible conference. And one afternoon he decided to visit all of the rose gardens in Pasadena, and he came back and someone asked him, "Did you enjoy going to the rose gardens?" And he was surprised that the person knew where he had spent the afternoon. And the man said, "You have brought the fragrance of the flowers with you." And that's what we should be doing as Christians. Yes, we preserve the world in its rush to judgment, but also we should be in a position where people are attracted to Christ because of the way in which we live. Salt preserves and salt seasons. What does light do? Well, light gives perspective. You know, in the darkness you can see shapes, but you have no idea as to what it is that is really there. As children, we used to do a lot of running in the darkness out in the fields, and we always liked to have a flashlight because we imagined all kinds of things that weren't there. And in the very same way, when you are in darkness, you may see the shapes, but you don't know what the shapes are. You can't distinguish a stone from a piece of gold. It all seems to be alike in the night. And isn't that exactly where the world is today? It is a world without values, a world without understanding, a world where everything has gone amok. And we as Christians have the responsibility of proclaiming to the world that this is reality. There are values out there, and we are to be light. And another thing that light does is not only give that perspective, but give direction, because people are confused. And of course, no matter what we do, always back of every single social program that we as a church might have, back of every attempt that we might have to restrain wickedness, we must always be pointing men and women to Christ, which is the ultimate answer to the dilemma that this country finds itself in. We must point people to Jesus, not to ourselves. Remember the story of the man who said to someone, "I have pointed to the moon, and all that you saw was my finger." In other words, there are people who may look at us and they may not be able to get beyond us, and we must constantly be encouraging men and women to look to Christ, who is the answer, the way, the truth, and the light of the world, because that's the message that men and women so desperately need. So this metaphor that Jesus Christ uses gives us some perspective, first of all, on our world, a perspective on our responsibility within our world, but also some interesting perspectives on the pitfalls that we face. Now, I want you to hear this very clearly. If you're here today as a born-again Christian, you are salt and you are light, period. You may not be a very good witness for Jesus Christ, but you are salt and you are light, because that is what Christ made you. Now, the problem is that sometimes the salt loses its ability and sometimes the light is hidden, and what a tragedy that becomes.
1: My friend, this is Pastor Lutzer. I want to speak to you personally for just a moment. First of all, I want to thank the many of you who support this ministry. I want you to know that I woke up this morning praying for all of our supporters, asking God to bless them for their faithfulness. Also, I want to challenge those who have been blessed by the ministry of Running to Win. Would you consider becoming an endurance partner? I'm holding in my hand some letters that are very encouraging. This comes to us from West Africa. Thank you. I have learned that I can stand strong, making the right decisions even in the midst of darkness. Here's one from East Africa. This person talks about his phone addiction that was stealing his time from God, and how Running to Win helped him to see that if he focused on God, he could stand against the wiles of the devil and be delivered. I mention this for a very important reason. The ministry of Running to Win goes around the world because of people just like you. Would you consider becoming what we like to call an endurance partner? After all, the Bible does say that we should run the race of life with endurance. 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Here's what you do. 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
2: Time now for another chance for you to ask Pastor Lutzer a question about the Bible or the Christian life. Today, a listener named Daniel has a question about dying a meaningful death. Here is his story. A friend recently asked me this question. I'm not sure how to answer it. We often see firefighters as heroes. Even the Bible says, "Greater love has no man than this, that a man lay down his life for his friends." Firefighters often risk their lives to save others. If a firefighter loses his life in the attempt, people respect that, and their praise seems to give his life meaning. If a firefighter knew that he would die painfully in a fire, but he also knew that after being dead for, say, a few moments or a day, he would come back to life healed, would not then his sacrifice have less meaning? After all, he knew his resurrection was just around the corner. Jesus knew that his death was not permanent. He knew he would be raised. Does that not make his sacrifice less valuable? I told my friend that in the case of Jesus, he bore our sins. He took them on himself as if they had been his. But I was not sure if that's a strong argument against this kind of thinking. Any insight you have would be most helpful and appreciated.
3: Well, you know, one thing I appreciate, Dave, about answering questions is that you never seem to get the same one. And this one certainly is very unique. I've never thought of it before. I've certainly never been asked it before. But here's my answer. First of all, let us keep in mind that in the end, everybody is going to be raised, and even the firefighter who gives his life eventually is going to come back to life. Now, he may be raised in a resurrection that brings judgment, but nothing that we do here on this earth should give us the impression that this is the end of the bargain. But secondly, I see in this question the whole issue of how do we define meaning? Your question seems to define meaning, a meaningful life, as one where people praise a firefighter because he gave his life. And as you point out, certainly if he knew that he was going to come back to life in 3 days, he probably would receive less praise. But that's not the definition of real meaning that God gives to a life. Likening it onto Jesus Christ, when he died on the cross, his death was a sacrifice for sinners. And even though he knew that he was going to be raised again, it had tremendous meaning because of what God invested in the death of Jesus. Namely, Jesus taking our sin upon himself and granting us redemption. From that standpoint, his death had tremendous meaning. Even though he happened to know that, of course, he would rise again. So let's keep in mind that God looks at these things in an entirely different way, from a different perspective, and let us never diminish the meaning of Christ's death just because he happened to know that he was going to be raised again in 3 days. There's no way, ultimately, that we can even compare a firefighter to what Jesus did, because of what Jesus endured for us, spiritually speaking, in God's presence, so that we might be redeemed forever. Your story, though interesting, does not diminish the meaning of Christ's death by one whit.
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0: In Paul's letter to the Romans, he wrote that Abraham was justified before God because he believed God. But James says in his letter that Abraham was justified by his works. So who's right? Welcome to Through the Bible. I'm Steve Schwetz, and our teacher, Dr. J. Vernon McGee, investigates this question in this study of Genesis 22. Before we jump into our study, though, it is letter month here at Through the Bible, so Greg and I have some letters for you. Stories of how God is using his word in real lives right now.
1: And that's why we have letter month. Dr. McGee started it in May and December. It's just a time for us to say, please tell us your story. And of course, it encourages us, but it encourages everybody listening, the entire listening family.
0: Absolutely.
1: And so let's start with Mary in Buffalo, who shares this. Thank you for the Bible bus passes. Dr. McGee often talks about brilliant men. I don't think I've ever heard a more brilliant man than Dr. McGee, so full of the Spirit through his teaching and preaching. I have developed a new hunger for the Word of God. I have a new joy looking forward to Jesus in the rapture. I mean, Dr. McGee explains the rapture, the millennium, all these things that really don't get taught. I'm 63 years old, and I've never had it so clearly laid out as he does. The Holy Spirit within me rejoices when I hear Dr. McGee. Thank you so much for the vision, for continuing this ministry, and for keeping his voice on the air. I pray for those who run this ministry.
0: Well, thank you, Mary, so much for the encouragement. And next we've got Jay, who tells us this. While I was living in my van, getting off meth, wow, this is a story.
1: Yeah.
0: I listened to you daily over and over again, washing my mind and soul from the corruption of my past. Thank you and your staff for being a part of the program. Unlike when I could only listen to Jay Vernon on the radio, the app has been a blessing to me. Thank you for your prayers.
1: I think that's what the Bible calls transformation right there. And that just shows the power of God's word, as he says, to wash his mind and soul from the corruption of the past. Wow. Thank you, Jay. And God bless you, brother, in your journey. And we're happy to be here and to just aid what God is doing in your life. Now, we have a last note from Beth, and she writes this. Hello, friends. I completed one ride through the Bible bus on ttb.org this summer and presently completed Genesis on my second ride. You are our companions as my husband and I live and travel on our sailboat. The more I read and study the Bible, the more exciting it gets. I love finding unexpected treasures. I love being transformed. I love growing closer to my Lord. Thank you so very much.
0: Wow. Beth, you're probably one of the few people who has ridden the 5 years on the Bible bus on a sailboat.
1: On a sailboat. I do remember years ago somebody saying they had the solar Bible bus on a sailboat. Talk about the breadth and the range of the people that God reaches through this ministry. You know, you've got Jay, who's coming off of a meth addiction. You've got Beth on a sailboat. You've got Mary, who at a season of life that you and I are in, is just exploring and getting exciting insights into God's word. I mean, this is why we're here. We want the whole word for the whole world, Steve.
0: Yeah. And we do want to remind you that this is letter month as well. And your story has value to us and will hopefully bless listeners when you write in and tell us how the Lord has used the teaching of God's word to faithfully change you and conform you into the image of Christ. So we would love to hear your testimony. You can write to us at any time. You can call 1-800-65-BIBLE and leave a letter via voicemail.
1: Yes.
0: If you're not a writer, that's the easiest way to do it.
1: That's right. And if you're used to doing email, just send an email to BibleBus@ttb.org.
0: Yeah. Greg, why don't you pray for us as we begin the study?
1: Father, thank you for the way your word keeps reaching deeply into the lives of listeners here in North America and around the world in a couple hundred languages. Lord, we always stand amazed at what you have built in this humble ministry. And we just want to be faithful and humble as we give out your whole word. And we pray you'll help us do that in Jesus' name. Amen.
0: Now here's our study of Genesis 22 on Through the Bible with Dr. J. Vernon McGee.
2: Now, very candidly, I recall the first time that I saw in this chapter these great truths that depict the cross of Christ. It was breathtaking, and I'm sure that many of you have had this call to your attention, but again, not only in the birth of Isaac, but now in the sacrifice of Isaac, there is a strange similarity. The very interesting thing is that James makes a statement that I'm sure many of us think contradicts the Bible, that is the other part of the Bible, when he says in James 2:21, was not Abraham our father justified by works when he had offered Isaac his son upon the altar? And then Paul makes the statement in Romans 4:1, what shall we say then that Abraham our father hath found as pertaining to the flesh? For if Abraham were justified by works, he hath whereof to glory, but not before God. For what saith the Scripture? Abraham believed God, and it is counted to him for righteousness. All right, now, which is right, James or Paul? Well, my answer is both of them are right. First of all, that you need to note that both of them are talking about the same thing. James is talking about the works of faith, not the works of the law. And you find that Paul is talking about justification before God. Now, Paul quotes way back in the 15th chapter of Genesis, when Abraham was just getting underway in a walk of faith, and only God knew his heart, and God saw that he believed him. Abraham believed God, and God counted it to him for righteousness. But we saw that he failed many times, and I'm of the opinion that his neighbors might say, well, we don't see that. But the day that he took his son to be offered on the altar, even the hard-hearted Philistine had to say, well, this man has works. And so James says he was justified by works when? Well, when he offered Isaac. But the question is going to arise, did he really offer Isaac upon the altar? And the answer, of course, is he didn't. But he was willing to, and that very act of being willing to is the act that James is talking about that reveals that he had the works of faith. And James is emphasizing the works of faith, which is in the 22nd chapter of Genesis. Paul's talking about faith in his heart, which he had way back in the 15th chapter. Now let's turn to this and begin to read. And it came to pass after these things that God did tempt Abraham and said unto him, Abraham, and he said, behold, here I am. Now, the word tempt is a little bit too strong here. Actually, the word means test, because James, you know, makes it very clear that God never tempts anyone with evil. God tempts folks in the sense that he tests their faith. And what he's doing here is God did test Abraham, and he's asking him now to do something very strange. Will you listen to this? And he said, take now thy son, thine only son, Isaac, whom thou lovest, and get thee into the land of Moriah, and offer him there for a burnt offering upon one of the mountains which I will tell thee of. You're going to find, by the way, that right after this chapter, that Sarah was 127 years old. Chapter 23, verse 1 says that, when she died, and we have the death of Sarah in the next chapter. The very interesting thing is that when you put that down with this chapter, you find out that this boy Isaac wasn't just a little lad. Now remember that 90 years old was the age of Sarah when he was born, 127 when she died. That means that there was 37 years elapsed here. Now, you wouldn't gather that from reading this. So this boy, little lad, Isaac, as he's called here, why, he actually was in his 30s, probably around 30 or 33 years of age. Now God says to him, and it reveals something of the heartstrings that it played upon Abraham and also God himself. Take now thy son, and the Lord Jesus, in the position in the Trinity, has taken the position of the Son. Thy Son, thine only Son. And the Lord Jesus is said to be the only begotten Son. Thine only Son Isaac, whom thou lovest. And the Lord Jesus said, the Father loves me, whom thou lovest. And get thee into the land of Moriah, and offer him there for a burnt offering upon one of the mountains which I will tell thee of. take now your son, your only son Isaac, whom you love, and get to the land of Moriah. And it's the belief of a great many that Moriah, that is the particular part there, is the place where the temple was built, and it is the place that the Lord Jesus was sacrificed, that is, right outside the city walls. I didn't quite get oriented in Jerusalem, but I had a feeling that Golgotha and the temple area were not very far apart, and they belonged to the same ridge, by the way. There's a roadway in times past, has been cut through there, and it's been breached, but it's the same ridge, and that is called Moriah. And it's the belief of many that the Lord Jesus died on the same ridge, the same mountain, that Abraham offered Isaac. And now he's to be offered for a burnt offering upon the mountains, which I'll tell thee of. Now the burnt offering is the offering up till the time of the Mosaic law, and then a sin offering and a trespass offering was given. But here the burnt offering speaks of the person of Christ and who he is. Now, this is an offer of a human sacrifice, and frankly, it raises this moral question, isn't this wrong? And the answer is, yes, it's morally wrong. But let's look at this for just a moment. I'm of the opinion, had you met Abraham that day on the way with Isaac, you would have said to him, where are you going, Abraham? He'd said to offer Isaac as a sacrifice, and you'd have said, well, don't you no, that's wrong? And I think he would have said, yes, I've been taught that it was wrong. I know the heathen nations around here, the Philistines, they offer human sacrifice, but I've been taught otherwise. Well, why are you doing it? Well, he said, all I know is God has commanded it. I don't understand it, but I've been walking with him now for 25 years. He's never failed me, nor has he asked me to do anything that didn't prove to be the best thing. And I don't understand this, but I believe that if I go all the way with it, that God will raise him from the dead, because I believe that he'll do that. Now, what we have is that Abraham, he goes out and takes this boy with him. And let me read this, because this is a tremendous picture. And Abraham rose up early in the morning, saddled his ass, took two of his young men with him, and Isaac his son, and clave the wood for the burnt offering, and rose up and went into the place of which God had told him. Now he goes with Isaac, takes him with him, takes the wood for the burnt offering. And now let's follow this. Then on the third day, Abraham lifted up his eyes and saw the place afar off. It took him 3 days to get there, but remember, it was on the third day that Abraham received him alive back from the dead, as it were. And that's the way Abraham looked at it. He was raised up to Abraham the third day. And Abraham said unto the young man, abide ye here with the ass, and I and the lad will go yonder and worship and come again to you. You see, now the transaction that's going to take place is between the father and the son, between Abraham and Isaac. And actually, God shut man out at the cross and at the time of the darkness at high noon. Why, man was shut out. The night had come when no man could work. And during that last 3 hours, that cross became an altar on which the Lamb of God that taketh away the sin of the world was offered. And the transaction is between the father and the son on that cross. And man is outside. Man is not participating at all. Now, the picture is the same here. It's Abraham and Isaac. Verse 6 I'm reading now. Abraham took the wood of the burnt offering and laid it upon Isaac his son. Now, remember, Christ carried his own cross. And he took the fire in his hand and a knife, and they went both of them together. And the fire speaks of judgment, and the knife there, the execution of judgment, sacrifice. And Isaac spake unto Abraham his father, and said, my father, and he said, here am I, my son. And he said, behold the fire in the wood, but where is the lamb for a burnt offering? A great many people say, well, shortly after this, there was a ram that was caught in the thicket by his horns, and Abraham got him and offered it. That's right. That's exactly what happened. Let me read that. I drop down to verse 13. And Abraham lifted up his eyes and looked, and behold, behind him a ram caught in a thicket by his horns. And Abraham went and took the ram and offered him for a burnt offering in the stead of his son. Now, the thing is, Abraham said God would provide himself a lamb, but there was no lamb there. It was a ram, and there is a distinction. And the lamb was not provided until 1900 years later, when John the Baptist marked him out and identified him and said, "Behold, the Lamb of God that taketh away the sin of the world." God will provide himself a lamb for a burnt offering. That's very important to see. And it's, I think, very important for us to note that at this particular place, because Abraham is now ready to offer this boy on the altar. This man does not quite understand. And they came to the place which God had told him of, and Abraham built an altar there and laid the wood in order, and bound Isaac his son and laid him on the altar upon the wood. Now, he's not just a little boy that Abraham had to tie up. Actually, he's a grown man, and I believe that he could have overcome Abraham if it came to a physical encounter. But he's doing this in obedience. And the Lord Jesus went to the cross. "Not my will," he said, "but thine be done." And he's going to the cross to fulfill the will of God. What a picture we have here. And Abraham stretched forth his hand and took the knife to slay his son. And again, had you and I been there and said, "Abraham, are you going through with it? Looks like now God's going to permit you." And he would have said, "I sure am." "Well, don't you know it's wrong?" He said, "Yes, I've been taught that, and I don't understand it. But I've also learned to obey God." And this is a real crisis in this man's life. Actually, God had brought this man through four very definite crises, a real exercise of his soul, a real strain upon his heart. First of all, he was called to leave all of his relatives in Ur of the Chaldees, just leave the whole group. That was a real test for Abraham. He didn't do it very well at the beginning. But nevertheless, the break came finally. Then there was that test that came of this boy Lot, his nephew. Actually, he loved Lot. He wouldn't have been carrying him around with him if he hadn't. And then the time came they had to separate, and Lot went down to Sodom. Then we found that this boy of his, the son of Hagar, Ishmael, that Abraham just cried out to God, "Oh, that Ishmael might live before you." He loved that boy. He hated to be separated from it. And now he comes to this supreme test. This is the fourth great crisis in his life. He's asked now to give up Isaac. Now, he doesn't quite understand all the details about this for the very simple reason God has told him that it's an Isaac, your seed be called. You can depend on that. Now, he believed God would raise him from the dead, but as far as Abraham is concerned, he's willing to go through with it. Now, James can write, "Don't you see that Abraham was justified by works when he offered his son?" But wait just a minute. Did he offer his son? And Abraham stretched forth his hand, took the knife to slay his son, and he plunged the knife into his son. Is that the way your Bible reads? No, mine doesn't read that way either. And in verse 11 it says, "And the angel of the Lord called unto him out of heaven and said, Abraham, Abraham. And he said, Here am I. And he said, Lay not thine hand upon the lad, neither do thou anything unto him. For now I know that thou fearest God." Now, he knows now. How does he know? By action, by works. Before it was by faith. Now, God sees your heart. He knows whether you're genuine or not. But your neighbor doesn't know. Your friends don't know. They can only know by works. And that's the reason James could say that faith without works is dead. It has to produce something. Now, God tests Abraham. Now, may I say that I believe that any person that God calls, any person God saves, any person that God uses is going to be tested. God tested Abraham. And God today tests those that are his own. He tests you and me today. And these are tests that are given to us to strengthen our faith and to establish us and make us serviceable for him. That is the important thing that we need to note here. This man, Abraham, is now given the supreme test, and God will not have to ask anything of him after this. Now, he said to Abraham, you're not to do this. And verse 13, and Abraham lifted up his eyes and looked, and behold, behind him a ram caught in a thicket by his horns. So Abraham took this ram, and he offered it for a burnt offering instead of his son. And that's been the substitution all the way from the Garden of Eden down to the cross of Christ. It was this little animal that pointed to his coming, and God would not permit human sacrifice. But when his son came into the world, his son went to the cross and died. And God spared not his own son, but he delivered him up freely for you and for me. And on that cross, it became an altar on which the Lamb of God that taketh away the sin of the world is offered. It's very important to see that, friend. Now, verse 14 says, and Abraham called the name of that place Jehovah Jireh, as it is said to this day, in the mount of the Lord it shall be seen. And so Abraham names this place. And as I said before, a great many people believe that it's where Solomon's temple was built. And Golgotha, the place of a skull, is just right there on that same ridge that the temple was on, that Abraham offered his son. And it was there that the Lord Jesus Christ was crucified. That is a glorious, wonderful thing to see here. And now Abraham calls the name of that place Jehovah Jireh. How wonderful it is. Here's where God intervened in his behalf. Now will you notice, as we move along, and the angel of the Lord called unto Abraham out of heaven the second time. Now God has a message for him. And he said, by myself have I sworn, saith the Lord, for because thou hast done this thing, and hast not withheld thy son, thine only son. Now, just a minute. I have a question to ask. Did Abraham do it? No. He didn't offer his son. Well, God says to him, because you've done this thing. You see, friends, Abraham believed God, and he went far enough to let you and me know, to let God know, God already knew, but to let the created universe know that he was willing to give his son. And so God counted it to him that he had done it. You see that he's justified by faith, but he's also justified before man by his works. He demonstrated that he had that faith. Now will you notice, God says to him, because you've done this thing and hast not withheld thy son, thine only son. Notice how God plays upon that, because God gave his only son, that in blessing I will bless thee, and in multiplying I'll multiply thy seed as the stars of heaven and as the sand which is upon the seashore, and thy seed shall possess the gate of his enemies. Now notice this, and in thy seed shall all the nations of the earth be blessed. Now that is the fact that today the gospel of Christ has gone out pretty much to the world. There are many that have not heard. That's true, even in our own midst. But nevertheless, the blessing has come to all nations, and the only blessing the nations have is through Christ, because thou hast obeyed my voice. And that obedience rested upon his faith, and it always will lead to action. Faith without works is dead. So we leave off at this particular juncture today, my beloved. Pick right up there tomorrow and continue on with Abraham's story. Until then, may God richly bless you, my beloved.
0: 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Did Abraham know about the gospel? 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
6: 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Bible verses? Okay, how about Psalm 51, verse 17, a broken and a contrite heart, O God, you will not despise. That's beautiful. And here's another one. It's from the Epistle of James. God resists the proud, but gives grace to the humble. That's what we're going to be talking about.
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11: One sat alone beside the highway, begging. His eyes were blind, the light he could not see.

That's part of their masculinity, part of their devil practice, vanity, lying, profanity, stealing. You know, as I look on my generation, I see things today I didn't see when I started my ministry. Where are the statesmen? We got politicians. Think of the rip-off and rake-off in government. The HEW confessed that it couldn't even give an account for $7 billion. Just sort of leaked through the sieve. $7 billion. But you know what? I just got a letter in the mail that I read last night, and this is sickening. A church, a supposed to be fundamental church, spending, according to their announcement, $1 million on the steeple. I've never heard a person in my life, and I'll never hear one as long as I live, that'll testify in a say-so meeting and said I was looking at the steeple and got saved. I stood there and admired the beauty of a $1 million steeple. And I saw Jesus in the steeple. If he did, I'd preach on lie. That's crookedness. That's a lack of character in the church. That's a part of the sin program. But faith had nothing to do with it. Old folks' homes, human warehouses, dumping grounds. I've had some experience. I give you three illustrations. They asked me to pick up an old lady in a certain city over east, and we did. She had a home. They were going to sell the home and let that take care of their mother the rest of her life. If that ran out, which wouldn't have been too substantial because the house wasn't, but at least $10,000 or $15,000. But the rest of her life, she was our wonderful project of faith, and we were going to take it. We brought her to the valley, supplied her every need. They sold the home, divided it among the worldly children, and forgot about their mother. We kept her till she died and was buried. That's an absence of character. A lady wrote me a letter, and she said, "Brother Olaf, please come to see me." I did. I landed in an airport and walked 3 miles in order to get to her house because I knew she wanted to talk to me privately. And she said, "Brother Olaf, I'm all alone in my little house here." And it was as tidy and as neat as a pin. And she said, "I have an adopted daughter, and she's disowned me. She won't have anything to do with me. We cared for her, gave her an education, and now then she's gone. I never hear from her. And Brother Olaf, I feel, since listening to you on the radio twice a day for many years, I want to leave what I have to the enterprises to be used for the Lord. And I really don't want my wayward, prodigal, adopted daughter to get one penny." And I said, "That's your decision." She made out a will. I did not check it. Many months later, I saw that I wasn't receiving any mail from her. She was so faithful. I checked on it, and they said, "Why, she's been dead and buried." And that adopted daughter came and took everything she had and said the will was not properly made. And that precious old saint didn't get to give a penny. Some $15,000 in the savings and then the little house that she lived in. That's an absence of character. I wish I could say to the mothers and dads, and I have no, I believe, selfish axe to grind, why on earth would a mother and daddy work their daylights out, save and take care and raise children, and then see them begin to spend all they got on righteous living, cigarettes and liquor, and then leave what they've got into the hands of those devilish children? You'll give an account to God when you stand before the judgment seat of Christ. That's not love. That's bad judgment. I would never leave a penny for anybody, no matter what that part of my family, if they smoked cigarettes, drank liquor, lived for the devil, and didn't walk with Christ. I'd be making a bad investment. Mothers and dads, I tell you, the judgment seat of Christ is sure going to level up a lot of things. When God's people go before the judgment seat of Christ, we'll find out who was honest. The next expression of crookedness is seen in the schools. I got a clip in here where 25 little old children have just been expelled for carrying weapons to school. And they felt that it was all right in order to protect themselves. And the long article said, "We need somehow to make the schools
safer so they won't feel the necessity of carrying pistols with them. Impossible in a state school because you can't have Jesus. You can't have the Word of God. Dear friend, talk about some crookedness and lack of character. There's a disrespect for school teachers, mothers and dads. There's a money system in this country and a tax system that's made crooks out of a lot of people. The waste that we face across this country, there's immorality. The average person doesn't know what modesty is. I've talked to many girls, and this week was no exception. I asked them some questions. I said, what about dope? Yes. What about your convictions concerning morality? Said, I've been in all that. I mean, but very bold. In the first place, it's none of your business, and I'm not alarmed about it. I said, little lady, you don't think that's right, do you? She said, yes. I said, why? Said, I love him. Well, on that basis, it'd be right to serve the devil. Right. All you got to do is just love him and then do what he tells you to do. It'll be different when you stand before God. You know where a lot of that stuff comes from? It comes from the state program. Sex education, the pill program, and all the rest of it. Where's our character? Where's the modesty? Where's the chaste living that America used? Have you ever heard, I didn't until I was grown, about common law marriage? That's common outlaw marriage. Ain't no such thing as common law marriage. You're not married. It's common. I appreciate it. I know that. It's the commonest thing I know of in this country. All you got to do is just shack up. But if you get right with Jesus, you'll shape up and you'll shack out. They call it free love. They missed it. It's free lust. But it won't be as free. I noticed where this little old, somebody sent a clip in this week where this little old girl that lived with a rock star.

dirt. Hey, just a little old depraved baby. You'd say, I don't like it, but it's so anyhow. Human babies come into this world with absolutely no character. None. It's natural to do wrong. That's all they can do. You can lecture to a little old baby and say, now you better behave, and I want you to be sweet, and I want you to be, and I turn your back, you'll tear up the house. And laugh about it. Lie, they can lie easier than they could ever tell the truth. You know why? They don't have any character. And you don't have any state program that gives them any. And when you turn them over to a state babysitter and the tax-paid babysitter, he'll get no character. He goes to public school, he'll get no character. And he goes to the average church, he'll get no conviction. And he'll get no new birth, and he'll get no character till he's born again. The first birth bankruptcy. And it takes a new birth. You say, where do you get your character? Here it is. This is the only character you can ever get. Oh, listen. Wherewithal shall a young man cleanse his way, taking heed thereto according to the word? Thy word have I hid in my heart that I might not sin against God. Now you're clean through the word which I've spoken unto you. You're born dirty. You're born again pure. Isn't that good news? Isn't that good news for our precious girls and boys that come in so defeated, little old cuts on both wrists, and they thought they could end it all, but they didn't. Oh, listen, isn't it good that Jesus can say, now, neither do I condemn thee, go and sin no more. God's got a cemetery for sin where he buries it all. It's at least 3 miles deep. We go over here and bury them 8 feet deep. He buries them 3 miles deep. Ah, listen, your sins are forgiven. The songwriter said, go on your way in peace to heaven. Whereabouts this character is found in a person. That's Christ. The only man that ever had a flawless character. He never lied. He never stole. He never compromised. He never did one thing wrong. And can you imagine sinners like me and you having his character? You know where you get your character? It's a love gift from God through Christ. And until God gives you the character of Christ, you'll have no character. That's where character comes from. Now then, before I close the message, I'd like to introduce you to men of character. Moses refused. And dear friends, one of the greatest words in building a character is to exercise your refusal. Just to say, I refuse. Moses refused to be called the son of Pharaoh's daughter. Choosing. And dear friends, you'll never choose until you refuse. The world doesn't want to refuse anything. Everything goes. I want to have God, and I want to have the devil. I want to have pleasure, and I want to have sanctity. You can't have it all in one house. You're going to have to refuse, and then you can choose. And brother, you'll never lose. And so, Moses was a man of real character. Naboth, the Bible said, refused when Ahab came down there and said, I imagine Naboth,

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4: You know, in Luke chapter 15, the Lord Jesus says in verse 7, I say unto you that likewise joy shall be in heaven over one sinner that repenteth more than over 99 just persons which need no repentance. Now, beloved, we have found in our study this week on repentance that real, genuine, saving repentance is when a person is brought to the place to take sides with God against themselves and against their sin and their old way of living. Repentance causes the heart of a man to hate sin after there has been an awareness of the exceeding sinfulness of sin. And consequently, the heart is made contrite, the stubborn will is broken, and then that person is prepared to receive the Lord Jesus Christ as their personal Savior. There are three kinds of repentance spoken of in the Bible. Number one, there's repentance of desperation, which is one phase of repentance. And an example of that would be Esau. Another example would be Pharaoh, and even Judas Iscariot. Now, there is only one phase of repentance, but it was not a complete repentance that brought salvation. Secondly, there is in the Bible repentance of reformation, which is another phase of repentance. Ahab had this type of repentance. Nineveh, under the preaching of Jonah, had this type of repentance. It's a repentance of reformation, just another phase of repentance, but that in itself is not saving repentance. And thirdly, there is in the Bible a repentance unto salvation. And this is found in Acts 11:18. God also to the Gentiles granted repentance unto life. And also in 2 Corinthians 7, verse 10, the Apostle Paul says, for godly sorrow worketh repentance to salvation. You see, we need to distinguish between conviction only and saving repentance. You see, a person first is under conviction. There is Holy Spirit conviction. But a lot of people think that because they're under conviction that they have repented and they have been saved. But not so. A person who is under conviction will fear hell. They'll be afraid of hell. But let me tell you something. After they have truly repented and there's been a saving repentance take place in their life, then that person will not only fear hell, they will reverence God. They'll have a holy respect for God. While a person is under conviction, they're dreading punishment. But after saving repentance has taken place in their life, now they hate sin. You see, a lot of people are deceived because they're terrified of going to hell, and so they have left off some of their old evil ways, and they think that they've repented when they haven't. A person, while under conviction, why, their mind has been informed of the urgency to do something about their life. But now after saving repentance has taken place, beloved, then their old heart is melted. You see, when a person is under conviction, why, they may still be making excuses about why they do this and why they live that way and why they haven't come to the Lord yet. But after real saving repentance has taken place, friend, there are no more reservations. That person cries out, "I have sinned and I am no more worthy to be called thy son. I deserve to go to hell." When a person comes under conviction, he realizes he's under great danger. And you see, beloved, a person will not ever get saved until first there is conviction in his heart brought upon by the preaching of the Word of God, which is done by the Holy Spirit. And so when that person comes under conviction and realizes he's under great danger, then he earnestly begins to seek deliverance. And I'll say this, woe is the poor fella if he runs into one of these easy believism soul winners who leaves out Romans chapter 10 verse 9 and tells that poor fella that nothing is required of him but just to believe in Christ and rest on his finished work. And like a stony ground hearer, he at once receives, and no human on earth, God, he has no love for Christ. He simply mended his ways and became a zealous religionist who prays earnestly and reads his Bible once in a while and who's active in church work. But you see, Romans chapter 10 verse 9 says, "If thou shalt confess with thy mouth Jesus to be Lord," Jesus as Lord, as well as believe in your heart that God raised him from the dead. There's two things. There's the believing in your heart that God raised him from the dead, and the confessing with your mouth that he is now your Lord. Lord means master. That means you take him to run your life, and that means you have surrendered. I want to read something that Spurgeon said on repentance. Spurgeon, one of the great, great preachers of yesteryear. And I want to read this, and I want you to listen carefully. Quote, by Spurgeon, "Repentance must be complete. Many people say, 'I will renounce this sin or the other sin, but there are certain little sins which I must keep.' In God's name, let me entreat you, it is not the giving up of any one sin, nor 50 sins, which is true repentance. It is the solemn renunciation of every sin. If you harbor one of these accursed vipers in your heart, your repentance is but a sham. That one lust, like a leak in a ship, will sink your soul. It is all or none which God demands. It is the giving up of the whole soul to God to be His forever and ever. It is a renunciation of the sins of the heart as well as the crimes of the life. True repentance is perpetual. It is forsaking your sins throughout the whole course of your life." End quote. And that was Charles Spurgeon. Now, folk, let me tell you what he's saying. That a lot of folk, a lot of people out here think that because they've been upright for a week and prayed a prayer and gone to church and got dipped in the water, they think they're saved. But the real evidence is the perpetual abhorrence of sin in your life next year and the following year and the following year. Look, you may go to church and walk the aisle and pray a prayer and sign a card and shed some tears and get baptized in the water, and you may give up some things and you may reform and turn over a new leaf and start praying and reading your Bible and teaching a Sunday school class. But listen to me, friend. If you, down the road, return as a dog to its vomit and a sow to its wallow, your repentance will only sink you deeper into hell because you didn't have true repentance. There are some people who memorize other people's experiences of salvation. I mean, they learn by heart what others say from the heart. You know, I think there's a repentance that needs to be repented of, which resembles true repentance. There are some resemblances. Like, true repentance will make a person hate sin. And yet there is a counterfeit repentance that also will cause a person to detest some sins. Like, true repentance will make a person resolve not to sin anymore. And yet this counterfeit repentance may even do the same for a while, as in the case of Balaam. And then true repentance will make a man humble himself. Well, you know, this false repentance may even cause a man to humble himself for a while, like King Ahab did. There's a fine margin that only God can see. But you know what? There are some scriptural evidences of real repentance that will help us along this line. in the Bible, it's called the fruit of repentance. And I'd like to mention the fruit of repentance. Number one, a real hatred of sin. And I mean as sin, not merely a hatred of its consequences or what it will do to you. Hatred of all sin, particularly the root of sin, which is self-will. Ezekiel chapter 14, verse 6, "Thus saith the Lord God, repent and turn from all your abominations." And friend, if you don't hate sin, then you love it. And God's command is in Ezekiel chapter 20, verse 43, "Ye shall loathe yourselves in your own sight for all your evils that you have committed." And a person who has genuinely repented can say truthfully, as the psalmist said in Psalms 119, 104, "I hate every false way." When I got saved, when God worked repentance in my life, friend, the things that I once enjoyed, I mean the very next day, I began to hate those things, despise those things. But here's another fruit of repentance. Number two is a deep sorrow for sin, a deep grief from having offended such an excellent God. Now, you know, false repentance has only the effect of fear temporarily, but true repentance has the effect of love for God habitually, continually. Many a person is filled with regret and remorse from a misspent life because they've blotched their life, but they have no sorrow of heart for their ingratitude and their rebellion against God. And 2 Corinthians 7:9 says, "Ye sorrowed to repentance, for ye were made sorry after a godly manner, for godly sorrow worketh repentance unto salvation." This sorrow is produced in the heart by the Holy Spirit and has God for its object. It's a grief for having despised God. There is a grief in the heart of a man having spurned God's goodness and having rebelled against God's Word. That's the way it was with Peter. When he went out and wept bitterly, he began to see his sin as being against the Holy Christ that he had just denied. Friend, the person who hasn't grieved over sin is still taking pleasure in his sin. And God required the people in the Old Testament to afflict their souls in Leviticus 16:29. And in Joel chapter 2, verse 12, he said, "Turn ye even to me with all your heart, and with fasting, and with weeping, and with mourning, and rip your hearts and not your garments, and turn unto the Lord your God, for he is gracious and merciful." The real, genuine sorrow for sin is that which causes us to crucify the flesh with its affections and lust thereof. You see, beloved, it's a confession of sin. Proverbs 28:13 says, "He that covereth his sin shall not prosper." He that covereth his sin shall not prosper. It's second nature for a person to deny his sin, to minimize his sin, and to excuse his sin, like Adam and Eve in the garden. But I want you to know that a fruit of repentance is a confession and coming clean about his sin. When real repentance moves across a person, he readily and willingly and acknowledges his sin to God. He comes clean. He makes a clean break. There are no reservations, no excuses, no pampering the flesh. He says, "I have sinned against the Lord," and says what he's done. Now, I can see my time has just about slipped away, so I'm going to stop right here. And I'll pick up again tomorrow, and we'll continue and perhaps finish this message on repentance. So I hope that you'll be listening again for our broadcast at this same time tomorrow. Goodbye.
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10: It's not difficult to determine the quality of tea. All you need to do is dip the tea bag in boiling water and then take a sip. The truth is in the flavor. In like manner, to measure a person's integrity, simply drop them into an impossible situation and see what happens. Today on Insight for Living, Chuck Swindoll points to one of his favorite Old Testament characters. Esther lived in treacherous times, and in the crucible of a crisis, she discovered something that made all the difference: the quiet, transforming power of waiting on the Lord.
11: When you wait on the Lord, you don't have to walk around in a daze, humming Sweet Hour of Prayer or some other old hymn. You don't have to go out on some hillside and strum a guitar all by yourself. Mostly, you keep up your regular activities. You go right on with your business. Your spirit, however, settles into a posture of trust as you prayerfully place your problem into the Lord's hands, and you wait for His timing and for His strength. That's right where we find Esther in today's account. When she accepted her mission to save her people, the Jews, she asked Mordecai to gather all the Jews in Susa to pray and to fast for 3 days. She and her maidens did the same. The 3-day fast was a quiet yet powerful interlude in the queen's life. Waiting on the Lord strengthened her resolve. So when it came time for her to act, she was prepared emotionally and spiritually, and she knew that God was with her. I want to read for you sections from the 5th chapter of Esther, which describes the precarious moment when Queen Esther goes before the king, uninvited. I'm reading again from the New American Standard Bible. Listen, please, as chapter 5 begins at verse 1. Now it came about on the 3rd day that Esther put on her royal robes and stood in the inner court of the king's palace in front of the king's rooms. And the king was sitting on his royal throne in the throne room, opposite the entrance to the palace. When the king saw Esther the queen standing in the court, she obtained favor in his sight. And the king extended to Esther the golden scepter, which was in his hand. So Esther came near and touched the top of the scepter. Then the king said to her, "What is troubling you, Queen Esther? And what is your request? Even to half of the kingdom it shall be given to you." Esther said, "If it pleases the king, may the king and Haman come this day to the banquet that I have prepared for him." Then the king said, bring Haman quickly, that we may do as Esther desires. So the king and Haman came to the banquet which Esther had prepared. Now in verse 12, we get a glimpse of Haman's inflated ego. Don't miss that. Although honored to be invited to the banquet, he was obsessed with rage toward Mordecai. And what he did next sealed his fate. Now listen closely as I begin at verse 12. Haman also said, "Even Esther the queen, let no one but me come with the king to the banquet which she had prepared, and tomorrow also I am invited by her with the king. Yet all of this does not satisfy me every time I see Mordecai the Jew sitting at the king's gate." Then Zeresh his wife and all his friends said to him, "Have a gallows 50 cubits high made, and in the morning ask the king to have Mordecai hanged on it. Then go joyfully with the king to the banquet." And the advice pleased Haman, so he had the gallows made.
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12: When it comes to touching the heart, few things can be compared to a song or a story. We all know occasions where the right music mixed with the right lyrics wooed us back to God, or maybe a friend of ours, a song that our mother taught us or sang, or some song we heard in a church service years ago. There is nothing quite like the nostalgia that brings us like a magnet back to the heart of God. It seems to soften the soil of our souls. And a story will do the same. When you have the right characters who carry out life issues in a plot that is mixed with adventure and surprise and some humor, along with purpose and an ultimate moral of the story, there's something about that story that sweeps us into a right state of mind. I don't know of a song that's found in the book of Esther, but what a story, huh? It's a story of adventure and suspense mixed with enough courage and hope and a little bit of humor and a measure of surprise, and it sort of holds our attention. I was thinking this past week how great it would be to make this story into a film, or to have it become a play where people who knew the Lord of the story could carry out with passion words like Mordecai, as he says to Esther in Esther 4, verse 14, "If you remain silent at this time, relief and deliverance will arise for the Jews from another place, and you and your father's house will perish. And who knows whether you have not attained royalty for such a time as this?" And with incredible courage, Esther answers Mordecai's admonition with, "Go and assemble all the Jews who are found in Susa and fast for me. Do not eat or drink for 3 days, night or day. I and my maidens also will fast in the same way. And thus she answers, I will go to the king, which is not according to law, and if I perish, I perish." And I can just hear the audience applaud as the curtain closes. And this grand speech that prepares her to step into the place where she is not invited and to do what the king had not expected. And she says, "If I perish, so be it." What courage. C.S. Lewis would have been proud of her. You may remember he is the one who said, we have people with heads and we have people with hearts. What we need is people with chests. The old American word is guts. We need people with guts who will say, I will stand for this if I die. It's amazing what it does to the story of Esther. She says, if I perish, I perish. But my conscience will not let me do other than what I've decided to do. I'm reminded of another who did the same. His name was Martin Luther. The date was April 18, 1521, at the Diet of Worms, where he said, here I stand, I can do no other. God help me, amen. And the major prelates of the Roman Church despised him to the bone, and they would have killed him if they could. They excommunicated him. But there he stood. God helped him. And he struck the torch that lit the fire for the Protestant Reformation. Would you do that? Would you be excommunicated from your church that stands against the very things of Scripture? Would you have that kind of guts? That's why we admire a woman like Esther. And she not only says she will do it, she does it. She doesn't talk theory and then deliver trash. She does what she says she will do, not knowing if she would live to see that evening sunset. Between chapter 4 and chapter 5 of this ancient book of Esther, there is a white space in my Bible, and there is in yours. Nothing is recorded. We began reading in chapter 5 of a woman who walks into the presence of the king, not knowing what the future held, literally breaking the law of the land to interrupt the king uninvited. And it's easy for us to pass over this white space and miss the significance of it. It represents a silent yet powerful interlude. How easy to forget the source of Esther's strength. How easy for us to believe that she was just sort of born with a Joan of Arc conscience. That she was a Florence Nightingale right out of the womb. Just as no one is born prejudiced, no one is born courageous. Do you teach your children to stand alone? Are you teaching your grandchildren to be people of character regardless? That is the way they will learn it. Better still, are you modeling it? That leaves the message permanently etched in their minds. You see, Esther did not come onto this earth with a courageous heart. She learned it from her mentor and adoptive father, Mordecai. He knew how far he could stretch her with his challenge, and she took the bait and said, I'll do exactly as you have taught me to do. But remember, it isn't in her own heart. You may have already forgotten her request. She says in the 4th chapter, verse 16, you and all the Jews in Susa fast for 3 days, and my maidens and I will do the same. I take it that implied in this time of fasting, where they do not eat, is also a time of prayer. She is waiting on the Lord. That's what fasting is all about. She has challenged Mordecai to round up as many as he can find who are the people of God in the streets of Susa and the vast residential areas where the Jews lived. And she is saying, pray for me. Fast for me. And my maidens and I will do the same. And we will see what God will do. We will wait on the Lord. Now, even though there is white space between these two chapters, don't think for a moment that God is whiling away his time, busy with other things. During the period of no involvement, God is at work. That's the beauty of his invisibility. Not only is he invincible, he is invisible. He can be moving in 1,000 places at the same time, working in circumstances that are beyond our control. You see, during a waiting period, God is not only working in our hearts, He's working in the hearts of other people. And all the while, He is giving added strength. Hold your place here at Esther chapter 5 and turn ahead to Isaiah 40 verse 31. For some of you, it is a favorite verse of Scripture. Others, I'm convinced, have never seen it. Let me introduce it to you if you have not. Isaiah 40, 31. Those who wait for the Lord will gain new strength. They will mount up with wings like eagles. They will run and not get tired. They will walk and not become weary. Even though Isaiah's pen put this on the manuscript centuries ago, that verse of Scripture is as pertinent and relevant as what you read in the paper this morning, and far more trustworthy. Let me point out, if you like to mark certain things in your Bibles, from this verse, four things that happen when we wait. First, we gain new strength. Second, we get a better perspective. He says we will mount up with wings like eagles. Eagles can spot fish in a lake 3-4 miles away on a clear day. By soaring like eagles while waiting, we gain perspective on what we have been dealing with. We wait, we gain perspective. We get new strength. Third, we store up extra energy. We will run and not get tired. Notice it's future tense. When we do encounter the thing we have been dreading, we will encounter it with new strength. There will be extra energy. We'll run and not get tired. Fourth, we will deepen our determination to persevere. We will walk and not become weary. We'll deepen our determination to persevere. We'll gain new strength. We'll get better perspective. We'll store up extra energy. We'll deepen our determination to persevere. That's what happens when you wait. And you know what? During the period of waiting, nothing is happening. Nothing visible. You could easily teach yourself or tell yourself at the time, nothing is going to change. I'm waiting in vain. It's not going to change. Don't you believe it? That's one of those times you can't believe the enemy's message that's coming into your mind. In fact, look down at 41:10, still in Isaiah. 41:10, do not fear, for I am with you. Do not anxiously look about you. That's what we do when we wait, if our eyes are on the Lord. Do not anxiously look about you. I am your God. I will strengthen you. Surely I will help you. Surely I will uphold you with my righteous hand. Verse 13, for I am the Lord your God who upholds your right hand, who says to you, do not fear. I will help you. See, it's those kind of thoughts that Esther poured over when she was waiting for 3 days. Mordecai followed. Look back at Esther 4:17. Mordecai did just as Esther had commanded, because now the roles are reversed. He's no longer in charge. She is. Or better still, the Lord is. And the Lord has her heart, and she is now unafraid of what she's going to be facing. It is a silent yet powerful interlude in the time of the queen's life. And may I pause and say, this may be one of those times in your life. You see, God hasn't recorded Esther chapter 4 and chapter 5 for us to learn a little Persian history. God has recorded this book for us to apply it on a daily basis. Maybe it's time for you to fast and for you to call upon a few close friends to fast with you. Maybe it's time for you to say, I'm not going to get involved in this unpredictable and unprecedented situation. I don't know my way through. I can't find the path to walk, so I'm going to wait. In the meantime, I'm going to give it to God. I'm going to listen with a sensitive ear. I'm going to watch with a sensitive eye. Remember the psalmist's words? For this shall everyone that is godly pray unto thee in a time when thou mayest be found. Surely in the floods of great waters they shall not come nigh unto him. The psalmist says, thou art my hiding place. Thou shalt preserve me from trouble. Thou shalt compass me about with songs of deliverance. And God answers, I will instruct thee and teach thee in the way which thou shalt go. I will guide thee with mine eye. I will guide thee with mine eye. Do you hear that? The eye makes no sound when it moves. It requires a sensitive eye to watch the movement of God's directions. And all he may do is turn your attention in another direction, and that's all you may need. When you wait, you listen. You pore over a passage of his word that you love. You quietly give attention to his presence and to his direction. That's what happens in between these two chapters. You're going to love Esther's approach as she steps into the presence of the king. Your Bible is now open to Esther chapter 5. You will find her introducing a calm yet very wise plan. Now comes the moment of truth. The 3 days are over. She doesn't know if she's going to live through the first glance of the king. Watch closely. It came about on the third day that Esther put on her royal robes and stood in the inner court of the king's palace in front of the king's rooms. And the king was sitting on his royal throne in the throne room opposite the entrance to the palace. And it happened when the king saw Esther the queen standing in the court, she obtained favor in his sight. Now, look at that. She had no idea what would happen when she stepped into the courtroom of the king. She found favor in the king's sight. Put in the margin of your Bible, if you have a pen handy, Proverbs 16:7. Just trust me. Proverbs 16:7. When a man's ways please the Lord, he makes even his enemies to be at peace with him. Don't you love that verse? When my ways please the Lord, God honors that by doing something in the heart of my enemy. And in some period of time, and I don't know how long, he changes his heart toward me. You might also put Proverbs 21:1. The heart of the king in the hand of the Lord is like water. No king has ever made God sit up straight. God is not intimidated, no matter how powerful the authority. God is not chagrined in the presence of your enemy. He can handle him. He can even handle your husband. He can handle your wife. He can handle your kids. He can handle your pastor. He can handle the person that gives you grief, your ex-mate, that person who made you all those promises and then went bad on them. He can handle the most intimidating situation because in the hand of the Lord, any heart is like water. Look at this woman. She walks in. She's not trembling. She's confident in God. And when the king saw Esther standing in the court, she not only obtained favor in his sight, he extended to Esther the golden scepter. Remember, she mentioned this in chapter 4 earlier when she was telling Mordecai she wasn't sure she could follow through. And now, confident, the king extends the scepter and she touches the top of the scepter, which is making a connection with the king. And look at his response. The king said to her, "What is troubling you, Queen Esther?" I love that. I mean, she didn't know what to expect. And he says to her, "What's on your mind? What's troubling you?" In fact, he goes further. "What is it that you request? What's your request? Even to half the kingdom, it will be given to you." Not only does she find favor, he says, "What do you want? Name it. It's yours." Now, this is her moment to rip on Haman. But she doesn't. She could have said, "I'm glad you asked. I've got a list of complaints you will never believe. She doesn't even tell him what's troubling her. This is a wise woman. She isn't in a hurry. You know why? She has been waiting on the Lord. You get in a hurry when you don't wait on the Lord. You do rash things. You operate from your hip pocket. You shoot off the top of your head. You run off at the mouth. You say things you wish to goodness you hadn't said a day or two later. But when you wait on the Lord, He's got a hold of your spirit. He's got you under His control. And look at her response. This is beautiful. Esther said, "If it please the king, may the king and Haman come this day to the banquet that I have prepared for him." Isn't that incredible? You say, what are you laughing at? Well, when in the world did she prepare the banquet? I thought she's been fasting. Well, she's been preparing the banquet while she was fasting. That represents enormous control. If you have ever dieted, you know what I'm talking about. Here is a woman for 3 days has been working with her maidens on this fabulous banquet she's going to serve her husband, the king, and her enemy, Haman.
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15: Welcome to Breakpoint, a daily look at an ever-changing culture through the lens of unchanging truth. For the Colson Center, I'm John Stone Street. In Paris, there are two historic structures that offer explanations of the human condition. The L'Arche de la Défense is France's official memorial to the 200th anniversary of the Declaration of the Rights of Man. It's an immense, striking, open cube of nearly perfect dimensions. Down the river a bit is the Cathedral of Notre Dame. Its two towers are of different heights. There are various gargoyles adorning the exterior. The stones differ in size, and the stained glass is of different colors and shapes. As George Weigel has noted in his book, The Cube and the Cathedral, the two buildings carry significant worldview implications. The cube represents rationality as a means of perfection, while the cathedral reflects the fragmented beauty of the diverse human experience and God's creativity in all that he has made. Artificial intelligence, especially its potential for education, tempts us to stand in awe of its seeming rational superiority. Like the L'Arche de la Défense, it is impressive, especially in comparison to our limitations. To be merely awestruck, however, by artificial intelligence would be a tragic mistake. Consider, for example, Unbound Charter Academy, Arizona's first all-online AI-powered charter school, which guarantees that students will score in the top 10% of standardized tests. At Unbound, there are no good or bad teachers. There are only two AI chatbots, Philip and Phoebe, that are available 24/7 and with a world of information at their non-existent fingertips. How appealing that is, especially when compared to Mrs. Smith, the local school teacher, who's married with four children, unavailable after 4 p.m. and on weekends, and who has the unfortunate limitations of being merely human. An Unbound Charter is just one variation of new AI schools popping up that are disrupting traditional models. The rapid adoption of AI in education is unsurprising, of course, especially given the shortage of quality teachers and the highly political emphasis in schools of education over and above subject matter expertise and actual mentoring skills. Moreover, the overall drive for efficiency in our culture makes AI quite desirable to both teachers and students. With AI, there's no lesson planning, no teachers' meetings, no study sessions or all-nighters. With AI, there are just instant responses to our most complex questions. Within a Christian worldview, however, there is, to borrow a phrase from the Apostle Paul, a more excellent way. A more excellent way to approach AI in education and anywhere else. AI is an incredible tool for humans, but it can never be a replacement. This is a difference we must keep in mind, and it's a difference not in degree, but in kind. Simply put, humans are exceptional. AI is not. The biblical framework of creation and fall can provide the helpful and necessary context we need for this framing. Humans were created at the pinnacle of the creation story as the only beings in God's image and the only creatures given authority over the rest of the created order. AI is a derivative of human creativity and thus below humans in the hierarchy of what exists. If we are to properly understand and manage the AI revolution, we have to orient our lives as if humans are indeed exceptional, because, well, they are. Look, we face a choice. The seeming omniscience of AI or the exceptionalism of limited humanity. Our answer will determine not only the trajectory of education, but very likely the future of humanity. For the Colson Center, I'm John Stone Street with Breakpoint. Special thanks today to John and Leslie of Mokena, Illinois. Thanks for being a Cornerstone Monthly Partner of the Colson Center. You made this episode of Breakpoint possible.
16: I want you to know that God is able to keep you when you cannot keep yourself. That is the wonderful news of Jude, verses 24 and 25.
17: What wonderful news that is. God is the one who keeps his people. Welcome to the Thursday edition of Renewing Your Mind. Our guest teacher this week is H.B. Charles Jr., and you're hearing messages from his series, Blessing and Praise. It focuses on short passages of Scripture that exalt God and proclaim beautiful gospel truths. And today he's considering the reality that we are preserved by God.
16: In this talk, I want to turn your attention to Jude, verses 24 and 25. A young boy was walking down the street with his dad. He reached up and gripped his daddy's finger as tightly as he could. But as they walked, he stumbled, lost his grip, fell to the ground. Daddy helped him up. They began to walk again, and the little boy again grabbed on as tightly as he could, but again, at some point, he stumbled, lost his grip, and slipped and fell. After going through this a few more times, Daddy helps him up, and he looks up and says, Daddy, I have a better idea. Instead of me holding your hand, how about you hold my hand? And Daddy clutched his son's little hand in his big grip. He stumbled again, but his father was there to hold him up. In a greater, deeper, higher way, I want you to know that God is able to keep you when you cannot keep yourself. That is the wonderful news of Jude, verses 24 and 25. Jude is one of the New Testament letters. It may be called a postcard because it's so brief, consisting of 25 verses and only one chapter. The author of Jude is the half-brother of Jesus, but he introduces himself in verse 1 as Jude, a servant of Jesus Christ and brother of James, to those who are called beloved in God the Father and kept for Jesus Christ. There are books of the Bible where you have to dig deep to get the purpose of the book. Then there are books like Jude where right up front he tells us what he is trying to communicate. The point of this letter is recorded in verse 3. His purpose is this: Beloved, although I was very eager to write to you about our common salvation, I found it necessary to write appealing to you to contend for the faith that was once for all delivered to the saints. Jude is a call to arms. They must stand firm to defend the truth of the gospel of the Lord Jesus Christ. The threat is stated in verse 4. For certain people have crept in unnoticed who long ago were designated for this condemnation. Ungodly people who pervert the grace of our God into sensuality and deny our only master and Lord, Jesus Christ. False teachers had infiltrated the church and seduced them with error. Professing believers were straying away from the faith. Verses 5 through 16, Jude warns of divine judgment on these apostates. And in verses 17 through 23, he calls the saints to persevere in the faith. Specifically, notice verse 21, where he exhorts, keep yourselves in the love of God. This is a call for the perseverance of the saints. True believers endure to the end. Keep yourself in the love of God. Keep yourself, Jude says, but what do you do when you cannot keep yourself? We must keep ourselves in the love of God, but what do you do when you cannot keep yourself? Verses 24 and 25, Jude ends this little letter with this glorious doxology. Now to him who is able to keep you from stumbling, to present you blameless before the presence of his glory with great joy. To the only God, our Savior, through Jesus Christ, our Lord, be glory, majesty, dominion, and authority before all time and now and forever. Amen. This passage declares to us that God is able to keep you when you cannot keep yourself. Edward Pentecost wrote, "This is the greatest theme of victory to be sounded. This is the highest note of praise and adoration possible. The greatest assurance of the redeemed." Indeed it is. God is able to keep you when you cannot keep yourself. And in the two verses of this doxology, Jude says, first, trust the God who is able to keep you. And then he says, pray.

He is omnipotent. He has perfect power over all creation. Here, the term able refers to the ability to get things done. It is not merely one that has good intentions. It is one who is able to accomplish what he intends. This is our God. And would you consider that this is not a remembrance as he looks back at a time when God was able? And this is not a promise of the future when he looks forward to a time where God will be able. This is a real time assurance. It doesn't matter when it is or where you are. Or what's going on? This assurance abides. God is able. Blind men asked Jesus for help. And in Matthew 9:28, Jesus replied to the request for help by asking, "Do you believe that I am able to do this?" Really, all of life gets down to that. This is the bottom line. He is able. The question is not his ability. The question is, do we believe? Verse 24 bids us to trust the God who is able to keep you. We're to trust that on one hand, God is able to preserve us on earth. And on the other hand, he's able to present us in glory. God is able to preserve you on earth. Verse 24, he is able to keep you from stumbling. The word there, keep, is military language. It pictures God as the divine warrior. God is able to keep you. He is the God who is on guard, and he is able to keep you from stumbling. The translation I grew up with of this passage when I was a boy said he's able to keep you from falling. Indeed, he is, but the word used here is more emphatic. He is able to keep you from stumbling. Thank God for that. Stumbling precedes falling. He's not able only to pick you up again. He is able to keep you on your feet. He is able to prevent you from stumbling. It is the picture of a sure-footed horse. It rides confidently through rugged terrain. God is able to keep you from stumbling. Oh, friends, we're not able to do this for ourselves. God is able to keep you. He's able to keep you from error. He's able to keep you from sin. He's able to keep you in the midst of temptation. 1 Corinthians chapter 10, verses 12 and 13 says, "No temptation has overtaken you except that which is common to man." God is faithful. He will not allow you to be tempted beyond what you are able, and along with the temptation will provide a way to escape so that you might bear up under it. He is able to keep you from error. He's able to keep you from sin. He's able to keep you from temptation. But I think more emphatically what Jude is saying here is that he is able to keep you from falling away from the faith. He is able to keep you from falling away from the faith. There has been the rise of the nuns these days. Those who, when asked their religious affiliation, mark none of the above. Many pastors and churches and denominations are in a panic about people leaving the church, and all kinds of explanations are given for it. One of the explanations given right in scripture is rarely mentioned. 1 John chapter 2, verse 19. John says they departed from us because they were not truly of us. True believers persevere in the faith to the end. Because God is able to keep you from stumbling and falling away from the faith. Have you ever experienced a miracle personally? Well, if you are in Christ Jesus, if you have been born again, if you have been saved by grace through faith in Christ,

0: Christ alone, you have experienced two miracles. First, friends, it's a miracle that you are saved. Ephesians 2, verse 1 says, we were dead in trespasses and sin. The metaphor of death means separation from God, and it means inability. Dead people can't try harder. Dead people can't turn over a new leaf. Dead people can't do better. Dead people don't need rules and ritual and regulation. Dead people need resurrection. It can only take place by the transforming grace of the Lord Jesus Christ. It's a miracle that you are saved. If you have been saved, you have experienced two miracles. It's a miracle that you are saved. And secondly, it's a miracle that you are still saved. If you could lose your salvation, you would have lost it already. You are still in the faith because God is able to keep you. Indeed, the true believer perseveres until the end. But hear me. The steadfast perseverance of the saints is enabled by the sovereign preservation of God. God keeps us when we cannot keep ourselves. He is able to preserve us on earth, but he is also able to present us in heaven. Verse 24, now to him who is able to keep you from stumbling and to present you blameless before the presence of his glory with great joy. This is a great verse to be friends with because it encompasses the entire Christian journey from earth to glory. In fact, there's a play on words here. The term here, present, means to make you stand. The God who keeps you from stumbling on earth will make you stand in glory. He will present you two ways, blamelessly and joyfully. And again, we are reminded we cannot do this. We cannot keep ourselves on earth from stumbling. We cannot do that of ourselves. And we most definitely cannot present ourselves in glory blamelessly before God. Without divine help, our doom is stated in Psalm 1, right? The ungodly are not so, but are like the chaff that the wind drives away. Therefore, the ungodly shall not stand in the congregation of the righteous. We cannot present ourselves before God, but he is able to present us before himself. He is able to present us before his glory. His glory here is a euphemism for God himself. We will be trophies of his amazing grace. He will keep us on earth and present us before his own glory. Notice the two ways he will do so. He will present us blamelessly. Here is a reminder of our neediness, our absolute neediness. And here is a reminder of the total sufficiency of Jesus Christ. We can only stand blameless before God as we are covered in the atoning blood of Jesus Christ. 1 Peter chapter 1, verses 18 and 19 says, you were ransomed from the futile ways inherited from your forefathers, not with perishable things such as silver or gold, but with the precious blood of Christ, like that of a lamb without blemish and without spot. He presents us in Christ blameless. We can't do that. Left to our own devices, there is plenty to blame us with. Plenty of blame. Guilt weighs us down. But he has chosen us in Christ, says Ephesians 1. before the foundation of the world, that we might be holy and blameless before him. But not only will he present us blamelessly, he will present us joyfully. He will present us blameless before the presence of his glory with great joy, literally with much leaping. Adam and Eve enjoyed the manifest presence of God in the Garden of Eden. When they fell into sin, this sense of God's presence wrought guilt and fear and shame because of their sin. We have inherited this from Adam and Eve as a result of the fall. But in Christ Jesus, we don't have to fear that day when we will meet God. He shall present us before his glory with great joy. Psalm 16, verse 11 says, you will show me the way of life. In your presence is the fullness of joy, and at your right hand there are pleasures forevermore. This is the hope of the believer. When he shall come with trumpet sound, oh, may I then in him be found, dressed in his righteousness alone, faultless to stand before the throne. He will present us before the presence of his glory with great joy. Matthew Henry comments here that where there is no sin, there will be no sorrow. And where there is perfection of holiness, there will be perfection of joy. He will present us before his presence with great joy. And I might add, I don't think that is merely the joy of the presented. I believe it's also the joy of the presenter. Hebrews 12, verse 2, describing Christ, says, for the joy that was set before him, he endured the cross and despised the shame, and is seated at the right hand of God the Father. So verse 24 bids us to trust the God who is able to keep you. And then verse 25 says, praise the God who is able to keep you. Verse 24 is filled with assurances of what God will do for you. Now verse 25, before the doxology and benediction ends, Jude wants to be real clear. What God does for you is not about you. It's all about him. And to trust the God who is able to keep you is to praise the God who is able to keep you. Verse 25 declares that God is worthy of exclusive praise, highest praise, unending praise. The God who is able to keep us is worthy of exclusive praise. Notice the parallel language. To him who is able, verse 24 begins, verse 25, to the only God. God is worthy of exclusive praise because he is the only God. Deuteronomy chapter 6, verse 4, hear, O Israel, the Lord your God is one. In 1 Timothy chapter 2, verse 5 declares that there is only one God and one mediator between God and men, the man Christ Jesus, who gave himself as a ransom for us all. There is only one God. And this one God is worthy exclusively of praise because this one God is our Savior. Savior is used some 24 times in the New Testament, and it is usually a reference to Christ, but here, it pictures God as our Savior. This is important because it is saying that Jesus didn't come as a Savior to protect us from God the Judge. What Christ did, God did. 2 Corinthians chapter 5, verse 21. He, God, made him Christ who knew no sin to become sin for us, that we might become the righteousness of God in him. God is our creator. God is our ruler. God is our judge. But he is more than that to those who are in Christ. He is our Savior. And as such, he is worthy of exclusive praise. And this God who is worthy of exclusive praise is also worthy of highest praise. To the only God, our Savior, through Jesus Christ, our Lord, be glory, majesty, dominion, and power and authority, that is. Praise God for his glory. And then praise God for his majesty. The term majesty is used in Hebrews 1 verse 3 and Hebrews 8 verse 1 as a euphemism for God. Here it is ascribing praise to God. It is his awesome presence. His majestic power is his dominion. Praise God for his dominion. Dominion, again, means that God's power is not just theoretical or ceremonial. God is a God of manifested power. His power is at work in the world. Praise God for his authority. It is the fuel of the Great Commission. The Great Commission is recorded in Matthew 28, verses 18 through 20, but the commission is just verses 19 and 20. Verse 18 of Matthew 28 is no commission, it's a claim. But if verse 18 is not true, verses 19 and 20 are meaningless. Before he tells us to go into the world and make disciples, Jesus first declares, all authority in heaven and on earth belong to me. God is worthy of exclusive praise. God is worthy of highest praise. And God is worthy of unending praise. To this God be glory, majesty, dominion, and authority before time and now and forever. A.T. Robinson says, this is the most comprehensive statement of eternity that tongue can use. Eternity past, history, eternity future. God is worthy of praise. Hebrews 13 verse 8 says it this way, Jesus Christ is the same yesterday and today and forever. Before time and now and forever, we praise the God who is able to keep us and to present us before the presence of his glory with great joy. Amen.
1: 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H.B. Charles, Jr. will be back tomorrow to conclude this series with a message on the presence of God. 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
4: Well, when you can understand the intent of God's Word, it'll change your attitude in life. There's a lot of people thinking, well, you know, God just wants me to be sick and poor, and you know, this will make us have greater rewards in heaven. Well, let's see what Jesus said about that. Go to Luke's Gospel, the 6th chapter, verse 20. And he lifted up his eyes on his disciples and said, "Blessed are ye poor, for yours is the kingdom of God." Well, now there's a scripture, see, to fire some of that teaching that, well, how blessed it is to be poor. How many of you believe that you're blessed when you can't pay your light bill and can't buy food? Don't you know that Jesus knows better than that? When he said, "It's the will of God that it be on earth as it is in heaven." Well, now let's find the intent of what Jesus is talking about then. He lifted up his eyes on his disciples and said, "Blessed are ye poor." Who was he talking to? Poor people. When Jesus started his ministry, Luke, the 4th chapter, he stood up in the synagogue and said, "The Spirit of the Lord is upon me, because he hath anointed me to preach the good news to the poor." He's anointed to preach the good news to the poor, the gospel to the poor. And here he is preaching to the poor, and that's why he said, "Blessed are ye poor." That's who he's talking to. He's like saying, "Blessed are you, James, because I'm giving you the kingdom." What if he said, "Blessed are you, Billy, because I'm giving you $100,000. You receive it, don't you? Well, would you have thought then? See, the problem is, people take that, well, he said, "You're blessed because you're poor." But now let me show you. It can't be the intent of what Jesus said. He was simply anointed to preach gospel to the poor, good news to the poor man. Is it good news to the poor man to tell him he's blessed when he's poor? Boy, you're really blessed. You can't pay your bills. Don't have enough to eat. You're really blessed. No, they wasn't blessed because they were poor. He was talking to the poor and telling, "You're blessed because I'm giving you the kingdom. And when the kingdom has come, it's the will of God. It can be on earth as it is in heaven." In other words, you can tap into abundance through the kingdom, even while you live here on earth. Now, there's people that get offended at that. But I can't help that. They got offended at Jesus. Now, let me prove the intent. Look at verse 21. "Blessed are ye that hunger now." They're poor. They're hungry. "Blessed are ye that hunger now, for ye shall be filled." Well, when are you going to be filled? When the kingdom has come. He's not talking about waiting until you get to heaven. He's talking about the abundance the kingdom will bring. Now, don't get the idea. I get so tired of hearing these people get on radio and television and say, "Oh, these charismatics and these prosperity teachers are just making God a big slot machine in the sky." They think we're going to bankrupt God with their faith. Jesus said, "Blessed are the poor, because they that are hungry will be filled. And blessed are ye that weep, for ye shall laugh." What's he talking about? It's going to be turned around 180 degrees. When? When the kingdom comes. When I give you the kingdom. All right, let's find some more intent. Let's be sure that we got this right now. Let's don't go off half-cocked. Go to the 12th chapter of Luke. Verse 29. But seek not what ye shall eat or what ye shall drink, neither be ye of doubtful mind, for all these things that the nations of the world seek after. And your heavenly Father knoweth ye have need of all these things, but rather seek ye the kingdom of God. Rather seek ye the kingdom of God, and you'll be poor the rest of your life. That's the way some people preach it. If you come follow Jesus, you got to be poor, because the Bible says that Jesus was made poor, that ye through his poverty might be rich. So see, Jesus was poverty stricken, so you're supposed to be too. They're preaching the opposite end of the truth. 2 Corinthians 8:9 says, you know the grace of the Lord Jesus Christ, though he was rich, yet for your sakes he became poor, that you, through his poverty, might be made rich. Oh, but Brother Capps, don't you know that means spiritually? No, and you don't either. Because that intent is not in the Scriptures. It is not in the context. It is true, all right, that Jesus did bless us spiritually. But in that Scripture, it is not talking about spiritual things. It is talking about money, finances. Why did Jesus become poor? To suffer the curse of poverty. The curse of the law was threefold: poverty, sickness, and spiritual death. He suffered them all three so that you would not have to suffer any one of them. You can. You're redeemed from sin. Did you know that? But did you know you can still sin? You're redeemed from poverty, but you can still be poor. You're redeemed from spiritual death, but you can still die spiritually. You don't have to. You understand what I'm saying? So Paul is saying Jesus became poverty stricken on this earth to suffer the curse of poverty so you wouldn't have to. The same as he suffered for our sins, that we would not have to suffer for the guilt of our sins. You are no more redeemed from the guilt of your sins than you are from poverty through what Jesus did. That is the intent of the Scripture that Paul is saying there. Read the 8th and 9th chapter of 2 Corinthians. Both chapters. How many subjects in the Bible gives two whole chapters to one subject? Not many. And Paul thought finances was so important that he gave two whole chapters to it. And he is not talking about spiritual things there. Although Jesus did bless us spiritually mightily, certainly he did. That is a truth. But in the context, it is not there. The intent of what Paul said is Jesus became poor, poverty stricken on this planet. He did not own property. He did not own possessions on this earth. But yet every need was met because he operated in spiritual law. But he gave us the kingdom. And he said, if you seek first the kingdom, then all these things shall be added to you. The problem is people seek the thing instead of the kingdom that will produce the thing. Oh, I wish I had time to go into all that. If you seek the kingdom, you'll find out where it is. Well, where is the kingdom? The kingdom of God's within you. And Paul said, the righteousness which is of faith says, the word is nigh me. It's in my mouth and in my heart. Where's the kingdom? In the heart. The word of promise is in your mouth and in your heart. And you plant the promise of God in your heart, and it'll produce in the kingdom exactly what the promise said. Give, and it shall be given unto you, good measure, pressed down, shaken together, running over. So bountifully, and you'll reap bountifully, and my God will make all grace abound toward you. You speak that into your heart, and it plants it in the kingdom. But rather seek ye the kingdom of God. All these things shall be added unto you. What? Housing, clothing, what you eat, what you drink, all these things. You won't have to worry about them. But seek the kingdom. All these will be added to you. Fear not, little flock. It is your Father's good pleasure to give you the kingdom. The Greek says the Father took great delight in giving you the kingdom. Who? The poor people. Well, somebody said, why did he just give it to the poor? There's the only one that listened to him. The rich trusted in their riches. They would not listen to Jesus. The Bible says the poor people heard him gladly. I mean, the man comes preaching that when you're hungry, you're going to be filled if you'll operate in these principles. Brother, you got their attention. Did you ever go out on the street and find a guy that slept in the boxcar last night that got offended if you offered him a $100 bill? I don't think you'll find one that'll get offended to that. Brother, I mean, that's good news to him. Jesus came preaching that when the kingdom has come, it can be in your life like it is in heaven. You can tap into abundance on this earth.

0: am come. I who? The Word has come. That you might have life and have it more abundantly. How are you going to enter into that? Through the kingdom of God. And the kingdom came on the day of Pentecost and was set up in the hearts of men. They won't say, lo here, lo there, but behold, the kingdom of God is within you. That is the kingdom Jesus is talking about when he said, pray the kingdom come. We don't have to pray that today. The kingdom came on the day of Pentecost. What we need to do now is learn how to operate in the principles of this kingdom, get it to bring forth the abundance. And it's available on the earth today. It is our promised land for this life, not when we get to heaven. 2 Peter chapter 1 says, God hath given unto us all things that pertain to life and godliness. How? Through the knowledge of him that has called us to glory and virtue, whereby are given unto us exceeding great and precious promises, that by these you might be partakers of the divine nature. Didn't say you would be, said you might be. You have to make a decision to be a partaker of the divine nature and operate in the principles of the kingdom, and then all these things will be added to you. You know, the more you speak this, the more you see it. And Jesus, the intent of his message to the poor was that the kingdom of God will elevate you to a place that you can't get in the natural realm. Now let me show you parallels in the scripture. The promised land to the children of Israel was the land of Canaan. It is not a type of heaven. It is an Old Testament type of our inheritance in this life. He said, you'll live in houses you didn't build. You'll eat of vineyards you didn't plant. In other words, you'll be blessed. That was the will of God. But did they all make it? No. You know why? Many of them wouldn't believe it.
1: 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I appreciate you joining us for the Concepts of Faith broadcast today. I trust you've been blessed by the broadcast as we've taught about the intent of the Word. Now, before I leave the broadcast, let me remind you all of this week, our CD offer will be CD offer number 7221. That's 7221. It's entitled God's Image of You. 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God's Image of You. What kind of image do you have of yourself? You know, in the sales world, they've known for years that the self-image determines what you will accomplish. And if you don't understand God's image of you, you're never going to have the right image of yourself. James chapter 2, listen to what James says. Be ye doers of the word and not hearers only, deceiving your own selves. For if any man is a hearer of the word and not a doer, he's like a man that beholdeth his natural face in a glass. For he beholdeth himself and goeth his way and straightway forgetteth what manner of man he was. But whoso looketh into the perfect law of liberty and continueth therein, he being not a forgetful hearer, but a doer of the work, this man shall be blessed in his deeds. In other words, you could read in the Word of God, which is a mirror, it reflects what the Word says you are. You could read it, get excited about it, but go out and face the circumstances of life and get depressed and begin to say, well, it doesn't matter what I do, nothing works out anyway, or nothing ever works out for me. And the Bible says you're more than conquerors. Greater is he that's in you than he that's in the world. We can do all things through Christ who strengtheneth us. John said, you have overcome the wicked one, or the Antichrist, the spirit of the Antichrist. For greater is he that is in you than he that's in the world. So when you go out and face the circumstances of life, don't forget what the Word said. That's why we should meditate the Word and dwell upon it. That's offer number 7221, God's Image of You.
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5: 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Links in the description. I pray this has been a blessing to you, and if you've enjoyed this message, please share this with a friend. God bless you, and remember, no matter where you are and what you've done, Jesus loves you. Get your Bibles out. And go to James, the book of James, chapter 4, verse 7. James 4, 7. It says, therefore, submit to God, resist the devil, and he'll flee from you. And we talked about this verse last week, about how that word submit is not a negative word. It doesn't mean in the sense that you're looking at it that you've lost something because you didn't get to do it the way you wanted to, so you have to shut up and submit. That's not what that word means. It's derived from the Greek military term. It means to arrange a troop in a division under military fashion, under command. So it's like I told you, it's like the servicemen going out and everybody lines up. They're submitting to God is when you get in your place and in your position. Amen? And so when you get in your place and your submission to God and you bring yourself into that place, well, then now you've done the first part, submit to God, and then it says resist the devil. So the resisting there is, you know, simply means to set oneself against it. So you see that's the enemy. You see this is what's destroying, you know, the situation. This is what's bringing harm in here. This is what's going on. This is what I'm doing that's causing issues. You then set yourself against it, and the devil will flee. Okay, now that's really simple, right? But how many of you know we struggle with that, right? We fight, we war, we war against the devil, do all kinds of things, but a lot of times it's just basically on the inside of your heart coming to this resolve and saying, you know, I'm not going to live like this anymore. I'm not going to give place to this anymore. I'm not going to let fear into my life. I'm going to walk in faith. I'm going to step out. I'm believing you. I'm submitted to you, God. I am not going to walk in this. So I want to go to the next part of that verse tonight. So he says, draw near to God and he'll draw near to you. Now, there's really in there, in that deal, as much as you want to tear that all apart, it doesn't say anything else. I mean, there's no hidden meaning like submit does. It just means if you put yourself in a position, if you draw close to God, so how are you going to draw close to God? Okay? Okay, here, I'm reading your Bible. You're drawing close to God. Praying, sharing your heart, taking time out to sit in his presence. You know, whatever you're doing, as you draw close to him, he says he'll always draw close to you, but you got to take the first step. Look at the person beside you and say, you always have to take the first step. It's not God's going to come fall on me, right? It's you got to draw close to God, and then he draws close to you. You've got to move towards him in some fashion, something. You've got to find that place. You've got to push. You've got to draw close to him, and then he's going to draw close to you. He didn't stutter when he said it, okay? He didn't stutter. He didn't put an if, an and, anything in there. It's draw close to God, he'll draw close to you. All right. Now, it says, cleanse your hands, you sinners, and purify your hearts. Now, isn't it funny that he threw in there like he's going along there? Submit to God. Resist the devil and he'll flee. Draw close to God and he'll draw close to you. Cleanse your hands, you sinners. It's like, I don't know if he just want to throw one in there or what, you know. But he says, cleanse your hands, you sinners, and purify your hearts, you double-minded. Okay. He dealt with two things there. Sinning being that we're missing the mark. That's really what it means, right? Sinning means to miss the mark. It means you drew the arrow, you shot at the bullseye, and you missed. You pulled the trigger, and you missed the target. That's what sinning is. You got to understand the original sin has been dealt with through the blood of Jesus. But it's the things that we're doing that's keeping us from walking with God. It's the things that we're doing that's keeping us from drawing near to him. It's not that God's pulled off. It's not that God's gone away. It's not that anything that God's doing. It's not anything on his side. It's all on us. And listen to me. None of us are immune, right? You can just be going along and you can just be having a great day and everything's going good. Then all of a sudden, boom, a thought comes in your head. And then all of a sudden, the next thing you get all sidetracked. And then you're over here and you're mad about that situation. You're over here talking about this and your thought stop and say, what am I doing? What am I doing here? Why am I over here? I was going right down this track and then I got over here, right? It happens to all of us, all right? But that means missing the mark. You start missing the mark. You're not walking where you were, all right? So he says, you got to cleanse your hands, you sinners, and purify your hearts, you double-minded, all right? So go to Matthew 23, and let's just talk about cleansing our hands. Matthew 23:25. It says, woe to you, scribes and Pharisees, hypocrites, for you cleanse the outside of the cup and the dish, but inside you are full of extortion and self-indulgences. Okay, he called them a hypocrites, and hypocrites are, when you look at that word and you see what it means actors. That's literally what it means. They're acting the part. I laugh sometimes if I watch a suspenseful movie, something that's, especially it's anything that's high altitudes, and Laura, she doesn't like it. And I say, it's a movie. It's not real. That guy's not on a plane about to fall off. It's not happening. It's fake. It's not real. They're actors. But you get caught up in the emotion of it, right? Well, what he said to the Pharisees, he said, look, I want to tell you something. You're acting like you're religious, but you're really not. You're just going through the motions. You're putting on all the nice clothes. You're getting your embroideries and your robes in the right places and all your little tassels and everything's looking good. You look good, but the thing is you cleanse the outside of the dish, but you forgot about the inside of the dish, right? So that's like you go wash your dishes and you take the cups out and you wash the outside and put them back in the cabinet. Well, the outside wasn't near as dirty as the inside, right? And so Jesus says, but inside you're full of extortions and self-indulgence. Blind Pharisees, first cleanse the inside of the cup and the dish that the outside of them may be cleansed also. He said, basically, if you start working on the inside of you, then the outside's going to line up. But if you're not working on the inside, you're just putting some stuff on the outside. It's not any good. All right. So he's saying you got to cleanse the inside and then the outside's going to line up. He said, for you're like whitewashed tombs, which indeed appear beautiful outward, but are inside full of dead men's bones. You ever think about that? Let me think about that. If you've ever been like Louisiana and places where they have a lot of, you know, graves that are above ground. Thank you. I was thinking, dude, what do you call those? They call that as something. Crypts? Mausoleums? Mausoleum? A mausoleum, is that right? And they can be real pretty and they can be real ornate and they can look good, but they're, inside's full of dead men's bones. And the outside looks so pretty. And that's what he's saying. He says, man, don't be a Christian where your outside looks pretty, but your inside's full of dead men's bones. He says, you got to start on the inside. It would literally be better for you to be dirty looking on the outside and working cleansing on the inside. That's the point he's making here. Okay? So even so your outward appearance, even so you also outwardly appear righteous to men, but inside you're full of hypocrisies and lawlessness. Woe to you, scribes and Pharisees, hypocrites, because you build the tombs of the prophets and adorn the monuments of righteous and say, if we had lived in the days of our fathers, we would not have been partakers of them with the blood of the prophets. Yeah. Okay? Now go to Psalms 51:1. The great psalm that David here of him crying out to the Lord. He says, have mercy upon me, O God, according to your loving kindness. Now think about who David was, right? Once David had come into his kingdom, he was surrounded by mighty men of God. He was surrounded by a personal army that could just about annihilate anything. All right. He's got into the kingdom. He set up everything. He set up in the palace. But this man, because of his heart, was such a heart that was after God. He's crying out and saying, have mercy on me, O God, according to your loving kindness, according to the multitude of your tender mercies, blot out my transgressions. Wash me thoroughly from my iniquities and cleanse me from my sin. For I acknowledge my transgression, and my sin is always before me. There's a real important point right there. David said that he acknowledged to God he had issues. And a lot of times we don't want to acknowledge that we got issues. A lot of times we just want to say everything's okay, I've got everything covered, everything's all right, right? Then one of the most important parts of cleansing your hands is simply to come to the place in life where you acknowledge, say, God, I'm a sinner. I'm messing up. I know I'm messing up. I am not doing everything right. Now, this goes both ways. You see, you got to understand something. It doesn't do you any good to beat yourself up all the time and never receive remission for your sin. It doesn't do you any good to walk around all the time saying, I'm just lowly worm, I'm a sinner. That could actually be a religious spirit in you trying to portray to everybody that you're a sinner. And I say, if you're a sinner, then get over it. Repent and get healed, right? That's the victorious thing, is you may be down and lowly because you realize the weight of your sin, but then let the power of the Holy Spirit come and heal you. And that's the testimony, saying, man, I was lost, but now I'm found. I was blind, but now I can see. Glory to God. That's the place you want to get to. But you're not going to get to that place unless you truthfully, from your heart, acknowledge your transgression. That's the key point of repentance. For my sin is always before me. So in other words, David lived a life. Again, you can't go around all the time saying, oh, I'm so stupid. I'm just the worst thing in the world. I just keep messing up. No, you've got to get out of that. You've got to get healed and get out of that. But you still have to be doing heart exams all the time. You still have to be taking your heart out, looking at it and saying, ooh, there's a spot here. Something needs to be cleansed here. I need to go to freedom prayer. I need to get some of my brothers here, and I need to get this thing out of my life because there's something not quite right with me. I'm not in peace anymore. I'm not in joy anymore. Something's out of whack. Something's out. Look, my heart's not right. Put it back in. Against you and only you have I sinned and done this evil in your sight, that you may be found just when you speak and blameless when you judge. Behold, I was brought forth in iniquity, and the sin of my mother's conceived me. Behold, you desire truth in the inward parts, and in the hidden parts you will make me to know wisdom. Purge me with hyssop, and I shall be cleansed. Wash me, and I shall be whiter than snow. Now he's turning it around. He's knowing where his source is. He's knowing where the answer to getting to where he needs to be is. Make me hear joy and gladness, that that the bones you have broken may rejoice. Hide your face from my sins and blot out my iniquities. Create in me a clean heart, O God, and renew a steadfast spirit within me. Do not cast me away from your presence. Do not take the Holy Spirit from me. Restore to me the joy of your salvation. Uphold me by your generous spirit. So David's turning it around and saying, man, Lord, you're the one that's got the answers. You're the one that has the answers to this situation. And I'm coming to you and I'm falling down before you and I'm saying, Lord, come on. Heal me. You're going to do it. Man, cleanse me. You got the hyssop. You got the blood. You got what it is to cleanse me, because I want to be righteous. Now, I'm telling you, and there's no way you'll ever convince me differently. There's no theology that could ever convince me different, that a man who has a heart like that, and I say that as a general term, a man who has a heart like that, God will touch. There's no doubt. The power of the gospel works. God will come into your life. He will touch your life. He will heal you. He will set you free. He will cleanse you from that. The man who really wants that. But it's like I told you, when I first got saved, inside of me, there was this fear. The fear of, if I turned loose, what was God going to do with me? And like I said, I got it convinced in my head that if I truly prayed that prayer and truly said, God, I'm yours, cleanse me, do with me what you want, that he would send me to Ethiopia. I knew it. I knew it. I knew it beyond a shadow of a doubt. I felt it in my heart. He was going to send me to Ethiopia. And I was going to be in this place. And I kept seeing, they kept showing these pictures of those little kids. And they had the horse's tail or whatever it was flashing in front of their face to keep the flies off of them and everything. I thought, oh, that'd be the worst place. Oh, my God. And if I give and I yield, that's what's going to happen to me. Oh, then later it became the next step, you know, is going in there and having to wear a suit coat. You know, and then it had to be changing and losing who I was and who I wanted to be and the cowboy and the rancher I wanted to be and going into doing this. And I had to give that up and I had to walk away from it. And yeah, it cost on one end, but there was great gain on the other. But those fears and those inhibitions on the inside of you that keep you from turning loose is what stops the power of the gospel from coming in there and cleansing your hands and setting you free.
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8: 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In a chaotic age of unbelief and rampant error, God's Word cuts through it all and provides the answers. That's why when you tune into Grace...
9: He's made his choice that was promised weeks ago. Good morning, I'm Danny Moffitt on the Texas Farm Bureau Radio Network. Yesterday, President Trump delivered on his long-promised endorsement in the upcoming runoff race for the Republicans and who will be representing their party in the November elections. Yesterday, President Trump endorsed Ken Paxton, who is our current senator's scandal-plagued opponent. The Republican Senate Majority Leader told reporters during his news conference about his personal preference for John Cornyn. He said that Cornyn's a principled conservative and is very effective as a senator, but none of us control what the president does. Paxton is the candidate the Democrats prefer to go up against their candidate, James Tallarico. Current polling shows that he could have a chance to potentially win that seat in a race if it were Paxton. The early voting continues through Friday, Election Day officially next Tuesday. With the potential for the new version of the Starship rocket to be launched as early as this afternoon from South Texas, federal safety regulators are investigating the death of a worker there. Neither SpaceX officials or those from the city of Starbase have commented about that incident. It got attention on social media over the weekend. The Brownsville Fire Department was dispatched there last Friday morning, but say they were waived off after being advised that the SpaceX Emergency Medical Services were handling the situation. There were cameras that were streaming some live views of Starbase. It had footage of flashing lights of ambulances and first responders there for several hours. OSHA has cited and fined SpaceX 17 times since 2021. With the recent outbreak of wildfires in the Panhandle in Randall County, the Palo Duro Canyon State Park was closed down over the weekend. An assistant superintendent from the state park said that with one road in and one road out, it wasn't safe or responsible to have people in the park. It did officially reopen yesterday. They said they're comfortable with resuming normal operations and all trails now back open, and that a concert planned for Saturday night combined with the Memorial Day holiday is still on. Soccer fans from the Netherlands will start their iconic Orange Family Walk at Rice University and take the 2.5-mile walk to NRG Stadium for their World Cup match against Sweden on June the 20th, according to information from the Dutch Football Federation. That match kicks off at noon. The fans will meet at 8 a.m. at Rice Stadium before the walk behind that famous Dutch Orange bus that will kick off at 8:45. All are welcome to cheer with the Netherlands supporters. Just make sure and wear orange. That bus recently arrived by boat in Galveston. I'm Danny Moffitt on the Texas Farm Bureau Radio Network.

0: 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Time to get our Bibles out and open to the book of Revelation. Donald Perkins is ready with the next lesson in his Understanding Revelation series.
1: I want to welcome you back to our program, Your Future in Bible Prophecy. We're continuing our series, Understanding the Book of Revelation, Part 35. Now, last time we were with you, we literally closed up Revelation chapter 12. We looked at the sun-clothed woman, the man-child. We looked at the dragon, the great red dragon. We looked at Israel fleeing into the wilderness and God supernaturally protecting her. Now we're going to move a step further. And again, I want to bring in our prophecy chart. And again, we're still right there in the center of the Great Tribulation. Chapter 10, 11, 12, 13, and 14 of Revelation. These are parenthetical chapters that's going to give us information about what's going to take place right here during this season. Now, we're in chapter 13 now. We're going to move a step further, and we're going to look at these two beasts that the Bible is going to describe. Now, I got some pictures here of just different artist renditions of the beast coming out of the sea. And again, there's all type of renditions out there. Here's another one here. I love this one. It's from a book, an illustrated book of Revelation by Jimmy Swagger, one of the best pictures that I found in regards to it. And again, we're going to talk a little bit more about that. And then here's another artist rendition that has the beast coming out of the sea, the dragon. It has the mark of the beast in the background. It shows the other beast coming up out of the earth. Now, chapter 13, just like chapter 14, we're going to see it will be an action-packed chapter. This chapter is going to be loaded. There's going to be so much that we're going to cover during this time. And again, as we look at it, we'll get some clarity and some understanding. Now, again, I must reiterate, and I got to say this, we're looking at dispensation, meaning that a period of time, and this time is during the time of the Great Tribulation, and again, at the midpoint. Now, as I always like to do when we start a new chapter, or what I like to give us a little outline of what we're going to be looking at. And here, we're going to look, at, first of all, at the identification of this beast that comes out of the sea. We're going to literally find out what this represents. What did John see and how it relates to the future. Then we're going to look at the man of sin, the Antichrist, being revealed as the beast. We're going to look at that. We're going to look at the Antichrist and what the Bible literally going to tell us about him in Revelation chapter 13. Then we're going to move a step forward and we're going to see the second beast. We identify who this beast out of the earth is and how he will play a major part in aiding the Antichrist during the time of the Great Tribulation. And then last, we'll close chapter 13 looking at the mark of the beast. Chapter 13 is where we find that particular teaching of the mark of the beast. As I've shared many, many times, you know, as a Christian, as a born-again believer today, you do not have to fear the mark of the beast because it won't come into use until the mid part of the tribulation, which we're going to see as we go forward in the series. Now, what I want to do, I want to first start off with the first three verses of Revelation chapter 13. I'm going to start at verse number 1. John wrote, "And I stood upon the sand of the sea and saw a beast rise up out of the sea, having seven heads and 10 horns, and upon his horns 10 crowns, and upon his head the name Blasphemy." Verse 2, "And the beast which I saw was like unto a leper, and his feet were as the feet of a bear, and his mouth was as the mouth of a lion. And the dragon gave him his power and seat and great authority." Verse 3, "And I saw one of the heads as it were wounded to death, and his deadly wound was healed, and all the world marveled after the beast. Now, again, this is just an amazing start to the to this wonderful study here of Revelation 13. As we begin to look at this beast is coming up out of the sea. John is looking at something that is so amazing. And I can imagine as he's looking at this, trying to describe it or trying to put words in his mouth to give it some understanding. I mean, I'm quite sure it was quite overwhelming. But what John saw was events that had transpired in the past going into the future. And we're going to see that as we go forward. So we're going to start it off by looking at the identification of this beast that's coming out of the sea. So in order to do that, I'm going to go back to verse number 1. We're going to start there. John wrote again. He says, "And I stood upon the sand of the sea, and I saw a beast rise up out of the sea, having 7 heads and 10 horns, and upon his horns 10 crowns, and upon his head the name blasphemy." So I want to first deal with the part, the beast coming up out of the sea. This term sea, now, again, we're going to see that this beast represents

peace, but she sits upon many waters. And again, this is going to help us to get a little more understanding as reference to the seas and the waters representing the multitude of people. So I'm going to read the verse here. Revelation chapter 17, verse number 1. John wrote, "And there came one of the seven angels, which had the seven vials, and talked with me, saying unto me, Come hither, I will show thee," listen at this, "the judgment of the great whore that sitteth upon many waters." Now, this great whore sit upon many waters. This beast of Revelation 13 comes out of the waters or out of the sea. Here's another verse here, verse 15 of the same chapter 17. John wrote, "And he said unto me," this angel talking to John, "and he said unto me, The waters which thou sawest where the whore sitteth are peoples and multitudes and nations and tongues." So what we're going to see here is that in chapter 13 of Revelation, this beast is rising up out of the sea. This conglomeration of nations are rising up out of the sea of humanity. And we're going to look and see that here John is revealing these Gentile nations in the past leading into the future that is coming against the nation of Israel. So the beast had seven heads, which represent the seven kingdoms of history and future, who would persecute the nation of Israel. These are seven world governments or empires who have come up against the nation. And again, we're going to give you those seven kingdoms as we go forward. I mean, it's going to be so clear. But there were seven world empires, seven world kingdoms. These kingdoms started off with Egypt, then Syria, then Babylonian kingdom, then the Medo-Persian empire, then the Grecian empire, then the Roman empire, and then the last kingdom will be the revised Roman empire. And again, this beast out of the earth represents all of those kingdoms, a conglomeration, a confederation of all these nations, past, present, and future, that have come against the nation of Israel. This last kingdom, again, will be the kingdom called the revised Roman Empire. This will actually be the kingdom that the Antichrist will actually rule over. So let me give you just some facts about the seven kingdoms. The first kingdom was Egypt. We have 1300 to 1290 B.C. We have the Assyrian kingdom, 721 B.C. We have the Babylonian kingdom, which is 606 to 536 B.C. Then we have the Medo-Persian kingdom or empire, which is 536 to 330 B.C. Then we have the Grecian empire headed by Alexander the Great. This is 330 to 30 B.C. Then we have the Roman Empire, 30 B.C. on to 364 A.D. Now, the last kingdom, again, which is the revised Roman Empire, again, this will be the future kingdom that the Antichrist will actually head over. So, again, this beast coming out of the sea represents the confederation of world kingdoms from the past to the future. All of them have come against the nation of Israel. And again, the Bible is quite clear. Now, I want to quote from the late Dr. Grant Jeffrey from his book called Prince of Darkness. And he's going to talk about or give us a little understanding about the reviving of the Roman Empire, which will be the kingdom that the Antichrist will be a part of. Listen to what he says. He says, 25 centuries ago, the prophet Daniel foretold that four world kingdoms or empires would arise in turn to rule the world until the Messiah would appear to establish his eternal kingdom of righteousness. Daniel prophesied that the fourth great empire would be Rome, and that Rome would revive itself in the last days to rule the world once more. Thousands of years ago, the prophet saw the revived Roman Empire rising, listen to this, in Europe from the ruins of the ancient Empire of Rome. In centuries following the fall of Rome, a fierce sense of nationalism arose among the emerging nation states in Europe. During the last millennia, the Roman Empire that once ruled from Britain to the deserts of Syria, despite the violent efforts of kings, emperors, popes, and politicians to force them to unite, the European nation states vigorously resisted until now. Finally, in our lifetime, the Roman Empire is being revived. Following the devastation of World Wars I and II, the ravaged nation of Europe

0: Europe began the first tentative steps toward establishing the foundation of a super state. Now, the reason why I quoted that, because what's so amazing about that is that Daniel saw this European kingdom. Daniel saw the revival of the revived Roman Empire. John saw it here with this beast coming up out of the sea. And again, what we are witnessing today is amazing, as this revived Roman system is actually being prepared and coming together before our very eyes. Now, we know that they've had a lot of situations and problems there, but, you know, those things will be worked out. But one thing is for sure, we are literally witnessing the beginning of the revised Roman system that's going to come online. You know, I get a question all the time, Brother Perkins, where is American Bible prophecy? And you've heard me say many times that I have not found America in Bible prophecy. You know, now, it doesn't mean that America won't be around. I believe as we move into the future, especially when the nations of the world go into the tribulation, America would not be the superpower that she is today. And one reason we know that is because of this prophecy in Revelation 13, the rise of this beast system, the revived Roman Empire that's going to literally come on the scene. Now, again, this is just an amazing event. Now, I want to quote from a new book, a new author here. It's called The Book of Revelation, a Commentary. This is Philip Hughes. And listen to what he says in regards to this. He said, John now sees coming out of the sea of humanity in its fallingness is the monster of terrifying aspect. Like the dragon, who is Satan, it has seven heads and ten horns, and as such may be understood, to be the dragon's agent or representative in human society, invested in as it is with the dragon's power and throne and great authority. He's talking about this kingdom. When it comes on the scene, this kingdom will have a leader, which will actually be the Antichrist. Now, he goes on to say, this beast should be taken as denoting the activity of the devil throughout the history of this age by the instrumentality of humanity and movements and organizations rather than a single individual. While the dragon or the devil's or the dragon's seven heads were adorned with seven diadems, here it is the beast's ten horns on which the ten diadems are placed. Now, we talked about last time I was with you in reference to the dragon, the great dragon. We noted that represented the devil, but he had seven heads, again, which were the same kingdoms that we're talking about now. Satan's influence have been over each one of those kingdoms in the past, but now we move to chapter 13 and we see the beast coming out of the sea with the same seven heads. But what was different about the dragon in chapter 12 was that the crowns were on the seven heads. Now, in chapter 13, we see the seven heads, but we see the crowns now are on the ten horns. And the ten horns will be that revised Roman Empire that the Antichrist is going to be over. Now, the crowns always denote authority, always denote rule. So at the time of Revelation 13, the Antichrist will be the ruling leader. He will be the head of state that's gonna rule the entire world, and we're gonna see that as the scriptures go forward. Now, also in that verse that we read earlier in Revelation chapter 13, verse 1, the latter part of that verse says that on the heads of this beast were the names blasphemy. And again, this tells us a lot about this whole system because it has the names of blasphemy on each of the seven heads. Now, I want to define the term blasphemy for you. You know, blasphemy is defined as the act or offense of speaking sacrilegious about God or sacred things. It is also profane talk. So this whole beast system that's coming out of the sea, represented here, Revelation 13, 1, this beast system is a profane system. You're going to see all through it. It blasphemes God. Every aspect, the whole character of this kingdom will blaspheme God. And not only the character of the kingdom, but even its leader will blaspheme God. Not only its leader, but also the people and associates that will identify with the Antichrist kingdom. All of them will be blaspheming God throughout the the latter part of the Great Tribulation. Again, this is just so amazing to see. So in light of that, I want to quote here the book of Revelation, the smart guide, a guide to the Bible. I want to quote here Larry Richards in reference to the blasphemy on the heads of the beast. Listen to what he said. According to the Bible, mankind will go through seven heads. The heads of seven world kingdoms or seven world governments. Each of the seven heads will have a blasphemous name because all seven world governments and their corresponding false religions will be noted for their wickedness. The seventh head or the seventh world government will be run by the Antichrist. His government will be subdivided into 10 crowns, 10 major divisions, with each division having its own wicked ruler. Everything about this coming world kingdom of the Great Tribulation of Antichrist will be wicked. It's going to be demonic. It's going to be devilish. And again, people need to understand that. You know, I always say too, and I'm going to throw that in right now. If you're not saved today, I want to encourage you to receive Christ Jesus as your Lord and Savior. Because once the church is raptured, what's going to come upon the world is going to be unbelievable. Jesus said, a time this world has never seen. Mankind has never imagined the wickedness that's going to be unleashed during the time of the seven-year tribulation. A blasphemous kingdom of wickedness will be in power during that time. Now, I want to quote also from the book Revelation, Dr. John Walvoord. And listen to what he says in reference to this. He says, in the first 10 verses of chapter 13, a character is introduced of central importance to the events of the Great Tribulation. This passage is first of all a revelation of the revived Roman Empire in its period of worldwide dominion. But more especially, this paragraph describes attention to the evil character who exercises satanic power as the world dictator. This is the beast with 10 horns and 7 heads that John sees coming up out of the sea. And again, it's going to be unbelievable. He goes on to say the 10 crowns are on the horns and on the 7 heads, names of blasphemy are written. The identity of this beast is quite clear in its reference to the revived Roman Empire. Since the description is similar to Daniel chapter 7 verses 7 and 8 and Revelation chapter 12 verse 3 and Revelation chapter 17 verse 3 and 7, the stage of the empire depicted by the beast is the period after the emergence of the little horn or the revealing of Antichrist, the future world leader, displacing 3 of the horns found in Daniel 7, 8. The description fits the time of the empire during the Great Tribulation period. And again, we are looking at something that is so amazing. John sees this beast coming out of the sea of humanity. He sees this beast representing this wicked, blasphemous kingdom of the Antichrist.
1: 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Josh Davis comes now with a moment of prophecy, encouraging us to pay close attention to the small words in Scripture because they can make a big difference in the interpretation of Bible prophecy.
2: Greetings, friends. When it comes to studying Bible prophecy, we need to pay close attention to the words that Scripture uses, even the small words, the words that sometimes we want to ignore and just gloss over. They can be vital clues to help us to rightly interpret and understand God's prophetic plan for the ages. I'm going to turn to 1 Thessalonians chapter 5 and show you just what I'm talking about. Now remember, the context of this passage is

0: is 1 Thessalonians chapter 4, what immediately comes before verse 1 of chapter 5. And of course, starting around verse 13, it begins to describe the rapture of the church. And this is one of the central passages on the rapture in the New Testament, 1 Thessalonians chapter 4, verses 13 to verse 18. Verse 18 ends this section with these words, "Wherefore comfort one another with these words." And then as you turn the page over to chapter 5, verse 1, Paul begins a new section. And he says, "But of the times and seasons, brethren, you have no need that I write unto you." Now, I want to point out a couple of things here before we read down through his description of the day of the Lord. When he begins with this phrase, "but of," there's a Greek construction here. There's two Greek words that every single time Paul uses those two words, he uses them to begin a new section, a new thought, every single time. And so this is showing us that there's a sequence to his events that he's describing. He's describing first the rapture and then the tribulation. First the rapture and then the coming day of the Lord. And this little structure, these two Greek words, "but of," translated in our English Bibles, is an indication that he is beginning a new line of thought. Every time he uses those words in that order, it's a new topic being introduced. But one of the main things I want you to notice as I read through the next few verses is pay close attention to the pronouns. Those words like "you," "they," "we," "us." Those small little words make such a big difference in understanding this passage of Scripture. So as I read through these verses, I'm going to emphasize those words and pay close attention as I read it. It'll help you gain some greater insight, some greater understanding to what Paul is emphasizing here in 1 Thessalonians chapter 5 as he describes the coming tribulation period known as the day of the Lord. And so he says, reading verse 1 again, "But of the times and seasons, brethren, you have no need that I write unto you. For yourselves know perfectly that the day of the Lord so cometh as a thief in the night. For when they," now notice there's the shift in pronoun usage from "we," "us," "you," "you all," to "they." Another group is in mind here. Another group is in view. "For when they shall say peace and safety, then sudden destruction cometh upon them, as travail upon a woman with child. They shall not escape. But ye," again another shift back to "you," "but ye, brethren, are not in darkness, that day should overtake you as a thief. Ye are all the children of light and the children of the day. We are not of the night nor of darkness. Therefore let us not sleep as do others, but let us watch and be sober." His message is, hey, be watchful, be ready, be sober, be faith-filled, be filled with love, be filled with hope, for God has not appointed us to wrath, but to obtain salvation or deliverance, I believe, in reference to the coming tribulation, that deliverance by our Lord Jesus Christ, going back to what he's just promised them in the previous chapter. As we read at the end of chapter number 4, when it's the Lord, and the emphasis is on what Jesus is going to do as the Lord himself shall descend from heaven with a shout, with the voice of the archangel, with the trump of God, and the dead in Christ shall rise first, and then we, which are alive and remain, shall be caught up or raptured together with them in the clouds to meet the Lord in the air, and so shall we ever be with the Lord. Wherefore, comfort one another with these words. Yes, dear friends, the rapture is a wonderful comfort for the followers of the Lord Jesus Christ, for he has not appointed us unto wrath.
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3: Well, I want to catch up for a moment and just remind you that we are talking about walking in step with God, walking in step with Him. And when Paul uses the word walk, he uses that term to mean to walk about in your life, that is to live your life out. And he says in Ephesians chapter 4, and I want you to turn there for a moment if you will, he tells us how we're to walk. In the first three chapters, he talks about our salvation experience and how God has blessed us. He tells us how rich we are as a result of our salvation experience. And then as a result of what we are and who we are in Christ, he begins his fourth chapter by saying, "Therefore, I, the prisoner of the Lord, implore you to walk in a manner worthy of the calling with which you've been called, with all humility and gentleness, with patience, showing tolerance for one another in love, being diligent to preserve the unity of the Spirit in the bond of peace." Now, when he says to walk in a manner worthy, that is, we should walk the way we profess we are. Walk in a manner worthy of our calling. What's our calling? We have four callings: a calling to salvation, a calling to sanctification, that is to live a godly life, a calling to service, and a calling to accountability. And so he says we should live it out as we have been called. Now, so let's say, for example, that you've trusted Jesus as your Savior, and here you are, maybe a young Christian, maybe you've been one a long time, and the only thing you've ever done really is sort of go to church, maybe read your Bible a little bit and pray some and maybe give a little bit. But what should you be able to expect? What should you be able to anticipate when you trust the Lord Jesus Christ as your personal Savior? When you become a Christian, what can you anticipate? What does God say? So that's what I want to answer in this message. What can you anticipate? How God can work in your life once you trust Him as your Savior? He says He saved us, so He's our Savior. He's our Lord and our Master. He's our guide. This is what you and I can anticipate once we receive Him as our personal Savior. And so the first word is an intimate relationship. Intimacy is an awesome thing. because it really reaches the stage of being beyond our description. How do you explain love? If you can explain love, more than likely you've never been loved and never loved anybody. It's beyond human explanation. And to think this, that God loves you and me, and watch this, this is a sinless, holy, righteous God who's perfect in all ways, that He loves you and me perfectly, sinlessly, absolutely, totally, eternally, and unconditionally. You can't explain that. Those words just give you aspects of it to say how impossible it is to put in words the Father's love. So what does He want? He saves us in order, listen, to develop this relationship with us. The second word I want you to notice is this, and that is clear guidance, because every single one of us need it every day of our life. Why do we need His guidance? Because we don't know all the facts. Oftentimes we have opportunities and we have offers. And the people want to do this or offer us that or offer us that or come to us wanting a relationship. God knows what's in every person's mind. God knows that the person who wants a relationship with you is either good for you or not good for you. He knows that every deal that gets offered you is either good or bad. He knows which way you and I to walk. He knows when we're coming to the fork of the road. He's willing to show us which way to go. God is the one who has wisdom to show us what to do, where to do, how to do it, and when to do it. He will never lead you to go the wrong way. He will never direct you in such a way that is not pleasing to Him. He's not going to lead you along a path where you're going to trip and stumble and fall and destroy your life. We can anticipate His divine guidance in every single aspect of our life if we are walking in obedience to Him. The third word I want you to notice here is this, and that's a phrase, is His adequate provision. Well, most of the time we want to put that in a monetary capacity. All my needs are not financial. We all have physical needs, emotional needs, financial needs, needs in our relationships. We have all kind of needs. He says, my God will supply all your needs according to His riches and glory, which means, I'm glad He put that part in there. Most people stop when they read all my needs. He says, according to His riches and glory. What does that mean? It means this. First of all, His resources are inexhaustible. But He says, according to His riches. Now, how do we tap into His riches? I only tap into His riches when I follow Him. That is, when He's my Savior, I have the right to tap into His riches, whatever that is. If it's something emotional that I need, something physical I need, something material I need, according to His riches in glory, His riches in glory, listen, can only be tapped by His children. Not only that, the Holy Spirit, our helper. Now, think about this. You and I are dependent upon Him every single day of our life. He is the one who, listen, who gives us divine, spiritual, and physical energy to do what the Lord Jesus has called us to do. You can't do without Him. You can't understand John 3:16 apart from the Holy Spirit. When you got saved, listen, who do you think helped you understand what it meant to confess your sins, repent of your sins, and receive Jesus Christ, and how His death at the cross could provide for your forgiveness? It was the Spirit of God. What we can expect, we can anticipate the awesome work of the Holy Spirit in our life. Then, of course, we can anticipate confidence. Listen, we can anticipate confidence to face the trials of life. Why? Well, number one is because we're walking in step with Him. Nothing can come into your life unless Almighty God allows it. He keeps out some things. He allows some things to come in. Some things hurt us. Some things bless us. And when you and I are walking in step with Him and we respond correctly, even the things that bring us pain and hurt, what does He do? He uses it to do what? Strengthen us, build us up, grow us up, mature us, and equip us to help other people who are going through difficulty and hardship in their life. Let me tell you something. The lowest moment of my life, I was there. And I remember on a Sunday afternoon, I was kneeling down by the sofa in my house, and I was telling God how hurt I was, and I'll never forget this. I told Him all the things I felt. This is what I heard. You still have me. I'm telling you, from that moment on, I laid down a lot of my pain. I laid down my loneliness, my frustration, my anxiety, and probably some anger. You still have me. And I'm here to tell you, you can't name anything. And sometimes people think, oh, Pastor, you don't know. Yes, I do. You haven't been there. Yes, I have. How would you understand? I understand. I also understand this. The promises of the Word of God stand absolutely true. He says, I will never leave you nor forsake you. Then, of course, the sixth word I want you to get is that there will you can expect inescapable conflict. If you and I live a godly life, we're not going to be understood. You speak the truth, oftentimes you're not going to be understood. Where you work, they won't understand you. Where you live, they may not understand you. Or don't like the way you live. When Jesus said, I am the way, the truth, and the life, no one comes to the Father but by me, they can't stand that. Why? Because it brings salvation down to face the Son of God. That my religion won't get you to heaven. Good works won't get you to heaven. It is a personal relationship with God through His Son, Jesus Christ. Listen, that isn't to be ugly toward other people. They just don't know the truth. Some people don't want to know the truth. Some people know it's the truth, but they don't like it because it means they'll have to change their lifestyle. And what I want you to say is this. You live a godly life in Christ Jesus, you are going to face conflict. But remember what he said. He says he's going to be with us every step of the way. Then, of course, the positive impact that you and I can make. If you and I walk in step with him, you will make a positive impact. That is, when you're walking in step with him, listen, you have the Holy Spirit living within you. You're walking in step with him. The Spirit of God within you is available and able to speak to other people through you. Your character, your conversation, and your conduct. Listen, before you open your mouth, you can have an impact on someone's life by the way you live. Listen, you don't want to end up one of these days and look back in your life and say, well, what was my life all about? Was it all about getting up and going to work and making money and having a little pleasure and going to bed at night and watch TV till midnight and getting up the next morning and going to work and I'm on and on and on and on and on. Now I'm 60, now I'm 65, now I'm 75, and now life's over. That's not what life's about. I love this verse, and maybe you ought to turn to it. Look, if you will, in Acts chapter 13. Listen to the 36th verse of this 13th chapter of Acts. For David, after he had served the purpose of God in his own generation, fell asleep and was laid among his fathers and underwent decay. What did he do? He served the purpose of God. He had an impact. We're still talking about him. Look at the Psalms. Look at all that he went through. And when you want to be comforted and strengthened, you go to the Psalms. Why? He served the purpose of God in every aspect of his life. So, there will be conflict. You can make it. Listen, sometimes we make our greatest impact in the midst of conflict. And then, of course, a couple other things. And if you'll just jot these down. And I want you to notice what we just referred to. And that is, if you walk in step with him, you're going to serve him. If you walk in step with him, you're going to serve him. Jesus said, I came to give my life a ransom for many. I came to serve, not to be served. Listen, to be a believer, walking in step with him, you will serve him. And David, he said he served the purpose of God. Then he laid down his life. The Lord took him. So let me ask you a question. Whose purpose are you serving? Most people are serving their own purpose. To live their own life. My money, my time, my family, my pleasure, my this, my that, and have no thoughts for God whatsoever. Serving the purpose of God. Listen, serving His purpose, whatever He called you to do, wherever He called you to do it, honors Him, brings Him great honor, and as a result, you're impacting other people's lives, bringing about change in their life. Bringing about, listen, by your testimony and your witness and your lifestyle, they get saved. And watching you, listen, they're encouraged in their Christian life as a result of being right with God. So the truth is, if I'm walking in step with Him, I'm going to serve Him somehow. And I want you to think about this. When your life is over and you look back, What do you want to see? Anybody you led to Christ? Anybody you helped? Anybody you picked up? Anybody you got out of drugs or alcohol? Anybody that you helped clothe? Anybody that you helped feed? Anybody that you gave money to? Anybody that you prayed for? What are you doing? Serving the living God is his, listen, serving the living God is being more of a Christian, more like a Christian than just coming to church. You can come to church and just, you know, forget it, walk away. Serving God, it takes a deliberate effort on your part. And I'm challenging you to do simply this. So live your life that each day you can say at the end of the day, Lord, as best I know how, I have attempted to serve your purpose today. And you know what? You're going to sleep better. You're going to feel better about yourself. You're going to feel better about your relationship to God. You know why? Because all of a sudden, you've stepped up on a higher level. Now you're living where God wants you to live. And that is that you've served Him. One last word. And that's simply this. You walk in His ways. And you can expect His eternal, unconditional love for you all the days of your life. Nobody can love you like God can. You have a right to anticipate it. He's going to listen. He's going to love you when you look good. He's going to love you when you don't look so good. He's going to love you when you just woke up. He's going to love you when you wake up in the middle of the night. He's going to love you on your way to work, on the way home. He's going to love you when you're trying to testify to somebody else and when you're not. He's going to love you when you blow it, and He's going to love you when you do a fantastic job. His love is eternal. But you will not be able to experience that love, really and truly, unless you're walking in step with Him. Because it's then that the Holy Spirit makes us aware of how awesome His love is for us. Now, don't you wish that the day you were saved, the next day somebody said to you, "Now sit down, I want to tell you something." And they sat and told you everything I just told you. You're catapulted into the Christian life. Now you've been told. And it's not a matter of me telling you something. It's a matter of simply sharing with you the Word of God. This is the textbook. It's a holy book. It's the way to live. It's the way to die. It's the way to be happy and peaceful. Jesus put it this way, "My peace I give unto you, not as the world gives give unto you," because that doesn't work. "Let not your heart be troubled, neither let it be afraid." And I want to encourage you, if you've never trusted Jesus Christ as your personal Savior, listen, it's not going to get any better without Him. If you want things to get better in your life, you surrender your life to Him and tell Him that you're confessing your sin to Him, that you do believe He died on the cross and paid His blood for your sins. You're accepting Him as your personal Savior. You're receiving the Holy Spirit into your life because that's what He promised. And now, by the Spirit of God living within you, He will enable you to live a godly life, a holy life, a peaceful life, a happy life. And when conflict comes, He'll be there to walk you right through it. Now, you can't beat that for living. Amen? And Father, how grateful we are for Your awesome love for us. And I pray the Holy Spirit will sink this message very deeply into the heart of every person who hears it. They may not like it. They may reject it, sink it deep. So deep they can't get away from it. Out of desperation, they'll turn to You and receive Jesus Christ as their Savior, is my prayer. In His name, amen.
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3: What can we do to make sure that we walk each day in step with God? Well, first of all, I think we need to realize that being busy and fruitful are not the same thing. And I remember on one occasion I said to my friend, I said, well, how do you deal with a certain situation? And he said, I just keep busy. And I thought to myself, that is not the solution to living above temptation and staying right with God. But that's the way some people attempt to do it. When I think about how does this work, I can tell you how it best works for me, and that is the same thing Jesus did. The Bible says in Mark 1:35, early in the morning, while it was still dark, Jesus got up, left the house, went away to a secluded place and was praying there. That is, he began the day talking to the Father. And so he sought the Father's will. The Scripture says in Psalm 5, and I love this passage, in the morning, O Lord, you will hear my voice. In the morning, I will order my prayer to you and eagerly watch. Beginning the day with him, listening to him. And what I try to do is I just tell him in the morning, very early, Lord, I submit my total will to you. So the Word of God and talking to him early in the morning is the best way to start if you're going to stay in step with him all day long, for the simple reason it reminds us to whom we are responsible and who is there to help us no matter what. Now, another suggestion I'd make, and certainly it's worked for me, and that's this, to make a list of what you believe God's priorities are. Each day when I get up, I use my 3x5 card. This is what I believe God would have me to accomplish on a given day. So each night, I try to list all those. Most of the time in the middle of the night, around 3:30 to 4 o'clock, somewhere thereabouts, I'm going to add probably one or two or three of these. But as I look at these and then I lie back down to sleep, I'll start sort of going over these in my mind and making sure, Lord, does this fit your will and your purpose for my life? And I can tell you, from about 3:30 to 4:30 or 5 o'clock is some of the most profitable times in my life because it gets me started right with him, listening to him. And oftentimes when I'm in the process of trying to determine the theme of a message, out of the night, in God's goodness and love and mercy, there he tells me exactly what it is. So you start the day off with him, you're going to end up a lot better. Now, there's something else I'd mention, that's this. When you're facing a decision, before you make a snap, quick decision, just stop for a second and ask yourself the question, does this fit what God wants me to do today? Because I have my list and I was sure this is what God had me to do. And so, instead of quickly reacting, just stop and pause and ask yourself the question, if I'm walking in step with the Father, is this going to keep me in step or get me out of step? What are the consequences? The truth is, God will help us to pause and to ask the right question. And then I think one of the greatest keys to me personally when it comes to walking in step with him is this, and that is to affirm the fact that he's my life. If I'm continually affirming this is your life, then he's continually reminding me of what fits his life within me and what does not fit his life within me. And one of my favorite scriptures is in Ephesians. And in this fifth chapter, here's what he says. Be careful how you walk, not as unwise men, but as wise, making the most of your time because the days are evil. Making the most of your time. Be wise how you walk. So I just want to challenge you. You want to walk obediently before God, walk in His steps? You can. You can walk in His steps every day. Simply ask Him to teach you how to do it. And He will teach you. And I've just given you a few suggestions that I know work for me. And I think they'll work for you if you'll try them.
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12: Texas cotton planting, one-third done. I'm Kerry Martin with Texas Ag News and Views on the Texas Farm Bureau Radio Network. Cotton planting, right on track here in Texas. That's kind of hard to believe, despite the many challenges that drought has been causing in getting seed in the ground. But the latest Texas Crop Progress Report shows cotton planting now stands at 34% complete. And that's right on track with the five-year average pace of 34%. But there's still a lot of cotton left to plant, a lot of it in the Panhandle and Southern Plains. Gerald Key runs Adobe Walls Gin in the northern Texas Panhandle. He says some irrigated ground there has been planted, and it's up.
13: It doesn't like this little cool spell, but I don't anticipate it doing any damage, really. We've had some good warm weather and had pretty good emergence. You'd have to really slow down to see it, but I am starting to see some cotton that's up and just ready for a little more sunshine, and off we go.
12: But dry land cotton ground is just that. It is very dry, making it a big risk to put seed in the ground.
13: Dry planting is always a risk. If you get a really hard rain, well, then you get a crust, and then your plant won't push through it. This late in the game, I guess the advantage would be that your seed's already in the ground if we did get this round of rains coming up. But I haven't heard of anybody dry planting. I'm sure there's probably some that have, but the heck of it is, most of this good wheat that we cut last year that was held out for cotton ground has some really good deep moisture. It's just 4 to 6 inches down.
12: That's Gerald Key with Adobe Walls Gin in Spearman. Dectamax has already been given conditional approval to treat and prevent screwworms in cattle, but that approval was for the 250 milliliter and 500 milliliter size vial. The drug's maker Zoetis has announced the conditional approval now applies to the 100 milliliter vial size. Dectamax can now be used for screwworms in dairy cattle, horses, sheep, pigs, and deer, but there are some specific conditions under which it can be used under this emergency use authorization. Registration now open for the Texas A&M Beef Cattle Short Course. It's coming up August 3rd through the 5th at the A&M campus in College Station. It is one of the longest running and largest beef cattle educational events in the world. A Texan is now leading the Natural Resources Conservation Service, or NRCS, as we usually call it. Colton Buckley is from Gatesville. That's in central Texas. He is now the agency's 19th director, replacing the outgoing director, Aubrey Betancourt. I'm Kerry Martin on the Texas Farm Bureau Radio Network.
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14: I think it's important for people to realize that our freedom is not free. There are sacrifices made by their families. So I really want to speak to that spouse that is left at home, either man or woman. I think they often feel unseen and unrecognized. They're desperate for adult conversation and just someone to know that they care.
17: Beth Runkle is our guest today on Focus on the Family with Jim Daly. Thanks for joining us. I'm John Fuller.
18: John, military life can be incredibly challenging for families. We've had a number of guests on from time to time, and they've talked about that, and they've written some great resources. We want to touch this again today. I mean, when we get to deployments, I was not in the military. My brother Mike was in the Navy and did that four-year stint, and, you know, he'd be out at sea for 6 months. We'd say goodbye in Long Beach, and then he'd be out in the Pacific for 6 months, and come home and we'd all go down to the pier to greet him. He wasn't married at the time, and I think that served him well. But there are many, many married people in the military, and we want to honor you by talking about how to overcome some of these challenges so that you can do it in a God-honoring way, serve the country, which is amazing, and we thank you for that service, and then to keep your family together as you do it.
17: Mm-hmm. And Beth Runkle is a military spouse. Her husband served in the Air Force for 25 years. Beth has experienced all the realities you were just touching on, Jim, the deployments, the moves, and seasons of being a solo parent. And she's captured her insights and experiences in a great little book called Another Move, God, 30 Encouragements to Embrace Your Life as a Military Wife.
18: Beth, welcome to Focus on the Family. It's good to have you.
14: Thanks. It's an honor to be on here, and especially to speak encouragement to our military families who we know go through a lot of challenges.
18: Oh, they do. You think of the past 20 years. I mean, there's been a lot of stress on military families, and that's why we want to talk about it today. So first of all, thank you and your husband for that service. He was a pilot, correct?
14: Correct.
18: In the Air Force?
14: Yes.
18: Okay, good. And he's out now. You did 25 years. And how are you guys right now? You made it.
14: Well, it's been quite a journey. I didn't really like the military in the beginning.
18: Yeah.
14: I was not a fan. We moved three times our first year of marriage. And then we showed up to my husband's operational base, and he deployed.
18: So you were overcoming things pretty early. I mean, it wasn't like you had a honeymoon, a military honeymoon.
14: No. And honestly, I thank God for his sovereignty in not allowing me to know what I was signing up for. My husband really hadn't told me much what to expect. He had changed careers and become a pilot while we were engaged. So life really changed. He wasn't being deceitful on purpose. But
18: yeah, it just changed.
14: Yeah, things changed, and he didn't really know what to expect either. But I believe I wouldn't want to have married him if I would have known what kind of control I would be giving up over my life. And my husband's a great man. I'm super happily married. But God knew that I couldn't know what I was getting into.
18: You would have said no.
14: I think so,
18: That's what I'm hearing you say. Mm-hmm. I mean, some people are going, wow, that's refreshingly honest. But that it is quite amazing. And so those early years, painting that picture, you know, you talked about the first year of all that movement, plus this, if I could say it this way, correct me if I'm wrong, but this underlying resentment
14: that
18: you're feeling. Mm-hmm. How did that not trickle into your relationship?
14: Well, absolutely, it did trickle into our relationship.
18: What did that look like? Like just bitterness? Like, oh, you're gone again? Okay, bye.
14: Yeah. It was bitterness mainly towards the military, just all the inconveniences they were causing in our life. You know, vacations canceled, trips canceled. We don't live near family. We keep moving. I had been very career-oriented, and this was obviously hard to, you know, stay in a career moving three times. Anytime there was a hurricane, he would bravely fly away in the fighter jet and leave me to deal with no electricity and flooding.
18: Wow. That's interesting. That's not typically what the man of the house does. But
14: they have to protect the million-dollar aircraft.
18: Yeah, I get it.
14: Yeah, so they have to get them out of there.
18: My Toyota isn't quite worth that, but, you know.
14: But I also wasn't a believer, so I had a very worldly perspective. And what about me? What about what I want to do? What about my goals?
18: Well, that's important to know. Thank you, because I was thinking somebody's got to be pushing me to ask the question, well, you guys signed up for this. Like, why didn't you know this would be what you lived with?
14: Well, I don't know that a military spouse ever really knows what they signed up for, to be honest. The military member did. And part of what caused my trajectory on this to change was that initially I thought it's just your job and my job. And why do I have to live in your shadow? And why does it all have to be what the military says?
18: Fair question, but I think I got a military answer yeah. for you, which is, yeah, that's what you signed up for.
14: Yeah, yeah, well, and my husband actually looked at me. I said pretty much that same comment to him one time, and he looked at me, he put his hands up, and he said, I don't know what you want me to do. I'm in the military. But what I didn't understand that God taught me through getting saved and then sanctifying me is that when a man or woman serves in uniform, it is a calling. Not really unlike a clergy calling. It's something that they feel is a special duty or obligation that they have to perform. And so when I began to see that, then knowing the sovereignty of God mm-hmm. and that I'm married to this man, which I didn't know what I was getting into, but God knew.
18: You know, let me interrupt because, this applies beyond the military.
14: Oh, it does.
18: What you're saying is cultural implications here. Being a Christian married woman and that need to be in your man's corner mm-hmm. and what that does to you as one flesh, mm-hmm. being made in his image, male and female, the two becoming one flesh. You are together in this. And so much today, and you said your career mindedness and how much you kicked against the goads here when you got into the military. Speak to that need, though, for complementary approaches, that a wife has a role, a husband has a role in the design God has given us. And it's not subjugation. I mean, we're talking about partnership in life together. And sometimes that requires you to sacrifice and sometimes him to sacrifice. But what hit that?
14: Yeah. Well, first of all, I think I had to see that God had a calling on my life also to support my man in the military. I didn't carry the weapons, which is really good because that would be dangerous for everyone. I didn't wear the uniform, but I had a call to reach people in the military with the message of Jesus Christ, but also to cheerlead him. And we began to be the hands and feet of Jesus to the troops that my husband supported and their families. And there's brokenness in the military, just like there is in the rest of the world. But the military cares for the families a little bit more than the civilian world. And so what a blessing for us that God took us out of our selfish nature and said, I'm going to call you to serve these people in my name.
18: Yeah.
14: And originally, I didn't want to be a supportive command spouse. I wanted to do my own thing. But then God changed my perspective and said, this is a calling for your whole family. My kids drove around in the car with me for hours every week, delivering meals to people in need. My kids helped me clean people's houses when they had surgery. And they helped me unpack a lot of boxes for people.
18: Mm, yeah.
14: But what a blessing that we had to see that it's not about us.
18: Yeah.
14: But I do think women, we are our husband's main cheerleader. And that doesn't mean that we can't have things that we do, but we have to cheerlead them, support them. And I think that we get the biblical role of submission wrong. It's not being a doormat.
18: Of course not.
14: But I think it's expressing opinions and giving input, but not aggressively dominating our husbands. It's balance between those two.
18: Yeah.
14: And I was a blessing to my husband as he served his nation and to the people in our midst. And I got to host Bible studies with women sitting on the floor of my base house, host marriage groups with my husband, open my home to people.
18: Yeah.
14: And it was a season. You know, I'm doing really cool things now. And my husband, who was a colonel in the Air Force, is helping keep our house clean.
18: That's right. The time has come, my man. But let me ask you this, because you reference it. I want to capture it.
14: Yes.
18: You had a before Christ in the military. You had a confession of faith in Christ and then being a Christian in the military. Just quickly describe that. How long were you in the military? How did you come to faith in Christ? Was your husband in that situation with you? Describe it. I think there was an older mentoring couple that helped you, right?
14: Yes. So we moved 3 times. Then he deployed. He would deploy 4 times during the 2.5 years that we lived there. Marriage was hard because he wasn't home very much. And when he was, honestly, I wasn't very easy to be around. Our marriage was hard primarily because of me. You know, I didn't realize how disrespectful that came across to him, to hate this thing that he loves. It's a lifelong dream. That's a calling.
18: Yeah. And it probably oozed out of every pore of your body. I can imagine. It's like, yeah, I'm fed up with this.
14: Yeah.
18: And that he probably didn't know, like putting his hands up and say, what do you want me to do? I'm committed in the military. I mean, it'd be illegal.

0: raised in a loving church going home, but I never really understood a personal relationship with Jesus. And at this church, I met some neighbors. They were my parents' age. They found out my husband was deployed and just took me under their wing, let me sit with them, would invite me over, invited me to their Bible studies. And I realized in them that they had something that I didn't have, which was a thriving relationship with Jesus. At the same time, my husband was deployed, living in tents. And on deployment, you are either flying, doing your mission, working out, eating. And he spent the rest of that time in the chapel at tent, asking the chaplain questions, learning. So we were on these parallel journeys. He had not been raised regularly going to church. They'd gone some. We're on these parallel journeys, and it wasn't until we moved again that God saw fit to intersect our journeys. And it was in a Bible study on the book of Genesis, which is what my book is on, where we really finally understood the plan of salvation and surrendered our lives to Jesus.
1: There is that difference. And I, you know, if you haven't recognized that difference, man, we want you to get in touch with us, because we'll explain that to you. There is something about a commitment to Christ that's different than socially committing to Christ. It's different.
0: Yeah, you can go to church your whole life and not know Jesus, because there is great freedom in following him.
1: Yeah.
0: Especially for the military life. The only thing that you are certain of is uncertainty in the military life, but God means control.
1: Yeah.
0: He is steady. He is surefast. He knows everything. I love to say he outranks even the generals.
1: Yeah, and that's so good. I love your honesty, though, and I'm sure everybody watching and listening appreciates that. I mean, the battles that you had with your husband. What do you want me to do? This sounds like everybody's marriage.
0: He was more patient than me.
1: You know, but that angst. I mean, and you can almost be in any profession. There's going to be a certain kind of angst that you get. The person that has to travel a lot for their job. You're always on the road. That's that argument, you
0: right.
1: know, not far different from the military.
0: Yes.
1: In that context, you know, many military spouses that are listening to us, and we have many that do listen to us and watch us, and we're grateful for each one of you, but they feel overwhelmed by deployments and uncertainty like you just talked about. Give us some of those practical steps that you mentioned in the book about how they can battle that great metaphor, how they can battle those feelings of uncertainty as they move through their service commitment.
0: Yes, I think that fear, overwhelming fear, is a big tool the enemy uses for the military spouse who's back at home. And we do have to go to battle with our weapons of prayer, and then using truth to overcome that. I have a story of when my husband was deployed in the Middle East, and I was watching the news, and I knew he was up in the air in the no-fly zone over northern and southern Iraq. I don't remember which one it was at the time. But the news was covering that the anti-aircraft missiles were so prevalent that day that there was really no visibility. So the things that they send out to jam those, to keep them from being able to hit the aircraft, there was just too many for them to effectively jam them all. And so it was a minefield. And, you know, I'm watching the news and they're telling me this, and I'm freaking out because I know
1: yeah,
0: my husband,
1: your husband's up in the air.
0: I know he's
1: somewhere.
0: In the air, right? And I'm reeling with anxiety, and I'm just learning about the Lord. And I had, you know, been taught Philippians 4, 6, and 7. And I'm like, hey, let me try to do this, you know, which tells us do not be anxious about anything, but in everything, by prayer, with thanksgiving, present your requests to the Lord, and the peace of God, which surpasses all understanding, will guide your hearts and minds in the knowledge of Christ Jesus our Lord. And so I did what it said to do. I turned off the news. I got off social media. I went and I got my Bible, and it was telling me thanksgiving. And I'm like, what can I be thankful for? How has God been faithful in my life? And honestly, I was struggling. I just have anxiety. So God says, go to my word. And I'm new to the Bible at this point.
1: Yeah.
0: But I come across the story of Exodus, and God's like, remember what I did? I parted the Red Sea. I made water stand up, and I defeated the Pharaoh and all their chariots and all their army. Do you think I can't take care of this Iraqi anti-aircraft missiles? But I have come to learn God is amazing. He is telling us what to do in our brain and

0: our body. There is now scientific evidence that tells us gratitude and anxiety and fear, they cannot coexist in our brain. Mm. If we turn on gratitude, it is going to push out those anxious thoughts. And I like to teach people why we have to do this. And I like the analogy of a bathtub. Most people have to put their kid in the bathtub at some point.
1: Hopefully.
0: Yeah, hopefully. You know, and when you put your kid in the bathtub, you notice the water level come up. And that's the physics law of displacement that tells us we cannot be full of two things at the same time. Hmm. So the same is true with our brain. We can't just tell ourselves not to be anxious. We have to push it out.
1: Fill it with something.
0: And we fill it with thanksgiving, with faith, with truth from God's word. But then science is telling us that is how we get rid of the anxious thoughts. It's with gratitude, remembering that God has been faithful before, so he can be trusted to be faithful right now. And we just can't feed that anxiety. You know,
1: you
0: can't have the news constantly on. You can't be checking, because honestly, that doesn't do anything. You can't control what they're doing across the ocean, but God can, and he's on his throne and he is watching over. And I love Psalm 46, which, you know, it says, God makes war cease. Mm. He protects from our enemies' weapons.
1: That's so good.
2: Well, this is Focus on the Family with Jim Daly, and today our guest is Beth Runkle, and we're covering some of the content that she captured in her excellent devotional called Another Move, God, 30 Encouragements to Embrace Your Life as a Military Wife. 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
1: Beth, let me ask you, you do use a fascinating analogy about laser-guided or precision-guided missiles. You know, again, there's so much allegory or metaphor in the scripture about military engagement, and spiritual warfare is just one.
0: Yes.
1: But talk about that idea of precision-guided weapons and how prayer becomes like that.
0: Yes. The U.S. military is so superior because of the awesome training, but also the technological advancements of our weapons. And all of our branches of military now are rolling out laser-guided weapon systems that they are using that give incredible accuracy. Now, everybody, when they join the military, whether they're Coast Guard, Air Force, Space Force, Army, Navy, they all are taught in basic training how to use a weapon. Most of them, it's the M4 assault rifle. But our special forces, when they go out, they are not taking that traditional firearm by itself to go do their operation. If they use an M4, they're going to smack on a night vision scope and a laser-guided system. The laser-guided system gives them incredible accuracy. Mm. My husband used to fly the F-117 stealth fighter, and they dropped bombs. And they flew very high because they had to be stealthy. So he would do his operations at 10,000 feet above the target. Mm-hmm. He would drop that laser on a particular window, on a particular floor of a large building. Wherever that laser, one pane of that window, wherever it was pointed, the weapon would hit every single time.
1: Amazing accuracy.
0: Amazing accuracy. Prayer, that is our precision-guided laser weapon that we can use, but we have to pick it up. We can't leave it on the ground. Just like our troops would never leave their M4 on the ground to go to battle. We have to go to battle with that weapon. Only we are calling the greatest marksman to ever exist to go to battle for us. He is available, but we have to pray. And that is a much more powerful weapon than even our U.S. forces have.
1: Yeah, I mean, and one is spiritual and one is material,
0: yes,
1: obviously. But, I mean, that's a great analogy because it motivates you to think about how to pray and how to be specific.
2: Mm-hmm.
1: I'm going to turn a little bit of a corner here because most people, like I said, my own family's experience was my one brother out of five kids served in the military. That's probably pretty common in the U.S. You might have one of your siblings that went. Maybe your dad or your grandfather was in the military. The point being, fewer of us go into the military than don't. And so in that context, those of us that haven't been in the military, what are things we can do to honor them and to encourage them? And we see them in public. And of course, if you go get a cup of coffee, I try to buy the guys that are there something, or a restaurant tab I pick up from time to time if four guys are sitting around the table. And they're always so very kind and very willing to allow us to do that. It's good. But what else can we do?
0: Yes. Well, I think that the person in uniform does get some recognition, but often the family doesn't as much, you know?
1: Yeah, that's true.
0: They don't have that billboard.
1: Right.
0: I think it's important for people to realize that our freedom is not free. There are sacrifices made by their families. So I really want to speak to that spouse that is left at home, either man or woman. I think they often feel unseen and unrecognized. They're desperate for adult conversation and just someone to know that they care. It can be a pathway to the gospel, I believe, by showing them care, by reaching out to them. You can let them sit with you at church. You don't know how lonely it is to sit by yourself. Most people at church, they're couples. And when your spouse isn't there, you feel very lonely.
1: Yeah.
0: Offer to bring them a meal. Offer to watch their kids so they get a break.
1: That's a good one.
0: Yeah. Offer a play date, because honestly, that might even be better for some people because they are desperate for adult conversation. Ask if they're comfortable. You could offer a hug because they haven't had adult touch. And then practical things, especially over the holidays, help them do some of the things that you need to do to feel like it's a normal Christmas holiday. For example, help put up their tree or their Christmas lights. You know, some people that might be really hard. Mm-hmm. And not having that makes their emptiness or their absence that much more prevalent. So you can offer to do that. And I also think the weekends are the hardest parts because people tend to hang out with their family on the weekends. But if your significant other isn't there, you feel the loneliness. So you could just invite them, hey, we're having a game night, or come have a meal with us.
1: Yeah.
0: You don't have to not be with your family. Invite them to be a part of yours.
1: It feels so much like adopt a family. Adopt a military family,
0: yes.
1: Right? And it's a good thing. And man, churches should do that. Mm-hmm. I hadn't thought of that. But if you're a pastor, man, why not encourage your folks to do that, especially if you're near a base, a military base, where hopefully that would be encouraged. Mm-hmm. I think right now, you know, I've had the privilege of visiting the Pentagon and meeting some of the key leaders there. And I'm really encouraged how open they are about faith initiatives and faith things. And man, do we not need faith orientation in the military? I mean, these are people that are going to lay their lives down and may not come back. And do we not want to encourage them in something spiritual and true, Christianity? So I'm encouraged. And I'm hoping, Beth, that I'd like to pursue this. And I'm going to do that with those contacts to see if we can get your book in there and get it to more military families. And we'll do that as a gift, hopefully. That's the plan right now. But thank you so much for being with us.
0: Thank you. It's been great to be here, and just thanks for giving a voice to the military families.
1: Yeah, it's so good. Thanks again. And for all the service of your husband and your family.
0: Oh, it was our joy and pleasure.
1: Are your kids doing well?
0: Our kids are doing great. Military life does not come without challenges. For military kids, our kids moved 9 and 10 times in their school years.
1: Yeah.
0: But yeah, they're doing great. They both have recently graduated from Liberty University. And our daughter is a Christian music artist and doing really well. And really has a great ministry to Gen Z, talking about the freedom found in Christ.
1: That's so good. Well, your other child, the son.
0: Our son is
1: don't
0: married.
1: Don't leave him out.
0: Yeah. Yeah. Our son is married. Our son is adopted. We struggled with infertility.
1: Yeah.
0: And that's a part of our journey. He's married and happy living in Dallas. And we have lots of other spiritual children that we get to do life with through the ministry.
1: I'm sure. Well, that leadership that you and your husband provided in the military was so good. Thank you for that. And let me turn to the listener. Focus on the Family's here for you. And if this is touching a need in your heart, if you're in the military, get in touch with us. We want to help you get a copy of this. And You know, we'll send it to you. Just let us know you're there, and we'll trust others will cover the cost of that. If you can make a gift to Focus on the Family, we'll say thank you by sending a copy of Beth's book, Another Move, God, 30 Encouragements to Embrace Your Life as a Military Wife. And perhaps you can pass that on to a friend in the military, a family member, or maybe you want to keep it and read up. The application is broader than just military. These are attitudes of people under stress. Yeah. That's probably just about each and every one of us. You know, when you give to Focus on the Family, there is fruit. And sometimes we hold back. We should share more often. But I want to give you an idea. Lexi, who was touched by the ministry and what she wrote and said to us. She said, thank you for the many encouraging programs and resources you provide. After my husband returned from a deployment to Afghanistan with PTSD and a traumatic brain injury, the past 2 years have been incredibly difficult for our family as we navigate marriage, parenting, and healing. Recently, one of your episodes reminded me that my identity is not defined by these struggles, but by who I am in Christ. And man, that is awesome.
2: Yeah, what a terrible thing to go through, mm-hmm. but I'm so glad that we could reach out and help.
1: Yeah, and unfortunately, those are the byproducts of war. Mm-hmm. And, you know, these are just the prices that our military members give to protect our freedom. Mm-hmm. So you can provide much needed support for folks like Lexi by doing your ministry through Focus on the Family. Be the person supplying that ministry through the conduit of Focus.
2: Mm-hmm. 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And on behalf of the entire team, thanks for listening to Focus on the Family with Jim Daly. I'm John Fuller, inviting you back as we once again help you and your family thrive in Christ.

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6: Shalom, and welcome to Messianic Perspectives, a daily program where we look into the scriptures from a distinctive first century Jewish point of view. This is Liz Aiello. One of the longest running television series of all time was Star Trek, created by producer Gene Roddenberry in the 1960s. It made William Shatner and Leonard Nimoy famous. Then there was Star Trek The New Generation, Star Trek Voyager, and Deep Space Nine. But did you know the Bible talks about a spectacular series of Star Treks that began many thousands of years ago? And now, to tell us more about it, here is our Bible teacher, Dr. Gary Hedrick.
7: Thank you, and welcome back to our studios here in San Antonio, Texas. It's good to have you with us today, listening friend, as we continue these studies on biblical journeys through outer space. You know, some people look upon the Bible as a dry, dusty, antiquated book. They think it's out of date and behind the times. But Star Trek and Star Wars, now there's state-of-the-art technology. There's real excitement. But let me tell you something, my friend. Anyone who says that simply doesn't know very much about the Bible. I can't think of any area of technological achievement where science fiction outstrips the Bible, even in the area of space travel. Listen, thousands of years before anyone had ever heard of Star Trek or Star Wars, the Bible had already told about intergalactic journeys by human beings, excursions into outer space. Two of the most notable space travelers in the Bible were Enoch and Elijah, both of whom made the journey from planet Earth to heaven. So science fiction can't hold a candle to the Bible. Listen, there is nothing that man can do, or even imagine himself doing, that God can't do better. So why do we let the world get the upper hand with all of this flashy Star Wars technology and industrial light and magic and Star Trek, making it look like they're the ones who came up with this stuff? Listen, God was the first one to make space travel available to human beings. Let me tell you something. A lot of science fiction today is nothing more than New Age propaganda. Take Star Trek, for example. Star Trek The New Generation is set in the 24th century, 300 years from now. And look how the Star Trek producers portray life in the 24th century. For one thing, there's no money or assets. You don't accumulate wealth because you don't need it. Everything is provided for you by the government. And it's not a national government anymore, by the way. It's a global government. Do you see the New Age slant? It's propaganda. It's a tool for the promotion of a social and economic agenda. On questions of morality and sexuality, it's the New Age agenda, as they've explored gender and sexual identity issues on various programs. On questions of religion, it's the New Age agenda, where there's no room for biblical absolutes. On questions of politics and economics, it's the New Age agenda. Do you know what they're really big on, especially in the new generation Star Trek? Evolution. As they travel through the cosmos, meeting up with different species and life forms, they'll say this life form is not as highly evolved as we are. Or in some cases, they're more highly evolved than we are. So they take for granted this evolutionary scale of development. So again, it's this New Age agenda, this politically correct agenda. So hopefully, we can take some of the wind out of their sails with a little education, just so you'll know what's going on. Now, when we finished up last time, we were looking at the record in Genesis where we find that after the six generations of death, Enoch, the seventh generation, is raptured into heaven before the judgment of God falls upon a wicked world. Enoch becomes the first clear type of the rapture of the Church of Jesus Christ, because Jesus plainly stated that the events that occurred before the flood were a picture of his coming again. He said in Luke 17, 1926, and as it was in the days of Noah, so shall it be also in the days of the Son of Man. So then, as we study the account of the book of Genesis concerning those days before the flood, we can apply the very same description to the days in which we are living today. And the characterization of the pre-flood era can be summarized in just one word: ungodly. They were determined to eliminate God from every area of their lives. Ungodly. Living without God. Living in rebellion against God's laws and God's authority. Here's what Jude said in verse 14. He said, "Now Enoch, the seventh from Adam, prophesied about these men also, saying, Behold, the Lord cometh with 10,000s of his saints to do what? To execute judgment on all, to convict all who are ungodly among them of all their ungodly deeds which they have ungodly committed, and of all the harsh things which ungodly sinners have spoken against him." Ungodly. That's the biblical characterization of the age before the flood. And by the way, that word doesn't necessarily indicate gross wickedness, but rather living without regard for the things of God. A person may be moral, he may be ethical, he may be refined, cultured, law-abiding, and honest, and yet be ungodly. And no other word can more accurately describe our civilization at the end of the 20th century, on the threshold of the 21st century. This is an ungodly age where scientists are determined to leave God out of science, where educators want to leave him out of education, where politicians want to leave him out of affairs of state, and where new age social engineers want to leave him out of our society. He is even excluded from his own creation, the work of his own hands, and blind evolutionary forces are given the credit which belongs to God. Truly, it may be said in this day of technological miracle harmonizes with this scientific age. Do you know what the big debate is today on many evangelical Christian college campuses? This is going to shock many of you, especially if you haven't been keeping up with what's going on. Back in the 1970s and the 1980s, the debate was over the inerrancy and infallibility of the Bible, and the first chapters of Genesis and the creation and so on. But today, the big debate on many Christian college campuses is over whether or not to recognize homosexuality as a legitimate sexual orientation for students, and in some cases for faculty. Do you know what this proves? It proves that bad doctrine, sooner or later, always leads to bad living. In the 1970s, they were questioning inerrancy and the authority of God's Word. And what are they doing now in the 1990s? Questioning the moral standards of God. Bad doctrine, sooner or later, always leads to bad living. Like in the days of Enoch, those who still believe the Bible and preach the judgment of God and the soon coming of the Lord Jesus Christ, Adonai, Yeshua, HaMashiach, those of us who believe these things and preach these things are looked upon by the world as, shall we say, unenlightened, superstitious, and gullible. But that's how it was in Enoch's day. In spite of Enoch's preaching of the coming judgment, there is no indication that he was taken seriously by the masses of his day. No converts are reported in the record of Enoch's ministry. Instead, they must have smiled at this preacher of judgment. And as the years slipped by, they undoubtedly began to scoff and say, "When is this judgment coming? You've been preaching this message for almost 300 years, Enoch, and nothing has happened yet." And as it was in the days of Noah, so shall it be also in the days of the Son of Man. The events leading up to the coming of the Messiah parallel the events leading up to the flood. In Noah's day, things weren't getting better and better. They were getting worse and worse. The same thing is happening today. In Noah's day, there was very little responsiveness to the truth. We see the same thing today. In Noah's day, they had left God out of their lives. And that's exactly what we see happening today, not just in our country, but around the world. In 2 Peter chapter 3, the Apostle Peter gives us an unmistakable commentary on the days of Noah. In speaking of the imminent return of Christ, this is what he says in verse 3. He says, "Knowing this first, that there shall come in the last days scoffers, walking after their own lusts, and saying, 'Where is the promise of his coming? For since the fathers fell asleep, all things continue as they were from the beginning of creation.'" Today there are multitudes, even religious people, who scoff at those who preach the literal, personal, and visible return of the Messiah. In Judaism, those in the Reform movement tend to look upon Orthodox Jews and ultra-Orthodox Jews who are looking for the coming of a literal Messiah as backward and ignorant. In Christendom, we too have reformists who would like to jettison the fundamental beliefs of Christianity and strip us of a literal second coming. And you'll hear them say things like, "You guys have been preaching this second coming stuff ever since I can remember, and nothing's happened yet. Everything's going along pretty much the same as it always has. Jesus hasn't come back yet."

0: But these very people who say this, my friend, are destroying their own argument, because they are fulfilling the very words of Peter, that in the last days these scoffers will come. And so when people scoff at the return of Christ, it only confirms our faith in God's Word. Because 1900 years ago, listen, 1900 years ago, Peter already said that this in itself would be a sign of the last days. Well, we've got a lot more to say about this, but we're out of time again. So hold your place, and we'll start right here on the next program. Until then, this is Gary Hedrick saying God bless you. Take care. Bye-bye.
1: Thank you, Gary. And thank you, listening friend, for tuning in today. Today, we've been listening to our Bible teacher, Dr. Gary Hedrick, talking about Star Trek, the original series. 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I'm Liz Aiello. 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
3: This is the Old Trailblazer broadcast. This is Pastor Albert Pendarvis, the Old Trailblazer, riding out on old Dan. Come on, Dan, let's go. Get up. Get in your old lazy thing. Been laying up. Let's go. And I'm happy to be back with you folks, going down to the sawmill or logging camp or somewhere standing around like the old Trailblazers used to do, drive up to old Bethel Church. But we praise the Lord for every opportunity we have where two or three are gathered together. But this is Pastor Albert Pendarvis. We bring you this study on the work of the Holy Spirit. And we saw there, we were looking at if he were only an influence. That's what folks think. What a miserable condition we'd be in. So Christ has not left us alone. No, he said he hadn't left us as orphans. The Holy Spirit come and takes his place here on earth and teaches us. The Holy Spirit as a person leads God's children. In Romans 8:14, we read, "For as many as are led by the Spirit of God, they are the sons of God." And in Matthew 4, when was Jesus led up of the Spirit into the wilderness to be tempted of the devil? This great fact of the Holy Spirit as one who leads the believer is set forth again in Isaiah 30. "And thine ears shall hear a word behind thee saying," Isaiah 30, 21. "And thine ears shall hear a word behind thee saying, this is the way, walk ye in it, when you turn to the right hand and when you turn to the left." Unless a believer knows the Holy Spirit, he will not know which way to go. So many today in our religious leadership have said to me, "Pastor, I don't know when the Spirit is leading." To that individual, the whole thing is just a trial by error and following some human made program. I know there in the bookstore we have churches who order material, Sunday school material through the bookstore, adult and children Sunday school material, and their denominational headquarters puts that stuff together months and months and months ahead, and they follow it. My friend, we don't do that here. Our Sunday school teachers, our pastors, our Bible teachers, we use the Bible. We use the Bible. We have commentators and study helps and those things. But, my friend, we don't just go by a little quarterly, they call it. No. But listen. More and more as the churches reject and sets aside the Holy Spirit, they turn to organization, to human programs. And therefore, we have just about programmed our churches to death. The believer, God's child, can know the Holy Spirit. If he doesn't know the Holy Spirit, it's a mighty good chance that he's not saved. Now, let's turn to Hebrews 3. And we notice there that the Holy Spirit is set forth as a personality. Listen, a personality, a living person, as one who speaks to the hearts of men. Wherefore, it says, as the Holy Ghost saith, today, if you will hear his voice, harden not your hearts as in the provocation in the days of temptation in the wilderness. I often speak on that particular verse, my friend. One of the key verses there to me, key portion, harden not your heart. I brought a message last week here on he that is often reproved and hardeneth his heart shall not be, shall be suddenly cut off. I don't have it in front of me. Shall be suddenly cut off. And that thing gripped my heart so He that being often reproved and hardeneth his heart shall be suddenly cut off, and that without remedy. Now, my friend, we could stop right there and spend the rest of this time. Are you saved? Are you a child of God? You say that offends you? My friend, the gospel is offensive. It is. Everywhere I go, folks get offended because I ask them oftentimes, are they saved? Are they saved? The people get offended at the gospel. I know I saw one of the saddest things happen to me years ago. I was conducting a funeral, and it was a lady that had been one of our church ladies for many years, but she had been raised in a Catholic church, Catholic orphanage. And at her funeral, she was up in her 80s, at her funeral there was several Catholic nuns there in the audience. And during the ceremony, and I never bite my tongue to swallow my tongue to keep from saying things, but I didn't do it on purpose, but the Lord moved my heart. We were discussing eternity, and I just mentioned kindly that there's no such a thing as purgatory. You can't show me where there's a verse or scripture that says anything about purgatory or anything. And I just mentioned that kindly, and those four ladies got up and left out during the service because they were offended. Now, my friend, I had to be true to those souls. They won't be able to say when they plunge into eternity lost, if that's what happens, well, that preacher didn't tell me.

0: Is your preacher being true to your soul? Is he, my friend? I often ask folks here on this broadcast, little old trailblazer broadcast, this old rinky-dink trailblazer. It is what it is, my friend. Poor old sinner saved by grace. Just a nothing, my friend. But I ask folks, you listen to me and you go to church, would you just ask your pastor kindly, Pastor, would you tell us how the Lord saved you? Take a Sunday service or a Sunday night service if you still have Sunday night. A lot of churches don't, I'm sorry to say. We do here. Tell the pastor, ask the pastor, said, Pastor, would you just tell us how the Lord saved you? I hear that old trailblazer, old Pendarvis, and he tells us how the Lord saved him, how that the Lord opened his heart and let him see that he was a lost sinner, brought him down to see himself with no hope. Oh, what a time it was, he said, seeing that he had no hope, and yet the Lord didn't leave him. The Lord loved him, let him see that Christ died. Tell us, Pastor, how the Lord saved you. We appreciate it. We're praying for you. Would you pray for your pastor, no matter who he is? Pray for him day by day. And then pray for the old trailblazer. I love to know you praying for me, my friend. It does. But listen, let's get back to our study. And unless a believer knows the Holy Spirit, he won't know which way to go. He won't. And it's the believer can know the Holy Spirit. If he doesn't, I'm afraid, like I said. Then let's go back into Hebrews. We were there for a moment. Wherefore, as the Holy Spirit, or the Holy Ghost, it says, saith, today, if ye will hear his voice, harden not your hearts, as in the provocation, in the days of temptation, in the wilderness. You know there in the wilderness where those folks hardened their hearts because of unbelief, because of rebellion against Moses. And out of all that group that came there out of Egypt, none of those who were 20 years old went into the Canaan land. Let's go back now. In the third and second chapters of Revelation, we find thereof several times that refrain, hear what the Spirit saith unto the churches. Then again, John tells us, try the spirits. The believer must come to know the difference between the Spirit of God, the Holy Spirit, and the demon spirit. You must know. You have to know the difference, my friend. The preacher who can't tell the difference between the spirit of Satan and the Spirit of Christ has no business being in the pulpit. He'd be better off out there digging taters somewhere. Yes, the Holy Spirit speaks. He speaks to the hearts of unsaved and awakens them to their lost condition. And he speaks to the believer. He leads. Now, I'm not talking about audibly. No, sir. Don't put that down. Get that out of your pipe now and smoke it. He doesn't speak to you audibly. He never has. No, sir. And listen. The Holy Spirit is spoken of in Romans 8:27 as having a mind. Only a person has a mind. Then the Holy Spirit is spoken of in 1 Corinthians 12 as having a will, doing according to his own will. In the realm in which he works, he is absolute sovereign. All of these characteristics show one thing, that the Holy Spirit is a living personality. He is the third person of the triune God. He is God, very God. Knowing this great fact, it throws us on our faces for him to take hold of every faculty of our being, to lead us and teach us and to guide us and to work through us as earthen vessels redeemed by the grace of God. You know anything about the grace of God, my friend? Oh, one day I was talking to a lady and I said something about grace. That just happened to be by grace. She said, oh, I don't know her. I don't know anybody named Grace. Sure enough, she didn't. Oh, my friend, she made fun. Made light. You made light of me in my testimony. But listen. Now, let's go back. Likewise, the Spirit also helpeth our infirmities. For we know not what we should pray for as we ought, but the Spirit himself maketh intercession for us with groanings which cannot be uttered. And he that searcheth the hearts and knoweth what is the mind of the Spirit, because he maketh intercession for the saints according to the will of God. This is an influence as an influence could not do. But the Holy Spirit, being a living personality, intercedes for us here. Every believer has two who intercede for him: indwelling Holy Spirit to the will of God, and the Lord Jesus Christ, the believer's living high priest within the veil. Now, my friend, we just pause here for a minute. Let me just have a word of testimony with you. The Lord is great. The Lord is good. The Lord is precious to his child. Did you know we are his children? Do you know we're the apple of his eye? Do you know he said, forbid not the children to come to him? I love that picture. The Lord sitting, letting the children come sit on his knees back there in the scriptures. It just makes my heart. And that's why I love children too. The Lord gave me a love for our children here. Children here in our chapel come on Sunday morning, they come hug my neck and love me. And I praise the Lord for that. And I have 5 great-grandchildren. They love me. They come say, Paw-paw this and Paw-paw that. But I praise the Lord that Christ loves children. We're his children. And he said, forbid not the children to come. He said, if any one of you, being a father, his child asks for bread, would you give him a scorpion or would you give him a snake? No. My friend, the Lord knows how to give good gifts. And I praise the Lord for it. And we are in the hands of a living, loving, kind, gentle God, yet he's angry with the wicked every day. I have to be here, bring you God's word. It says he's angry with the wicked. You won't trust the Lord. You won't come to him crying unto him for mercy. He says he's angry with you. Every day he's angry with the wicked. You read God's word, my friend. Begin there in Genesis reading. Old Cain came there, brought his offering there to the altar of mustard and turnips and cabbage and carrots and those things. Beautiful offering. But, my friend, it was no blood. We have to have a blood offering, and that's why the Lord shed his precious blood there on Calvary's cross for a sinner like me. I wish I had more time, but I don't. Remember my mailing address, Post Office Box 1810, Walker, Louisiana, 70785. Goodbye, and God bless you.
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3: 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And now for a look at your forecast. Today, partly to mostly cloudy skies with scattered rain this morning and a high of 82. Winds out of the east at 10 to 15 miles an hour. Tonight, mostly cloudy with a low of 72. Winds out of the south-southeast at 5 to 10 miles an hour. 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
5: This week on Discover the Word, Daniel Ryan Day is leading some conversations with Elisa Morgan and Bill Crowder and Rasul Berry about trees.
6: You know, I'm one of those people that comes alive in the forest. My favorite times of year are spring when the leaves start coming out for the first time, and then in the fall when they change colors and fall. Mm. And a few years ago, I actually, this is going to be a weird phrase to say, fell in love with trees more. You know that verse in the scriptures that talks about the heavens declaring the glory of God? There should be a new verse added. The trees declare the glory of God. Wow. And what's interesting is trees are a big part of the Bible.
5: And so as you read the Bible, what's with all the trees? Continue that conversation with us next on Discover the Word. It is great to have you at the table with the group again today for this fascinating study Daniel is leading called What's With All the Trees? Fascinating not only because we're learning together how trees are a significant part of how the story of the Bible is told, but trees are just a fascinating part of God's creation. So much intricate design that we, for the most part, take for granted and don't pay much attention to. So Daniel's been giving a little bit of that for us each day as well. And today he wants us to look out the window or walk outside and observe something about the direction the branches of the trees you see are pointing. And then he's going to end today's conversation with a question about which way the branches of your life are pointing. So pull your chair up to the table with the group and let's get started.
6: Have you ever been walking through a forest or down a road where there's trees or something like that and noticed the different way that tree branches will point?
7: Yes, I've always thought that was just random.
6: Okay. In general, what are the two directions that they point?
8: Up or down.
9: Yeah. Sometimes out.
6: Sometimes out.
9: Yeah.
6: Typically, if a tree has limbs that are parallel to the ground or perpendicular to the tree, like at a 90-degree angle, they're going to struggle, especially if they're in a place where there's a lot of weather and like snow might sit on the limb or something like that. So typically they point up or they point down. You'll notice it kind of depends on the type of tree as to which way it points. Any guesses as to why that might matter?
7: Which way the branches point? Yeah. I'm guessing toward the sun if they're trying to get sunlight. I'm really struggling with this.
6: Please. Just
7: as somebody that doesn't know anything about trees.
9: Well, if they point down, like in Colorado, if we get a spring snowstorm and the snow is really heavy because it has so much moisture in it, it'll break branches. So sometimes it's good, like you were saying, but sometimes it's good if the branches actually point down.
6: Like evergreen trees, mm-hmm. because do evergreen trees lose their leaves in the winter? No.
9: Right.
6: And so if they have those leaves, they catch snow easier. Mm-hmm. So what's really cool about evergreens is their limbs will go down with the weight of the mm-hmm. snow onto other limbs, which hold on to other limbs, and so they're actually the tree supporting itself.
9: It's super cool when you watch it melt because the boughs will just like boing, bounce up once the snow falls off.
6: Yeah.
8: I wish our listeners could have seen the gestures that Elisa just did. We need a video of that for the Facebook page or something.
6: Yeah. In contrast to an evergreen, you could have something like a beech or a maple or an oak, which will have limbs that point up. And for example, a beech tree, its limbs will go up. And one of the reasons it does that is because when it rains, the limbs are actually funneling the water, the rainwater, down to the trunk.
9: Hmm.
6: It helps the tree collect more water and be healthier. In fact, beech trees are kind of fun because if you ever walk through a forest with a bunch of beech trees after a rainstorm, you'll notice like streams of water going down the trunk, which is kind of cool. I think it's cool. Anyway,
7: I'm learning so much right now.
9: You've got a whole new world to explore.
6: Now, the reason we're talking about this is because the theme, of course, is how the story of trees in the Bible tell the story of the Bible. And I think the direction of branches can be a helpful metaphor for this next aspect of kind of the function of trees in the Bible. Because one of the stories they're telling is the story of worship. And we're going to see this in this passage today. So let's read Genesis chapter 21, verse 33. And while somebody's turning there, maybe a question that we can kind of be holding as we're thinking about this is, which way is our worship pointing, up or down, as we think about some of these passages? So Genesis 21, verse 33.
8: Abraham planted a tamarisk tree in Beersheba and called there on the name of the Lord, the everlasting God.
6: Interesting. Here we have the Bible telling us that Abraham planted a tree.
8: So he was a conservationist.
6: Yeah, that's right.
9: He's Arbor Day. Yep.
6: What's the context for Genesis 21 here?
9: Well, it's when Isaac is born.
6: Mm-hmm.
9: It's when Hagar and Ishmael go away and God meets with her.
6: Mm-hmm. There's a king referenced in this passage. Who's that?
7: Abimelech.
6: Yep, Abimelech. And one of the reasons that Sarah and Abraham probably live close to this king is for protection, right? Because they're not with their family. They left their homeland and went somewhere else. In fact, this is one of the kings that Abraham tried the whole Sarah's just my sister trick with him, and that did not go well. Abimelech has noticed, though, that Abraham is very blessed by God. So he wants to create a treaty with Abraham. And so he goes to him. And when Abimelech comes to Abraham and asks for a treaty, Abraham admits that some things have been happening that don't make treaties very possible. And that is the fact that Abraham has dug a well, but Abimelech's people have come and taken the well from him.
8: Okay.
6: And so Abraham and Abimelech have this treaty, and Abimelech promises they're not going to do things like that anymore, basically, as a part of the treaty, which is why it mentions Beersheba, which means the well of seven or the well of an oath.
9: Oh, okay.
6: And so that's kind of what's happening here. And then Abraham does what? He plants
9: a tree.
6: A little bit about the tamarisk tree. I don't know if you know much about
9: know.
6: Them. Mm-hmm. I did not before.
9: Yeah, what do they look like?
6: They can grow up to maybe about 30 feet, even without much water, which is why they do really good in that climate where Abraham was. Bedouins would plant them not only for shade, but also their flocks could nibble on their branches as a source of food as well. And so we have Abraham planting this shade tree near this well.
8: Which suggests maybe a desire for permanence, which he's not had up to this point.
6: Because trees, are they quick growing or slow growing?
7: Nah, it's slow. So it won't be there for a while if you're planting a tree.
6: That's right. So there's almost this little nod to God is going to protect. And God is going to provide this space. And I can put some roots down here.
8: Literally.
6: Which is kind of cool. Yeah. What else I think could be going on here is something that we see show up in the law later with Abraham planting this tree. So let's read Deuteronomy chapter 12, verses 2 through 4.
9: You must demolish completely all the places where the nations whom you are about to dispossess served their gods, on the mountain heights, on the hills, and under every leafy tree. Break down their altars, smash their pillars, burn their sacred poles with fire, and hew down the idols of their gods, and thus blot out their name from their places. You shall not worship the Lord your God in such ways.
6: Yeah, and when we see burn their sacred poles, in another place in Deuteronomy, it says you shall not plant any tree as a sacred pole.
8: It doesn't say you shouldn't plant trees. It says you shouldn't plant trees with the purpose of it being a sacred pole or an object of idol worship.
9: Yeah.
6: Yeah. So this is, of course, way after Abraham that we're seeing these verses, right? Because this is a part of the law of Moses. But one of the functions that trees had throughout the story of the Bible was they would be planted in signs of worship to a god or the gods.
9: Mm-hmm.
6: In fact, later Israel gets in trouble in Hosea 4:13 for doing exactly what was described in Deuteronomy 12 that they shouldn't do. They sacrifice on the tops of mountains, make offerings upon the hills under oak, poplar, and terebinth because their shade is good. So not only did Israel not get rid of the high places, but they're actually worshiping in a very similar way. but we have Abraham here planting this tree. And so perhaps part of what's happening here is not only is Abraham planting this sign of permanence, of this kind of deposit on God's promise, but perhaps it's in worship too. What does the verse say in 21:33? Called there on who?
9: The name of the Lord, the everlasting God.

0: for many days.
1: Many days. So we have this kind of like, hey, this tree might take a long time to mature. I'm going to plant this because God's with me and I'm going to be here a while. And then the next verse says, and he was there for a while.
2: Yeah. It also makes me wonder how that tree is a sign to those around him. One, it's a sign of the treaty, right? Remember this? Mm-hmm. I'm planting this right here, so mm-hmm. your folks stay away from my well. But also, if people would say, hey, who you're worshiping under
1: yeah,
2: that tree?
1: Yeah, exactly.
2: You know, Asherah? Nope, Yahweh. And it's a sign of a distinctive type of worship in that same physical place.
1: That's right. Yeah, because he says, I called there on the name of the Lord, the everlasting God. Mm-hmm. That's who Abraham worships. And so, as we think about trees in general and kind of how we started this conversation, what were we talking about?
3: Which direction the branches were going.
1: Mm-hmm. Which direction mm-hmm. the branches are going. Yeah. And so perhaps we can kind of think about in our own lives, what are the times when our branches are pointing upward in worship to God, and what times they're pointing downward to us or to what we think is most important. How are some of the ways in our lives that sometimes we point our branches in the wrong directions?
0: Mm. By our priorities, about yeah. what we consider important and meaningful. And when those things take too big of a priority in our lives, then it gives mixed signals as to who our mm-hmm. God really is.
3: Yeah, that's helpful.
2: I think about how the weight and the burdens of the world mm-hmm. can kind of push our branches from up to down, mm-hmm. cause us to try to maybe find our own solutions.
1: Yeah.
3: And yet you also reference that some kinds of trees get nurture from the branches being pointed down. So, mm-hmm. you know, as long as we're understanding that we're receiving, mm-hmm. this whole illustration makes me think of closed and open hands as well, you know.
1: Yeah. And so maybe for fun, as we're driving around town today, pay attention to which way the limbs are pointing and consider, am I trusting in God or am I trusting in myself?
4: Yeah, interesting conversation today about branches in our series called What's With All the Trees? And you may remember that Jesus described his followers as the branches. And so where are your branches pointing? That's a thought-provoking question. Well, you're listening to Discover the Word, the small group Bible study from Our Daily Bread Ministries that we hope helps you stay green and growing. You're at the table for this series with Elisa Morgan, Bill Crowder, Daniel Ryan Day, and Rasul Berry. Now, as Daniel continues leading the group in these conversations about the various trees mentioned in the Bible, I thought this would be a good time to tell you about another part of the ministry that he also leads called Reclaim Today. Now, Reclaim Today is specifically for millennials and Gen Z, those basically in their 20s and 30s. Reclaim Today offers resources that will help those, especially in that age range, engage the Bible so that they can follow God in their everyday lives. Because as we know, engaging Scripture is a key. Right, Daniel?
1: We've done a big research project as we lean into those who we serve, which are between the ages of 18 and 39, which I'm almost out of that group now. But one of the things that we noticed in that research, and I think this is probably true for a lot of people, the number one reason people read the Scriptures is to learn, which is great. It's good to learn something. Mm-hmm. But the reason the Scriptures exist is not just for us to learn. The reason the Scriptures exist is to invite us into relationship with God, to be shaped by the story that the Bible tells, to draw us into beginning to see the world the way God sees the world, to see others the way God sees the world. And so when we lean into the spiritual habit of Bible reading, the heart behind that is not that we just learn more about God, but that we are shaped to become the type of people God has us to become through reading the Bible.
4: Yeah, reading for relationship is always the goal, right? And so I hope you'll check out the Reclaim Today website. There's a link to Reclaim Today in this week's show notes on our website at discovertheword.org. All right, well, I'm Brian Hedinga here with Elisa and Bill and Daniel and Rasul, inviting you to join us again tomorrow as we wrap up our series titled What's With All the Trees? 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And so what is the evidence of a faith that is healthy and growing? 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
1: My superpower is teaching little kids how to read. 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We're Venture Church, 3401 South Alameda, and we are under Pastor Gloria and David Fajardo. 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
6: This is Leanna Wilson from Creative Encouragement Ministries, and this is an Encourage It Forward moment. Before I surrendered my life to the Lord, I always carried around a heaviness and a weight. I was going through life blindly with the weight of the world on my shoulders. I thought I had to have it all figured out, but I didn't have the strength to do it. The night I encountered Jesus, I was so burdened with my sin, and I laid it down at the cross. The weight was finally lifted. I cried for hours as God embraced me with His love. That night, I slept better than I ever had in my entire life. Isaiah 30, verse 15 says, "The Holy One of Israel has said this, in returning to me and rest, you shall be saved. In quietness and confident trust is your strength, but you were not willing." For the night I surrendered to the Lord, I was not willing to lay things down because I thought I had to figure out life on my own. When I let go and returned to the Lord, I was finally able to rest and be saved. The Lord's embrace over me that night was so sweet and filled with strength. I knew from that moment on, I didn't have to do life on my own. If you find yourself in a place of heaviness or trying to do things in your own strength, then turn to Him, because in that quietness and confident trust, you will find strength. Share this with someone and encourage it forward. You've been listening to an Encourage It Forward moment from Creative Encouragement Ministries. 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

It's Thursday, May 21st, 2026, and from Dallas, Texas, this is World Missionary Evangelism on the Air. In just a few moments, Daniel Moore continues to examine the women of the Bible. Today he focuses on Esther. But before we hear from WME's president, will you please listen to this very important message? You may be praying for others. You may be reaching out and asking the Lord to help those in great need in your family, in your friend circle, or in your church. But all of us at times wonder, is anyone praying for us? Does anyone genuinely care to go to the Lord to talk about our needs, our hopes, our

aspirations and our fears? 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It's there for you Monday through Thursday during our normal operating hours. 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

0: God bless you, WME family. Welcome back as we continue to look at the life of the beautiful Esther. Now, Esther, as I've mentioned throughout this series, was not only a beautiful woman from the outside, but she was a beautiful woman from the inside. She had kindness in her heart. She had a grace that God had given her. Now, the grace and the kindness that God had put in her heart wasn't just so she would be a graceful and a popular queen. It was for a purpose. God was working. It was working out a plan to save his people. And so we see this. And as we last were studying, Mordecai just got the news that Haman has planned to kill the children of Israel. And so we see Mordecai. We see Mordecai here in chapter 4. As Mordecai is crying out to God, he's asking for God's help. And as I mentioned in yesterday's program, I think that's what we need to do today in our churches. We need to have a cry out to God and say, God, help us. God, deliver us. God, if you don't do it for us, it can't be done. God, if you don't save us, we're in a lot of trouble. And so that was the cry of Mordecai. He ripped off his clothes and he put on sackcloth and ashes and went out in the midst of the city. Now, Esther tried to intervene by sending him clothes to wear. But he refused to put it on. Here in chapter 4, verse 7, Mordecai explains the problem to Esther. And so as Mordecai explains the situation to Esther, remember who Mordecai was in the life of Esther. He helped raise her. Now, by all accounts, he was her cousin. Many have even said that he was her uncle. And many commentaries have said that. Now, and we do know that he helped raise her. And so Mordecai, as well as Esther, God had a plan in the life of Mordecai. We can't just give the credit to Esther. We can't just say it was because of her beauty and her wisdom. It was also because she was raised by a good man, which was Mordecai. And we need for children to be raised by good men and women of God that fear God, who instill in their children to love God and to love people. And that was Mordecai's heart. He loved his people. And as he was out there crying out to God, he explains to Esther the situation. And Esther explains to him the problem she has. Now, any man or woman who goes into the inner court to the king who has not been called, he has but one law, and that's to put them to death. Esther explained the difficulty behind this. She was only allowed to come to the king when she was called, when she was summoned. Remember what happened with Vashti. And so the laws were very different regarding the queen and regarding royalty and regarding any person in general. And so she explains to Mordecai the situation that anybody who would go without being summoned could be executed. Apparently, the life of the queen of Persia was not as great. Esther said, I myself have not been called to go into the king, to go into the king's courts for 30 days. So apparently it had been a month before she had even saw him. So he had been away from Esther for a while. Now, Mordecai explains to her that if she remains completely silent, relief and deliverance will arise for the Jews from another place. Now, Mordecai knows that if Esther doesn't intervene, God will intervene, that God will make a way, that God will put forth a plan of salvation. He's not relying on Esther alone. He's not relying on the fact that she could go and convince the king. He's relying on the God of Israel. See, our hope isn't in man. Our hope and trust isn't in what people tell us. Our hope and trust is not in our security. It's not in our job. It's not in our ability or our charisma. Our hope and our trust relies on God. And so Mordecai lets her know that if she stays silent, that God will bring relief and deliverance for the Jews. And so Mordecai's trust was in the faithfulness of God, not in the faithfulness of Esther. But he uses wisdom here because he tells her, yet who knows whether you have come to the kingdom for such a time as this. In other words, he's telling Esther, God has raised you up. God has a plan for your life. God has strategically placed you in that place, a position. God is the one who called you out. And remember who Esther was. Esther was a simple young lady, but she had an outward beauty, but she also had an inward beauty. She had a grace that had been bestowed upon her. She didn't have a mother. She didn't have a father. She was an orphan. She could have had a victim mentality. She could have had a woe is me mentality, but God raised her up. And we see this throughout the Bible, how God raises up the underdog. And so he tells her, he lets her know that God raised you up for such a time as this. This is your day, Esther. This is your time. God is with you when you go before the king, when you speak before the king. Death is not going to come upon you. And if you refuse to speak, if you refuse to do anything, if you remain silent, God is going to raise somebody up. And so Mordecai has that trust in God, but he also lets Esther know that this is her time, that God is raising her up for such a time as this. God has raised you up for such a time as this. God has placed a calling on your life. As I've said throughout all of our programs, we couldn't do half of what we do without your support. Without you standing next to us, that the work would decrease. The work would be unable to continue. But because God is faithful, because you're faithful, we've been able to see the work blossom. We've been able to see the work continue. God always has somebody there. God is a faithful God, and that's where Mordecai's trust is in. His trust isn't in Esther. The Bible says that cursed is the man that trusts in man. His trust was in God. His trust was in the Lord. I love what David said. David said, some may trust in horses, some may trust in chariots, but I will trust in the name of the Lord. But he knew that God was working in Esther's heart. He knew that God had placed her for such a time as this. Let's go to God in prayer. Dear Heavenly Father, we thank you today for our World Missionary Evangelism family. Lord, we know that they've been placed in the kingdom for such a time as this, Lord. And I just ask that you bless them and that you be with them throughout this week. In Jesus' name, amen.
1: Christ's last words to his disciples were, "Go everywhere teaching others what I have taught you." 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And that is something that we need to take seriously. 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
8: 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We have senior services, we have kids services, and connect with resources to our community. The address is 5151 McArdle, or call us at 361-993-1154. Thank you.
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10: This is Texas Ag Today, the number one source for the latest news in Texas agriculture. The largest and most experienced farm news team in the Lone Star State covers it all. From the piney woods of East Texas to the rocky ranges of the Trans-Pecos, and from the Panhandle down to the Rio Grande Valley. Here's today's top stories.
11: Profitable, but still needing higher fed cattle prices. That's the situation for feedlots in our region as the cost of feeder cattle also continues to rise. I'm James Hunt, and we'll talk about that on Texas Ag Today.
12: According to a national survey of consumers, millennials are buying more beef for their growing families. I'm Tom Nicoletti, and I'll have more from the Texas Beef Council on Texas Ag Today.
13: There is some good news in the fight against New World Screwworm. I'm Jessica Domel, and that story is coming up on Texas Ag Today.
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14: Hello, Texas. Why don't you jump on in with me and buckle up? We're going to take a ride around the Lone Star State as we cover the most important industry in this greatest state in the nation, Texas agriculture. Be sure to hold on tight because it all starts right now.
15: Last week's meeting between President Trump and Chinese President Xi Jinping opened the door for getting U.S. beef back into China. The White House says some U.S. beef companies will now be able to export to China, but it's not clear just how much beef that involves. And there are some American beef processors that do remain suspended from the Chinese market. But work continues to eventually lift all suspensions of U.S. beef facilities. U.S. Meat Export Federation President and CEO Dan Hallstrom says access to China actually enhances the value of U.S. exports to other Asian countries.
16: There's a hidden benefit with China as well. Simply having China in the market, because the product mix is pretty common across Asia, Japan, Korea, Taiwan, as well as China, you're going to see a halo effect on pricing for all these markets. Items like short plates, for example, have the potential to have $1 to $2 a pound increases in price just from having China back on the world stage.
15: China let licenses for hundreds of U.S. beef plants expire last year, and the import value for 2025 fell to less than $500 million. China's purchases of U.S. beef had peaked at $2.1 billion in 2022. The latest Texas wheat crop ratings are out. Same story we've been giving you every week. It just continues to get worse. This week's ratings show that we have 0% rated in the excellent category, 10% of Texas wheat rated good, 25% rated fair, and now a high of 65% of the Texas wheat crop rated poor to very poor. High crude oil prices are squeezing farmers and ranchers' wallets right now, but I guess if you have to look for a silver lining, high energy prices are one big factor that's helped to boost the cotton market. That's according to LSU ag economist Michael Deliberto.
17: But the rally in the cotton market is really due, at least in part, to the new elevated prices in the energy complex that make synthetic fibers more expensive, and it makes cotton consumption more attractive to manufacturers. And that was something that cotton has been competing against polyester for market share. When those synthetic fibers, their cost of production goes up because oil and energy is a input in that production process, it's going to make 100% cotton be very, very appealing for the end user. So we're seeing cotton demand again. It's tempered by that competition that we're seeing with synthetic fibers, but that oil supply shock has given cotton a really good advantage over polyester, at least in the coming months right now.
15: That's Dr. Michael Deliberto with the LSU Ag Center. Feedlots are making money, but they need higher fed cattle prices. James Hunt tells why.
11: The average cash price for fed cattle in our region is in historic territory, and feedlots are making profits. But Brady Miller of Texas Cattle Feeders Association says today's positive margins per head of cattle sold are vulnerable as feedlots continue to pay increasing prices for the feeder calves they buy.
18: Today, cattle coming out of the feed yard, because we're sitting at $265 a pound, these guys probably are making somewhere around $200 on a cash basis. Now, I'm going to turn right back around and tell you projections. Cattle coming into the feed yard today is probably sitting about the same $200 loss, which seems like that's where we've been, but so far these cattle are still coming out making money because the cash price coming out of the feed yard going to harvest continues to improve month over month, week over week.
11: And the timing appears to be favorable for fed cattle prices to continue going up as the approach of grilling season has been motivating packers to buy larger volumes of cattle.
18: If we look at harvest numbers this last week, we were sitting at about 535,000, which was up about 8,000 from the prior week. They are buying product to fulfill the needs of grilling season. And the packer wanting to go out and have enough product, that's why they're paying the prices they're paying. Yeah, it is drought driven. Yes, it is maybe because the southern border is closed and we don't have enough animals. But I would say one of the biggest drivers is that we're going into the summer months and grilling season is upon us. And the consumer, they want good product and they're going to go out and buy the product as long as we have it available for them to buy.
11: That's Brady Miller with Texas Cattle Feeders Association. I'm James Hunt on the Texas Farm Bureau Radio Network.
15: Millennials are buying more beef. Tom Nicoletti has the story.
12: According to a national survey of consumers, the millennial generation of people born between 1981 to 1996 is purchasing more meat, especially beef, to feed their growing families. Kaylee Greiner is with the Texas Beef Council.
19: Those consumers that are 30 years old to about 45 years old, they're going into their prime earning years. They maybe have more children. Their children are getting older. They're buying more meat for those growing kids at home. And we're really seeing some changes in how they're shopping. We know that these younger consumers look more to online sources for recipes and for food inspiration to make meals at home. They want to be able to cook a lot of different types of meals in a quick amount of time. Along with that, we're seeing an extreme resurgence, great demand in ground beef. Along with that, that trend of convenience, ground beef really fits into that versatility and really providing consumers with a lot of different meal solutions with just that one protein option.
12: The great taste of beef, the nutrition of beef, certainly has to be traced back to the fact that beef producers in Texas and across the United States are doing a great job in raising the beef and the cattle on their ranches.
19: Of course, yes. It all comes back to the producers. They're really creating and producing such a great product that consumers want to buy. Also, as part of a big conversation that we look at in terms of consumers purchasing, we know that price is obviously a big factor, right? But it's not just price. They look at price and that quality of protein and the nutrition. And really, this is where beef really excels, right? Not only is it a nutritious product, but it's also something that tastes really good. And that's where beef wins.
12: That is Kaylee Greiner with the Texas Beef Council. She serves as manager of retail and food service engagement. I'm Tom Nicoletti for the Texas Farm Bureau Radio Network.
14: There's some good news in the fight against New World screwworms. Jessica Domel is in Washington, and she has this report.
13: With new cases of the pest drawing closer and closer to the Texas border every day, local, state, and national officials are doing what they can to help keep the destructive screwworm flies out of Texas as long as they can. And a new technology could help do just that. Deputy Secretary of Agriculture Stephen Vaden discussed it with us while in Washington, D.C. this week.
20: What the Agricultural Research Service has done is it has created a technique by which we only produce sterile male flies. And sterile male flies are what are necessary in order to push the pest back south. Currently, when we produce flies, we get half male, we get half female. Unfortunately, the female are not what we need for this exercise. So we lose half our production. Thanks to this ARS technique, which we expect the Environmental Protection Agency to approve by the fall of this year, we will effectively be able to double the number of flies that we are producing using the same equipment and factories that we currently have and are constructing. And so with that level of fly production, we will be able to meaningfully not only halt further northern progress, but begin to push the fly back and away from the United States.
13: As of Monday, the closest New World screwworm case to the Texas border was reported in Nuevo León, Mexico. That's about 64 miles from the border. The way the sterile fly technique works is sterile male flies mate with female New World screwworm flies who are able to mate only once. They produce unfertilized eggs. It helps reduce and eventually eliminate the New World screwworm population in an area. From Washington, D.C., for the Texas Farm Bureau Radio Network, I'm Jessica Domel.
14: Coming up next,
21: there's always a lot to pay attention to in the ag world, but right now there seems to be more things than usual that can directly affect your operation. Hello, I'm Barry Mahler. I have the story in today's report from the Rolling Plains.
14: And preparations continue for the possible arrival of screwworms in Texas.
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14: Data centers are a touchy topic in Texas agriculture. Barry Mahler has more from Wichita Falls.
21: The wide open spaces of Texas that tend to get ignored for a long time are now coming into the spotlight due to the growing debate on data centers. I must admit that I'd never even heard the term data center up until just a few months ago, and now it seems to be the leading conversation of most chat rooms on social media, and there are lots of opinions to read. Even here on the Rolling Plains, where agriculture is still a mainstay of the economy, along with oil and gas, we've been brought into the discussion. In fact, that seems to be true all over Texas. Shall we build them? Shall we not? We're hearing many accolades from the fact that they have brought great value to farm and ranch land that has rocked along out of the spotlight for the most part for the last several generations. And in fact, They have the ability to ease county and city budget challenges by adding tremendous value to the tax rolls. And, of course, the negative side that they use vast amounts of water, electricity, and, well, several other problems that come along. A term I've never heard before, light pollution. That's coming into discussion, too. Now, there's no way I can get all the discussions going on both sides in this limited form. But many of you know about it and are following the situation in your own neighborhoods. I suspect this will go on for a while and probably be an important discussion in the upcoming legislative session here in Texas. There is some good news beginning to emerge from the China summit. The visit by the president seemed a little disappointing because there was really very limited discussion on ag trade, or I should say lack of it. You know, that kind of kept a thumb on the market for some time. People were expecting some kind of an announcement that didn't come. Well, now it appears that there will be some increase in soybean and corn sales, and that's putting an upside trend in the markets. It's apparent that the winter wheat crop is also going to be a little higher, but most of that's because the crop's going to be short due to a drought. Cash cattle market remains strong as the herd rebuilding is quite difficult to get traction when many areas are still experiencing at least some level of dry weather, if not drought. The other situation drawing a lot of attention right now is the large presence of an El Nino poised to affect our weather in late spring and summer, and that usually brings abnormally wet and very dry conditions to different areas depending on its path. As it comes in on the shore from the Pacific Ocean, it will decide whether to go north, go south, and that's going to affect what our summer is going to be like. So lots to watch right now, and I haven't even mentioned the war in Iran or the upcoming midterm elections here in the U.S., so stay tuned. We'll see how all this works out as we move closer to summertime. Reporting from North Central Texas, I'm Barry Mahler for Texas Ag Today.
0: Preparations continue for the possible arrival of screw worms here in Texas. Dr. Bob Judd takes a look at some of the things you should consider if they do make it across the border.
2: A panel consisting of representatives from the Texas Animal Health Commission, Florida Department of Agriculture, Texas and Southwestern Cattle Raisers Association, the United States Department of Agriculture, and the East Foundation have provided some recommendations for dealing with screwworms should they be found in Texas. Although screwworms have not been found in Texas at this time, if they are found, it is recommended to consider changing your calving season to a time when screwworm flies are less active, as the umbilicus is the fly's prevalence, and manage wounds differently. Also, monitor your animals closer than normal for any cuts and planned surgical procedures like castration and dehorning at times of the year flies are less active. Although there are fly traps at the border, Dr. Megan Schmidt with the USDA indicates animal inspection is the most sensitive method of detecting the flies. Game cameras, drones, virtual fencing, and behavior tags can help producers find problems when labor is tight. Panelists want to remind everyone that the New World screwworm is a foreign animal disease and early reporting is critical and legally required. A failure to report just results in more flies. And although quarantines will likely be needed if a screwworm is found in Texas, quarantines are tools to prevent spread and not a punishment for the rancher. If you see larvae or flies that could potentially be screwworms, contact your veterinarian or the Texas Animal Health Commission. Officials would rather investigate 1,000 cases that are not screwworms rather than miss one case that is a New World screwworm. I'm Dr. Bob Judd. This is the Texas Farm Bureau Radio Network.
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22: Howdy neighbors, I'm Larry Marble with the Livestock Auction Market Report on Texas Ag Today. Neighbor, I'm on the line with Bill Martin, Lone Star Stockyards, Wildorado, Texas. Bill, how did the sale go Wednesday?
23: Had a nice day today, Larry. Sales on 1,200 head. USDA reported the market is steady to a 1-5 higher on feeder steers and heifers. However, calves, the lighter weight calves in short supply, were sharply lower in spots. From groom, we had 600-pound heifers brought 378.50, 535 weight heifers at 405, Abernathy 685-pound steers at 391, 560 weight steers at 430. $3.55, 7 20 weight heifers at $3.47, and 6 1/4 weight heifers at $3.54. From Amarillo, 785 pound crossbred heifers at $3.29. Wildorado, some cattle off of wheat, 760 pound steers at $3.72, 500 pound steers at $4.69, 540 weight heifers at $3.88, 650 weight heifers at $3.47. From Wildorado, 776 pound steers at $3.65, 945 weight steers off of wheat at 3 1/4. 585 weight steers at 422 and 7 1/4 weight heifers at 350. From Bushland, 604 pound heifers at 390, 5 1/4 weight heifers at 429. Canyon, 620 weight heifers at 364, 560 weight bull calves at 415, and 730 pound bull calves in a nice big group at 347. From Hereford, 881 pound backgrounded steers brought 331.50, 935 pound backgrounded steers at 329. Had some older pairs, some with small calves from 35 to 3,900, with larger calves up to 4,250, and a few solid mouth pairs from 4,200 to 4,650.
22: What was the count again?
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22: I appreciate you. Thank you so much.
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22: You bet. Bye-bye.
23: Bye.
22: Neighbor, thanks for joining me. I'm Larry Marble. This is the Texas Farm Bureau Radio Network. Walk in the pens. We'll see you tomorrow. Good day.
0: Live cattle ended the day lower. June live cattle dropping $1.27, $2.53.27. The August down $1.95 at $2.45.30. But feeders turned higher at the end of the session. August feeder cattle up $2.12, closing at $3.65.77. September feeders up $1.62. $3.62.62. Cash fed cattle market starting to see some action. We've seen some sales in the Northern Plains at $2.65. Live $4.15 dressed. Here in the South, packers bidding 260. Feedlots passing on that so far this week. Boxed beef prices mixed. Choice down $1.54, $3.94.21. 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Lean hogs finished lower. June hogs down 65 cents, $97.27. June Class 3 milk up 8, $16.72 a hundredweight. Corn finished lower. Good weather in the forecast for the Midwest, as well as USDA reporting 75% of the corn crop now planted nationwide, all weighing on the corn futures market. July corn down 9 1/2, 465 3/4. September corn down 9, 472 1/2. Wheat finished lower on both hard and soft wheat. July Kansas City wheat down 5, 698 3/4. July Chicago wheat down 6 3/4, 660 1/2. Cotton started the day higher, but we ended it lower, with July cotton dropping 73 points, 81.60. New crop December down 20, closing at 82.96 cents. In the energy markets, June natural gas down 6 at 305. July West Texas crude down 5.99, 98.16 a barrel. The financial markets higher. The Dow up 645 points at 50,009. The NASDAQ up 399, 26,270, with the S&P up 79, 7,432. Now with a closer look at the energy and financial markets, here's economist Tim Snyder with Matador Economics in Dallas.
1: Even with all the saber rattling coming out of Tehran and Washington, markets remain surprisingly calm today. For now, investors appear to be looking past the geopolitical tensions, even as Iran continues what many analysts describe as poking the bear, escalating attacks on vessels in and around the Strait of Hormuz. The bigger question quietly hanging over the markets is this: where is the step too far? And perhaps more importantly, what happens when that step is taken? With roughly 20% of the world's oil and LNG supplies flowing through that region, traders remain on edge, even if markets are not yet showing outright panic. But today, geopolitics may be taking temporary backseat to earnings, specifically NVIDIA. The AI giant reports after the closing bell today, and sentiment heading into the release is cautiously optimistic. Analysts expect earnings of $1.76 per share on revenues approaching $79 billion, another quarter of extraordinary growth. Once again, expectations are for a double beat, with investors watching closely to see whether the company can continue fueling the broader AI-driven market rally. NVIDIA CEO Jensen Huang speaks at 5 o'clock today Eastern Time, and his forward guidance could shape sentiment well beyond tech, offering a window into the health of the entire artificial intelligence economy. Elsewhere, Target beat earnings expectations this morning, posting $1.71 per share versus estimates of $1.47. The revenues merely matched forecasts. And with first quarter earnings season winding down, nearly 79% of S&P companies have topped expectations, a surprisingly resilient showing given war in the Middle East and ongoing supply concerns. As for the markets, the Dow, S&P, and NASDAQ are only modestly higher. The VIX remains constrained above 18. Gold is easing, and oil and natural gas are lower for now. Still, energy traders remain nimble, wondering whether this latest calm is stability or simply halftime in a much greater conflict. For the Texas Farm Bureau Radio Network, I'm economist Tim Snyder.
0: That wraps up our look at the markets, and that wraps up this episode of Texas Ag Today. I'm Kerry Martin. 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
24: We consider it a privilege that you've joined us today for Ancient Words for Modern Times, a ministry of Annabelle Baptist Church in Corpus Christi, Texas. It is our prayer that you will grow deep in the Word of God and that we can be of assistance to you in that effort as Robert Simmons teaches from God's time-tested Word, the Bible. And we would remind you that God's Word is an ancient document, but it is still the most relevant book for you in your life today that has ever been written. We join Robert now as he opens the vast treasure chest of God's Word.
25: We're eventually going to get over to Revelation chapter 8 this morning, but I really want you to start with me in Acts chapter 20. And the reason I want to start in Acts chapter 20 is I feel like over the last long time that I've just been hammering away at what's going on around us and what's going on in our world. And I really want people to be able to understand where I'm coming from and the heart that I'm doing it from. Because sometimes I think probably you can even sound like you're angry. And I don't ever want to come off as though I'm angry at people. I want to come off as though I'm angry at Satan and everything that Satan's trying to do. And so I just wanted to take the first part of this morning and just kind of go through some scriptures to tell you where I come from. Number one, I'm a Bible guy. And my whole life is revolved around the Word of God and around presenting truth. And outside of that, then, I am not outside of that, but along with that, I am a pastor. A pastor is not something I do. It's not like if I were working in any other job. It's not a profession that I have. It's who I am. It is a calling from God. It is something that He forms you and creates you to be. And in my opinion, everybody who's a called preacher of God has a duty right now to tell the truth of God, even if that truth is uncomfortable. So here's what I'm telling you. I do not apologize for what I'm saying, but I would like for you to understand the heart from which I say it. And that heart is born out of the Bible. So if you will, go to Acts chapter 20. I want you to start with me in verse 28, where it says, pay careful attention to yourselves and to all the flock. Now, who's he talking to? He's talking to a group. He's on a missionary journey. There are some guys who've met together who are pastors of these various churches out there. And he is giving them instruction before he heads on to Jerusalem with this offering that he's carrying. And so he's leaving these instructions for them, and he says, pay careful attention to yourselves and to all the flock in which the Holy Spirit has made you overseers to care for the church of God which he obtained with his own blood. I know that after my departure, fierce wolves will come in among you, not sparing the flock. And from among your own selves will arise men speaking twisted things to draw away the disciples after them. Now, here's what he's clearly saying. He's saying that when we enter into this, we're pastoring a church or we're doing church. He said, here's what's going to happen. There is going to be an attack against that church. There's going to be an attack against those people. Wolves are going to rise up. And he says, one of the chief obligations of a shepherd or an under shepherd of the people is to guard them when wolves are clearly at bay. In other words, one of my jobs as a pastor is if I'm looking at someone speaking and I can literally see a demon in them, I need to be sounding the alarm that that's not from God, that's demonic in its nature. If I'm listening to someone and I know that they are lying, and everything in your spirit tells you it's a lie, you can see it as a lie, it is incumbent upon the man of God to say, you're being lied to, that's from Satan, that's not from God. To do less than that. Right now we're in an information war in this country. Y'all realize we're at war, don't you? Does everybody get that? Have that part down? We're at war. We haven't started shooting yet. And I hope we don't. We haven't yet. But right now, it is information. There is information that is being fed on a steady stream. I can't get in my truck and drive to the store without being told something I know is not true. I can hear that it's not true. I can tell you logically that what I just heard, critical thinking tells me, that was not a true statement. It just makes no sense. And I'm not going to get into why. I just want you to know the heart I'm coming from. See, we're in perilous waters right now. When I went to seminary, they didn't prepare me for the waters that we're walking through right now. I took classes in eschatology. For those of you who know what that is, that's the doctrine of last things. But they didn't say, by the way, I'm going to equip you for this because, Pastor, before you get through, you're going to get to see a world global takeover that's prophesied in the Word of God. And here's steps 1, 2, 3 as to what you're supposed to do. Nobody gave me that course, okay? So we're walking through this day by day, minute by minute, and every time I think it's going to slow down a little bit, it gets bigger and it gets wider and it gets crazier. Are y'all still living in the same world I'm living in? Right? And so as a child of God, as a pastor, I have to protect the flock from the wolves. Now, and some of you could say, well, we don't want to hear that. But go with me to Hebrews chapter 13, verse 17. I want to tell you that why I'm doing it. Hebrews chapter 13. And this is, by the way, this I'm just kind of warming up here. Hebrews chapter 13. Look with me at verse 17. This is one of my big reasons. And I'm not so interested in you seeing the first part of this verse right now as I am the second part. In other words, my focus here as I look at this verse is not you, it's me. And so he says, obey your leaders and submit to them. Then we get to my part, okay? For they are keeping watch over your soul. Somebody help me understand what my job is right there. I'm keeping watch over the souls of those that God puts in this body. And now notice the next part there. As those who will have to give an account. All right. Now, so when I get up on a Sunday morning and I've been studying the Word of God all week and God's just been hammering me with stuff, and I walk in here with a Bible in my hand and I say something and somebody says, well, preacher, I don't want to hear that. I don't want you to be talking about that. Could I just clarify something with you real quick? There's going to come a day that I personally am going to stand before God and give an account. My accountability is not to you. My accountability is to the Lord God Almighty, and He says that I will stand before Him and I will give an account. Did I hold back on the truth or did I tell the truth? When God gave me a word, did I speak the word or did I hold back the word? Well, I got to tell you, I am compelled to tell you that I must give you the word. Now then, I want you to follow with me to one more. Now we're going to go to the pastoral epistles. There are three of these books that are, and I want you to go to 2 Timothy. There are three of these books, 1 Timothy, 2 Timothy, and Titus, that were written by Paul to young preachers to tell them this is the way that you're to do church. And in the middle of that, he specifically gives them something that will happen in the last days, which I firmly believe we're in. Chapter 4, 2 Timothy, verse 1. He says, I charge you in the presence of God and of Christ Jesus, who is to judge the living and the dead, and by His appearing and His kingdom. Now, the first thing he says, because this is about the kingdom of God, he says, preach the word, be ready in season and out of season, reprove, rebuke, and exhort with complete patience and teaching. So, do you understand the if I had a resume and I'm filling it out or a job description, my job description is guard over the souls of the flock of God. How do I do that? Preach the word of God. He did not tell me to entertain the flock. He said, protect the flock and teach the flock the word of God. For the time. Now look at this. This is so incumbent to where we live in right now. For the time is coming. But I got to tell you, brother, it's here. It's not coming anymore. He wrote that 2,000 years ago. It's here. The time is coming when people will not endure sound teaching, but having itching ears, they will accumulate for themselves teachers to suit their own passions. Preacher, we don't like what you're preaching. We don't like the subject matter. Help me. Which of these two things can I change? Can I change what the Word of God says? No, I don't even want to. I'm not smart enough to be doing that. Okay? And I'm not godless enough to be doing that. So I'm not going to change what the Word of God says. Now, can I change world events? Help me out again. No, I can't change either one of those things. So here I am in the time I'm living in, preaching the word of God. And he says that as I get into that, there are going to be people who are going to say, oh, wait, I don't want to hear that. So they're going to go on down the road. And I hope nobody goes on down the road. Some probably already have. I know some have already gone on down the road. But I

And he says down at the end of that, he says, and this is going to transition now from me to you. Because it's going to start out with the me's, the Paul. And he says, henceforth, there is laid up for me the crown of righteousness, which the Lord, the righteous judge, will award to me on that day. He said, when I get there, because I was faithful and I kept the faith and I was looking for the coming of Jesus Christ, that I'm going to get a reward for that. But look at this. That's where he makes the transition. But also to all who have loved his appearing. Man, when I'm preaching through the book of Revelation, I get all kinds of reactions from people. How many of y'all kind of, when we're preaching through Revelation, tremble a little bit? How many of you look like Don Knotts? I mean, you're just all been out of shape. We get all kinds of reactions because you're reading through Revelation, and it looks like it's kind of scary stuff. But what I want you to understand before we get through with this thing, here's what you're looking for. You are looking for and longing for the return of King Jesus because he's going to fix this mess. And every child of God is supposed to be in that position. And I find people, go with me to 1 John chapter 2. I want to string that on a little bit further. 1 John chapter 2. But I hear people that are children of God, and I know they mean well. But, oh, I just can't believe we're living during that time. I want to see my grandkids grow up and get married. Or they've got something else that has to do with this world and the way this thing is currently running that they're holding on to that. So let's go to God's Word for a minute and just look at what Jesus has to, or John here has to say about that. It's all the Word of God. Now look at what he says in verse 15. Do not love the world or the things in the world. If anyone loves the world, the love of the Father is not in him. Now help me. Is that the Word of God or is that not the Word of God? So when he says love not the world or the things in the world, what does he mean? Does that mean I can't enjoy things? No. See, there are certain things that God has given me to enjoy. He gave us a home that we enjoy. He hit it by lightning and burned it. But that's okay. He's God. Okay? And we enjoy that. He has given me a wonderful wife. I enjoy her. She's a gift from God. I have wonderful, beautiful kids and grandkids. They are treasures of God. And I'm enjoying being with them. In other words, just to enjoy stuff is not what he's talking about here. But what he is talking about here is if that becomes what you're about, okay, then your focus is wrong. Your focus is not this world. Your focus is otherworldly. You are not citizens of this world. You are citizens of the kingdom of God. And he says that what we ought to long for more than anything that we long for is the coming of King Jesus to take up residence on the throne. And so guys, quit hanging on to this junk. And I have people say, well, what if it gets scary? I have no control over that, okay? Yeah, just like I know King Jesus has my best interest at heart, I know that Satan doesn't. Okay? I know that King Jesus is going to take care of me. I know this. I know that the Bible says that eye has not seen, nor ear heard, neither has entered into the heart of man what God has prepared for those who love him. Man, I don't know about you, but in this world right here, I've seen some beautiful stuff. Any of y'all see anything pretty? I mean, beautiful. Just beautiful. I love to drive through Colorado. Why? Can help me understand something. Why do the liberals get all the pretty stuff? We did something wrong back there, okay? And because I've been looking for those great mountains around here. We don't have them. I mean, I got trees that tall. When I'm taller than the tree, little tree. But I remember standing at the

0: Niagara Falls, beautiful. And the power off of those falls, and I thought, we don't have one of these in Corpus. But it was beautiful, and some of the mountains, Grand Canyon, we stood there and looked out over that. Man, that's a hole. They got a hole out there. And it's beautiful. If there's this much beauty in this world, what could God possibly mean when he says, eye has not seen nor ear heard, neither has entered into the heart of man what God has prepared for those who love him? I just can't imagine the grandeur and the glory of what's to come. Why do we hold on to what we have? That's what prophecy is all about. So with that in mind, and that's my introduction, but you'll be happy to know that the sermon's kind of short. So go with me with that in mind, that this is not a bad thing. This is a good thing to Revelation chapter 8. We left off last time after we'd done Revelation chapter 7. Now, Revelation is not to be looked at, in other words, as something gory, but as something to bring glory. It's a good thing. It's a wonderful thing. As a matter of fact, let me go this far to say this. From Revelation chapter 7 to Revelation chapter 22, what's happening is that God is answering your prayers. That's what the rest of this book is about. He's answering prayers that you people have been praying. How many of you have prayed against evil in your life? How many of you? How many of you have prayed against a specific evil thing? For instance, we might have been dealing with an abortion bill, and you were praying that the evil of abortion would go away, or we were praying for something, and you were involved in that, and you prayed earnestly, and it just seemed like that your prayer never was answered. How many of you have ever been there before? Okay, that's what we're about to get into. So in Revelation chapter 8, verse 1, he has been opening seven seals, each one bringing forth a different set of events. When he opens the seventh seal, it is going to bring forth eight or seven trumpet judgments. So the seventh seal is seven trumpets of judgment that are opened up. Within those seven trumpets of judgment will be seven thunders that we have no idea what those contain, because he said seal up what the seven thunders said and don't write that down. So we're not even going to know that information. But what we do have is some very good information from this point forward. Go to chapter 8, verse 1. Is everybody there? All right. When the Lamb opened the seventh seal, there was silence in heaven for about half an hour. You know, I'd normally want to say something right there, but I'm not. But there are some people that are not going to be there, because I know that they've never been silent for 30 minutes in their life. There was silence in heaven for 30 minutes. Now, before I get into that, let me say this. When I came to this point in the book, number one, I believe that all of us who are truly here today, who are born again, are already raptured. We've been taken out of here. Now, why do I believe that? Well, in 1 Thessalonians 5:9, the scripture says, "For God has not destined us for wrath, but to obtain salvation through our Lord Jesus Christ." And when he says that, Paul, if you look at verse 2 of that same chapter, Paul is speaking of the day of the Lord. Now, when we get to this point, we're at the day of the Lord stuff. And I believe that we have, at that point, been taken out, because the wrath of the Lamb's coming. Back up with me to chapter 6 for a minute. Look with me down at verses 16 and 17. And you're going to see the wrath of the Lamb taking place right there. That's under the sixth seal. We're now at the seventh seal. He says, "Calling on the mountains and rocks, fall on us and hide us from the face of him who's seated on the throne and from the wrath of the Lamb, for the great day of their wrath has come, and who can stand?" So the wrath of the Lamb has taken effect in Revelation chapter 6. on the sixth seal. So let me give you one more thing why I believe that we're already gone. The next thing that I would point you to is in chapter 7. And if you'll notice there, and we talked about these guys last week, starting in verse 4. I heard the number of the sealed, 144,000 sealed from every tribe of the sons of Israel. And then we see the 12 tribes, and there are 12,000 from every tribe that are sealed. They're born again, and they're sent on mission to preach the gospel. But if you will look with me over, as we read about them again over in chapter 14, look with me at verse 4. And really, I'm going to look at the bottom. I'm going to read the whole verse so that we can stay up. He says, "It is those who have not defiled themselves with women, for they are virgins. It is those who follow the Lamb wherever he goes. These have been redeemed from mankind as first fruits for God and the Lamb." Now, what I want you to hone in on is that term, as first fruits, as first fruits. First fruits of what? What are first fruits? Well, everybody here knows what it means to be first, don't you? I mean, first. I've never been first in my life, but I've heard about it. First fruits. Now, Jesus was the first fruits of those who rose from the dead. Do y'all remember that? In other words, there had been people that he had lifted up. They'd lived temporarily and then they died. He was the first one that ever rose from the dead and stayed alive. Jesus Christ, the first fruits of those who rise from the dead. Now, after that, there will be many who will rise and they will never die again. But Jesus was the first fruits. Now, the first fruits here, he says, of those who are redeemed. Do we have anybody in here who's redeemed? All right, we got a lot of people in here who are redeemed. You're washed in the blood of the Lamb. So when we're talking about the first fruits here, we're not talking about people who could are just redeemed. This is a special group of redeemed. So let me just hone in on this way. What has happened here is that at the sixth seal, the church was taken out. These guys were born again, redeemed by the precious blood of the Lamb, so they are the first fruits of this next period that comes to pass. Another proof that we've already been taken out. They couldn't be first fruits now, could they? Are y'all following me on that? Is that making any sense at all? Sometime I hear myself later and I think, I didn't even understand you, dude.
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4: 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I'm Jessica Domel with Washington Ag Watch on the Texas Farm Bureau Radio Network. The first Texan ever to hold the title of U.S. Secretary of Agriculture greeted 300 Texas farmers and ranchers in Washington, D.C. this week as part of Texas Farm Bureau's National Affairs Awards trip. Secretary Rollins discussed the work the Trump administration has done on behalf of U.S. farmers and ranchers, as well as her goals moving forward in the coming months and years. Here is the secretary with Texas Farm Bureau President Russell Boehning in an exclusive interview with TFB Radio.
5: Our farm economy, our farmers are struggling. The cost of inputs, of course, skyrocketed, no new trade deals. But this is years of policy making that we're working to unwind right now to really open up the market and have real profitability and sustainability for you and your kids and the farmers that you represent. Being able to travel the country and meet with farmers all over the country. You know, we do roundtables, as you know, and I've just learned so much from you and the importance that your organization plays in this effort. I know today we talked about New World Screwworm, all the efforts there for our Texas livestock producers, talked about the trade wins we've had over the last year. It's remarkable. We've cut our trade deficit by 40%, which is huge for so many of our producers. And then, of course, the water with Mexico, the ongoing, but we're getting more water than we ever have before. We're making some great progress. But I think for me, the most important message is the righteous battle continues here in Washington from our president on down, that if we're not able to preserve this way of life, if we keep losing our family farms to foreign adversaries, foreign countries, consolidation, et cetera, we will lose America. And that's how existential this work is.
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8: God works out what God plans. Nothing can change it. If God says, I determined to set my love upon you, Paul says, who shall separate us from that love? If God says, I don't condemn you, Paul says, who is he that condemns? Who shall lay any charge to God's elect? Nobody.
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10: 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The title of his study, Richer Than You Think. And now with the lesson, here's John.
8: There are some fantastic things that God has planned for those that are in Christ. Some promises that God will keep. Now, when you use the word promise, you know, maybe some people would be cynical about it because, let's face it, we've all known people who made promises and didn't keep them. And frankly, we've all made promises ourselves and didn't keep them, right? There is somebody who keeps his promises. That's God. God who cannot lie keeps his promises. Now listen. Paul is telling us in Ephesians 1 verses 3 to 14, this whole passage is one sentence, the longest sentence in the Bible. He's just pouring out praise, and what he is praising God for is this wonderful promise that God has made in Jesus Christ. Now, basically, verses 3 to 14, from a technical viewpoint, are divided into three parts. And three key words separate the three parts to this passage. First, the pattern that he used, or the plan that he used, was based on election. And the second word that he uses is redemption. First, that it's election. That's the past part of it, God choosing. Then redemption. In verse 7, we've been redeemed. The third word is inheritance. Let's look at verse 11. In whom, now watch this, in whom also we have obtained an inheritance. Now, stop right there. Now, let me talk about this phrase for just a second, verse 11. There are three things that I want you to see. Three things. The ground of our inheritance, the guarantee of our inheritance, and the goal of our inheritance. First of all, what is the ground of our inheritance? What is the basis for this? Why does God do this? And how? And what is it that makes it real? Verse 11, let's look. First two words. In whom? Now, this modifies Christ in verse 10. Christ in whom we have obtained an inheritance. Now you say, but how did this happen? How? Okay, look back with me. Ephesians chapter 1. Let's see how. Let's look at God's side for a minute. How did it happen? Verse 11. It happened from God's side because we were predestinated according to the purpose of Him who works all things after the counsel of His own will. In fact, the word predestinated is proorizo in the Greek. It means to mark out the boundaries. God planned it out. He marked out the limitations. But I want you to notice the second phrase in verse 11. It says, who worketh all things after the counsel of His own will. This is a fabulous statement. The word worketh in the Greek is energeo, from which we get energetic, or energize, or energy. Listen to this now. Whatever God plans, God energizes. You got that? God doesn't come out on the edge of whatever one day and say, I think I'll create me a world. Now, let me see. How do you do that? Got to figure that out. I got a great plan here. Just got to figure out how to make it work. No, all God had to do was say, I want to create a world and zap. Because God's plan is loaded with energy to accomplish it. It's intrinsic to it. God doesn't plan something, then figure out how to make it happen. God always energizes whatever He thinks. Listen, a thought on God's mind is energized into reality. That's because He's all-powerful. So, He not only predestinated us, but He is energizing the accomplishment of that. Listen to me, beloved. If God in His wondrous grace chose us to be a part of His plan for eternity, then believe me, He will bring it to pass. Do you believe that? I am confident of this one thing, Paul says. If I don't know anything else, I know this, that He which hath begun a good work in you will perform it until the day of Jesus Christ. That I know. What God starts, God finishes. And you'll notice over in verse 19, the same word, energeo, is used again. In verse 19, it talks about at the end of the verse, the working of His mighty power, the energizing of His mighty power, which He energized, it's there again in verse 20, in Christ when He raised Him from the dead. If you want an illustration of how powerful He is, that's the one. He raised Christ from the dead. That's the kind of energy that's working out His plan. God works out what God plans. Nothing can change it. If God makes a plan, He'll energize it. If God says, I determined to set my love upon you, Paul says, who, Romans 8, who shall separate us from that love? Anybody? No. If God says, I don't condemn you, Paul says, who is he that condemns? If God says, I hold no charge against you, Romans 8, Paul says, who shall lay any charge to God's elect? Nobody. In other words, when God decides something in the plan, He energizes its accomplishment, it's irrevocable. What a secure hope. Well, from God's side, you see, the ground of our inheritance is being in Christ. From God's side is predestination. You say, what about our side? What about our side? Well, verse 12, it says, the reason God does it from His side is that we should be to the praise of what? His glory. You see, salvation is always presented from God's side so that God gets the credit. You see? People say, well, God is, I mean, does God just want a lot of credit? Yeah. Yeah, God wants all the glory. I mean, let's face it, who's the competition? Right? I mean, He's worthy. You see, the reason why does God want all this glory and praise for Himself? The reason we have trouble with that is because we can't understand the pure and holy right to glory because we're sinful and we seek it for the wrong reasons. So we know that when others seek it, they also seek it for the wrong reasons, but don't project that on God. God seeks it for the right reason. He deserves it. And God wants to be praised and glorified. And the way that He can be glorified and praised in salvation is to say, it's all of me and none of thee. I did it. And that gives him the glory. You say, well, what do we do? Just sit around and say, oh, boy, I hope I'm predestinated. You know, I'm waiting for some zap. I hope it happens to me. Like Spurgeon said, run around and pull up people's shirt tails, see if they have elect stamped on their back. No. You see, because you see, you're looking at one side of it. God's side is predestination. But what about the human side? Look at verse 12. I love this. That we should be to the praise of his glory, who first, and the Greek word is hoped in the Christ. You see, the human part of it is that we had to place our hope in Jesus Christ. You see? That's the balance. That's the tension. It's of God, and yet we're a part of it too. In fact, verse 13 says, in whom you also trusted after you heard the word of truth, the gospel of your salvation, in whom also afterward ye what? Believed. You see, there's the human part. You believed. Sure. From God's side, it's predestination. From our side, it's faith. You say, but how could God choose and we believe and they both exist at the same time? I don't know. But as I've told you before, the things that I don't understand in the Bible are the best part. Because they remind me that God wrote this book. If a man wrote it, he'd resolve all those. God must have written this. And the answer's in his own mind. You know, somebody once said, you look up to heaven, it says, whosoever will may come. As soon as you get into heaven, the backside of the sign says, chosen in him before the foundation of the world. Don't worry about how you resolve it. Just know this. God gets all the credit, but you must respond in faith. Let God harmonize it. It's too big a problem for me. As I told you before, you try to figure it out, you'll be under the bed saying the Greek alphabet. But I just know this. He says, you hoped, verse 12, he says, you hoped in the Christ. There's a definite article, the Christ. You put your hope in the Messiah, the Christ, the Savior. And you believed and you trusted when you heard the word and you heard the gospel. You see, it isn't just predestination. There must be the preaching of the gospel. There must be the hearing of the gospel. There must be the believing of the gospel. There must be the hoping in the Christ of the gospel. Gospel means good news. And Romans says faith comes, and the Greek says faith comes by hearing a message about Jesus Christ. Faith comes by hearing a message about Jesus Christ. You see, and faith is our response to God's elective purpose. The ground of your inheritance, let me tell you this, my friend. God has so many wonderful things for you. And from God's part, he's done his part. He's chosen you before the foundation of the world. Master planned this inheritance. All he says to you is, will you believe? Will you open up the pages of this precious book and will you read about the Jesus Christ, God in human flesh, who died for you and rose again, the Jesus Christ who paid the penalty for your sin, and if you'll simply believe, you will confirm God's elective purpose and enter instantly into the promise that he's given, and God always keeps his promises. You see, believing is our part. It's a simple thing. You don't have to do spiritual gymnastics. You don't have to go through rituals. You just believe. For with the heart, man believeth unto salvation, righteousness, Paul said. As many as received him, to them gave he the right to be the sons of God, even to them that what? Believe on his name. Isn't it great? You see, that's why God hates, more than anything else, God hates a system of religion that says you can earn your way to heaven. Because that isn't true. It isn't true. I think there are many people who claim the moniker born again, who claim to be Christians, who are not Christians by biblical definition. And consequently, while they're calling themselves Christians, they manifest characteristics that are not Christian, and they confuse the issue. True Christian is one simply who isn't trying to earn his way to heaven, because he can't. By the deeds of the flesh shall nobody ever be justified, Paul said. There is only one way, and that's through faith in Christ. The true Christian simply believes. You say, well, doesn't he do good works? Yes. They are the response to his faith, not the effort of his human merit. Big difference. So, it has two elements, this ground of our inheritance. It means being in Christ from God's standpoint, predestination from ours, personal faith. Let me go a step further. Leaving the thought of the ground of our inheritance, let's go on to the guarantee of our inheritance. The guarantee. See, this sounds so good, John. How do we know it's true? How do we really know that this is ours? How do we know that we can, you know, I'm gonna say, well, maybe I'll be a Christian. Maybe I'll believe. I'm going to jump in with both feet. What's the guarantee that this thing is going to work? How do I know that I'm going to jump into this thing, reorient my life, start living in this kind of a way, in love with Jesus Christ and serving God, and I'm going to wake up someday and it's all going to be empty, and or else I'm going to die and I'm going to hit the wall on this deal? How do I know? Well, God knows that you wanted to know. We're really guarantee-oriented. You know, you buy a car, you buy an appliance or something, you want that guarantee, a little bit of security. Well, God has a guarantee for you because He knows that you need to have that confidence. So look at the end of verse 13. Just wonderful. It says this. You were sealed with the Holy Spirit of promise, who is the earnest of our inheritance until the redemption of the purchased possession. Stop right there. Now look. We have not yet totally been redeemed. We've been redeemed spiritually, but we haven't had our physical body redeemed, a la Romans 8, you know, the redemption of the body. We haven't yet gone to heaven, is what he's saying. We haven't had the full possession of all of our inheritance. We haven't got the full schmear yet. You know, we're not in the Father's house in heaven having received everything. That hasn't happened yet. You say, then how do I know it's going to happen? What's the guarantee? And he says, you were sealed with the Holy Spirit of promise. He's called the Spirit of promise because it is this promise that He is there to seal. You see? And He is the earnest of the inheritance. He is the guarantor that the redemption of the full purchased possession will happen. In other words, when you became a Christian, God did a wonderful thing. And me and everybody. He gave you the Holy Spirit. If any man have not the Spirit of Christ, Romans 8:9 says he's not a Christian. So if you are a Christian, you possess the Holy Spirit. Paul says your body is the temple of the Spirit of God. When you became a Christian, God took up residence in your life. That's why the change has taken place. That's why there is something new in your life. The Spirit of God is there. And He is there not only to empower you, not only to fill you for service, not only to equip you for ministry, not only to function through the gifts that God has given you, but He is there to guarantee your inheritance. He's there to give you confidence. Like Romans 8 says, as we have the possession of the Holy Spirit and are led by the Spirit, we know we are the sons of God. You see, He has a confirming work. The Spirit witnesses with our spirit that we're the children of God. He is a securing force. He is a guarantee. Let me show you what I mean by that. Now look at the word sealed. You were sealed with the Holy Spirit of promise. Now what does it mean to be sealed? Well, that's very interesting. It doesn't mean like the good housekeeping seal. It doesn't mean like a big long piece of wet tape that you stick on it to seal it. That isn't the idea. It is the seal of authority, and we'll talk about that in a minute. In those days, any official document, you'd pour the wax on that thing, and the king or whoever would stick his ring in that, and it would seal it to be unbroken. Now, the Spirit of God is the seal. Now, what does that mean? Let me show you four things that the seal of the Spirit signifies. Number one, the seal used by princes and kings and nobles in the time of the Bible was a sign of security. All right? It was a sign of security. Let me show you an illustration of that very quickly. Daniel chapter 6. Now, you remember good old Daniel. Daniel was told not to pray to God or he'd get in a lot of trouble. And so he prayed to God anyway, and he got in a lot of trouble. And they threw him in the lion's den. And then in verse 16, we read this. Then the king, Daniel 6:16, just listen now. Then the king commanded, and they brought Daniel. Here's Daniel's brought in, and they threw him in the den of lions. Okay? Now the king spoke and said to Daniel, thy God whom thou servest continually, he'll deliver thee. The king didn't want to put him in there, but he got conned into it by little political games that were going on. But anyway, he threw him in. He says, boy, your God better get you out of this. I'm believing he will. Now watch. Verse 17. A stone was brought. They rolled a stone across the front of the lion's den or the lid of it, whatever, and laid upon the mouth of the den the stone. And the king sealed it with his signet, the signet of his lords, that the purpose might not be changed concerning Daniel. In other words, when you walked up to that stone and you saw the king's seal in the wax or whatever he used on that stone, nobody opened that den. Why? Because the king, the highest authority in the land, had sealed it. It was secure. It was not to be opened. The signet and the seal was the mark of the king. Now listen, only someone higher than the king could break that seal. That was the sign of security. This is locked by the king. Don't open it. I'll give you another illustration. When they buried Jesus Christ in the tomb, they rolled the stone across, and what did they do? They sealed it with the seal of Rome, which was to say, no power can dare to open the seal unless it is a power greater than Rome. You know what happened? A power greater than Rome broke the seal. But it was the sign of security. Listen, when you became a Christian, God put His Holy Spirit in you, stamped His signet, which is the Holy Spirit, and said, this is secure. And no one can ever touch this life unless he be a higher authority than Almighty God. And there isn't it. The seal is the sign of security. People say, do you believe that we're secure in Christ? Yes, that's what it's saying. The Spirit is that seal. Second, the second use of the word seal is as a sign of authenticity. Authenticity. Now, you know something beautiful about that? When God gives us His Holy Spirit, it's as if He says this, don't mess with this person. This is an authentic child of the King. Isn't that great? The only authentic Christian is the one who possesses the Holy Spirit, who's sealed with a mark of authenticity. So, the seal speaks of security, never be broken. Authenticity, genuine child of God. Thirdly, it's also used in the Bible as a sign of a completed transaction. And I'll tell you this little story without looking up, but you can read it yourself. Jeremiah 32. Dear old Jeremiah, what a heartbreaking guy. The Lord says to Jeremiah in the first chapter, Jeremiah, you're going to be my man, Jeremiah. You're going to go out and you're going to preach all your life, and you're going to pour out your heart, and you're going to announce the things that I want you to say. And by the way, Jeremiah, nobody, no time is ever going to listen to anything you say. But go to it, brother. You know, you got to be kidding. And dear old Jeremiah went out there, and he wept, and he cried, and he stood up, and he preached, and he did all this stuff. He was quite a guy. Oh, he's such a faithful guy. And he set about to buy a field, buy a piece of property. God told him to buy a piece of property. Jeremiah 32, Jeremiah buys it. You know when he got all done what he did? The Bible says he sealed the transaction. You know what the seal means? It is a sign of a finished transaction. Isn't that great? It's a sign of a finished transaction. Beloved, we are not in the process of getting saved. See, when you put your faith in Jesus Christ, God gave you the Holy Spirit and said, that is a finished transaction. So, it's a mark of security. It's a mark of authenticity. It's a mark of a finished transaction. Lastly, it's a mark of authority. It's a sign of authority. And there's a sense in which, listen, when God gave you the Holy Spirit, He said, look, world, see this guy? See this lady? They speak with my authority. Isn't that great? So the gift of the Holy Spirit, the Spirit of promise, guarantees the inheritance. It secures us. It authenticates us as genuine. It delegates to us divine authority, and it symbolizes a finished transaction. Beloved, when God gave you the Holy Spirit, He gave you the guarantee and all the guarantee you'll ever need that every promise in Him is yes. Amen. And lastly, we've seen the ground of inheritance in Him. We've seen the guarantee of inheritance, the Spirit of promise. Now the goal of inheritance. Why does He do it? Why does God do this? The end of verse 14. Unto the praise of what? His glory. God wants to be glorified through you. Hey, we're not Christians for our own glory. Listen, the day you start to seek to be somebody, the day you start to push yourself up, the day you start to set yourself up as some authority or to make somebody famous out of yourself or to be some kind of a hot dog is the day you enter competition with the eternal God. And you know what? You lose. That's right. Yeah, we're servants. We're servants. I don't know about you, but I'm humbled by God's grace, aren't you? What he has done for us to the praise of his glory. All I want to do in this world is lift up Jesus Christ. Just lift up Jesus Christ. Just lift him up. And so God has done these things for us. Let me just add one closing thought. Look at verse 14, the beginning of the verse. It says, the Spirit is the earnest of our inheritance until the time of the purchased possession being redeemed. What is the earnest? This is beautiful. The Greek word is arabon. Arabon. It means two things. One, it means down payment. Okay? Down payment. Now listen to this. God says, MacArthur, I'm going to give you all my promises. And just so you'll know, I'm not woofing you. Here's the down payment. The Holy Spirit. Isn't that great? He gave me the down payment already. He's in too deep now to renege on the rest. It's a big down payment. And you know the second thing the word arabon means? It means, in the Greek, engagement ring. Isn't that great? People say, well, these Christians are always talking about pie in the sky and going to heaven and meeting with Jesus. You know, the Bible does talk about that. And it says there's going to be a marriage supper. Christ is the bridegroom. The church is the bride. And you say, well, how do you know that wedding is going to come off? And I always say, because he gave me an engagement ring. Listen, girls, when a guy comes up to you and he says, boy, I really like you a lot, honey. I really love you. I'd like to marry you. Take it with a grain of salt. If he comes up to you and says, I'd like to marry you, and hands you a $600 diamond, you can believe it. Take it to a jeweler and make sure it's a diamond, and then you can believe it. I mean, you see, there's a commitment there. See, there's an investment, and that's exactly what God is saying. Hey, I've got a promise for you. I've got an inheritance for you. I've got something laid up for you that's so incredible. And just so you'll know, I'm not kidding. Here's my down payment. Here's my engagement ring. Here's my Spirit of promise. And beloved, the Spirit lives within us to constantly confirm to us that we're the sons of God who are in the process of seeing the fulfillment of all the promises of God. Well, my heart is filled with praise for one who would be so gracious to such a sinner. And it all comes to the praise of his glory.
11: You're listening to Grace to You, the Bible teaching ministry of John MacArthur. The title of John's current study, Richer Than You Think. Now, today John gave compelling reasons that Christians can be sure that they are saved. Still, there can be moments when a believer might question his salvation. And those moments are pretty normal. The question is, how do you know when doubt is the normal, fleeting type, or perhaps an indicator of a serious problem, that maybe you're not really saved? Here's how John answered that important question.
12: Well, I suppose, simply answering the question, you would know that doubt is kind of normal, fleeting, if it flees away, if it kind of comes and goes. Particularly if it is related to times of sin and disobedience. Because if you as a believer are in a pattern of sin and disobedience to the Lord, you'll forfeit your assurance. Because assurance is a gift of the Holy Spirit to the obedient believer. So you're going to know that this is a fleeting kind of thing. You're going to know that in some cases it's a temptation because it goes away when you step into a pattern of confession and repentance and obedience to the Lord. If it is a constant, nagging, gnawing discontent that produces anxiety, produces fear, produces a doubt from which you really can't escape, you may not be a Christian, and you need to know the difference. I've written a book called Saved Without a Doubt. 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Saved Without a Doubt, How to Be Sure of Your Salvation.
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10: 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Now for the entire Grace to You staff, I'm Phil Johnson. 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
14: It's destroyed 52 homes and damaged 25 others. I'm Danny Mock on the Texas Farm Bureau Radio Network. What they're calling the stinky fire in the Texas Panhandle has burnt over 2,335 acres and is now called 85% contained as of yesterday afternoon, according to the Texas A&M Forest Service. All of the evacuations have been lifted in the area, and crews are working to restore power where they can. The Amarillo city manager said they brought in a hazmat specialist who specializes in landfill fires. They've also brought in other equipment to hold thousands of gallons of water. They're also flying drones over the area trying to locate any hot spots that may remain. TCEQ is also on site to check for air quality. The assistant city manager said, "I don't know that we'll have an exact cause ever for the fire. There are several places where you can make monetary donations, pet food donations, and other feed and hay offers for livestock." A 17-year-old has been charged with 6 felony counts in connection with that shooting spree that went across the Austin area over the weekend. That 17-year-old can be charged as an adult. The 15 and 16-year-olds that have also been charged in connection with that shooting spree face a different justice system because they're considered minors. All total, 12 different shootings involved, 4 people injured in the shootings, 1 critically. The 17-year-old has been ordered to be held without bond on aggravated assault charges and is in the country illegally. The shootings involve those shootings over several homes, 2 fire stations, several vehicles, and apartment buildings. There were more than 4 vehicles that were stolen during that crime spree. Federal agents say they have rescued 42 migrants that were trapped inside a locked tractor-trailer truck at a South Texas Border Patrol point. Those people were in 92-degree heat. A man from Oklahoma has been arrested and charged with human smuggling and possession with intent to distribute meth. This started when a man drove that tractor-trailer truck into the Border Patrol checkpoint near Sarita. The driver originally said he was driving alone, but canine dogs noted others inside the vehicle. The trailer was locked from the outside, so the occupants had no way of escaping. A nonprofit horse rescue operation in East Texas, in Winnsboro, had five horses die after lightning struck a tree that they were standing underneath for shelter when storms came through earlier this week. I'm Danny Moffitt on the Texas Farm Bureau Radio Network.
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17: 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We're 1809 North Chaparral, so up in the Sea Arts District downtown, across the street from the Science Museum and from the Harbor Playhouse. Hope to see you there.
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21: And welcome to Point of View. I'm Merrill Matthews, sitting in for Kirby Anderson today, and I'm so glad you're listening today because you're going to love the show. Joining me in studio, Genevieve Collins. She is the Texas Director of Americans for Prosperity and a proud seventh-generation Texan. I am only sixth generation, so I feel overshadowed here. She was a congressional candidate in Dallas, where she lives, and she was an NCAA championship rower, and along with the Olympic development team rower. Is rowing as hard as it? I hear people say this is just, it's really, really exhausting.
0: It is.
21: And it doesn't look like it should be because you're just kind of rowing back and forth.
0: No, it is the greatest paradox where rowing utilizes every muscle in your body. And you go from your largest muscle group, which is your legs, mm-hmm. then to your core, then to your arms. And people always think, oh, it's just all arms. And it's like, no, it's actually all legs. And your body switches from aerobic capacity to anaerobic capacity mm-hmm. within about 40 seconds of a race. So you're basically spending 6 to 6.5 minutes in sheer lactic acid agony. So now on the outside, it looks beautiful, coordinated, you know, it looks it just looks great.
21: So so when you're rowing and you've got another team here next to you, does the lead person speed up the timing somehow or the other? I mean, I've seen the movies where the Roman galleys, they'd beat the, beat the drum faster.
0: Yeah, you have a coxswain, which is basically a tiny person with a Napoleon complex, yelling at you, and this person is lovely but dead weight, and their job is to steer the boat and keep you on pace and on time and help you compete, because you're not supposed to look outside the boat. Mm-hmm. And so they're the ones that say, okay, we need to take up the strokes per minute by 4, and then the stroke seat, who's the person that sets the pace, they have to feel what speed is, and then everyone else follows them.
21: Oh, my. Well, you are the president of Americans for Prosperity Texas.
0: Yes.
21: So Americans for Prosperity is nationwide. I mean, it's around. So tell us a little bit about Americans for Prosperity, and then we'll talk about Texas.
0: Sure. Americans for Prosperity was founded about 25 years ago, mm-hmm. and for the sole purpose of building a nationwide grassroots infrastructure. Because what we're seeing at the political level is that a lot of the conversations are happening at the top. Mm-hmm. So in under the dome and in meeting rooms. But the people don't have a loud advocate, a way to organize or to have a voice. Mm-hmm. And so Americans for Prosperity really does the simple thing of connecting people with policy across the country and then helps them galvanize and activate their voice to create the change that they want to see in policy.
21: Now, how long have you been president of Americans for Prosperity, Texas?
0: 5 years.
21: 5 years. And there used to be, I can't remember her name, somebody else who was doing this for a while, and she and I used to work together at times years ago.
0: Yeah, Peggy Venable.
21: Peggy, that's right. I couldn't remember the
0: name. And she's now with the governor's office. Ah. She does the governor's office of appointments. She leads the governor's office of appointments.
21: So you've been there 5 years. What have you learned as you've been doing this? Because you have, how many employees do you have?
0: So I've got a total of 73 employees. Mm. We've got 25 full-time staff and the rest are part-time staff.
21: Mm-hmm.
0: And so what have I learned through this process is that we have so much more as Texans and as Americans in common than we do that divides us. I know that that sounds so trite, but in this world that seems so complex mm-hmm. and that we are divided in camps and we're not allowed to talk to one another, the reality is that when you look at taxpayer issues, and those are the issues that we focus on, so property taxes, mm-hmm. your actual taxes, healthcare, education, energy, immigration, criminal justice, I'm thinking housing. When you look at what taxpayer issues actually are, people have a lot of common ground, and you have what we call unlikely bedfellows, and our job is to help bridge those divides.
21: Mm-hmm.
0: And it's actually quite easy. You just have to have someone help open the door to help facilitate a conversation. And it turns out that when you put people in the driver's seat, they can get a lot done in terms of public policy creation.
21: Do you consider yourself a think tank? Do you consider yourself just an activist organization? Or are you a lobbying organization? What kind of organization are you?
0: I would say we are a do tank.
21: Okay.
0: So we do have policy. We have a massive policy team, and we write public policy. We have our own policy points of view, but we also connect real people with policy and have bottom-up solutions. So Dr. Merrill Matthews might have some really great ideas on healthcare. Well, maybe we should listen to him and have him go talk to his legislator, have him galvanize his community, and come meet at the Capitol, come speak at around the state. And we really try to give people a platform to tell their story, share their perspective, and get something done.
21: Texas is seems to be sort of a battleground of a lot of ideas that are going on, and we initiate many of them. What are some of those battleground issues?
0: Well, it depends on the day.
21: No.
0: I think in this political environment we are in this week, since we're in runoff elections,

0: already own. How do we fund our schools, and how do we rightfully fund our health care? All of those are really economic issues, but they just happen to be kind of used as political football when convenient.
1: One of the things you mentioned on the website is that, and we think of Texas as a very sort of forward-leaning freedom state, and yet you say we are the fifth most regulated state, mm-hmm. we are the 20th in regulatory reform, and we're the seventh biggest in property taxes, seventh largest property taxes. That doesn't match what I think Texas should be.
0: Correct. That's why we have to fight it. So I wouldn't say we're in great company when it comes to regulations. So we're behind California, New York, Illinois, New Jersey.
1: Say it ain't so.
0: It is. But the good news is that hope is on the way. So last session, we had 274,941 regulations, mm-hmm. not words, regulations in our regulatory code. Mm. That's crazy. For a state that really shows and says, like, we're a free market state, we want competition, we want innovation, we can't have this crazy amount of regulatory mm-hmm. red tape. So that being said, what we did is pass the first Texas DOGE, and they've already taken out 69,000 words, which is, I mean, may not be a lot to many people, but it's a lot of redundancy, and it's ensuring that Texas is starting to get back on a better path.
1: It's an important point, because there are a lot of redundant regulations out there, and sometimes they're sort of close to each other, and you're not sure, should I follow this regulation or that regulation? We're talking with Genevieve Collins. She is president of Americans for Prosperity Texas. When we come back, we'll continue our conversation. Stay with us. We'll be right back.

0: This is Viewpoints with Kirby Anderson.
1: Perhaps you've seen that OpenAI is now offering a chatbot known as the Shepherd, which is a Christ-like shepherd offering an empathetic ear and compassionate guidance. In case you're wondering, the guidance comes from input provided by Reddit. In the past, I've reminded you of the phrase garbage in and garbage out. It's really hard to take seriously an AI chatbot that learned about the world from Reddit. Alex McFarland has been a guest on my radio program many times. As you might imagine, he has a few things to say about this AI chatbot. He says the mind of Jesus derives from the historical record of the New Testament, not Reddit. Artificial intelligence may seem like an amazing cost saver to cash-strapped ministries, an instantly available counselor for those desperate for answers, but it can't replace a human counselor guided by the Holy Spirit. I think it should be obvious to most people that an AI counselor, even if trained by solid biblical content, would never be as effective as a private session with a counselor who can provide biblical principles and guidance face-to-face. At a time when so many Americans are dealing with anxiety and loneliness, what we don't need is more screen time with an AI counselor. A few months ago, I talked about how AI was influencing the church. One survey found that a majority of pastors use AI to prepare sermons. At one end of the spectrum are AI tools that help you polish something you are writing. On the other side is the reality.
2: Here's Pastor Max Lucado on why he's supporting Senator Cornyn.
3: I began my pulpit ministry when I moved to San Antonio, Texas in 1988. And for all these decades, I have considered it a privilege to call Senator Cornyn a friend and a brother in Christ.
2: Senator Cornyn is a Christian conservative. He's a pro-life champion who's defended our religious freedoms and kept men out of women's sports. Here's Max Lucado again.
3: Senator Cornyn has managed to fulfill his calling with remarkable integrity. Senator Cornyn and his wife certainly have a place in my heart.
2: On May 26th, join Pastor Max Lucado in voting for Senator John Cornyn, a man of faith and integrity.
4: I'm John Cornyn, candidate for Senate, and I approve this message. 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
1: And you're back on Point of View with Merrill Matthews, and joining me in studio, Genevieve Collins. She is president of Americans for Prosperity Texas. And we're talking about some of the issues around Texas. In a little bit, we're going to talk about how what we're learning about in Texas, how that is being addressed in other states, some of the ways they're addressing things, and what we need to do to sort of implement some of these reforms. Genevieve, one of the things you're working on is property taxes. And Texas, we don't have a state income tax. Yay. I think we're about seven, eight states that don't have a state income tax. We fund a lot of this with property taxes. I've heard some rumblings of people who say we need to eliminate the property tax. And I wonder, okay, so much of our funding comes from property tax. Talk about property tax reform.
2: So property tax reform is the idea that in order to help people keep more of their hard-earned money in their own pockets and help ensure that they're able to stay in their homes longer, we need to look at the entire system of how we're taxed locally and at the state level. So last session, or excuse me, for the previous two sessions, so in 2025, 2023, the Texas state legislature has sent cumulatively $51 billion back in terms of taxpayer money back to taxpayers in the form of property tax relief. So we were supposed to feel that when we got our tax bill, our assessments. Unfortunately,
1: I was going to say, didn't feel that good.
2: I sure didn't. My property taxes went up.
1: Yes.
2: And that's the common case for most people. And so what we found is that relief is very temporary, and it's also not flowing down to taxpayers because it's being gobbled up by local governments who are continually overspending. So we are, I'm working alongside Governor Abbott, and AFP is working on an entire property tax reform package because we want to make permanent the opportunity for people to not have to pay as much in their property taxes. So the governor's laid out a five-point plan, one to basically cap local government spending at the same rate that the state is. So population plus inflation. They're currently held to no standard. Why can't there be parity with the state budget than there are local budgets? Number two, appraisal reform. Why we're getting appraised every year, every property, not just homes, these are business properties too, are being appraised on an annual basis. And the ceiling to which they can be appraised is 10%. No one starts at 5%. They always go to the ceiling and then you have to protest your taxes. Well, the governor has proposed that instead of getting an appraisal every one year, you go to every 5 years. And instead of 10%, you go to 3%. The next is making sure that when people vote for bond elections, for example, or voter approved tax rate elections, that there's a two-thirds majority. Right now we have a simple majority rule on a vote can carry the motion. We believe that raising the threshold to make it harder to raise people's taxes in voting is the right way to do that. Fourth, there's an opportunity for people to protest their taxes as a community to roll back their rates. And lastly, the governor is proposing that the state government budget should be taking on the maintenance and operations portion of our property tax bills. So that's about half of our property tax bills usually makes up the maintenance and operations. He argues that the Texas Constitution stipulates that the state government has to pay or is responsible for paying for K-12 education. So the state should be picking up that tab, not homestead owners.
1: Now, you have traveled around the state some with Governor Abbott and listened to people in the local districts and so forth. What are they telling you? What are their complaints?
2: One, that they are paying way too much in property taxes. You know, it's quite simple. Our property taxes are going up exorbitantly. And worse, people aren't feeling any relief. The state has been really purposeful on sending money back to taxpayers, but no one's really getting it unless you are a senior. And those property tax rates have been frozen for seniors legislatively. So people are really kind of, they're fearful that they can't pay their taxes. They're disappointed in the government for spending, for asking them to pay so much. And they're just exhausted because they're having to pay, you know, $5,000 to $50,000 on property tax. And if you live on a fixed income, $5,000 is a lot of money. So it's been fun. I was voluntold by Governor Abbott that we were going on tour, and to which I said, yes, sir, I am excited. but the reality is, like, AFP, our goal is to be the taxpayer champion.
3: Mm-hmm.
2: And if we are not the voice of taxpayers and helping them advocate for their best interest while also meeting the needs of our state budget, then we're not doing our job. And so we're having these events all across the state where we have state lawmakers signing up on these bills, on this framework, alongside the governor and I. Mm-hmm. And we're really selling this, not just to lawmakers to get on board with doing this, mm-hmm. but for them to hear from their own constituents and their communities that people are exhausted and they feel like they're being taken advantage of, even though the state doesn't propose the property taxes. All that's done at the local level. The state has to step in because local governments are abusing it.
3: If you get your way, because it doesn't sound like you're eliminating property taxes, but probably lowering them.
2: Correct.
3: If you got your wish, how far would they go down? By half? Would they go down by a third?
2: Probably,
3: what would be looking at?
2: Probably about half.
3: Mm-hmm.
2: The largest portion is taking the maintenance and operations portion of tax out of people's homestead bills. So that would cut your bill in half. And we think that having some sort of fiscal responsibility across all of Texas with local and state government functioning in parity the same way is the right model for Washington, D.C. to follow. They haven't figured out how to spell budget, but we think that this is the right way to take care of your citizens, to fund your state, and to set up a model for everyone else to look at.
3: Well, Washington has, it's spelled TAXINCREASE.
2: Yeah, there you go. There you go.
3: Would the state still be able to do everything it does if it cut those property taxes in half?
2: It would. Because our state is growing, mm-hmm. and we operate at a surplus. And so the governor's proposing, and his budget team they've done all the math, and they've proposed that we can simply pay for the maintenance and operations portion out of our surplus.
3: Another issue important to our listeners, education.
2: Yes.
3: And you're involved in education. What are you doing there?
2: So AFP has been on the front lines of passing school choice policy in the state of Texas. We believe that you should fund the student, not the system.
3: Finally got it done.
2: Only took 40 years.
3: I was going to say, as long as I can remember, it's been an issue.
2: Oh, Dr. Matthews, my dad told me, he said, you're never going to get this done. He was so skeptical. My family has been involved in school choice policy since the dawn of time.
3: Mm-hmm.
2: And my dad was so skeptical. I said, Dad, I will get this done. Now, it was me and a whole lot of other people, but we helped, I would say, help retire some legislators who did not believe that school choice
3: Abbott did some serious elbow twisting in some of this.
2: Indeed, and we were very helpful on that, and very persuasive in certain districts that some folks just needed to go. So, you know, politics is a blood sport, and sometimes you have to get a little bloody to get the right thing done.
3: Did we pass something like you wanted, or does it meet all the things that you wanted in there?
2: It really does. So what we passed was 100,000 students getting the opportunity to choose the school of their choice,
3: mm-hmm.
2: at the tune of a little more than $10,000 per student. The average, let's say, parochial or private school across the state of Texas is about $8,000 mm-hmm. to go to. So we are a little bit more than $10,000 per child. And one of the things I'm proudest of is that we fought to ensure that students in low-income homes and students with disabilities were the first people in line.
3: Mm-hmm.
2: We wanted to make sure, like, if we're serious about kids not being trapped in failing public schools, then we need to ensure that those kids get the first lifeline.
3: Mm.
2: Rich people already have school choice. We need to make sure that we help support our low-income families, mm-hmm. well below the poverty line and at poverty line, and then also do right by students with disabilities. So I was really happy we did that. And then secondarily, we wanted to make sure that we were able to measure student progress, but not in the same way that they have to be a part of the tax test. The STAR test. So it's a terrible we believe it's a terrible way to measure student progress. There's a lot better ways, and we built that into the system.
3: My guest for this hour is Genevieve Collins. She is president of Americans for Prosperity Texas. You can find out more about her on our website, pointofview.net. We have information about that, how you can find, go to the website and find all the things that they're doing there at Americans for Prosperity Texas. Tongue tie. Stay with us. We'll be back on Point of View.
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5: In the 1960s, Winston Churchill made this observation about morality in Great Britain. 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It is a terrifying thing to fall into the hands of the living God. 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May you and I be sobered to the evils all around us and sensitive to any sin lurking in the shadows of our own hearts. The Lord is coming. May we be found ready when He returns, because it's in Christ alone where we find real hope.
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1: And we're back on Point of View. Joining me in studio, Genevieve Collins. She is president of Americans for Prosperity Texas. And we're talking about some of the things that AFP has done here in Texas. In a minute, we're going to talk about what they're doing nationally. But Genevieve, you talked about getting the school choice in Texas, one of the most conservative states out there. It took us decades to get this done.
2: Surely.
1: Is there more to do there? You talked about 100,000 students. Do we want to try to expand that? What's happening there?
2: So the goal is absolutely to expand how many students have eligibility and enrollment for school, for a Texas Education Freedom Account. That's what we're calling them. TEFA. Say that three times fast.
1: And can I use that to go to a Christian school? Can I use it to go to a home school, to just a little community school that a group of families have created?
2: Yes. It's for all types of schools. This was a big thing that I really cared about, making sure it wasn't just private schools, but it was private schools, home schools, micro schools, learning pods, online virtual schools. We wanted to give the most flexibility possible because children learn in very different environments. Mm-hmm. My sister and I grew up in the same house, and we had two very different life experiences growing up in the same house. Same thing is true for education. So now moving into the 2027 legislature, we have the data to prove through the comptroller's office. That's our, here in Texas, that's what we call our basically chief financial officer. 274,000 families signed up for 100,000 slots. It's the largest. Not only does Texas have the largest school choice program in the country, we also had the largest 1 month. That's all parents had to enroll their child into this program. And 250,000 families chose to enroll. So there's clearly demand for this, and we need to make sure that we fund more opportunity for school choice policy, and for, and we're putting more money into that. So that is what we're going to be looking at doing in the next Texas legislative session.
1: One of the issues that's happening in Texas, but it's happening all over the country, is declining enrollment in public schools. And I listen to people talking about this, and they're not entirely sure. Some people may be going to private schools or home schools, but they're not entirely sure what's happening there.
2: Oh, that's, I hear this all the time. And it's a convenient scapegoat for large school districts in Texas to say, well, school choice is taking away these vouchers. I'm using air quotes for you listeners. These vouchers are taking away our students from our public school education system. Well, the reality is that we just have declining enrollment. We don't have as many children enrolling in these schools. And we have children and families moving to different districts. So parents have the opportunity to move closer to their business, or now that so much work is online, families are moving to bigger homes out in more rural communities, which is moving away from suburban and urban centers.
1: You know, it's that's not only going to be an issue for schools, but it's also going to be an issue for entitlements like Social Security. If we have fewer people, they're not going to be paying into that system much later when you're going to be on Social Security.
2: And Merrill, I'm not getting Social Security.
1: Much later.
2: I turned 40 in a month, and I know for a fact I'm not going to get it.
1: The there's other demographic changes going on there. But Dallas, I think, just recently passed the largest bond issue for education it had ever passed.
2: In the state history.
1: Yes. Yeah. Are we going into debt to do some of these things just because we don't have the money to do it?
2: So Dallas ISD passed a $6.2 billion bond. $5 billion of that money was allocated to building 26 new schools, updating infrastructure. HVAC bonds can only be done for infrastructure projects. Unfortunately, bond elections cannot go into classrooms and raise teacher pay or support education. It actually just, it's walls, ceilings, floors, and what's inside the walls. Unfortunately, that's tables, computers. It's all infrastructure and equipment. So Dallas passed it with flying colors. What was interesting is, you know, a lot of the people that voted for the bond happened to live in the high income areas. And there was a lot of signage for passing the bond in those areas, whereas in the low-income areas across the city, there was no talk of the bonds. Hmm. There was no voter turnout push, or is quite minimal. So these bond elections are, in my opinion, deceiving, but they're up to the voters.
3: Hmm.
2: And ultimately, the school district has to make the case for what they need, and they should. This is our tax money. They should make the case. You know, in McAllen, they wanted to build a mariachi band theater for $36 million. Well, make the case, you know?
3: Yeah.
2: Like, I think that we should want our school boards to have to be transparent and make an informed plea for why they need all of this new stuff.
1: One of the things that we saw in the last major election is Hispanics ended up voting in larger percentages for President Trump and Republicans. And you have a segment of yours, Libre, I believe it is, that that reaches out with Hispanics. Tell us about that.
2: So the Libre Initiative is 15 years old. It was founded by a gentleman named Daniel Garza.
3: Mm-hmm.
2: Only in America could you grow up is in a family of almond farmers and then grow up to be a cop. And Daniel grew up to be a cop and then a city councilman in the great state of Washington. And ultimately, he was able to work on Hispanic engagement under the Bush White House. Hmm. Only in America can a story like that happen. And he decided that we needed to focus on Hispanic engagement and making sure the Hispanic community was reached out to. Conservatives have, by and large, for the last 100 years, ignored the Hispanic community, or let me rephrase, abdicated talking to them consistently, and Democrats had. And so he said, Hispanics, by and large, are conservative. We believe in the family. We believe in God. We believe in fiscal responsibility and taking care of each other. By default, we are conservative. However, no one's talking to us.
3: Mm-hmm.
2: So the Libre Initiative was founded to do just that, is to help communities get connected to the policies that they already believe in, but that no one's talked to them about.
1: Now, Americans for Prosperity, you've got chapters all over the country.
2: That's right.
1: Are other chapters doing things similar to what you're doing here in other states?
2: I would say we push the envelope a lot here in Texas. You know, like any a humble Texan, we all believe that Texas has to lead the way. And so I want all my peers and fellow presidents of their chapters to try to chase what we're doing in Texas and replicate what good policy and good people and good governance looks like.
1: What are other successes are they having? Are they doing school choice in other states? Are they getting taxes cut in other states?
2: So a lot of states, yes. So a lot of states are passing school choice, like West Virginia, Iowa, Arizona. Mm. School choice, I mean, we're one of the last to go, but we did it the biggest. So I guess it doesn't matter when you catch the train, just that you're on the train. So school choice policy, there's the RAINS Act. That's been something that AFP has been really focused on. It's a regulatory efficiency act. It's kind of basically saying that the legislatures need to reclaim their power and not abdicate it to the executive branch and ensure that there's regulatory efficiency alongside that. So that's something that AFP has been leading in other states. And then, unfortunately, other states have income taxes. And so my peers have been working to reduce or completely abolish the state income tax in their states, like South Carolina or Iowa, South Dakota.
1: One of the things I've noticed is that several states, like all red states, have been lowering their state income taxes significantly.
2: Yeah.
1: And that's been a huge plus for people who have to pay that state income tax.
2: Yeah, it turns out that people want to keep more of their hard-earned money.
1: Go figure.
2: Yeah, you know, it's the strangest thing. But ultimately, people want to attain the American dream and attain a life that they want for themselves. And if they get to keep more of their money and not have to pay into the government, that's usually a pretty good deal.
1: Your message is likely well accepted here in Texas among a lot of people because we're a conservative state. But I would think in some other states that your group may be getting some pushback because they're coming with a free market freedom message that some of the socialist politicians don't necessarily like.
2: Well, we have socialists here, unfortunately, but here in Texas. But, you know, our team operates in Washington State, which is very socialist, or turning that way. Wisconsin. I mean, we're all throughout the Northeast, so we're across all 50 states, but some of us have a little easier time than others.
1: My guest for this hour is Genevieve Collins. She is president of Americans for Prosperity Texas. When we come back, we want to talk about some of the things that they'd like to be able to do, some new initiatives that need to be implemented at a time when you've got some states that are just really going in the wrong direction. You can find out more about Genevieve on our website, pointofview.net. I encourage you to go there, find out how to reach out to them, and I'd encourage you to do that. Might even make a donation to Americans for Prosperity. So stay with us. We'll be back for our last segment with Genevieve.

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1: And we're back on our final segment with Genevieve Collins. And Genevieve, we've been talking about a number of the issues that you are involved in, but you're also involved in energy, and that is a big issue, not just in Texas, but across the country right now.
2: Absolutely. I think we're at war, and that's affecting a lot of our energy prices right now.
1: It is indeed.
2: So we would be remiss to not talk about it. Here in Texas, my point of view is that when Texas is energy dominant, America is energy abundant,
1: right,
2: and our allies are nationally secure. So that being said, how do we look at the energy makeup of our state? Texas has the most renewables within our portfolio. And
1: I think some people are surprised by that.
2: Yeah.
1: We have the most renewables here.
2: We, like, in order of magnitude, it's over 40% of our mix is renewables, solar and wind. I mean, it is pretty windy in the panhandle.
1: It is indeed.
2: And it is blazing hot with nothing to do in the middle of West Texas, so we might as well use the sun. But how do we look at other technologies like nuclear, looking at small modular nuclear reactors, molten salt reactors? How do we look at other types of energy that we can bring online, not just, you know, our typical mix of oil, natural gas, solar energy, but how do we look at Bitcoin and mining? How do we look at data centers, and what are they doing?
1: The data centers are every state. I say every state. Many states are having to deal with the data centers, as so many companies are wanting to try to implement large data centers that are going to be energy hogs, as I understand it.
2: Yeah, I'm in the process of trying to understand the complexity around the issue, because I see both sides, right? You have these massive data centers that do consume a lot of energy, and some of the older data centers, they're potentially raising rates for their local ratepayers. But now a lot of data centers are co-locating their own energy, like in their own plants on site.
1: Yeah.
2: So, and they're not, because they're co-locating their energy on site, they're not attached to our grid. So they're not removing energy out of their grid. However, there's a lot of water. There's this argument around like, well, what are we doing with water? Data centers use a lot of water. Well, many of the data centers have closed loop systems. So how is that really affecting our water supply? You know, so that's what I'm trying to understand, the complexity of that issue. And we are using our grassroots communities to help us really understand how they're feeling and how are they seeing this as a local issue. Because a day without data centers at this point, it means a lot of our phones and lights don't work. So how do we balance what our communities want with the need for innovation and to ensure that we don't let China win this big battle on quantum and AI? I'm not sure what the solution looks like yet. And it's one of the things that AFP does really well, is we say, hey, wait a second, we need to study this issue, but more importantly, we need to listen to what people are saying, because a lot of people have a lot of people are right. There's got to be a way to have mutual benefit where Texas can be the lead innovator in AI and beat China and make sure that we're nationally secure without sacrificing our communities and our precious natural resources. There is definitely a solution. Don't know what it looks like yet, but that's what we're trying to sort out.
1: Are there other bond issues out there?
2: Well, yes, there's always bond issues. Unfortunately, our local governments have put Texas citizens into $500 billion worth of debt. So you mentioned the Dallas ISD bond. So it was $6.2 billion for a bond package. Well, Dallas already has $6.5 billion in debt. So they doubled their debt overnight. And what we're seeing is that these local governments, whether they're school boards, municipality utility districts, community colleges, you name it, there's all these taxing entities, they're raising people's debt a lot. And we want to make sure that people actually know about it. The Texas Bond Review Board has a website, and it's super transparent. And we're encouraging other states to be this transparent, to see it's now going to cost $94,000 in debt for my child, who's 10 months old, to go to school. That's how much debt he's going to carry on in just 1 year. And by him, it's his head that I'm paying for, you know, and so over time. So we're just trying to make sure that when we think about bonds, people know that it's a tax increase. People actually show up to vote. Mm-hmm. That's a real issue. You know, bonds are in off-cycle elections. We need to make sure that they're on the same election cycle as most of our elections.
1: Do the bonds ever get paid off, or they just pay interest from now on?
2: No, they never get paid off. Have you ever heard of one?
1: I don't know. I've never heard of one.
2: We both know that you're much smarter than I am, and we both know the answer is no.
1: I've never heard of one being paid off.
2: Yeah, Dallas ISD in the $6.2 billion bond that they just passed, a portion of the bond is to go pay off old bond debt while they're still accruing new interest on the new bond. So it's a total sham. And like in town just north of Dallas, it's called Van Alstine. Mm-hmm. They had a bond election last November. There's no election in November of an odd year. So they passed a bond. They proposed a $350 million bond. Do you know how many people live in Van Alstine?
1: How many?
2: 7,231 people. I want you to guess how many people showed up to vote in a $350 million bond election.
1: 40.
2: Close. 80.
1: Huh?
2: And 43 of them decided no, and 37 of them said yes. So a simple majority, 43 voted no, so the bond didn't pass.
1: How about that?
2: But can you imagine it's 1% of the whole community that showed up to vote mm-hmm. on $350 million of debt being passed on to each of those taxpayers?
1: We've talked about the 250th anniversary of America here on Point of View several times. You're doing something with that regard.
2: Yes. Listen, what a great time to be alive. We're living in the greatest nation on the history of the planet, and we get to celebrate America's 250th birthday. What a time. So we at AFP are hosting our big celebratory event, not on July 4th, but on Friday, November 13th. Not my favorite day. However, we wanted to make sure that we were celebrating our veterans. So we wanted to do an event around Veterans Day to celebrate America's 250th birthday and make sure that people know that being an American requires participation. And so to that end, here in Dallas, and folks listening, you are welcome to join us Friday, November 13th at the National Medal of Honor Museum. We're going to have a military fitness challenge at the museum alongside the Secretary of the VA, Doug Collins. Mm-hmm. We also have Commander Major Carlos Ruiz is scheduled to come. He's the number two person active duty in all of the Marine Corps, and then a couple other major headliners scheduled to speak and join us all alongside a workout to honor our veterans, to realize that being an American requires participation, but service to our country, our communities, and our family are really important.
1: Sounds great. Now, talk a little bit about Americans for Our Prosperity, your website, which isn't AFP. It's a little bit different. So talk a bit about that.
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1: Well, thank you, Genevieve, for joining us and telling us what AFP is doing here in Texas and some of the other things it's engaged in around the country. When we come back, we're going to be talking about Radio Christi. 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

It was not that long ago that censorship appeared to be almost inevitable. Free speech was being attacked and strangled in many places. And some of us wondered if this was the end. 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

0: 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You really are doing a great job to educate and to help Christian folks do a better job to honor Christ in all that we do.
1: 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We just really appreciate the show.
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1: The headmaster of New College in Edinburgh, Scotland, used to ask the blessing at the noon meal by praying, O Thou who has endowed us with so many gifts, now grant to us just one more, a grateful heart. If there is one human failure, it is our habit of assuming credit for things which can be properly ascribed only to the great goodness of God. The sin of ingratitude is a virus of the old nature that seems never to be quite eradicated. How about it? Do you take the blessings of God quite for granted? Do you ever fill your lungs with clean, fresh air and thank God that you are alive? Do you ever watch the sun paint the horizon with shades of orange, yellow, and gold and thank Him for your sight? Do you ever polish your glasses, as I often do, and say, Lord, thanks even for my bifocals. I sure would be in a mess without them. Do you ever turn on the shower and as the hot water beats a staccato on your back, say, God, thank you for hot water and fresh towels? Do you tuck your children in at night and as you kneel by the side of your bed and tousle their hair, say, Lord, thank you for my children, even when they put Crayola on the wallpaper and break my best dishes or throw the phone in the pool? Gratitude is a memory of the heart. It's the recognition of all that God has done for us. I received a letter from a listener who had been praying specifically for a rather large amount of money. And the individual who wrote was quite put out with God because the money hadn't come in. It started me thinking about God and His goodness to us. The individual who wrote seemed to feel that God had an obligation to perform, that He owed him a personal debt, and that by not allowing the money to come in had failed him. Did God let him down? Perhaps it would be better to ask, what right does anyone have to order God to do something? In reality, God owes you nothing. It is totally of His grace and mercy that He has blessed us. As James said, we ask wrongly that we may consume our requests on our own selfish interests. Long ago, Jeremiah wrote, because of the Lord's great love, we are not consumed, for His compassions never fail. They are new every morning. Great is your faithfulness. But Jeremiah didn't stop there. He continued, I say to myself, the Lord is my portion, therefore I will wait for Him. The Lord is good to those whose hope is in Him, to the one who seeks Him. It is good, he said, to wait quietly for the salvation of the Lord. Friend, take inventory of God's blessings. And as you do, be sure to thank Him for what He has withheld, as well as for what He has given. Do you ever thank Him for what could have happened but didn't? For what He wisely saw fit to withhold from you, though you ask Him for it so diligently, fully thinking that that was exactly what you needed? Pressed by the needs of life and living, we often see only the next deadline, the burden of tomorrow's load, the immediate problem, instead of the blessing of God today. Surely the psalmist had the heartbeat of God Himself when he wrote, Oh, that men would praise the Lord for His goodness, for His wonderful works to the children of men. Wherever you are, and no matter what you're doing, and no matter how pressing the need before you, stop and take inventory of today, and ponder the goodness of the Lord and His faithfulness, and lift your heart and voice in thanksgiving, saying, God, thanks for being here today.
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7: And welcome back to Point of View. We're going to spend this hour talking about Christian apologetics and how you can learn more about it and even get involved personally. My guest by phone is Corey Miller. He grew up in Utah as a seventh generation Mormon. He came to Christ and then later became a pastor, philosophy professor, campus minister, and now he serves as the president and CEO of Ratio Christi. That's an apologetics group. He's authored five books. He holds three master's degrees, along with a PhD and from the University of Aberdeen in Scotland. And joining me in studio, Robert Zeinstra. He is a follower of Jesus. He is the chapter director of Ratio Christi at the University of North Texas and the chapter director of the Denton County Christian Apologetics. So we are talking about Christian apologetics. Corey, thank you for joining me.
8: It is great to be here with you.
7: And Robert, thank you for joining me here in studio.
9: It's a pleasure.
7: So, Corey, I listened to you here a few weeks ago, and you made such a compelling presentation about what you're doing, the work of Ratio Christi. Start out by telling us, what does Ratio Christi, how did it get its start, and what does it do?
8: Ratio Christi was founded about 15 years

0: mission of Christ, and we want to equip students and professors to give historical, philosophical, and scientific reasons for following Jesus.
1: What are the core beliefs of the organization?
0: I mean, core beliefs, we are pretty eclectic. We've got the Frozen Chosen Presbyterians, the Behavioral Baptists, the Crazy Charismatics. I mean, but we are Orthodox, Evangelical, Christian in our orientation. But we make the main things the main things. When it comes to campus ministry, we're sort of a mere Christianity organization. We partner well with others because we've got big fish to fry on the university campuses, you might say.
1: So Christian denominations, people, if I'm a Presbyterian, if I'm a Baptist, if I'm a Seventh-day Adventist, are we able to join into the chapters of Ratio Christi?
0: Oh, yeah. As Augustine once was alleged to have said, in essentials, unity, in non-essentials, liberty, in all things, charity. So if you're on with the essentials, then we welcome you into our fold. People can go to our website and look at our specific statement of faith, but we are a Orthodox evangelical Christian organization, and by Orthodox, I don't mean Eastern Orthodox, even though there are some of those people that play in our sandbox as well.
1: Now, you reach out to, you establish chapters in colleges, and I think high schools, universities. Tell us about that.
0: Yeah, these are like ordinary campus ministries that meet weekly for their specific events that they do, but they're different than the rest of the campus ministries. I like to tell people that what separates us from every other apologetics ministry, in the country, is that we're on the campus, the most influential institution shaping civilization. And what separates us from every other campus ministry is that we do apologetics evangelism. That is, we engage in thoughtful Christianity. We try to address the tough questions, whether that's transgenderism or why does God allow evil and suffering, or whether the Bible is historically reliable and how does it match up with science. So we address questions that sometimes become obstacles for people resisting Christ, and we believe that we have the truth, and so really we want it to come down to whether that person is ready to follow Christ or not. There is no intellectual barrier, truly, to someone following Christ, because our worldview, I tell people, is intellectually superior to all competing worldviews.
1: Do you do this by setting up debates? Do the various chapters have a debate on something, or is this done in the classroom, or is it just done in the meeting? How do you proceed on that?
0: Yeah, Robert can speak into that specifically on the classroom, since on his specific campus. Our campuses are all different, and we give a lot of freedom to the chapter directors based on the needs of that campus and the strengths of that particular chapter. But we tell people, like Epictetus, the Greek or Stoic philosopher, who said we have two ears and one mouth for a reason, so that we listen more. If someone needs a hug, we give them a hug. If they need an argument, we are the ministry that gives them an argument. So instead of doing Bible study, prayer groups, Thursday night barn dances like some other campus ministries do, our weekly meetings are focused on these hot topics. Maybe it's 1 month on Islam, maybe it's a month focused on postmodernism, or maybe the evidence for the resurrection of Jesus. It depends on what the needs are of that chapter, the student constituents, and then of course we do annual big events where we've done everything from large-scale debates with several thousand people showing up live to conferences on human sex trafficking, where we'll bring in an ex-porn star or an ex-sex slave and have them tell their stories. And what better, soil to have the gospel in than something talking about being enslaved and then being freed from that slavery, which we're all, in a sense, slaves to sin until we're set free by Jesus. So we do these big events, and they are catalytic events to drive, to drive more people out to hear what we have to say. And then eventually we get around to presenting the gospel of Christ.
1: My guest for this hour is Corey Miller. He is the president and CEO of Ratio Christi. Also joining me in studio is Robert Zeinstra, who runs the one at University.

0: to North Texas. When we come back from the break, we want to turn to you, Robert, and talk a bit about how a chapter is set up, how that chapter works, how people can find out more about chapters, and maybe consider either joining a chapter or maybe creating their own chapter. Corey, just quickly, how many chapters do you have out there?
1: Again, if we're talking about standard undergraduates, that's about 100 different campuses. We've got about 25 that are college prep that work in tandem with high schools, with churches and so forth. And we prepare students to not just survive, but to thrive in the universities. And then we've got about a dozen or more that are PhD student or professors. And then again, about 15 different countries represented.
0: My goodness, it's quite an organization for not having been around that long. My guest on for this hour, Corey Miller. He's the president and CEO of Ratio Christi, and also joining me in studio, Robert Zeinstra. We're going to take a break here, a mandatory break, and then when we come back, we want to find out a little bit about how that chapter works at the local level. So stay with us. We'll be back on Point of View.

0: This is Viewpoints with Kirby Anderson.
1: Brett, you've seen that OpenAI is now offering a chatbot known as the Shepherd, which is a Christ-like shepherd offering an empathetic ear and compassionate guidance. In case you're wondering, the guidance comes from input provided by Reddit. In the past, I've reminded you of the phrase garbage in and garbage out. It's really hard to take seriously an AI chatbot that learned about the world from Reddit. Alex McFarland has been a guest on my radio program many times. As you might imagine, he has a few things to say about this AI chatbot. He says the mind of Jesus derives from the historical record of the New Testament, not Reddit. Artificial intelligence may seem like an amazing cost saver to cash-strapped ministries, an instantly available counselor for those desperate for answers, but it can't replace a human counselor guided by the Holy Spirit. I think it should be obvious to most people that an AI counselor, even if trained by solid biblical content, would never be as effective as a private session with a counselor who can provide biblical principles and guidance face-to-face. At a time when so many Americans are dealing with anxiety and loneliness, what we don't need is more screen time with an AI counselor. A few months ago, I talked about how AI was influencing the church. One survey found that a majority of pastors use AI to prepare sermons. At one end of the spectrum are AI tools that help you polish something you are writing. On the other side is the reality that AI wrote the sermon. We shouldn't be surprised that AI has moved into the counseling field. It is one thing to use a search engine to see what the Bible and even prominent Christians teach about mental and spiritual issues. It's quite another to make AI your shepherd. I'm Kirby Anderson, and that's my point of view.
0: Go deeper on topics like you just heard by visiting pointofview.net.
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4: And welcome back to Point of View. I'm Merrill Matthews, sitting in for Kirby today. And we're talking about Ratio Christi. This is a Christian apologetics group. And joining me by phone, Corey Miller. He's the president of Ratio Christi. And joining me in studio, Robert Zeinstra, who is the director of the University of North Texas chapter. So, Robert, tell us a little bit about how does a chapter get started? What does a chapter do? If I'm interested in that, how does that work?
5: Yeah, absolutely. Kind of beginning with the end in mind, we have four different expectations of a director. The first is we're going to teach apologetics. The next is we're going to build community. The next is we're going to do evangelism, because apologetics is just a pathway to sharing the gospel. And finally, we want to develop leadership within some of our student leaders. So with those four things in mind, to start a chapter, you first need an advisor. So you have to have a professor who's going to be your advisor. And this is pretty much standard for any university. At UNT, I found a advisor. And then from there, you need officers. So you got to find a way to talk to students, get them interested. And in my case, it was working with Baptist Student Ministries. I was able to talk to some of their students. We had a few interested. I had three officers and an advisor, and now we've become an official student organization.
4: You're ready to go then. So do you meet with at the like the Baptist Student Union? Do you meet just someplace off campus? How does that work?
5: Yeah, we happen to meet at the CCC. It's Christian Campus Community. This is a non-denominational ministry. They have a building right next to campus. It's actually a former fraternity house. And it is a great place for us to meet every Monday night at 6:30. And as Corey said, we have a specific topic. We have done undergraduate debates, and all those topics, you know, are in the scientific, historical, philosophical, or cultural space. Mm-hmm. And we meet, and then we table three times a week in the University Union. What does that mean? We have a table set up with a whiteboard, mm-hmm. and we're talking to students as they go by. We're promoting Rosh Eucharistie, but more than anything, we're trying to get some spiritual conversation going to see if we can actually do some apologetics evangelism right there in Student Union.
4: Mm. Do you get people who've just, they've heard about it and they want to come in and just sit in, see what happens?
5: Yeah. Our target on any university is the Christian who identifies weekly and they have doubts and challenges, because the university environment is going to give them more and more doubts and challenges. It's going to add fuel to the fire. So we want to get to them before they've fallen off the wagon, so to speak. That's our target. But we talk to everybody and anybody in our meetings. We've had folks who identify as Norse pagans, witches. We've had, of course, a lot of atheists. Mm-hmm. We have Muslims, Hindus in particular. So everyone's welcome. But our target is that that young Christian who really hasn't learned that Christianity's true, not just a blind faith.
4: You know, Corey, that's a real problem. Colleges and universities are a challenge for people who've grown up in the church and they've been to Sunday school and they come feeling like, well, I'm a Christian, but then they hit these area where they start getting professors, they get challenged on a number of things, they don't think they have an answer, and you get some falling away at that time, don't you?
6: Oh, yeah, absolutely. And because I actually travel the country, so I see many of the different chapters. They all have different flavors, again, according to the chapter director and the audience on that particular university. So we have one chapter, for example, that had more trans students attending it than
4: really?
6: Non-trans students. Yeah, I've got one person emailed us this month telling us a story that he was the director of the Atheist Club on that campus, and he wanted to pass a note on to the former Rosh Eucharistie chapter director, whom he used to have regular conversations with about God and morality. And he said, this was 10 years ago, and since then I've become a Christian, and I just think back about all of our conversations that, you know, planted seeds. So that person came to Christ, closed the Atheist Club down, happened to also at UCLA, the atheist director there closed the chapter down because in conversation with our people, he got saved and started meeting with our group. No need to have the Atheist Club open again. And I can tell tons of stories like that across the country. So, yeah, we try to equip the believers to give reasons for following Jesus, but we are the ministry on campus to address the non-believers' hot topic questions.
4: And I don't want to be too critical of churches, but an awful lot of people come from Christian background, and they just have not been given the intellectual background, the answers that they need to be able to address some of these challenges.
6: Well, I do want to be critical of churches. Not every church, but I will say, when people ask me, what's the solution to all this? Like, if you read my book, The Progressive Miseducation of America, if you make it through the first two-thirds of it without, you know, wanting to pull your hair out and just wonder, is there any hope for us? I say, yeah, there is, but it needs to start by repenting. When Jesus was challenged by the Pharisees and Sadducees, what's the greatest command? He said to love the Lord your God with all your heart, your soul, and your mind. And for the last century, evangelical Christianity in America has been marked by the menace of mindless Christianity. And there are a lot of good pastors out there, a lot of good pastors and churches. But there are a lot that are horrible because they are being more influenced by culture and sociology than by scripture and theology. They're so enamored with the latest fads like skinny jeans and fog machines that they forget about Christian thought and equipping people for works of ministry, which is what Paul says that, you know, pastors are supposed to do. And so, you know, if you want to follow Jesus, Jesus said, if you love me, keep my commands. If you want to follow him, love God with all your heart, soul, and mind. And the recent data coming out of, you know, like the Barna Research Projects and Arizona Christian University, shows that, you know, the number of people that hold a biblical worldview in the United States is down to about 4%. With pastors, it's 37%. Evangelical pastors, I guess we're supposed to be excited, it's between 51 and 57%. So, yeah, I do want to be critical of pastors. They're the shepherds. Not all of them are terrible like this. A lot of them are great. But far too many are derelict of duty. They are not guarding the sheep, and they're not equipping us for works of ministry, especially when you're going to go off to the university campus. If I told you what the statistics are there, it would be mind-blowing.
4: Mm. Robert, what are some of the biggest challenges you see from the students coming in? I mean, we have students who, guys, some girls who spend their whole day on doing video games and so forth, and yet they come in. What is the challenge that you see in trying to get them focused on the issues and the answers?
5: Yeah. The biggest challenge right now is God good? Is Christianity good? Because the culture right now wants to beat down that college student and high school as well with the idea that Christianity is bad for the world. It's bad for culture. It's bad for the United States, right? So generally we have to overcome that right up front. And then it's just, is Christianity true? Well, religion isn't a true false sort of thing. That's the wrong category, they'd say. This is, you either believe it or you don't. And so therefore, a Hindu or a Muslim or a Mormon is just as right as you are in claiming truth. So all of those things are kind of at the forefront. But then evolution. I mean, when 90-some% of professors are teaching evolution, i.e. that the universe created itself somehow, and that life comes from non-life somehow, we'll figure it out someday in the future, and then that deletes the need for a creator God, and then it puts all of God's word into jeopardy at that point. So that's a really big topic that we touch on a lot in our meetings, evolution, science versus religion. That's the mythology that's out there as well.
4: We're going to have to take a break here, but when we come back, let's all talk about the issue of truth, because you've got so many people today who just simply do not believe there is a truth. You can have your truth and I can have my truth, but there is no truth. And that just strikes me as one of the big challenges we've got to be able to overcome. My guest, we're talking with the president and CEO of Ratio Christi, and along with Robert Zeinstra, who is a chapter president or chapter director, and some of the issues that students find as they try to go and navigate the world, both in just high school and college, and some of the challenges that they find from people who are going to raise questions about Christianity. And if they haven't seen those questions before, if they haven't addressed them, in many cases, they don't have a good answer for it. So stay with us. We'll be back on Point of View.
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0: In America, a home is broken into every 25 seconds. The average police response time is 18 minutes. 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
1: 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I'd like to let you know about the Deaf and Hard of Hearing Center and the services we have available. 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We have senior services, we have kids services, and connect with resources to our community. 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

0: 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The opinions expressed on Point of View do not necessarily reflect the views of the management or staff of this station. And now, here again, Dr. Merrill Matthews.
1: And welcome back to Point of View. Merrill Matthews sitting in for Kirby Anderson today, and we've got on the phone Corey Miller. He is Dr. Corey Miller. He is president of Ratio Christi, and then joining me in studio, Robert Zeinstra. He is a director of the University of North Texas chapter of Ratio Christi. And Robert, y'all have a lot of material that you have available for people, because an awful lot of people come and they just don't know where to go or what to look at, and you've got some material there.
2: Yeah, we do. The last couple years, and Corey can speak more broadly where this started and where it's going. The Ratio Christi team has put together a number of resources for us. You could call it our curricula in a way. And what I rely on, there's 47, almost 50 of these Novum series booklets. This one's on written by Dr. Stephen C. Meyer of Discovery Institute, Contemporary Scientific Evidence. This one says, "Does God hide from us?" Right? That's often a claim against God. Prophecy and Fulfillment, Building a Path to Truth. You were just talking about that. So we use these really effectively in our learning environments and giving them away to students who have these concerns. We're also using these in the summer and winter break time period, where a student can read a booklet in a two-week time span, and then we can get a dozen of them together to talk about what they read, maybe questions they have, and so on. We use these with parents in the church as well as high schoolers. And maybe Corey can talk a little bit about where we're going with this and how this got started.
1: Corey?
3: Sure. Yeah, and in addition to those nearly 50 booklets, there are other mini booklets as well. So we've got Great Discipleship material, everything on classical apologetics, on science, on scripture, on suffering, and on current cultural apologetics that include things like race, class, sex, gender, ethnicity, and so forth. Those are also available now through Logos Bible software, as well as through our website. And then we just started a journal on theology, philosophy, and culture as well. So Ratio Christi is the premier thinking man's campus ministry. That's not to say that the others are not thoughtful on campus, but this is our forte. We're sort of like a special ops ministry, not general infantry, so to speak, when we have boots on the ground. We are specially trained to be able to dismantle worldviews that are subversive to Christian thought, and there are a lot of them, especially on the campus.
1: You know, it's such a challenge. I remember when I became a Christian in college, the first thing I wanted to do was to go out and find good material. And I found some, but it was hard to find good material and to know which is going to be good, dependable material to read.
3: Right. Yeah, and I think we try to make that available on our website for those booklets, for example, that Robert was referring to. They're free for download if anyone wants to just go put their email address in there, and you can have access to all of them, and they're accessible. Not only are they written by scholars, but we require them to be written at the 11th grade reading level. That's the equivalent of the New American Standard version of the Bible. So they're accessible. They're 25 pages. They're digital or printable. Again, free for download on PDF if you just sign up for the email. So the resources are there. They're available to people. And people are busy. Pastors are busy. Parents are busy. But you've got to be able to equip your people, equip your kids, train them in the way they should go. And when they get older, they won't get conscripted to work for the other side, which is actually what's happening on a college campus.
1: Corey, mention some of the books that you have written, because you've written several.
3: Yeah, so I have three books on Mormonism, one with former Mormon scholars called Leaving Mormonism, Why Four Scholars Changed Their Minds. I have another one that is written by almost all former Mormon missionaries responding to the Mormon missionary message, dismantling the Mormon missionary discussions that they have in your home so that people know exactly what they're going to cover in all their discussions in your home and how to respond as a Christian. And then I've got another one, engaging with Mormons, understanding their world, sharing good news. And I'm looking at their psychology, sociology, and their theology. That's on Mormonism because I have a seven-generation background. My ancestor was a former bodyguard of Joseph Smith. But the ones on, you know, I've got other ones on philosophy. Is faith in God reasonable? Debates in philosophy, science, and rhetoric. In search of the good life through the eyes of Aristotle, Moses Maimonides, and Aquinas. These are, you know, those are for philosophers, people that are interested in that kind of stuff. But the most recent one, and I think it's the most important book that I've ever written because of the cultural moment, is The Progressive Miseducation of America, Confronting the Cultural Revolution from the Classroom to Your Community. People are wondering, what just happened to my country? America is gone as we knew it. It's no longer Grandma's America. And I tell them how that happened and how we can respond to it.
1: And you have concerns just about the ability to be able to reach out to people on campus, haven't you? I mean, the free speech issue and being able to share your message has been under attack as time has passed, hasn't it?
3: Since I was an undergrad, I had to appeal to legal authority. When I was a professor of philosophy and ethics at Indiana University, I had to reach out to Alliance Defending Freedom to help. When I became president 11 years ago, and since then, we've had about 160 legal inquiries, four federal victories, five appellate court victories, two SCOTUS assist, and a recent victory in the Department of Education. And so we're constantly dealing with legal issues on the campuses. We started as Christians, these universities, and now they don't even want to on the campus giving our ideas. They want our money, our tuition dollars. And they want our kids.
1: You know, Corey, this strikes me as so strange. And Kirby and I have talked about this at times in the past. When I was in college, when I was an undergraduate, if I heard a lecture was going to come up, if I didn't agree with it or something, I'd go and listen to what the person had to say to see what their message was, and then I could try to deal with it one way or the other. And a lot of that has changed recently.
3: Yeah, I mean, when I was at Princeton lecturing a couple of months ago, and preceding me was another professor there from the University of Washington, he's a queer trans feminist river scientist, whatever that is, right? And that's what his discussion was on, queer and trans focus on love and grief for rivers and fish. I mean, that's the kind of stuff that you're finding at these universities. And the dominance, the moderate, the middle ground is gone from the campuses. They're getting rid of the middle, and the conservatives are so few in number. Those who stick their head up above the foxhole get it shot off to make an example of them so that the other ones stay in the foxhole. This is a real fight on the campuses. But the ratio of liberal to conservative professor, and by liberal, I really mean illiberal, kind of Marxist leaning, is 23-1 for those who recently got tenure, and about 27-1 at the Ivy League schools. So if parents and pastors are listening to this and they're not preparing their flock and their family to face this stuff, then it's like shooting fish in a barrel, and parents and grandparents are literally paying for the apostasy of their own children. We need to equip our people for this.
1: Robert, that seems to be the biggest challenge, is equipping people and getting them ready to face this. How do you do this at the local chapter?
2: Yeah. Well, at the local chapter, we recruit people to come to our Monday night meetings, and we've averaged 30 in this last semester. Mm-hmm. So we'll have topics like the classical arguments for the existence of God, from the cosmological argument or the design argument or the moral argument, try to create a good foundation. Mm-hmm. In the second semester, we usually have a potpourri of topics. It's more, what do the students want to talk about? So we'll talk about art as an evidence for the existence of God, or music. We'll talk about women's roles, for example, or archaeological findings that help support the efficacy and the truthfulness of the biblical claims. So we hit those topics, And then we find leaders from within, the folks that generally attend more than once or twice or three times, we pull them into a core team.
1: Mm-hmm.
2: And now we want to develop them and create leaders from them. Some of them become our officers. Some of them go to our table in the student union and rehearse and practice their apologetic skills. Because, you know, we all think about 1 Peter 3:15, right? Always be ready.
1: Mm-hmm.
2: But 1 Peter 3:16 is to do it with reverence and respect.
1: Mm-hmm.
2: That's the key, because we can have this knowledge and we just want to deliver that knowledge to somebody, but we have to do it in the right way.
1: We'll be back in just a minute.

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1: And we're back with our final segment talking about Ratio Christi and apologetics, Christian apologetics, and being able to provide especially students answers with questions that they have. Robert, you are the director of a university chapter. If I want to start a chapter, if I'd like to get involved in that, how do I do that?
2: Yeah. And Dr. Merrill, if you wanted to talk to me, then I would direct you, right? But if you don't know another director around the country, just go to Ratio Christi, RatioChristi.org. And then you're going to see a link there that says get involved or join. Now that email is going to go to our national headquarters, and then you're going to get a follow-up. And in that case, they'll probably put you in touch with a local director so you could hear about how it works, what's required. Hey, come and attend some of our meetings at UNT, and you'll get a feel and a flavor for it. So that's the best way to kind of get started. And then, of course, each university or college has a different requirement for getting a student organization set up. You need to do a little bit of research on that. But it's salesmanship, really, selling yourself into the university and then getting students to join.
1: What about high schools?
2: Yeah, high schools. The longer you spend in the university and college environment, the more you yearn to get upstream into cleaner waters into the high school environment. In fact, we just started a chapter here. We're calling it Denton County Christian Apologetics. It's focused on high school. We want to serve all high schoolers and churches in Denton County. So that's just another facet within Ratio Christi to apply and to become a chapter director for high school. That takes a little bit different flavor. You can't just go on campus like you can with university. So you may have to set it up through a church or through kind of a neutral site, but it's really needed and necessary.
1: Corey, have you had some success in high schools?
3: Oh, yeah, absolutely. We've been on secular campuses. We've been on Christian campuses, and we operate from within churches for that as well. The national director of the RC College Prep, RCCP as we call it, is there in Texas as well, and he's actually got a middle school group and a high school group. And what he does with his high school group is he takes them over to the local university and allows them to test their metal that he's trained them on for a while to get used to what it's going to be like when they go off to the university. And then they come home sometimes with their tail between their legs, and now they really want to listen and pay attention and learn this stuff because they realize what they're up against when they go off to the university. It's different.
1: Do you have
3: Friday night frat row? Yeah. What's that?
1: I was going to say, do you have a course that if I want to become essentially qualified in some sense, do you have a course that I need? I can read. I go through some way that I get approved by you as a person who is able to do this.
3: No, a lot of people come to us from a lot of different angles. Some come from within our chapters, increasingly more. They forego their career, say, in engineering or biology or whatever their degree was in. And they come on board with us, and they raise full support, and this is a career pathway for them because this has got eternal results. And if you're at the university, that's the greatest leverage point in culture right now, impacting the university, because that's where our doctors and lawyers and political leaders and so forth are at, and K-12 educators. Some people, though, come from seminaries. Some pastors join us. Some professors join us as well. So we have content within, but we often partner with other organizations if they want, you know, quick worldview training in 10 months. We partner with the Colson Fellows if they want to know how to, you know, speak publicly. We partner with Cross Examined if they want to get seminary training. In history, biblical studies, philosophy, science, we partner with a lot of the nation's seminaries to get great discounts, 25, 50, and in some cases even 100% off. So if people want to go to higher education, we have ways of helping them earn master's and PhDs at discounted rates as well.
1: So the what's your biggest challenge that you have at the local level?
2: Yeah, at the local level. And just to add on to the last question, we've got a lot of young people who want to get involved. And I mean 21-year-olds, 22-year-olds. Mm-hmm. And they especially want to get involved at the high school level. Or if they're in college, then that's a great match, too. And I have a couple different options of putting them through some formalized training, both locally here that I might mm-hmm. do, or some of the churches might do worldview training. Then they get from that a level of confidence, resources, and then it's also good for the resume to say, hey, I went through this certification program. Mm.
1: So it is a certification kind of program.
2: Yes. Yeah. There's about a dozen out there that you we can go to. And I have some of my favorites. But again, it depends on where someone's at and how much money they want to spend or what our discount is or isn't. But the key is to get them confident, because just like a salesperson, if you're not confident in your product, you're not going to do a good job selling it. You're going to talk too much and not listen enough. So that's how we like to, you know, get people started here locally. And I'm focused on the young people right now.
1: Just to take the negative side on this, yeah. if somebody comes up and you say, I'm just not sure this person is qualified. He wants to start a chapter. I'm just not sure he or she is there yet. Can you push back? Can you say, no, we're going to go with somebody else? What happens if you're not confident from somebody?
2: Yeah, I think what we do is we try to get that person into an internship mm-hmm. or an assistant chapter director role. And so I'm fortunate. I have two assistant chapter directors, one on the high school side, one on the college and UNT side. And they're learning. They're given responsibilities that are helping them grow and develop along the way. And then that may, you know, provide them the opportunity to assume a chapter director role. We also have a chapter director, Rebecca Lowe at TWU, and then mm-hmm. another one at Tarrant County mm-hmm. Community College. So we have a lot of places that can kind of do mentoring and mentorship for people that aren't quite ready and just want to see, and then we can help them get there.
1: Corey, we've only got a couple of minutes left. Tell people how they can get in touch with you, with the organization, and what's next on your agenda. Where do you want to go in the next few years?
3: If they want to get in touch with me, you can go to drcoreymiller.com. That's my speaking website. You can look at my schedule, bring me to your campus, to your church, your conference, or your men's ministry. And I speak on a plethora of topics, but that's a way to get in touch with me. Of course, you can always go through the RocioChristi.org website, and that's where you're going to see various chapters across the country to plug into. That's where you'll find our press, RC Press, with our product line. And if you want to, you know, think about graduate school, we help fund bright Christian PhD students going off to top 100 universities and launching chapters there as well. So if people are looking to get involved at the high school level, the undergrad, the grad, or the professor level, we do all of that, and we tag with churches as well. Where we're going into the future, we're on 100 college campuses. We want to make sure we're on all six continents. We want to be able to reclaim the universities for Christ. It's been done before. I write about that in my book. It's been done before, in other words, a radical changing of the guard. We started the universities. An ideological revolution came through. We got ousted. We had to go start, you know, Calvin and Biola and Wheaton and other universities like that. And now the second ideological revolution is moving through the universities, overturning the first one and infiltrating into our culture. And that shows that it's been done multiple times before. It can be done again. We want to do that.
1: Corey Miller, thank you for joining me. Rob Seinstra, thank you for joining me. And thank you for joining us on Point of View. We'll be back tomorrow with Weekend Edition here.
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5: 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And now for a look at your forecast. Today, partly to mostly cloudy skies with scattered rain this morning and a high of 82. Winds out of the east at 10 to 15 miles an hour. Tonight, mostly cloudy with a low of 72. Winds out of the south-southeast at 5 to 10 miles an hour. 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
1: You may not believe it, but you are God's masterpiece in the making. God wants to do an extreme makeover, not on your house, but in your life. You have been created, literally recreated in Christ Jesus for a special, supernatural, amazing good work that produces joy and peace and purpose like never before. Where does it happen? How does it happen? Stay with me.
0: Today on Living on the Edge, Chip Ingram shows us the stunning before and after portrait of a life in Christ from Ephesians 2. Dead to alive, prisoner to free. And in doing so, he's addressing some key questions that every believer eventually has to face. Where does God do his transforming work? And how? The answers are more specific and more surprising than most people expect. So if you have your Bible with you, open to Ephesians chapter 2, starting in verse 18. Now here's Chip Ingram with his message titled, You're a Masterpiece in the Making.
1: God's desire is to do an extreme makeover for every single person on this planet. An extreme makeover. He wants to take the old and put it away. And he wants to put your past behind you. God wants to do an extreme makeover in your life and mine. And the way he does it is through his son Jesus. Now what I want to do is talk about, so where does God do this? It's going to happen. Notice in chapter 2, pick it up at verse 18 with me. For through him, Christ, we both, he's talking about Jews and Gentiles, have access to the Father by the one Spirit. Then verse 19, consequently, you are no longer foreigners and aliens, but fellow citizens with God's people. And now, follow along carefully, and members of God's household, built on the foundation of the apostles and the prophets, with Christ Jesus himself as the chief cornerstone. In him, Christ, the whole building is joined together and rises to become a holy temple in the Lord. And in him, you too are being built together to become a dwelling in which God lives by his Spirit. Notice the word God's household in end of verse 19. Notice as you come down, you are a building. Notice it's a holy temple. Notice you are being built. Notice becoming a dwelling. There is a special place where God does spiritual makeovers, but it is not a magic closet. It is a house. It is a special house. It is a holy temple. It is a supernatural community. And you know what we call this house today? It's called the church. Now, don't get in your mind, the church building. Don't think in your mind institutional religion. I'm talking about the living, breathing, called out people of God who are living in community, who are walking authentically, who are living out, you know, significantly in purity, doing life together in the power of the Spirit based on the Word of God in that supernatural community. That is where extreme makeovers happen. Then skip down to chapter 3, and he's going to give us the purpose. Verse 10, chapter 3, his intent, he's been talking about the church, was that now through the church, the manifold wisdom of God should be made known to rulers and authorities in the heavenly realms according to his eternal purpose, which he accomplished in Christ Jesus our Lord. In him and through faith in him, we may approach God with freedom and confidence. Did you get that? His intent was now through the church to express or demonstrate the manifold wisdom of God so that angels and principalities and powers and all the things of all the universe would step back and see this thing called the church. And what they would really see is, oh my, whoa, God is great. You know what God wants? The purpose behind extreme makeovers? God wants the principalities and the powers and the people of all times and all eons to go, God, that is you. I thought so small. You're so much bigger. You're so much more wonderful. You're so much more powerful. You're so much more gracious than I ever dreamed. How do I know? Because I see what you do in your church. How does it work? How does it work? Notice, that's the corporate side of it. Notice the internal side. Skip down, and the Apostle Paul prays where it really works. He says, for this reason, I kneel before the Father, from whom the whole family, verse 14 of chapter 3, from the whole family in heaven on earth derives its name. And I pray that out of his glorious riches he may strengthen you with power. Where? Through his Spirit in the inner being or the inner man. Purpose, verse 17. So that Christ may dwell in your heart through faith. And I pray that you, being rooted and established in love, may have power together with all the saints to grasp how wide and long and high and deep is the love of Christ, and to know this love that surpasses knowledge, that you may be filled to the measure of the fullness of God. Where does God do extreme makeovers? Two places. One, he does it in a house. And the house is this church that's being built up. The second place he does it is in the heart. He does it in the inner man of every woman, every man who allows the Spirit of God to have his way. And the reason he does it is what? To demonstrate to the world his manifold wisdom. Let me give you another little humorous picture if I can. The story is a fellow who lived way, way, way back in the hollers, and you know, he decided that his son's about 14 or 15, he needed to see a city, and him and Ma have never been there, and he was kind of mid-60s and never been to a dentist, so he was missing most of his front teeth, and you know, Ma kind of looked like Paul, and you know, she kind of wasn't on sort of an exercise program, and it's not like she was health food conscious, and actually they didn't have a TV, didn't have a radio, and they had this old truck, if you can imagine the Beverly Hillbillies, you know, open wide in the back, all their stuff, and boom, boom, boom, they're going to town, right? And so they get to town, it's a big city, and there's a big skyscraper, and you know, as they go through town, it's just, shucks, Dad, look at that. Wow, look at that. I mean, they're just, eyes are big, and finally they, he wants to open a bank account, and there's a bank in this big high tower area, and all glass, and he looks up and can't believe what it's like, and he says, Ma, you stay here. Sonny, you come with me, and he's got his overalls, and he's got the straps over, and, you know, 1 foot on, you know, he's got the barefooted, and, you know, they walk in together, and everyone looks at him, and he stops, and as he walks in, there's a chain of elevators, and bright and shiny, and

It doesn't happen in a magic box. It doesn't happen overnight. There is a clear process. But the dramatic nature of the change, the extreme makeover God wants to do in you and in every person through a relationship with Christ, that's what he wants to do. And where he does it is in this thing called the household of God, the church. And how he does it individually is in the human heart of people. And he works in your human heart in the household of the church. But if you've ever seen a person paint, or if you've ever seen a sculptor doing a masterpiece, because you're a masterpiece, there's got to be tools, right? I mean, I don't think God is finger painting. I think he has multiple brushes. And when God is sculpting, you know, I think he has multiple tools to put lines in to create in you. Because, see, your DNA, both spiritually and physically, is different than anyone else. Why? Because he has a purpose for you. He has a goal for you. He has a target for you. He has loved you, saved you, and purposed you. There is some good works that you're going to walk in. There's a unique calling he has for your life that you're going to accomplish something in the scheme of God that no one else can. And you know what? It doesn't have to be highly visible. You don't have to be famous. You don't have to get up in front of people. You need to do the good works that he preordained or prepared in advance for you. Now, here's the question. We found out where it occurs. The church and in the human heart. Now what I want to ask and answer is how. How does God specifically do these spiritual makeovers? Because I don't know about you, I want in on this, and I want as much of it as I can get. So how does he do it? Now you'll notice, chapter 2, who you used to be, who you are now. Chapter 3, the purpose for it, how it occurs. Turn now to chapter 4 and pick it up at verse 7. He's in the first three chapters of this book told people, this is the new you that you are. First three chapters of Ephesians are all about your new identity in Christ. You're a son, you're a daughter, you're adopted, you're loved, you're sealed by the Spirit, you have an inheritance, you are loved, you are accepted in the Beloved. And then chapter 4 opens up and says, since God has done all these miraculous, wonderful things for you, already, and it's already true, and you can't earn it, you already possess it, walk in a manner worthy of your calling. That's the whole chapter 4, chapter 5, chapter 6 are about, look, here's what you believe because it's true, and this is how you ought to live so that your beliefs and your behavior line up. And so he says that in the first six verses, and then he's going to tell us how it actually works. So in verse 7, he says, but to each one of us, grace, literally, it's a grace gift. The word here is an endowment. To each one of us, a grace gift or an endowment has been given as Christ apportioned it. And that's why it says, when he ascended on high, he led captives in his train and gave gifts to men. And when he ascended, he is the very one who ascended to the higher than the heavens in order to fill the whole universe. It was he who gave, now this endowment, these gifts, here's some of the gifts. He gave gifts to the church, some apostles, some as prophets, some as evangelists, some as pastor teachers. Why? To prepare God's people for works of service, so that the body of Christ might be built up until, get verse 13, look at this carefully, until we all reach the unity in the faith and the knowledge of the Son of God and become mature, attaining to the full measure of the fullness of Christ. What he's going to say is that, we could study this in depth, what he's going to say is that when Christ died on the cross, he paid for your sin. He redeemed you. The possibility of restoration occurs. When we come to faith in him, then when after he died on the cross, between that time that he died and resurrected, and we have a whole study on this, but I won't go into it now, he literally proclaimed his victory over Satan. He proclaimed his victory over sin, and he broke the power of sin in your life. And so you're not only dead, used to be dead, now you're alive, but Christ's victory, he tells you that the evidence of his victory over Satan, over death, and over sin is that he would take spiritual gifts and deposit them in his church. Because you know what the tools are for transformation? You know what his paintbrushes are that come out of my life to shape your life and out of your life to shape mine? You know what the little scalpeling type tools are that he works in the clay? It's the spiritual gifts deposited in you and the spiritual gift deposited in me. And as we live in authentic, loving community around the Word of God, the gifts out of your life and the gifts out of my life, you are the paintbrush in God.

0: God's hand. He's dipping in multiple different colors to recreate the new me that he's making. Your spiritual gift is the evidence that Christ has won the victory. Your spiritual gift is the evidence that the power of sin is broken in your life. Your spiritual gift is evidence that, you know what? Satan has no more power over you.
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0: And what we're going to talk about is how to discover, how to develop, and how to deploy your spiritual gifts. And if you're thinking, buddy, you took us through almost the entire book of Ephesians to get there, I'm going to tell you why. When we talk about spiritual gifts in the church, I hear people talk about it like they're going to a salad bar. There's a salad bar of spiritual gifts. What's yours? I don't know, Fred. What's yours? How about you, Ethel? Do you know what yours is? And it's kind of like kids in a candy shop. It might be this. It might be that. Why don't we take this little test and find out and da-da-da-da-da-da-da. And you know what? We've separated it from the theology. And I'll tell you what. If I would ask most people in here, because I've done a lot of surveys, what is your primary spiritual gifts? You know exactly what it is before God. Very few people raise their hand. What are your secondary spiritual gifts? How do you live them out? How much do you know about spiritual gifts? How much do spiritual gifts tell you what to do, what not to do? You know, we all say, there's so many demands. What should I do? Tell you what, God has given you spiritual gifts. He's made you a tool. And you know something? I've tried hammering with a screwdriver. It is not very effective. He's made you a tool. He wants screwdrivers to do spiritually screws. He wants hammers to pound nails. He wants levels to level things. And because you don't know your spiritual gifts, because you don't know how to discover them, you don't know how to deploy them, you don't know when to say yes, when to say no, and we got Christians everywhere basically out of guilt, manipulation, sadly to say, as a fellow pastor, I've done that a couple times, got to fill that slot. We have people out of their giftedness, not understanding their gifts, and therefore, one, not being used by God, and even worse, you don't experience the joy that God intended for you, the good works that you're to walk in. So many Christians are walking in someone else's good works. And you know, there's certain things. I know they're good. I see people that are passionate, and they're great at it. I'm just not good at it. And when I try to do it, now, out of service, man, you got to do whatever you're supposed to do. You know, I'm not saying that you only do things that are in your gifts, but what I'm saying is that the prime majority of your energy and focus and time needs to go in what God made you to do. And in this passage, he makes it clear, how does God do extreme makeovers? Christ gave spiritual gifts. He gave spiritual gifts how? By the ascended Christ to every believer for the profit of others. Through the Holy Spirit sovereignly. I mean, he gave me my gift. He gave you your gift sovereignly. He chose. You study this carefully, you realize with a great deliberate thought of the will. There's two or three words in the New Testament for the idea of God's will and God's intention. And I've studied them. And when it talks about spiritual gifts, it's with deliberation. It's with thought. It's with he gave you the spiritual gift that will equip you to walk in the good works and the purposes you're supposed to fulfill. And so he's done it by the ascended Christ to every believer for the profit of others through the Holy Spirit sovereignly. When? At the time of salvation, on the basis of grace. You didn't earn it. This whole thing about, oh, this person has this gift and that person has... You know what, God? It's free. I'm not going to compare mine with yours. You have what God gave you. What I have, it was free. It was grace. What you have, it's free. It's grace. Why? Because there's works that God wants me to walk in. There's good works that I've been called and preordained, God prepared in advance that I should do and that you should do. But my testimony is, I did a lot of, quote, Christian things and things in general. My joy factor never skyrocketed, and the impact of my life for the kingdom of God never took off until I got clear. This is my primary spiritual gift. Here are my secondary gifts, ministry gifts God gives around that, and I'm going to focus my life, my time, my energy around those. And when I did that and said no to other stuff, I saw God begin to use my life in ways I never dreamed. It's not because I'm special. It's because that's the paintbrush he put inside of me to do what? Take the palette of truth and colors in his word to recreate in people's hearts and people's lives. Notice the final thing here. It produces the life of Christ in every believer. That's the goal. The gifts in you, the gifts in me, in community, around God's Word, is going to produce the life of Jesus in every believer. Isn't that the extreme makeover? Isn't God's plan, if you wanted to reduce it to that silly story, isn't His plan that we're outside the elevator, that we've been living in the hills in ignorance, and we just didn't really know any better, and often willful rebellions or passive indifference, and we come to a relationship with Christ, and it really is like the magic box. You come into this new relationship, but it's not an elevator. It's the body of Christ. And the moment you walk in, the Spirit of God comes into your life, and you're with other people, and they have gifts, and you have gifts, and their gifts are the paintbrushes and the tools that take the Word of God and the truth of God and the love of God to show me the kindness of Christ. And that's how my life changes. Do you know your spiritual gift? Your primary one. Are you using your spiritual gift? How much do you know about spiritual gifts? Or is it just this little thing, you know, over on the side, and we try and teach people just enough so we can get them connected so they can fill some of the slots in the programs of our church? I'm going to tell you, I spent a whole session giving you a theology of what God wants to do in your life. He is in the extreme makeover business. And He doesn't want a little makeover in you. He wants an extreme makeover. And I want to tell you something. If you don't get it, you're going to miss everything. The tools God uses in this household, this place called the church, in your human heart that He wants to transform you and others, the tool He uses is your spiritual gift, functioning in submission to the Holy Spirit in the community of God's people according to God's Word. And He wants to use you as a paintbrush and as one of those little tools that shapes the clay. And He wants to use you to write His new life, the new novel that He's building in the lives of other people as you walk in the good deeds He's prepared for you. Now, what I knew is I was going to bring you right to the point where you were going to say to yourself, I hope, you know what? I really need to know a lot more about spiritual gifts than I do. And I need to discover the one that I have. And I better figure out how to develop it. When we get together next time, what we're going to do? We are going to roll up our sleeves and we're going to learn to discover your spiritual gift. We're going to learn how they fit together and how they work. And then we're going to learn how to deploy your spiritual gift. And my prayer for you is that you'll learn to walk in the good works that God prepared for you in advance.
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0: You know, God is in the process of revolutionizing our lives from the inside out. I call it an extreme makeover. And like any good builder, He uses tools. And the primary tool we talked about is, along with the Spirit of God living in you and the Word of God living in community, He uses spiritual gifts. And what I've experienced is most Christians do not know their spiritual gift, or if they do, they know it with sort of a salad bar mentality that makes no difference in their life. You say, what's your spiritual gift? And they rattle off 5 or 6 or 7, and you say, well, how does that give you direction in your life? And they look at you like, well, I probably ought to do something sort of somehow in those areas. And so we're going to help you in the next few weeks really discover your spiritual gift. But I want to tell you how discovering my spiritual gift has been a key to the makeover in my life. 4 things have happened in my life. Number one, when I discovered my spiritual gift, I began to live with the reality that it reminded me, it's the spoils, that I'm a victor. I may feel bad, I may feel lonely, I may feel defeated, I may mess up, but that spiritual gift reminds me that I got it from the ascended Christ and that I'm a victor. It's the spoils of His victory over death and sin. Second, it really helped me grasp God's love. That spiritual gift, when I exercise a gift of teaching or preaching or exhortation, you know, it reminds me that I didn't have that. That God loves me so much, He gave me that gift to be a part of what He was doing. Third, it really helped me discover God's plan for my life. You know, I was going a whole different direction, and when I learned my spiritual gifts, and over, people said, Chip, this is when God uses you. It gave me alignment for what to do, not only early in my life, but literally in the last 4 to 5 years. I made big decisions about getting closer and closer to more of my time going at the heart of the spiritual gift that God's given me. And then finally, it's given me a sense of destiny. God's doing something on this planet. His purposes are great, and I'm a part of it because He put a tool in my hand to be a part of help shaping other believers in the body of Christ. My prayer is that God will do a radical, continued spiritual makeover in your life, and you'll discover the spiritual tool that He's given you. Now go for it.
1: 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I'm Dave Drewy, inviting you back next time when Chip Ingram continues our series, You Were Made for More, here on Living on the Edge. 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
6: 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We're Venture Church, 3401 South Alameda, and we are under Pastor Gloria and David Fajardo. 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
13: Now, if there was ever a guy that was shady, it was old Jacob. Now, was Jacob good or bad? Well, Esau despised his birthright. Jacob wanted it. Jacob wanted the right thing. He had a heart for God, but he couldn't trust God for it. The blessing was already his. And he's like so many Christians today who are scheming and trying when they ought to be trusting God and putting things into the hands of God. He was fighting a battle already lost rather than enjoying a victory already won.
12: How is it that a schemer, someone who couldn't trust God, is listed in God's Hall of Fame? Well, as you'll discover today, Jacob wasn't the only messed up member of his family. Yet his dad is also named as one of God's champions of faith. So get ready to find out why today as we discover enlightening lessons from a dysfunctional family. Thanks for joining us on Love Worth Finding, featuring the dynamic and biblical teaching of Adrian Rogers. We continue our study from Hebrews chapter 11 today. There we find a lengthy list of people whose lives inspire us to live by faith. But is it possible these Bible heroes were actually a lot like you and me? Let's find out as we take a look at the members of this biblical dysfunctional family. Once again, here's Adrian Rogers.
13: We're talking about champions of faith, and the champion that we're talking about today is Isaac. When we first see him, however, he doesn't seem much like a champion. He seems like a failure of a father who is leading a dysfunctional family. Now, the title of the message today is Lessons from a Dysfunctional Family. You say, Pastor, how did you know about my family? Well, there are a lot of dysfunctional families. The family is meant to be the seminary of heaven, but I'm afraid for many it is an incubator of hell. There is a war on the family, and Satan is systematically trying to dismantle the family. Twice in history has civilization come to the place where the idea of the family totally disintegrated. One of those times was 300 years before Christ with the Greek civilization, and the second was in 33 AD with the Romans. Both times when the family disintegrated, the institution of family was done away with in the hearts and minds of people. Both times, the community, the culture disintegrated because the family itself disintegrated. Now, there are some wars against the family. And you say, yes, tell me about it. I know, because it is against our family. How many of you know who Murphy was? Murphy was a man. I think he was the quintessential pessimist. Murphy has some laws called Murphy's Laws. Let me mention Murphy's Laws to you. Here's some of them. Number one, if anything can go wrong, it will. Nothing is ever as simple as it seems. Everything takes longer than you expect. If there's a possibility of several things going wrong, the one that will go wrong first is the one that will do the most damage. Well, those are Murphy's Laws, and I believe that the devil uses Murphy's Laws against the family, don't you? It just seems that there is a war on the home, but there is hope. Now, look here, if you will, in Hebrews chapter 11 and verse 20, and our Hebrews verse is only one verse today. By faith, Isaac blessed Jacob and Esau concerning things to come. Now, that's just one verse in the New Testament, but it relates back to an incredible amount of material in the Old Testament. So put your bookmark there in Hebrews chapter 11 and go backward with me to Genesis chapter 25. Now, Genesis, the first book in the Bible, that's easy to find. And when you found it, we're going to find an amazing story of a dysfunctional family, but we're going to see that there was amazing grace for this family, and there can be for yours. Genesis 25, I want to begin reading in verse 24, and I want to read 10 verses to you. It's a background for all that we're going to say. Now, there was a man named Isaac. Isaac had a precious wife named Rebekah, and Rebekah prayed, and Isaac prayed that they might have children. God answered the prayer and opened Rebekah's womb, and she had twins. And now we're going to break in Genesis 25, verse 24. And when her days to be delivered were fulfilled, behold, there were twins in her womb. And the first came out red all over like a hairy garment. And they called his name Esau. And after that came his brother out, and his hand took hold on Esau's heel. Now, twins are being born. The first one is red and hairy. The second one comes out, and we're going to find out later he's very smooth-skinned. But the little guy is holding on to his twin's heel, and his name was called Jacob. And Isaac was 80 years old when she bare them. Isaac, now 60s, having his twins. And the boys grew. And Esau was a cunning hunter, a man of the field. And Jacob was a plain man. That literally means a smooth man, a smooth-skinned man, dwelling in tents. And Isaac loved Esau because he did eat of his venison, and Rebekah loved Jacob. Two boys, twins. But friend, I'm here to tell you they were not identical twins. And already we're going to find out that there's trouble brewing in the family because there is preferential treatment. The father has for his favorite of these twins, Esau. The father looks to Esau, and the mother has for her favorite, Jacob, and Jacob became mother's pet. Now notice in verse 29, and Jacob sod pottage. Plain English, he cooked a stew. And Esau came from the field and was faint. And Esau said to Jacob, feed me, I pray thee, with that same red pottage, for I am faint. Therefore was his name called Edom. And Jacob said, sell me this day thy birthright. And Esau said, behold, I'm at the point to die. What profit shall this birthright do to me? And Jacob said, swear to me this day. And he sware unto him, and he sold his birthright unto Jacob. Then Jacob gave Esau bread and pottage of lentils, and he did eat and drink and rose up and went his way. And Esau despised his birthright. Now you got to get the picture. Jacob, a homebody, a mother's pet, he learns to cook. Esau, a hairy red hunter. He was a man's man with hair on his chest. He loved to go out and shoot things. One man's instinct was to kill. The other man's instinct was to protect. And these brothers are going divergent ways. And Esau has been out in the field. He's been hunting. And he comes home. He is bone weary and he is hungry. To say he's hungry is an understatement. He's worse than hungry. He's hungry. You ever been hungry? He's hungry. And he wants something to eat. And about that time, something comes to his nostrils, the whiff of a glorious stew. And old Jacob has cooked that stew. Whether he did it on purpose to entice Esau, I don't know. But I can imagine it has a base of lentils, but doubtless there's some potatoes and there's some onion and there's some garlic and there's some oregano in this, and it's just simmering there on the pot. And Esau says, Jake, hey buddy, share your stew with me, will you please? I'm hungry. He said, no, this is not for you, this is for me. Hey, look man, I am about to die. I want some of that, he called it red. That's what he called it, red. Some of that, that stew. It evidently looked red. It was red. He said, no, this is not for you. This is for me. He said, look, guy, you don't understand. I am hungry and I want that stew. He said, oh, you really do, huh? All right, I'll tell you what. You just give me your birthright. You can have the stew. The Bible says that Esau traded that over in the book of Hebrews for one morsel of meat. He despised his birthright. Well, now what was the birthright? In these days, there was something called the birthright, and it normally belonged to the elder son. And Esau was the elder son because he was born before his twin. But God had said the birthright was to be to the younger son in this instance, because God is overruling that tradition, and the birthright was going to be to the younger son. So the birthright was already Jacob's. But Esau evidently thinks it is his. And so Jacob says to Esau, Esau, you want some of my stew? Then we'll make a deal. We're going to shake. I get the birthright. You get the stew. We both get what we want. And Esau, he would have given almost anything for that stew, so he just says, yes, fine. And he sat down and ate and drank the stew and some bread, and that was the deal. Now, what was the birthright? The birthright was the blessing of Abraham. Remember that God called Abraham, and God said, Abraham, I'm going to make you a blessing to all the nations of the world. And that blessing is going to come through your descendants. And so the first descendant was Isaac. And now the next descendant is going to be Jacob. And then from Jacob is going to come his sons, the 12 tribes of Israel. And on till you come to Messiah. This is the blessing of Abraham. It involved protection. It involved prominence. It involved prophecy. It involved all of the things that were wrapped up in this blessing called the birthright. Now here the stage is set, and so these two brothers have gone through this deal. Now the irony of this whole deal is the birthright already belonged to Jacob, but Jacob by nature is what we would call a schemer, a con artist. Now the stage is set for our story today as we're going to be talking about lessons from a dysfunctional family. Are you ready? The first thing I want you to see is what I'm going to call the failure of a dysfunctional family. If there was ever a family that could be described as a dysfunctional family, it had to be this family. Now I begin reading in Genesis 27 verse 1 this time. And it came to pass that when Isaac was old and his eyes were dim so that he could not see, he called Esau his eldest son and said unto him, my son. And he said unto him, behold, here am I. And he said, behold, now I'm old. I know not the day of my death. Now take, I pray thee, thy weapons, thy quiver, and thy bow, and go out to the field, and take me some venison. That is, Esau, son, go out and kill a deer for me, and make me savory meat, such as I love, and bring it to me, that I may eat, that my soul may bless thee before I die. And Rebekah heard when Isaac spake to Esau, his son, and Esau went to the field to hunt for venison and to bring it. Now a drama is about to unfold. The stage is set, and on center stage are four of the most incredibly unspiritual individuals you've ever seen. They make the core of this dysfunctional family. I want you to look at them. First of all, enter the sensual father. The sensual father is Isaac. Isaac says, Esau, go out and kill some venison and bring it to me, savory meat, that I may eat, and then I'm going to bless you. Now, he's going to bless the wrong son, and he's going to bless the wrong son for the wrong reason. And if you read this passage of scripture, the words savory or meat or venison appear about 20 times. Here was a man given over to his appetite, to his senses, is what we would call a sensual man. And he does not have his eyes on the things of God. As a matter of fact, he's trying to override the things of God to satisfy his own appetite. Now, you fathers, listen to me. This is not just history. Here's a lesson for you. There are so many fathers today in America who are doing exactly the same thing. They care not for the things of God. And they have a plan for their children, but they never sought the will of God for their children. And these men are mastered by their appetites, by alcohol, by sports, by business, by pleasure, by sex, or whatever it is. These are sensual fathers who are heading up dysfunctional families, and they're bringing all kinds of damage to the family. It may be you. Here was Isaac, a man who had been a spiritual man, who in his old age became a carnal man. What a warning that ought to be. He represents the flesh, that old sensual nature that's in us, a sensual father. Now, if you are a sensual father, the day may come when all of those things that you thought were so important will not seem important. You would give this world, if you had it, to have your son sober again, to have your daughter come back home again, to have your marriage resurrected from the dead. But here is Isaac. He is a sensual father. That's the first person in this drama. Now, enter the second person, and that is not the sensual father, but the scheming mother. Rebecca now has been eavesdropping. She's in on the deal, and so she decides that she's going to contravene what Isaac has done. She's not submissive to her husband, and she is outside of the will of God because she's trying this time to do a right thing the wrong way. Genesis 27 now, begin in verse 6. And Rebekah spake unto Jacob her son. Now remember, Jacob was her pet, saying, Behold, I heard thy father speak unto Esau thy brother, saying, Bring me venison and make me savory meat that I may eat, and bless thee before the Lord before my death. Now therefore, my son, obey my voice according to that which I command thee. Go now to the flock and fetch me from thence two good kids of the goats. That is, you go get two real tender little goats, and I will make them savory meat for thy father, such as he loveth. She's saying, look, son, go out there and get two little goats. We'll kill them. I know how to fix them. I can fool your father. He will think it is venison when I get finished with it. I know how to do it. Evidently, she was quite a culinary expert. And she could take those tender little goats and mix them with some carrots and some onions and potatoes and some oregano and some spices and some garlic and some cloves and stew all of that together and serve it to him. And he would think it's the best venison he ever had. And so, thou shalt bring it, verse 10, to thy father, that he may eat, that he may bless thee before his death. And Jacob said to Rebekah's mother, Behold, Esau, my brother, is a hairy man, and I'm a smooth man. My father peradventure will feel me, and I shall seem to him as a deceiver, and I shall bring a curse upon me and not a blessing. And his mother said unto him, Upon me be thy curse. My son, only obey my voice and go fetch them. Jacob was not the last son to ever be hurt by a scheming mother. Now, the birthright already belonged to Jacob. Rebecca was trying to do a right thing, but she's trying to do a right thing the wrong way. She's become dishonest. If the devil can't keep you from doing a wrong thing, he'll try to get you to do a right thing a wrong way. And here is this mother who is scheming. She's trying to protect her son. You listen to me. Listen, Mom. She lost the very son that she was trying to protect. As you read this episode, it is not soon until Jacob is driven from home and Esau is on his trail ready to kill him, ready to murder her pet son that she loved. And he's driven from her. She will never in this lifetime see him again. She will never hold him. She'll never hug him. She'll never kiss her grandchildren. She loses by scheming the very thing that she is trying to keep and protect. Mother, the best thing you can do to keep your child is to give him away to God and to trust him to God and not to your scheming. So you have a sensual father. Now you have a scheming mother. Now here's the third participant who comes into this drama, and it's what I want to call a shady son. Now if there was ever a guy that was shady, it was old Jacob. Now, was Jacob good or bad? Well, Esau despised his birthright. Jacob wanted it. Jacob wanted the right thing. He had a heart for God, but he couldn't trust God for it. The blessing was already his. And by trying rather than trusting, he begins to get into all of these deals where he trades stew for the birthright that was already his. And now he tries to deceive his old father to get what was already his. And he's like so many Christians today who are scheming and trying when they ought to be trusting God and putting things into the hands of God. You see, God has blessed us. We have a birthright. Ephesians 1 and verse 3 says, "Blessed be God and the Father of our Lord Jesus Christ, who hath blessed us with all spiritual blessings in heavenly places in Christ Jesus." He was fighting a battle already lost rather than enjoying a victory already won. Now, a sensual father, a scheming mother, a shady son, and now a sorry brother. Enter the last one, and this is old Esau himself. Genesis 27, verse 30, "And it came to pass, as soon as Isaac had made an end of blessing Jacob, and Jacob was yet scarce gone from the presence of his father, that Esau his brother came in from hunting. And he also had made savory meat, and brought it unto his father, and said to his father, Let my father arise and eat of his son's venison, that thy soul may bless me. And Isaac his father said unto him, Who art thou? And he said, I am thy son, thy firstborn Esau. And Isaac," underscore this, "trembled very exceedingly, and said, Who? Where is he that hath taken venison and brought it to me? And I have eaten of all before thou camest, and have blessed him. Yea, and he shall be blessed. And when Esau heard the words of his father, he cried with a great and exceeding bitter cry, and said unto his father, Bless me, even also, O my father. And he said, Thy brother came with subtlety, and hath taken away thy blessing. And he said, Is not he rightly named Jacob? The name Jacob literally means supplanter or conniver. For he hath supplanted me these two times. He took away my birthright. And behold, now he hath taken away my blessing. And he said, Hast thou not reserved a blessing for me? And Isaac answered and said unto Esau, Behold, I have made him thy lord, and all his brethren have I given to him for servants, and with corn and wine have I sustained him. And what shall I do now unto thee, my son? And Esau said unto his father, Hast thou but one blessing, my father? Bless me, even me also, O my father. And Esau lifted up his voice and wept." Now here was a man who was living for the things of this world. He cared not for the birthright. Now, as I said, Jacob at least had a heart for spiritual things. At least he wanted the birthright. At least he cared for it. Esau despised it. Now he's weeping. He's not weeping because he lost the birthright. He's weeping because he lost the influence and the possessions and the power that might go with it. His sorrow is the sorrow of remorse, not true repentance. What a messed up family this family is. And yet God was at work in this family, and God did something for this family. And I want you to see that God can do something for you.
14: There is hope for your family, for God to use you, no matter what your background. You'll be encouraged as you see more of this in the second part of the lesson coming up tomorrow. Join Pastor Rogers then as we continue to reveal these insightful lessons from a dysfunctional family. Well, we are greatly encouraged here at Love Worth Finding with the people who are responding to God's truth. You know, that truth is encapsulated in what the early believers discovered. They were asked to come and see that empty tomb. They were asked to see the nail prints in Jesus' hands and the hole in his side where the spear pierced him. Come and see, and then go and tell. And that's what we do every day right here. We come and see what the Lord Jesus did, what he said to us, how he lived, how he treated others. And then we go and tell the difference that he has made in our lives. If you want to be a part of that, I encourage you to listen to these broadcasts, study along with us in God's Word for yourself, and come and see as you go and tell. 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
21: Cattle and grains lower. I'm Jessica Domel with the closing markets on the Texas Farm Bureau Radio Network. Live and feeder cattle traded lower on Thursday as there was some light cash cattle trade throughout the South. Analysts say packers are less aggressive moving into the holiday weekend. June live cattle down 412 to 249.15. August live cattle down 595 to 239.35. May feeder cattle down $1.60 to $3.69.12. August feeder cattle down $9.25 to $3.56.52. The U.S. Department of Agriculture is expected to release a cattle on feed report Friday. Analysts say that report is expected to be bearish. Lean hogs also traded lower on Thursday. June lean hogs down $2.15 to $95.12. July lean hogs down $1.95 to $100.02. May Class 3 milk was even at 16.93 a hundredweight. June Class 3 milk down 13 cents to 16.59 a hundredweight. Cotton dropped below 80 cents on Thursday as traders were likely liquidating or squaring their positions ahead of the Memorial Day weekend. July cotton down 362 points to 77.98. December cotton down 323 points to 79.73. Corn was trading higher at midday Thursday and then traded lower closer to the close, as oil also traded lower. July corn down 3.5 to 462.25. September corn down 4 to 468.5. Hard red winter wheat also traded low on Thursday. The July contract down 11.75 to 687. December hard red winter wheat down 10.25 to 713.25. 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
0: Many of the improvements that will be paid for by the FIFA games will last long after they are gone. I'm Danny Moffitt on the Texas Farm Bureau Radio Network. In Houston, what's now being called their Green Corridor, that will be connecting downtown Houston, which will rename NRG Stadium as Houston Stadium. There will be initiatives that stretch from downtown to the Third Ward and Rice. Rice University has showcased what they call a new tree puzzle installation. There are installations of new live oak trees on their campus. It's part of their efforts to promote sustainability for the visiting soccer fans. And many other projects have been funded through a mix of private donations and support from the Houston FIFA World Cup host committee. People in the Third Ward can now enjoy new shade structures. They're being built from recycled wind turbine materials. In South Texas and the border town of Solnino, concern is growing about new federal plans to build a border wall that will cut through their town and one of the most popular birding centers in the country. Their residents are being encouraged to reach out to their local lawmakers to stop the border wall from being built through the wildlife preserve in western Stark County. Members of the Eco Tourism Group in the area say their wildlife preserve will be affected negatively forever. The new border barriers and river buoys are being installed through their wildlife refuge. It draws thousands of birders and other wildlife enthusiasts to their community from all over the world to their 250-year-old town. With Donald Trump's endorsement yesterday for Ken Paxton over John Cornyn for the upcoming Republican senatorial race, Chip Roy, who is running to replace Paxton as our next attorney general, has just received a $2.75 million infusion into his campaign fund from Amarillo businessman and GOP mega donor Alex Fairley. Roy is running against Mays Middleton in this final stretch before next Tuesday's runoff election's end. He has previously worked as Ken Paxton's deputy and worked with John Cornyn and Ted Cruz. Middleton, who runs his family's oil businesses, have donated $14 million to his own campaign. With the recent outbreak of wildfires in the Panhandle and Randall County, the Palo Duro Canyon State Park had been closed down over the weekend, and that a concert planned for this Saturday night, combined with all the Memorial Day holiday and preparations for large crowds for this weekend, are ongoing. I'm Danny Moffitt on the Texas Farm Bureau Radio Network.

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In Acts chapter 13, we have an interesting incident as Paul and Barnabas are ministering in Paphos. Acts chapter 13, verse 6, when they had gone through the island of Paphos, they found a certain sorcerer. This is Acts chapter 13, verse 6. A false prophet, a Jew whose name was Bar-Jesus, which was with the deputy of the country, Sergius Paulus, a prudent man, who called for Barnabas and Saul, and desired to hear the word of God. But Elymas, the sorcerer, for so is his name by interpretation, withstood them, seeking to turn away the deputy from the faith. Then Saul, who also is called Paul, filled with the Holy Ghost, set his eyes on him and said, O full of all subtlety and all mischief, thou child of the devil, thou enemy of all righteousness, wilt thou not cease to pervert the right ways of the Lord? And now behold, the hand of the Lord is upon thee, and thou shalt be blind, not seeing the sun for a season. And immediately there fell on him a mist and a darkness, and he went about seeking some to lead him by the hand. Then the deputy, when he saw what was done, believed, being astonished at the doctrine of the Lord. Now what we want to study today in this passage is Elymas the sorcerer. Because what he did is he withstood Sergius Paulus in his desire to hear the word of God. He was seeking to turn away the deputy from the faith. We want to talk about him today, but let's just make sure that we understand what's going on with Sergius Paulus before we endeavor to explore these four things that Paul said to the sorcerer. You see, Sergius Paulus was the deputy of the country, and the Bible says in Acts chapter 13, verse 7, he was a prudent man. Now, a prudent man is a man that has wisdom. He is a man that has discretion. He's a man that has some understanding. And what he's done is he's allowed wisdom and understanding and discretion to guide him. And so when he hears Saul and Barnabas, he recognizes that there's something that these men have that's worth hearing. And his prudence has led him to inquire. Not only that, not only did he inquire, but the Bible says he called for Barnabas and Saul. Isn't that a novel thing? You know, you've heard us talk about sowing the seed of the Word of God. You've heard us talking about knocking on doors, which we've done. You've heard us talk about public ministry. You've heard us talk about trying to get the gospel to people who are lost. How about this? Here's a man who said, I'm not waiting for somebody to come to me. He called for Barnabas and Saul. He called. He sent. He was the one that was introduced. He's like a man that says, my heart is burning inside of me. There's an emptiness. I need to find God. And he goes to a church where the Bible is preached and hears the gospel preached. The man makes an effort. Sergius Paulus makes an effort to satisfy the desire of his heart to know this gospel. He calls for Barnabas and Saul. And then the Bible says he desired to hear the word of God. He didn't want to hear the word of man. He wanted to hear the word of God. Now, you know something? Sergius Paulus is a man that has truly set himself up in his pursuit to find the Lord Jesus Christ. And wouldn't you know it, there is a man named Elymas the sorcerer who withstood him, or withstood Barnabas and Saul, seeking to turn away the deputy, that is Sergius Paulus, from the faith. There's an obstacle here. An obstacle here. And we want to talk about that obstacle today. Notice that Saul was filled with the Holy Ghost. His name was changed to Paul here. And he set his eyes on him. And now he identifies four characteristics in Elymas before he blinds him for a season. He says, O full of all subtlety and all mischief, that's one. Thou child of the devil, that's two. Thou enemy of all righteousness, that's three. Wilt thou not cease to pervert the right ways of the Lord? That's four. Four things that Elymas did to withstand Barnabas and Saul seeking to turn away the deputy from the faith. And may I say something to you? Today, there are Elymas the sorcerers everywhere. You don't recognize them, and the reason you don't recognize them is that you think somebody as bad as Elymas
with all these characteristics, an enemy of all righteousness, a child of the devil, would have horns and a pitchfork and a forked tail and split hooves and look just like bad drawings of the devil. That's what you'd think. You'd hear this description, you're thinking, this must be a really, really wicked, a horrible man. But the problem is, when you see him, you can't tell it. That's the problem. You look at Elymas, and you think, this must be a good man. Well, I mean, he was right there to advise the deputy of the country. I mean, he's in a position of access and authority. And you look at that, and you think, well, this must certainly be a good man. Paul, I'm telling you, when he was filled with the Holy Ghost, he got in Elymas' face, and he stopped the opposition. He withstood Elymas, who had withstood them, because he knew that Elymas was seeking to turn away the deputy from the faith, and the deputy was interested in the faith. So what we want to talk about today is we want to talk about Elymas the sorcerer, and we want to notice these four characteristics about him. Why? Because there are others today who are withstanding people, seeking to turn them from the faith. They could be in churches like Mormon churches and Catholic churches.

very explainable, something that is not supernatural at all, but you didn't see it. He fooled you. That was Elymas. He was full of subtlety and all mischief. In that he was very much like the devil, who in Genesis chapter 3 appears in a serpent. And the Bible says the serpent was more subtle than any beast of the field which the Lord God had made. In other words, it wasn't obvious what he was up to when he led Eve away from the Lord and into disobedience. Do you see that subtlety? That subtlety and that mischief, something that is not good. He's up to mischief, no good. You see, in Romans chapter 16, Paul identifies something that a person full of subtlety would do. He says in Romans chapter 16 and verse 17, I beseech you, brethren, mark them which cause divisions and offenses contrary to the doctrine which you have learned, and avoid them. For they that are such serve not our Lord Jesus Christ, but their own belly. Now here it is. And by good words and fair speeches deceive the hearts of the simple. They don't do it by coming with a cloak and a dagger. They don't come looking scary. They speak good words and they make fair speeches. And with those they deceive the hearts of the simple and turn away people from the truth. That's Romans 16 verses 17 and 18. Now listen. All over this city, all over this state, all over this country, there are men that are in positions like pastorates, like Bible college professors, like seminary professors, who come across as godly, as scholarly, as authoritative, as biblically sound. And they are none of those things. They are subtle. And truly, they are withstanding the work of faith in the lives of young men and women. But it's not obvious to those because they look to this person just like Sergius Paulus would have looked to Elymas and say, this man must be telling me the truth. And he would have convinced, undoubtedly, Sergius Paulus to turn away from Barnabas and Saul had Saul not stood up and stopped him. If he hadn't stood up and blinded the man. Years ago, in Southern Baptist seminaries all across this country, back in the 70s, young men, young women would go to seminary to learn the Bible, to learn the ministry, in answer perhaps to leadership of the Lord in their lives, to go do something for God. They would go there believing in the virgin birth. They would go there believing in the bodily resurrection of the Lord Jesus Christ. They would go there believing in the literal return of the Lord Jesus Christ to this earth to rule. They would believe in those things biblically. They understood them from the Scripture. And then by the time they came out of seminary 4 years later, they no longer believed in the virgin birth. They no longer believed in the bodily resurrection of the Lord Jesus Christ. And they no longer believed in the literal return of the Lord Jesus Christ to this earth. Who talked them out of their faith? Elymas. Men did that with subtlety. And others didn't pick up on it. Now, later, thankfully, a more conservative group in the Southern Baptist Convention picked up on it and began to make some changes. It took years to do so, but they were able to return. Of course, it resulted in a split, but it returned at least some of those in the convention back to some of those foundational doctrines. How did the men succeed in withstanding them and turning them from the faith? They did it by subtlety. You didn't see what they were doing. It wasn't clear that they were deceiving the hearts of the simple. So you've got to be careful. Just because a man is wearing a robe or a collar or standing there in a pulpit where you believe that the man should be telling you the truth, just because he's got a bunch of initials behind his name showing you how many degrees he's received, does not mean that he is trying to help you grow closer to God or help you to understand the Bible. It may very well be that he doesn't believe some of the things that are here, and through subtlety, he is withstanding God.

0: the truth and turning away people from the faith. Subtlety, that's a very dangerous thing. All right, notice something else about Elymas. He was full of subtlety. He was also a child of the devil. So what did that involve? Spiritual wickedness. Spiritual wickedness. What are we talking about here? We're talking about the devil being involved in this thing. You know something? The devil is subtle. And sometimes it's hard for people to know that the devil is really working inside of somebody else to oppose the gospel. Jesus Christ was not one bit fooled by the Pharisees, but there were a lot of other people who were. Why? Because the Pharisees were the religious leaders of their day. And they had established all kinds of ordinances in addition to the commandments of God, and they were very strict. And their outward appearance, according to Jesus Christ, their outward appearance in every capacity would lead you to believe that these were holy men. They prayed a lot. They dressed appropriately. They gave alms. They met together in the synagogue and could talk about the words of God. They could do all those things. And they kept their outward appearance very clean, so it looked like that they were very strict, very orthodox in their adherence to the words of God. But when Jesus Christ was talking to these men, he said, "You are of your father the devil, and the lust of your father you will do." That's John 8:44. In Matthew chapter 23, he absolutely tears them to pieces with his preaching. He calls them hypocrites. He calls them blind guides. He calls them vipers. He calls them serpents. He says, "You serpents, you generation of vipers, how can you escape the damnation of hell?" And he holds them responsible for the death of all the prophets and wise men and scribes that have been killed by their fathers. He said that upon you may come all the righteous blood shed upon the earth, from the blood of righteous Abel unto the blood of Zacharias, the son of Berechias, whom you slew between the temple and the altar. Boy, he really smoked them out. And you know what? They were the ones who got together privately in their council to destroy the Lord Jesus Christ. You say, why would they do that? Because of the devil. See, what you don't see, and what's really hard to say about somebody, is that there's somebody who is withstanding others coming to the Lord, faith in the Lord Jesus Christ. There are others who are trying to turn away some from the faith, and you don't realize that what you're dealing with is the devil, spiritual wickedness in high places. Thou child of the devil, Paul said. Oh, you wouldn't even allow yourself to believe that. You say, no, this guy's good. He's godly. He has a church. He has studied in the seminary. No, he couldn't possibly. Yes, he could possibly. You go through there and you read in that Bible and you see the devil gets inside of some folks. I mean, Judas Iscariot was one of the 12 disciples. He had all of the supernatural gifts that the rest of those disciples had been given to cleanse lepers, to heal the blind, to raise the dead, to cast out demons. They had it all. And yet Judas Iscariot, I'm telling you, when he betrayed the Lord Jesus Christ, that Bible says that Satan entered him. Satan entered him. He did that thing because the devil was in him. Listen, Peter was a good man. I know he was zealous, but he was a good man. But there was a time when Peter spoke, trying to rebuke the Lord Jesus Christ for saying that he was going to end up going to the cross. And the Lord rebuked Peter, and when he did, he said, "Get thee behind me, Satan." Do you realize that even in a man like Peter, Satan can speak through the man's mouth? Do you understand? And I mean, when Paul saw what Elymas was doing, he didn't stop. He said, "You're subtle. Other people around here think you're a good guy. They don't realize what you're really up to. I realize what you're up to." He said, "You child of the devil." He said, I see the hand of the devil in this thing. I see that you are not following the Lord, that there is spiritual wickedness involved in this." And he nailed him. And then he said this, "Thou enemy of all righteousness." And you know what he was talking about here? Opposition, disobedience. In other words, here's the gospel. And for Sergius Paulus to get saved, you have to believe on the Lord Jesus Christ. And here's this enemy of all righteousness. You know what he'll do? He will raise up an alternative way to give that man assurance that he would be able to go to heaven when he dies. I'm telling you, there are all kinds of enemies of all righteousness. Paul dealt with them all the time. There were Judaizers, they call them, people that were trying to get converts to go back under the law, to adhere to the law of Moses, to be circumcised in order to have some assurance of their own salvation. And you know what Paul said? He said that you are an enemy of the cross. Enemy of the cross. Listen. There is one right way to heaven. Jesus Christ said, I am the way, the truth, and the life. No man cometh unto the Father but by me. And if a man does not preach that simple gospel message, if he does not believe that simple gospel message, if he does not lead sinners to understand that simple gospel message, that Jesus Christ is the one mediator between God and men, that salvation is by grace through faith without works, that it's faith in the finished work of Jesus Christ on Calvary. If he adds anything to that, he's an enemy of all righteousness. Because what he's doing, listen, Jesus Christ has completed the righteousness of the law. Christ is the end of the law for righteousness to everyone that believeth. He has completed it, and if a man adds anything to it, he is an enemy of what Jesus Christ has already done on the cross. And may I tell you, there are more men and women in pulpits in this country preaching against all righteousness than there are who are preaching the simple gospel of the Lord Jesus Christ. And you know what the Bible says? They are opponents. They are enemies. It's opposition. It's disobedience. Listen, Saul was given a command by the Lord to do something. And what he was told to do is he was to kill the Amalekites, he was to kill Agag, and kill all the possessions, the sheep and oxen and all that stuff. He didn't do it. He didn't do it. They got most of it done, but he didn't get it all. And when Samuel confronted him about that in 1 Samuel chapter 15, verse 22, Samuel said, hath the Lord as great delight in burnt offerings and sacrifices as in obeying the voice of the Lord? Behold, to obey is better than sacrifice, and to hearken than the fat of rams. For rebellion is as the sin of witchcraft, and stubbornness is as iniquity and idolatry. Because thou hast rejected the word of the Lord, he hath also rejected thee from being king. Oh, to obey is better than sacrifice. So you can have a man that he gets in there and he has a big church and he's got all this kind of orthodox stuff going on. You think, man, you know, it's a great place for us to go to church. Listen, if he does not preach the simplicity of salvation in Jesus Christ, he is an enemy of all righteousness. He is in opposition. He is in disobedience to the Word of God. You say, that's harsh. Yes, it is. But it's also true. I had a pastor like that. I took him to lunch and asked him why he wasn't preaching the Bible the way it was written. He'd take a text and then venture off into something else. The first time he didn't shoot straight with me, but the second time he did. He said, if I preach that, half the people in this church would leave, and then who would pay the bills? I said, you know something, I don't like your answer, but I know you have answered the truth. You've given me the true answer to your question, and I don't agree with it. You know what he was? He was an enemy of all righteousness. He'd rather send half that congregation to hell just to get those bills paid in that church than he would to stand up, trust God by faith, and preach the truth of the gospel of the Lord Jesus Christ. That's an opponent. That's a disobedient man. What does he see in Elymas? He sees subtlety. He sees spiritual wickedness. He sees opposition. What else does he see? He sees perversion. He sees perversion. Wilt thou not cease to pervert the right ways of the Lord? To pervert the right ways of the Lord is to give somebody an alternative that's close but not quite right. It is to corrupt the words of God in order to make it sound like they're the real deal when they're not. Paul had to contend with this kind of thing in 2 Corinthians chapter 2, verse 17. He says to the Corinthians, we are not as many which corrupt the word of God, but as of sincerity, but as of God, in the sight of God speak we in Christ. Notice, in the day of Paul, so many years ago, there were many who corrupted the word of God. Well, if they were doing it that much back when Paul wrote this, don't you know they've done it to a great degree today? Listen, I am staunchly a believer that God has preserved his words in a King James Bible. I believe what you're hearing me quote and preach to you today out of this King James Bible are the literal written words of God. But there are many who don't believe that, and they have come up with hundreds, literally, of English translations of the Bible. They sell them in bookstores all over, sell them online all over. People go there trying to figure out what's the right one to buy, and they're confused. And I'm going to tell you what, all those in there that are not lined up exactly with this Bible are perversions of the right ways of the Lord. That's what they are. They are perversions. They are corruptions of the Word of God. You say, well, to what degree are they? Man has inserted what he understands. Man has inserted what he wants it to say. Man has inserted himself into the words of God, and now they are no longer the words of God. They're the words of men. When Paul was preaching to the Thessalonians in 1 Thessalonians chapter 2, verse 13, he said, "For this cause also thank we God without ceasing, because when you received the word of God, which you heard of us, you received it not as the word of men, but as it is in truth, the word of God, which effectually worketh also in you that believe." Notice, if it was the word of men, it wouldn't effectually work in them that believe. But when it's the word of God, it does effectually work in you that believe. I'm telling you, there are a lot of elements today. You don't understand that when men corrupt the words of God, they are withstanding the Lord. They are turning away people from the faith. Faith cometh by hearing, hearing by the word of God. And the men who are in these translation committees, the men who are in the copywriting of these manuscripts, the men who are in the publication and distribution and sale of these Bibles are subtle. They say, this is better, this is closer to the original, this is a more literal translation. It's subtle. There's spiritual wickedness involved in this. Do you not realize that in order for the devil to destroy the faith, he has to destroy or attempt to destroy the Word of God? That's spiritual wickedness. It's opposition. Why? Because they want you to read and disobey the words of truth. It's opposition to the truth of the words of God. It's perversion. It's corruption. Elymas is not dead. No. He was blinded, which is the same thing that the Pharisees were involved in a spiritual sense. But don't you be blinded. Not to these things. I know you hear me preaching with a great deal of zeal and a great deal of conviction about this matter, but I'm telling you, Saul looked through what appeared to be a good man and said, I don't care what Sergius Paulus thinks about this guy named Elymas who's a sorcerer and has bewitched these people. I want him to know that he is full of subtlety and mischief, that he's a child of the devil, he's an enemy of righteousness, and he will not cease to pervert the right ways of the Lord. And as we consider Elymas, please consider there are men and women just like him today, and you've got to look through the subtlety. You've got to be able to see the spiritual wickedness. You must understand that they are opposed to the words of God. You must be able to discern the perversion and corruption of the pure words of God, because they are sent to destroy the faith and turn away those from the faith who would believe. Please understand. Please understand, when Elymas was identified by Saul, Saul stepped way out there to point the finger at him. Please understand that there are many of those like Elymas today, and do not let them, through their subtlety, cause you to disobey the words of God through their spiritual wickedness and end up in corruption. Amen.
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4: The situation that was trying to pin you to the mat, that you thought was working against you, was actually God working for you.
5: Dr. Tony Evans says even though God will use hard times to get us ready to benefit from His blessings, it's up to us to participate in the process.
4: God has given you the authority to determine how things will work out.
5: This is the Alternative Broadcast, featuring the timeless biblical teachings from the archives of Dr. Tony Evans. There's an old saying, cheaters never prosper. But today, Dr. Evans tells us about one cheater who did prosper, once God took him through a process of challenge, change, and growth. Let's turn to Genesis chapter 32 as he begins.
4: What you and I are witnessing today is not a lost generation. What we're witnessing today is the product of a lost generation. What we're witnessing is the transference of a curse rather than the transference of the blessing. Today I want to talk to you, primarily men, but it will apply to all of us in various ways, about one such man who wanted to turn a curse into a blessing. In the Bible, in the Old Testament, when the Bible talks about passing on the blessing, this naming and determining the future, it would talk about God's covenant with His people, and God would say, I am the God of Abraham, Isaac, and Jacob. Those three would always be patched together because that covered grandfather, father, grandson. I want to talk to you about Jacob. We find that Isaac had two sons. One son was Esau and the other son was Jacob. The word Jacob, the name Jacob, means trickster. He was a trickster. He was a shyster. He was a duper. He was the one who would manipulate things in order to make them work out like he wanted to. He was the one who used the human methodology to serve his own ends. But there was one thing Jacob wanted more than anything else, and that was the blessing. Because he knew what the blessing was. The problem, however, was that the older son got the biggest part of the blessing. The Bible says the older son got a double portion. Jacob wanted that blessing. So he connived and schemed to trick his father Isaac into blessing him while making Isaac think he was actually blessing Esau. Now, we don't have time to read the full story. You can go back and read it yourself in Genesis 27. But just to quickly summarize it, here's what happened. While Isaac was old and couldn't see, he got dressed up like Esau. Talked like Esau, acted like Esau, and walked in and said, Father, it's time to bless me. He said, which son are you? He said, I'm Esau, your oldest. Isaac blessed Jacob, thinking he was Esau. Esau sold to Jacob his birthright for some Quaker oak cereal, some porridge. Okay? He said, look, you hungry? I can cook. Will you trade me for your porridge, your birthright? When he traded the birthright, Jacob went in and got the blessing. The blessing said that as the dew falls down from heaven, Genesis 20 says, so shall the goodness of God fall on you. He says, and I will bless you. Remember, I said blessing always involves authority. He says, so that others will come under your authority and you will lead. Not only that, but those who bless you, I will bless. And those who curse you, I will curse, for I will be your God. In other words, I am going to take care of your future. You want to know what a blessing is? It is when God goes ahead of you to take care of that stuff so that when you arrive, it's ready. That's a blessing. Now, the problem is, watch this now. Jacob has a blessing that his character is not ready for. He wanted the right thing, but he wasn't yet the right person. God will give you the blessing. In fact, if you are here, whether man or woman, and you have accepted Jesus Christ, you have inherited the blessing. If you've accepted Jesus Christ, even if you didn't have an earthly daddy, you have a father. For God calls himself your father, and with the new covenant comes the blessing, every spiritual blessing in heavenly places. So every man in here who is a Christian has been pronounced by God to be blessed. But it's possible to be blessed and not yet have run into your blessing. Just like God blessed Israel and delivered them from Egypt, but it took them 40 years to arrive to the blessing, which was the land of Canaan. Why did it take them 40 years from being blessed to being able to get the inheritance of the blessing? Because it took development in the wilderness. In other words, God won't share his blessing until your character is ready to receive it. Chapter 32, verse 24. Then Jacob was left alone, and a man wrestled with him until daybreak. And when he saw he had not prevailed against him, he touched the socket of his thigh so that the socket of Jacob's thigh was dislocated while he wrestled with him. When God is trying to address our character, he will put us in situations that bring fear, frustration, defeat, loneliness. It says, while Jacob was alone. But wait a minute, I thought you said, Pastor, Jacob was blessed. That's what 12 to 27 says. That's what chapter 28 says. It says, Jacob was blessed, but he's a blessed man on the run because he's a jacked up blessed man. Before God can unleash the blessing and reverse the curse, he's got to deal with the man. Because Jacob has defined manhood the wrong way. He thinks to be a man is to get over. He thinks to be a man is to be able to fool people. He thinks to be a man is to walk a certain way and talk a certain way and have a certain image. He all messed up about what it means to be a man. So he puts this man into a situation he can't fix. What is all this about? It is about the thing that every man has to go through who really wants a blessing. And that is brokenness. What is brokenness? Brokenness is where God strips you of your self-sufficiency. Sometimes God, men, has to dislocate things so we see we ain't all that. And God often has to create pain to reduce us in order to bless us. The man who wrestles with him says in verse 26, let me go, for the dawn is breaking. In other words, the sun's coming up. But he said, watch this now. I won't let you go till you bless me. All of a sudden, through this process of dislocation, through this process of being reduced to this painful situation he can't fix, he discovers that there was a connection between his pain and God's purposes. Yeah. There was a connection between his problem and God's blessing. See, one of the problems men face is often we don't make the connection about the things we can't fix and what God's trying to say. God don't want you to fix it. That's why he keeps dislocating stuff. And every time you think it's connected, he disconnects it. And every time you think it's fixed, he re-breaks it. And every time you think you've gotten through the situation, something else go wrong. And every time you think things are right on the job, somebody else goes off on you. And the certain time you think that everything's going to be all right, somebody else throws something at you. And you go year after year without making the connection. That is God dislocating stuff. See, one of our problems is we mistake the hand of God for the hand of man because we don't make the connection. So he is in the struggle of his life and he discovers God was in the struggle. Verse 27, he says, I'm not going to let you go until you bless me. He says, okay, what is your name? Now, this is a weird conversation to be having in a fight because in the Bible, names aren't just names. Names have to do with your identity. Names have to do with your character. That's why when God wanted to do something different with a person, he changed their name. In other words, Jacob, who are you? I'm Jacob. I'm a trickster. You want a blessing? Watch this now. You got to change your name. He says in verse 28, your name shall no longer be trickster. You don't operate that way anymore. That's not who you are. Your name shall be Israel. Israel is the one who struggled with God. You know what's a wonderful thing to know as a man? That the one you thought was against you was actually God for you. The situation that was trying to pin you to the mat, that you thought was working against you, was actually God working for you. So in getting rid of that problem, all you did was delay the blessing. Because God was going to use that to bless you. And so, God, show me if it's you. Because if it's you, even though I got a dislocated hip, I'm not going to let you go until you leave your purposes with me for the future.
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4: In verse 29, it says, then Jacob asked him and said, please tell me your name. And he said, why are you asking me my name? And he blessed him there. He said, what's your name? He said, why are you asking me my name? What kind of answer to the question is that question? In other words, you know who I am? You just said who I am. I just told you your name is Israel. You just asked me for my name. What did I tell you when I told you your name? Your name is Israel. What does Israel mean? One who just strove with God. You asking me my name? Guess what? To know my name, watch this now. This is it. Don't miss this. To know my name, all you got to do is say your name. To know my name, all you got to do is say your name. Because your name means the one who strove with God. So just keep telling you who you are, and you know who I am. Because I just shared my name with you. And now you got a new name. And he blessed him there. In other words, he was bringing forth the blessing that he had promised. Men, you can't keep your name and have God and his blessing. You can't keep your way of operating, your way of doing things, your way of defining maleness, your way of defining the role of a husband, your way of defining a role of a father, your way of handling stuff. You can't keep your name and then get on your knees and ask for his blessing. His blessing comes with his name. Oh, it gets interesting. So Jacob named the place Peniel, for he said, I have seen God face to face, yet my life has been preserved. Oh, this is sweet. I just saw God thinking I was looking at a man. We were told he was wrestling with a man. But actually, he was looking at God. Because God was working through, we call it in theology a theophany, a visible manifestation of God. God was working through a visible manifestation of a man to actually just put himself on display. Since God is invisible, he works through visible things in order to display the invisible God in a visible way. He said, I have just seen God, watch this now, and my life is still preserved. In other words, I'm still here. Look, the text says that the man touched the socket of his hip and disconnected. Okay, now let me explain something. If God wanted to get rid of homeboy, he didn't have to touch his hip. He just could have done this and disconnected a valve. And homeboy wouldn't have been around. When the sun rises, after sweating and fighting all night long, here's Jacob. He limping, right? He limping. He limping because he's dislocated. So he's hurting to walk. If God's going to touch you, he's going to create something in your life that makes you limp. He's going to put something in your life you can, to remind you. Every time you move, you can't make it on your own. See, Jacob couldn't take one step without remembering me and God was fighting. My hip hurting because me and God was at war. I'm hurting because me and God. So you would see Jacob walking and say, oh, man, something happened to his man. Oh, Jacob said, let me tell you, I've been blessed. Yeah, I'm limping, but I've been blessed. Every time I walk and every time I limp, it's because I've been blessed. Because I'm only limping because I ran into God. God ran into me. He blessed me. And I got a limp to remind me I've been blessed. But the limp is also to remind me you better not try to do this on your own because you do have another hip. I can come around this side. So you better remember. So here's the choice, man. Do you want to be a blessed man with a limp or a cursed man who can just keep walking? So you can keep doing all this stuff and walking and have no limp and have no blessing. Or you can limp but be blessed because you have been with God and you will not let God go until he does something. His limp was his claim to fame. If you hang in there with God so that he can address your character, you will discover your problem was him all the time. In the New Testament, in Hebrews 11:21, it says, by faith, Jacob, in his old age, while leaning on his walker, his staff, blessed his grandsons, the two sons of Joseph. And we don't have time to go into it, but he's referring to chapter 48 of Genesis, because in chapter 48, it talks about him blessing his two sons. Guess what you find in chapter 48 when he's getting ready to die? and his blessing is about to happen. Passing it on. Because remember, a blessing always passes on to the future. It always involves a legacy. It always involves the transfer of divine favor. See, that's why a lot of this stuff on the prosperity theology is unbiblical. It's unbiblical because it talks about blessing me. And it never talks about the legacy of the blessing of me. See, if there's no legacy attached to it, it's not a biblical blessing. Biblical blessing always has legacy that outruns you, although you get to enjoy it too. Well, he says, I want God's divine favor, and he begins to bless. Now, let me tell you what God did in the blessing. He restored his family to him. Now, he had some wild sons. He had some rapists. He had some incestuous sons. He had some fools. But God turned that thing and worked that thing. Because remember, he'd been blessed. And God restored that family so that Joseph could say, you meant it for evil, but God meant it for good. He turned that thing around. Let me close by telling you the legacy piece. Remember, a blessing always involves the future. Okay, that's why it involves your sons, the God of Abraham, Isaac, and Jacob. It's passed down. It involves tomorrow. The reason why our tomorrow is in jeopardy as a culture is because fathers are not pronouncing a blessing upon their children. And you got a generation of men around here looking for a father because they're looking for a blessing. Because when there's a generation that has been blessed, it overcomes the curse. And you say, but wait a minute, Pastor, you don't understand my background. You don't understand my mess. You don't understand my addictions. You don't understand my daddy. You don't understand all the stuff that's messed me up. Our series is called It's Not Too Late. When you come before God with your sin, your circumstances, and he can reduce your character and dislocate your convenience, he's ready to bless you in a biblical way. I was flying back from Raleigh, North Carolina. As we approached Dallas, the pilot came over the loudspeaker and said, there are storms over the Dallas-Fort Worth airport, and the airport has shut down. It says, we have been rerouted to Abilene, Texas, because there's too much stuff over the Dallas-Fort Worth airport. And we can't land. So we got to be rerouted to another location. While in Abilene, Texas, on the tarmac, there was a passenger who said, I was supposed to make a connection in Dallas for a flight to Abilene. I was supposed to get a connection in Dallas for a flight to Abilene. But I'm in Abilene. So I want to know, will you let me off here? I know this wasn't the way I was supposed to get here. But since I am here, I want to know, will you let me off here? I look out the window, and here's this passenger with their two babies getting off of the back of the plane, walking to the terminal because they were home. Now, it wasn't the way they had planned to get home. It wasn't the way they had prescribed to get home. But due to a diversion, because there was so much mess in the air, something got turned away that took them up. God is so good. He can hit the turbulence in your life, veer off, and still take you home and make it look like that was the plan all the time. God is able to take it, turn it, twist it, and use it, and still get you home in your old age. I want you to know it's not too late. I want you to know that God can take a mess and make a miracle. He can hit a bullseye with a crooked stick. Right now, where you are, change your name.
5: 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When everything around you is falling apart, will you follow the crowd or follow the kingdom? That's the question Dr. Evans addresses tomorrow as he takes a look at a less than perfect lady who God turned into a role model for faith. I hope you'll join us.

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1: Hey guys, Gilbert here, Thomas Exxon. 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We'll take pictures, provide the findings, and then you can approve or deny it and go from there. 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
0: 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And now for a look at your forecast. Today, partly to mostly cloudy skies with scattered rain this morning and a high of 82. Winds out of the east at 10 to 15 miles an hour. Tonight, mostly cloudy with a low of 72. Winds out of the south-southeast at 5 to 10 miles an hour. 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
6: And thank you for joining us today for the Thursday edition of Turning Point. You know, one of the things you will discover as you read the New Testament is this. One of the most obvious results of being filled with the Spirit of God is gratitude, giving thanks always for all things. We think of a lot of things that people point to as to how you can know if you're filled with the Spirit. Here's one thing I know for sure because it's in the Bible more than once. When you're filled with the Spirit of God, you develop a gratitude in your heart, a thankful spirit. It's awful hard to be grateful and not be the other things that the Bible tells us we should be when the Spirit of God is filling us. Today we're going to talk about what it means to be thankful and how important it is and why you should be thankful even sometimes when you don't feel like it. We'll get to it in just a moment. First, I want you to have this wonderful book available during the month of May. It's 5 Psalms for a Flourishing Life, and it will fill you with joy and happiness as you have a chance to read it. It's got all kinds of good truth in it, and I'd love for you to have it. It's beautifully designed, and it's just really a beautiful book with beautiful truth. And I hope you'll take advantage of the opportunity. Here's how you get your copy of this 236-page hardback book. Send a gift of any size during the remaining days in the month of May. And when you do, ask for a copy of the book on Psalms, and it'll be on its way to you. You can add it to your library in just a few days. Most of all, you can read it and be blessed and encouraged. Once again, the book is called 5 Psalms for a Flourishing Life. It's the May resource here on Turning Point, available to anyone for a gift of any size. Well, that's something to be thankful for. Let's see what else we should be thankful for as we open our Bibles together today to the 92nd Psalm.
7: Charles Dickens wrote a gripping tale called The Haunted Man. In his writing, he tells of a chemist who sat before the fire troubled with unhappy memories. As he sat there in dismal reflection, a phantom appeared and offered the haunted man the opportunity to have his memory destroyed. He immediately closed with the offer and henceforth was a man not only without a memory, but a man who had the power to strip other men of their memories as well. But according to Dickens' story, the gift was a big disappointment. So great was the misery that he asked the phantom to come back, and the tale comes to a conclusion with the man's grateful and earnest prayer, "Oh God, keep my memory green." Keep my memory green. Memory is a word which is both bitter and sweet. It is a strong argument for the soul and for life and for life hereafter. Someone has said that memory is the well-stored library of the mind. Memory makes the joys of childhood live again. Memory in the night makes past days to appear all over again. Memory restores the blessedness that once we knew when we saw the Lord. And I love this definition the best. Memory is the angel with the backward look. Memory is the key to gratitude. There is a disease that we treat in our culture today that goes by the name amnesia. It is an interesting word which means actually a without amnesia, mind, without memory. Literally, it means without any memory. While it is true that sometimes there are things we wish we could forget, it is also true that it would be very difficult for us to be grateful people if we could not remember, if we could not reflect on what God has done for us. And the Psalms are filled with the exhortation for each of us to take that assignment seriously. Here in Psalm 92, we are instructed that it is a good thing to give thanks to the Lord and to sing praises to your name, O Most High, and to declare your loving kindness in the morning and your faithfulness every night on an instrument of 10 strings, on the lute and on the harp with harmonious sound. For you, Lord, have made me glad through your work, and I will triumph in the work of your hands. The psalmist said, it is a good thing. It is a good thing to give thanks to the Lord. I'd like to reflect with you in 3 directions. I'd like to ask why it is a good thing to give thanks to the Lord. Why should I be thankful? What will it do and what should I expect from it? And first of all, I'd like for you to note with me that thanksgiving and a thankful heart causes us to look upward. In the Word of God, we are constantly admonished to give thanks, and the Word of God usually tells us in the same paragraph of instruction where our thanksgiving is to be addressed. Here in the psalm, which we have opened to, it says, it is a good thing to give thanks to the Lord and to sing praises to your name, O Most High. For you, Lord, says verse 4, have made me glad through your work. I will triumph in the work of your hands. Verse 5, O Lord, how great are your works, and your thoughts are very deep. And verse 8, but you, Lord, are on high forevermore. The psalm is an instruction to us that thanksgiving, first of all, takes our eyes off of the things that are around us and addresses them upward. Thanksgiving really is that which we offer back to God for what He in turn has given to us. And it is always an upward look. Psalm 107 says, oh, that men would praise the Lord for His goodness and for His wonderful works to the children of men. And let them sacrifice the sacrifice of thanksgiving and declare His works with rejoicing. Psalm 107, 21 and 22. There have been many who have expressed a spirit of gratitude, and we have read about them both in the tales that have been written about our culture here in America and especially in England in many of the great historical writings. And there are many men in the scripture about whom we read that they were grateful, but there is one man who stands out from all the rest, and that man is the Apostle Paul. I am constantly amazed as I read the letters of the New Testament, which are the focus of our study as New Testament believers, that Paul was a man who was inoculated with a great spirit of gratitude. And I'm reminded as I say that, that he was also the man who suffered greatly, who went through many difficult things in his life, and yet at the same time was a man who was filled with gratitude. He constantly focused his attention upon God. He wrote to the Ephesians, giving thanks always for all things unto God. He wrote to the Colossians, and whatever you do in word or deed, do all in the name of the Lord Jesus, giving thanks to God and the Father by Him. He wrote to the Thessalonians, we give thanks to God always for you. He wrote to young Timothy, I thank Jesus Christ, our Lord, who enabled me. He wrote to Philemon, I thank my God, making mention of thee always in my prayer. The psalmist here in Psalm 92 directs our attention, first of all, upward. And I know that seems rather mundane, and perhaps you wonder why we would even mention such a thing. Does it not normally go with the territory that when you come to church, they tell you to think about God?

for his sovereign control over our circumstances, for his gentle compassion in our sorrows, for his consistent faithfulness through our highs and our lows, for his holy character in spite of our sinfulness, for his strong no when we needed to hear it, for his surprising yes when we had the lack of faith to believe it, for his wise wait when we were impatient and rash, for his commitment to us when we wandered away, for his understanding of us when we were confused, for his word that gives us direction, and for his love that holds us close. And that's just a smattering of reasons why we should be thankful to God. I have a little prayer journal that I keep, and I have a section in it for Thanksgiving, and I wasn't sure exactly how to write my Thanksgivings. At first, I thought I would just write down the things that I was thankful for, and then I thought, no, that's not a good habit to get into. And so I began to write out, thank you, God, for this. Thank you, God, for this. And the whole pages in that little journal are filled with thank you, Gods. Because first and foremost in our spirit of gratitude is the upward look. He is the one who is the author of every good gift that we have. But secondly, it is good to give thanks not only because it causes us to look up, it is good to give thanks because it causes us to look around. Paul was not only grateful to God in all of his writings, but he was a man who was into relationships. He wasn't the loner he's often painted to be. In fact, if you read his letters, he can't close out a letter without giving the names of all the people who are with him and all the people that he knows who are at the point of destination of the letter. And he talks about them with fondness and he mentions their names and he usually says something about them. And if you read the letters carefully, you will see that he is always giving thanks to God for people, for friends and for relatives and for people who have come alongside him to encourage him. 1 Timothy 2:1, he says, I exhort therefore that first of all, supplications and prayers and intercessions and the giving of thanks be made for all men. Paul says we're to give thanks to God for our friends and for our loved ones. If you read through his epistles, you will see him doing that often. Acts 28:15 says, and from there, when the brethren heard of us, they came to meet us, whom when Paul saw them, he thanked God and took courage. Every time Paul was next to somebody who God sent to minister to him, he was filled with gratitude. Romans chapter 6, he writes, but God be thanked that whereas you were servants of sin, you have obeyed from the heart. He thanks God for the people who respond to the ministry. If you go through all of his letters, I don't think you'll find one that is not salted with the spirit of gratitude for relationships. I don't think you can undersell the importance of friendship. If you have someone you're close to, somebody who's ministering to you, somebody who's put their arm around you on occasion, someone who may cry and laugh with you, the relationship, as you look around, is a very important thing for which to give thanks. If you read the epistles, you will see that Paul had that kind of an incredible fondness for the people who ministered to him. I hear him saying in 2 Timothy to his friends, I wish I could be with you. I'm sad that you can't be here. Bring my coat when you come, and especially bring my books. You get the picture as you read the letter that Paul wrote, that he was very involved in relationships. When you look around, you can't help but be thankful for relationships. But could I add one other thing? You need to be thankful for circumstances too. Would you please look back with me for a moment at Psalm 92 and notice how he addresses the subject of gratitude. He says, verse 2, we are to declare your loving kindness in the morning and your faithfulness every night. He's chosen the words carefully, at least if they're any mirror of my experience. When I wake up in the morning, I feel the sense of God's presence in my life and so grateful for the night of rest, if indeed it has been such a night, and refreshed for the new day and just the sense of God's presence. There's a Hebrew word, it's the word hesed, and it's the word translated loving kindness, and it's a rich, rich word that just describes the goodness and the graciousness of God. In the morning, the psalmist is overwhelmed with God's hesed, his loving kindness. But at night, it's a different word. It's his faithfulness. Who of us have not stood on the edge of a day and looking back over the day, seen the many places where we could have gotten off the track, the many places where

0: If God had not been good to us, we could have truly walked astray, and we thank him that he's been faithful to us. But notice, this is every day. This is day in and day out. It is God's goodness to us morning and night. And there's another place where it talks about praising and thanking God at midnight and at noontime. In all of our lives, day in and day out, we're to have a spirit of gratitude, regardless of the circumstances. It's hard to do that sometimes. Did you know the reason Thanksgiving Day is a time for us to feast is because of the courage of one man who wanted to turn adversity around into something positive? A long drought had produced the failure of crops, and a solemn assembly was called for a day of fasting and prayer. And one after another, the different ones related the hardships of the new life and lamented the destructive drought and what it had done. And finally, an old farmer got up and he started to speak freely of how they had provoked heaven with their complaints. And he reviewed the mercies they had already enjoyed, and he reminded them that they had not been as grateful as they should have been. And he suggested, in fact, he made a motion that instead of appointing a day for fasting, they should appoint a day for feasting. And this was done, and it is claimed that our Thanksgiving Day is a continuation of that. It almost was a fast, and it turned out to be a feast. Then I want to suggest to you, thirdly and finally, that Thanksgiving causes us to look within. It causes us to look inwardly. Can you look back and chart anything that God has done in your life? Has he grown you up in any way? Has he worked you over in any way? Has he strengthened you at the core of who you are? Can you look back and say, boy, it hasn't been a great year for me, but I have learned so much about God during this year? One writer reflects the list of inward praises by saying, Lord, thank you for the gift of good health. Thank you for eyes that see the beauty of your creation, for ears that receive the world of sound surrounding us. Thank you for the special stimulation of taste and touch, for hands to work with and legs to walk with, for a mind that is curious and creative and competent, for memories of past pleasures, for heartaches that force me to rearrange my priorities, for broken dreams and lingering afflictions that humbled me, for the courage to tell the truth when it really hurt, for the determination to finish a demanding task, for a sense of humor that brought healing and hope, and for the sheer delight of knowing and walking with you through another year. You know what? I'm just so grateful today that I'm standing behind this place we call the pulpit and still have the privilege of ministry and still have the opportunity to open the book of God with you every week and still have the opportunity to share his truth and to sing his praises and to help lead in worship. And all of that is because of what God is doing and has done in my heart. When I look inward, I see the traces of the hand of God in my life. What an incredible thing to be able to observe. I am not the same man that I was. And though I'm not what I want to be and not what I ought to be, thank God I'm not what I was. Amen? Do you ever stop to look inward and say, God, thank you for what you've done in my life? First we look up, and then we look around, and then we look in, and we're grateful. Lewis Smedes is one of my favorite writers. He wrote an interesting little book. It's kind of a book that was programmed for the secular market called A Pretty Good Person. And what he tried to do in this book was to sort of define, if you ran into somebody and you said, boy, that guy's a pretty good person, what would he be like? What kind of a person is a pretty good person? And he has several things. He talks about courage and grit and all of this sort of thing. But right up front, interestingly enough, he talks about the fact that a pretty good person is a person with gratitude. And he tells a story about something that happened in his life. And I want you to listen carefully, because I found myself caught up in the spirit of this story and feeling like I had been there a couple of times myself. He said his wife, Doris, huffed back into our apartment on a frightfully cold December morning and found me collapsed on the tiled kitchen floor of our apartment. My face, she told me later, was a dirty gray, eyes open but looking nowhere, conveying to her a sure sense of death. She kept her head, checked my pulse, and listened for something breathing. When she was satisfied that I had enough breath in me to last a few minutes, she rushed out to call an ambulance. The driver hooked me up to their oxygen tank, loaded us both aboard, skidded us down a country road into the trauma center of the hospital that serves the sturdy people of St. Cloud, Minnesota. And then he reflects. We had pushed each other out of bed early that morning, even though it was 30 degrees below zero, because we were planning to pack our things to leave Minnesota that day and get moving back to our house in Sierra Madre, California. Doris and I had been living in St. John's University, a stone's thrown from St. Cloud, for a few months, and were primed for taking off that next day for California. I had slept poorly, wrote Lewis, bothered by dull aches in my right calf during the night, and I got up from bed with a feeling of unease about myself, but it being traveling day, I tried to ignore it. We pulled some clothes over our thermal knit underwear, ate bowls of hot oatmeal, drank cups of black coffee, tuned to public radio for late reports on road conditions to the south of us where it had been snowing heavily for several days. My unsteadiness did not go away, so I decided to curl up on the couch for a few minutes before I got serious about packing. Doris told me that she was going out to get some traveling suggestions from her sister. But actually, with her intuition for things that might be going wrong, she went to ask for the name of a doctor that she might call in case I was really as sick as she was afraid I was. Having gotten the name of the doctor, she walked back into the kitchen and found me lying near the telephone that had called me off the couch, and I was looking quite dead. My lungs, it turned out, said Lewis Smead, had been spattered by a buckshot of blood clots. And for a couple of days at the hospital, I tilted heavily in death's direction. On the fourth day, a Norwegian physician by the name of Hans Engman leaned over my bed and congratulated me on surviving the 20-to-1 odds that medical statistics had stacked up against me when they brought me in. Oh yeah, that's terrific, Doc, I said. My heart was not awash with gratitude because I suppose until he told me I was going to live, I had not thought at all about the fact that I was going to die. I closed my eyes and went back to sleep. And then listen to this. But a couple of nights later, in the moody hush that settles on a hospital room at 2 o'clock in the morning, alone and with no drugs inside of me to set me up for it, I was seized with a frenzy of gratitude. Possessed is the word. My arms rose straight up by themselves, he said. 100-pound weight could have not have held them to my side. My hands were open, my fingers were spread, waving and twisting while I blessed the Lord for almost unbearable goodness of being alive on this good earth in this good body at this good time, he said. I was flying outside of myself, high, held in weightless lightness, as if my earthly existence needed no ground to rest in, but was hung in space with only love to keep it aloft. I was so grateful. It was then, said Lewis, that I learned that gratitude is the best feeling I would ever feel in all of my life. It was the ultimate joy of living. It was better than winning the lottery, better than watching your daughter graduate from college, better and deeper than any other feeling. It is perhaps the genesis of all other really good feelings in the human repertoire. I am sure, he wrote, that nothing in life can ever match the feeling of being fully, totally, completely grateful. You don't have to promote it or force it. What you have to do is get alone with your Bible, read a psalm, and then do three things. Look upward, look around, and look in.
1: Amen. That's a good strategy, a really good strategy. I hope you'll take advantage of it. Maybe you're having a down day and you need a little pick me up. Well, gratitude is there. What are the things in your life that you are grateful for? Everybody has a list like that. Why not take a moment and review that list? You'll find some things that weren't on the list when you started, and they'll add to the list as you go along. Tell the Lord about them. Tell him how thankful you are for a good marriage, a good home, good children, a good job, a nice church to go to, friends, whatever the list is. Be thankful. Gratitude breeds joy, and I hope you'll take advantage of that opportunity. Tomorrow, we're going to talk about this question and this list of, God, I need some answers. The question is, what can I do when trouble overwhelms me? Psalm 27. Join us then, and Thank you so much for listening. I'm David Jeremiah. We'll see you next time right here on This Good Station.
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8: 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I'm Rick Green, America's Constitution Coach, here with David Barton, America's premier historian, and Tim Barton, president of Wall Builders. And we are so thankful for you listening today. It's Foundations of Freedom Thursday. 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You might have a question on the Constitution. Maybe you've seen something in the news lately that raises the constitutional question, or maybe it's just a principle issue. You're looking for the biblical perspective on a particular thing that's happening in your neighborhood. Let's not forget that politics is just how you treat your neighbor. And so all of these cultural issues, all of these what we sometimes call political issues, are actually biblical issues, because every issue is a biblical issue. There's nothing the Bible does not address. And so that's what we do here at Wall Builders, is look at everything, as I said, from a biblical, historical, and constitutional perspective. And on Thursdays, you get to pick the topic. So thank you to every single one of you that have been sending in questions. Thanks for being a part of the program and listening, but also helping to drive the conversation. We're going to start today with a question from Joe. She said, in light of the growing lack of basic civic understanding among Congress members, such as comprehending the Constitution, separation of powers, our nation's history of what caused success and failure, balanced budget, etc., would it be possible to introduce legislation requiring congressional candidates to demonstrate a foundational knowledge of how our constitutional republic is designed to function? Could there be a required course or assessment covering the essential principles of American government and finances before someone's eligible to run for federal office? It seems ludicrous that in spite of many professions involving life-altering decisions such as law, medicine, aviation, individuals must pass rigorous examinations before they're considered qualified to serve the public. Yet those entrusted with governing the nation, which is the largest company in the world, are not required to demonstrate even a basic level of financial or civic understanding. Rather, it seems money and popularity are their qualifiers. How can we the people demand a higher standard for those seeking such significant responsibility? Wow, well thought out question, Joe. Thanks for sending that in. David, Tim, what do you think?
9: That's a great idea. It would be really nice if people knew. It'd be nice if we had a test to know the Constitution before they went to Congress. But the issue is that the Constitution has set exactly what can and can't be done with congressmen. And here's the only requirements to be a congressman. You got to be 25 years old. You have to have been a citizen for 7 years, and you have to be an inhabitant of the state at the time that you represent the time of the election. It's for Senate. You got to be 30 years old. You got to be 9 years a citizen, and you have to live in the state that you're representing. That's all you can put on it. That's all the Constitution allows us to put on. We can't put on more than that. However, that doesn't keep citizens from putting that on. It doesn't keep citizens from going to town halls and say, hey, have you taken the immigration test? Can you pass the immigration test? It doesn't stop them from saying, hey, have you gone through Stansberry's Catechism and the Constitution? Can you answer those sixth grade, fourth grade questions or whatever? It's something that people can do. They can film the answers. They can make it publicized. They can get it out there. But as good as the idea is, you can't require more than what the Constitution requires as a requirement for serving in Congress.
10: I would have answered in the opposite direction. I would have said you absolutely can require it. You just have to do a constitutional amendment to get it.
9: Yeah.
10: Because, to your point, the Constitution, it doesn't have that parameter there, but that was part of the idea with the Founding Fathers, say you have to be here long enough to understand how the nation functions and what the values are and what it means to be a representative in the House or the Senate. And clearly, we've moved away from a lot of the assimilation ideas. We've moved away from a lot of the framework of understanding. And so you can definitely have requirements and put those back in place. It has to be done ultimately through Congress, the legislative body, and probably has to be done through the amendment process. It is something, though, that, and this is a little further out there, but Dad and Rick, both you guys could speak some insight to this. It is something that, in my mind, you probably could have some of the parties, some of the state parties say that if you're going to run as a Republican candidate, as an example, because they're probably the ones more likely to be supportive of this measure, but if you're going to run as a Republican in the state of Texas, the Texas GOP, they want to make sure before you become a Republican in Texas on the ballot that you have taken a citizenship test and you pass with a 90% or better, or right, whatever it is. It seems like there could be some state level requirements potentially, but ultimately it's not constitutional. And then there could be even to some extent legal challenges inside of that. But do you guys think there's something that could be done at a state level? Because for these people to get to the federal level, it starts at the state level first. You have to make it through the primaries and then the general. Is there something that could be done at the state level? Or does this really come back to basically you'd have to have a constitutional amendment requiring the people understand the Constitution before they go represent and defend the Constitution?
9: I think it comes back to a constitutional amendment. I think if I was in charge of either state party and there were additional requirements put on a congressman, I would be the one to take the lawsuit to the courts and say, hey, this is not acceptable. Here's the only requirements to be a congressman under the Constitution. However, within the primary system, you can put a lot of pressure on them. It's like we have pressure to sign term limits things or sign whatever. I don't know that you can do anything that would be a disqualifier for a congressman other than what disqualifies them by the Constitution.
10: But for state parties, there's a reason that you have state meetings where you come together and say, here's the values we uphold, here's things we're looking for. And if you have congressmen that don't reflect those values, the party does not support them or the party can go against them again. So it seems like there's at least some level of pressure the state could put on from the outside looking in.
9: Well, I can tell you that in Texas, we've tried before to have litmus tests for even state representatives and cannot get it done legally. We can't even do that with our own state representatives. And we try to do that within the party itself, say, hey, don't vote for these guys, don't endorse them unless they'll do this. But we've had lawsuits on that even within the state parties where candidates will file and say, hey, they can't do this to me. And the courts say, you're exactly right, because the state constitution and the federal constitution laid out. So those have been things we've tried over the years to try to get a little more a constitutional knowledge, both state and federal, in there. And none of them have survived thus far. Now, that doesn't mean they couldn't. But, and I'm going to point out why I think it would be so good to have this. We talked before about the fact that there's 12 states that now require the immigration test for high school kids to graduate. And while 91 to 94% of immigrants pass the immigration test on the first attempt, only 4% of high school students do. And so it would be nice if our congressmen knew as much as the immigrants that are coming into America, the guys who have lived here their whole life. There ought to be something that would help do that, but there's just nothing we've seen over the years that have been able to do that so far.
10: And, Dad, I would clarify, the legal immigrants who have gone through the process.
9: Oh, yeah.
10: And done the training to take the test, because there's been millions that came across under the Biden administration.
9: Yeah.
10: Who they certainly don't know.
9: That's right.
10: Any of the history about America or civics and government, et cetera. But you're right. We've known many legal immigrants that knew far more about the country than most U.S. citizens did. And certainly that seems to be the case.
11: Yeah. And I tend to think of it. There's such a difference between the sort of technical requirements, like you mentioned, the age and, you know, residing in that state. And of course, I would support only serve so many terms, but those are all technical things. I don't know how you enforce, like, you took a particular class, or you, as much as I'd love to require everybody to take constitutional life or biblical citizenship, and certainly everybody can go to wallbuilders.com right now, get the course, send it to your congressman or candidates running for Congress. And I've had candidates for, I remember Morgan Luttrell, Marcus Luttrell's brother, when he was first running for Congress, he found, asked Rick Perry for my number and called, and he's like, man, I'm going through your constitutional life class right now so I know how to do my job when I get to Congress. That'd be great if we had more members of Congress doing that, and we could certainly encourage people to personally do that. And I will say to Joe's question, and maybe it's your answer too, David, is that we kind of voluntarily do this, or we get, like, we've got three or four different state parties right now that are pushing constitutional life and biblical citizenship down into their county parties and encouraging their county parties to host the classes, to ask candidates to take it before they run for office or while they're running for office. And believe me, we're nonpartisan. We'd love for Democrats to do the same thing, because it's nonpartisan education about how the republic works. But man, I just don't know on enforcement how, even if you crafted that, I wouldn't even know how to craft that constitutional amendment requiring that, because boy, I guess I get nervous about, like, okay, how does the other side weaponize this to prevent people or to kick people off the ballot or, you know, those sorts of things. So anyway, I sort of lean against it. I get Joe's point, and I totally support citizens pushing it. And as you guys said, for parties to push it, but to actually require it to get on the ballot gets tough.
10: Well, and Rick, to your point about where it could be dangerous, where the other side could weaponize it, is if the thought was in a constitutional amendment that you have to be able to demonstrate constitutional knowledge. So you have to take a test and prove you know the Constitution. Well, then here becomes the challenge of who writes the test.
11: That's right, man.
10: Right? Like, what questions are they asking, and where are they going? So this is something that
11: Tim, because their question would be Like, the First Amendment says separation of church and state. What does that mean? And then we'd be like, well, no, it doesn't say that. But now we fail the test, right?
10: Right. And to the point, this is where one of the realities that we have to use to examine a lot of the legal process are unintended consequences. And there definitely can be downstream effects from a good-hearted motivation that leads to legislation that can actually have very negative consequences. And this is certainly one that it seems logical to go, you need to have basic civics and constitutional knowledge before you are in the government where you are operating civics and constitutionally. But the way that comes about does become a challenge given the woke weaponization we have seen. So yes, to your point, it's a bigger challenge than it should be. It should be so simple. Unfortunately, it's not, but there are things that we can do at the local level to encourage a lot of the knowledge that should be attained and honestly already taught in schools. It hasn't been, but it can be reacquired, and we have so many good resources to help do that.
9: And I think also that if you go back into the founding era, one of the reasons they didn't put that stuff like that in there is the same reason they didn't put in there a requirement that to hold office, you have to believe that the sun comes up in the east and goes down in the west. It's because they believed everybody knew that. The way they taught civics back there and the Constitution, the way they had education framed, it would be inconceivable to them that you would have someone who might be illiterate, even historically illiterate, or someone who might not understand the Constitution. That was such a basic document, not for government officials to study, but for every single citizen to study. And that was so much a part of basic education, it's just inconceivable to them that you might ever get to a point where people wouldn't know the Constitution. I don't think they could have ever foreseen where we are right now, that education would have gone so far astray as to leave us as a completely civically illiterate people. I can't say completely, but a largely civically illiterate people who are so unengaged in their own self-government.
11: Lots of work to do on this topic for sure. We're going to take a quick break, guys. We've got more questions coming up. Stay with us, folks. 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
11: 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Thanks for staying with us on this Foundations of Freedom Thursday. Next question comes from Rick. Not me, some other Rick. He said, I am taking the biblical citizenship class again, and Rabbi Lappin stated that the Bible addresses immigration on three different levels. I would like to know what those references are. Okay, so I'll be honest, guys. I haven't been through my own class in a while, so I don't remember this either. So, David, when Rabbi Lappin talked about this, and I think you talked about it on a recent program as well, what does the Bible say about immigration?
9: Yeah, this goes back to something we learned from Rabbi Lappin. One of the axioms he has that I think is exactly right is every Christian needs a Jewish rabbi. And so for me and Tim particularly, he's been our rabbi for a number of years. We call him with all sorts of questions because there's so much that is conveyed in the original Hebrew language that we don't get in the English language. As Rabbi Lappin points out, he said English literally is the worst language in the world for communicating nuance. He points to the fact that the Eskimo people, the Inuit people, they have 20 different words for snow. There's wet snow, and there's dry snow, and there's blowing snow, and there's all, but we just have one word for snow, and that could describe 20 different things to that different race of people, that different language they have. We've seen the same thing in Greek, where that if you read the New Testament, you read the word love, there's four different words for love in Greek. One is sexual love, one is love toward God, one is brotherly love and one is love for your family, and they're all different. So when it says love your neighbor, it's not saying have sex with your neighbor. That's not the meaning. But we only have one word for love in English, and so we don't get what the scriptures are really saying with four different kinds of love. And it's the same with this immigration issue. And this was a big deal because particularly when Biden was in, and even back to Obama, as they were trying to get open borders and open immigration and no requirements for people coming in, they would, the Christians especially, liberal, progressive, secular Christians, would show up and testify at the legislature. And, of course, Democrats loved getting Christians to testify to what they already believed. And they would testify that, hey, you know, we're told in the book of Leviticus 17:34 that you're to treat the stranger just like you were because you were a stranger in Egypt. And the Egyptians opened up and let the Jews come in. And so we need to open up and let everybody else come in. And that's not what the word means. And Rabbi Lappin points out that in Hebrew, there are three different words for what we use as the word stranger or immigrant in the English Bible. And he points out that those three different words are pretty close to the requirements we have now in law in America. That you can come in and be a legal citizen. You can be an immigrant that goes through the process, becomes a legal citizen. You can come in and you can be a green card holder, which means you can work here and contribute here, or you can be an illegal alien here. So those are the kind of the three different levels we have with American immigration, and all three of those are separate words in the Bible, even though they translate into English as only the word stranger. And he pointed out that the first one, wanting to become like a citizen, he said that's it's the word that's used with Ruth and Naomi. And if you remember the story of Ruth and Naomi, Naomi was an older woman. She had two daughters, her daughters-in-law. Her sons died, and so she goes back to Israel, and one daughter-in-law goes with her. And Naomi says to Ruth, hey, I'm going to go with you wherever you are. I'm not from Israel, but I'm going to go back with you to Israel, and your God will be my God, your people will be my people. And goes through and says, whatever you are, I'm going to be part of that. And that's the word for a legal immigrant in Hebrew. Is that? And he said, actually, the word that we use for immigrant is the word proselyte. I want to be a proselyte to Judaism, or I want to be a proselyte to America. I want your God to be my God. I want your people to be my people. Your language, your customs, that's going to be mine. That's a legal immigrant. And that was one of the Hebrew words for the word stranger, meaning immigrant. Another was, he said, particularly in time of King Solomon and King David, when you had two kings with a booming economy, all the neighboring people wanted to come get economics in Israel, get a job in Israel. There's high employment there. They're building the temple. They're building the palace. They're building all this stuff. There's lots of jobs. And so that was kind of like a green card person. And then there was third, the people that came in illegally and weren't supposed to be there and didn't have authorization to be there. So what you find is English is what really messes up our understanding of the Bible and immigration. The Bible actually has three words for three different types of immigrants. American law has the same thing. But if you only read the Bible and don't understand the nuance, which is why he says every Christian needs a rabbi, which, you know, we go to him on stuff like this. And those are those three levels. So it's kind of significant that you understand that English is not a really good language to communicate nuance. It can communicate concepts, but not nuance. And when it comes to immigration or love or snow or whatever else, there's a lot of nuances there that we don't often get.
11: And I thought it was just George Bush, George W. Bush, and myself that had a dysfunctional relationship with the English language. I'm glad to know it's not just us. All right, guys, let's see. This next one is from Randy in Iowa. He said, foolish question coming from retired U.S. Army BA in political science class of 85. Are the Democrats really going to stick with this ungodly platform? And do you think folks in leftist-held states are that dumb? And could not states like Minnesota call for a recall of those idiots running that state? Or are they just too lazy and uninformed to take real political action and force those folks out? That's after all the purple state and the leftists only hold the Twin Cities in Rochester where the Muslims are trying to take over. I can't help but think with his question, I remember the general, I think it was during Katrina, that said to the press, you know, he kept saying, don't get stuck on stupid. So I like the way he asked the question. So I don't know, guys. I mean, I would love to say that there can't be that many people that would vote this stuff in, must be cheating in the elections or whatever. But the reality is, we know there are a lot of uninformed voters out there, as Rush used to call them.
10: Well, I would give a prime example in Texas with the Senate race coming up in Texas between a Republican and James Tallarico, who is a Democrat.
11: Yeah.
10: But, right, James Tallarico, I am seeing Christians around Texas that are going, man, he just seems like such a nice guy, and he's not crazy, and we want to support him. And you're like, hang on a second. The dude that thinks there's six genders, the dude that supports the gender mutilation of children, I mean, like, go down the list. Who thinks Transgender Story Hour was good and these inappropriate books in schools. Like, if you start looking and listening to what he says, it's mind-boggling. When the Bible talks about beware of false prophets, that's him. When the Bible talks about a wolf in sheep's clothing, that's him. And yet, polling showed that when it came to a potential matchup between him and Cornyn or him and Paxton, he had a slight advantage over both of them. Now, I don't think that poll is where it's going to end, and it's totally reflective. However, the fact that he had 40-something percent of support in Texas, and President Trump had a really great post earlier this week where kind of making a little bit of a joke, and being like, you can't be a vegan and be in Texas. You can't be in Texas and think there's six genders, whatever. Well, that's James Tallarico. But if that many people are supportive, and there's a, unfortunately, legitimate chance this guy could actually win and be in the U.S. Senate, that is the reality of the world we live in with how uninformed and misled people are. And I appreciate the fact that it is so frustrating when you are watching dumb people do dumb things that impact your life in dumb ways. But that is unfortunately the world we live in, which is why the discipleship, the engagement, the teaching and training becomes so important to reach people that have believed lies, that have bought into a faulty narrative and a bad worldview that's led them to draw wrong conclusions. And part of this is exactly what the progressives wanted when they took over academia. They wanted people that would take orders and do what they were told, that would memorize and repeat. And that's what we are seeing so much in culture. But all of this, again, backing up to say, I do think this is a legitimate challenge to overcome some of this because of how ill-informed, uninformed, and directly, intentionally misinformed a lot of people are.
9: Yeah, and going back to his question of do you really think that the leftist states are that dumb? I think too often we underestimate the power of indoctrination. If you've gone through 17 or 18 years of liberal progressive indoctrination, you don't know there's another side. And that's why the Constitution requires due process, that both sides have to have their side presented before you can reach a verdict in a legal proceeding. We don't do that in education. We don't say, hey, let's make sure we look at both sides. You've got a bunch of leftist progressive educators who teach kids that this is the way it is. They have textbooks that are written for that viewpoint. This is the way it is. And those kids come out there being thoroughly trained, thoroughly equipped. Those kids become our business leaders, our civic leaders. Those kids used to be named Tim Walsh, who now are a governor. Those kids used to be, you know, all those names that they've got in Minnesota. They literally believe what they believe because that's the way they were trained for 17 years of formal education in some degree. So that's the other side. This is if you don't, and that's why Song of Solomon 8:13 is so good. It says, hey, your friends listen to your voice, so speak. This is why we have to speak up on things to even people who disagree with us. And it might create some conflict for a little bit. If they're your friends, they may say you're crazy, but they'll think about it. And after you tell them something, say, have you thought about this or heard about this or have you considered this aspect? And they say, no, that's not right. And they'll go off and think about it, and they'll come back and say, you know, I've been thinking about that, maybe. And they start getting open once they start hearing other stuff. So what you've got in Minnesota is a great example of pure government indoctrination. This is what happens when you don't offer choices, when you don't have school choice, when you don't get another side. This is why the Constitution is so brilliant in saying nobody should be able to be put away for life or anything else until all the evidence has been heard, both sides. We just don't do that with education, and we really should.
11: Well, kind of a theme today in our questions, lots of work to do on the education side of things. And no kidding, wobblers.com, just a wealth of information there for folks to dig in and do these things, whether it's candidates that are running for office and you want to get it in their hands, can't have, you know, the exact requirement can't be there to get them on the ballot, but you can, as a voter, encourage them to learn those things. And then, of course, as the general population, learning it is important as well. Thanks for all the questions that came in. Radio at wallbuilders.com. 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
1: I began my pulpit ministry when I moved to San Antonio, Texas in 1988. 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
0: Senator Cornyn is a Christian conservative. He's a pro-life champion who's defended our religious freedoms and kept men out of women's sports. Here's Max Lucado again.
1: Senator Cornyn has managed to fulfill his calling with remarkable integrity. Senator Cornyn and his wife certainly have a place in my heart.
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4: 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We're Venture Church, 3401 South Alameda, and we are under Pastor Gloria and David Fajardo. 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

0: This is Leanna Wilson from Creative Encouragement Ministries, and this is an Encourage It Forward moment. Before I surrendered my life to the Lord, I always carried around a heaviness and a weight. I was going through life blindly with the weight of the world on my shoulders. I thought I had to have it all figured out, but I didn't have the strength to do it. The night I encountered Jesus, I was so burdened with my sin, and I laid it down at the cross. The weight was finally lifted. I cried for hours as God embraced me with His love. That night, I slept better than I ever had in my entire life. Isaiah 30, verse 15 says, "The Holy One of Israel has said this, in returning to me and rest, you shall be saved. In quietness and confident trust is your strength, but you were not willing." For the night I surrendered to the Lord, I was not willing to lay things down because I thought I had to figure out life on my own. When I let go and returned to the Lord, I was finally able to rest and be saved. The Lord's embrace over me that night was so sweet and filled with strength. I knew from that moment on, I didn't have to do life on my own. 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
2: In both the Old and the New Testaments, we find the same heartbeat, the same enduring character of a God who forever and always is unrelenting in His grace for undeserving people. And that's true of Jonah, it's true of Nineveh, it's true of us.
3: Welcome to Living Hope with Pastor Philip Miller. I'm Pastor Larry McCarthy, and we're glad you're here with us today in our series in Jonah. Now, Pastor Philip, today we're talking about the God of second chances. Thank you, Father. Not only do we need grace, we want it. We want some grace. Yes.
4: Yeah. Well, I love this. Jonah chapter 3 is just full of this mercy and grace of God. He's a God of second chances. He's going to give a second chance to Jonah, the prophet who ran away and squandered everything, but finally came to repentance and is now ready to obey and do what God called him to do in the first place. So he's going to get a second call, a second opportunity to do it over and to get it right and to live righteously before the Lord. So that's beautiful. And then his obedience as he goes and shares this message with the Ninevites is going to lead to a citywide repentance as the Assyrians turn in repentance and call out for mercy from the living God. So and they get a second chance. And this is really a wonderful exposition, really, of the mercy and grace of God. And that's the mercy and grace we all need. It's what God has always been like, from the old covenant to the new covenant. This is the character, the enduring character of our God, a God of mercy and grace and second chances.
3: Well, let's go now to the pulpit of the Moody Church as we behold our gracious God. Beloved, this is part one of the sermon, The God of Second Chances.
2: Sometimes people get the impression that in the Old Testament, God is full of wrath, that He's strict and austere, whereas in the New Testament, He's full of love, compassionate and merciful. And I can get why people could form that impression. After all, the Old Testament is full of major moments of judgment, like the flood and the plagues and the exodus, the exile. And the New Testament does contain the epicenter of grace as Jesus lays down His life for our forgiveness. But what we tend to forget is that while the cross does mean mercy, grace, and forgiveness for us, for Jesus, it meant a whole lot of wrath judgment and condemnation. As Paul writes in 2 Corinthians 5:21, God made him, Jesus, who knew no sin, to be sin for us, so that in him we might become the righteousness of God. The reason the New Testament feels like it has less judgment is because Jesus took the judgment we deserved. Amen? The reason it feels like there's less wrath in the New Testament is because Jesus bore the wrath of God for us. The reason it feels like there's no condemnation is because Jesus was condemned in our place. Oh, the New Testament has its fair share of judgment, wrath, and condemnation. It's just Jesus paid it all. And I think sometimes we forget just how much the Old Testament is full of the mercy, grace, and compassion of God. Today's passage is a great example of this. Jonah chapter 3 is simply dripping with the love, forgiveness, and kindness of our God. And the God of compassion who sent Jonah to a city full of undeserving people in order that they might be saved by his unrelenting grace is the same God of compassion who 7 centuries later sent Jesus into a world filled with undeserving people in order that we too might be saved by his unrelenting grace. In both the Old and the New Testaments, we find the same heartbeat, the same enduring character of a God who forever and always is unrelenting in his grace for undeserving people. And that's true of Jonah, it's true of Nineveh, it's true of us this morning. Amen? Amen. So let's grab our Bibles. We're going to be in Jonah chapter 3. We're going to look at the whole chapter, verses 1 to 10 this morning. If you want to use the pew Bible that's there by your knees, you'll find this in page 775, Jonah chapter 3. I'm going to read the whole text and then give us our outline for this morning. All right? Jonah chapter 3, verse 1. Then the word of the Lord came to Jonah the second time, saying, "Arise, go to Nineveh, that great city, and call out against it the message that I tell you." So Jonah arose and went to Nineveh, according to the word of the Lord. Now Nineveh was an exceedingly great city, 3 days' journey in breadth. Jonah began to go into the city, going a day's journey, and he called out, "Yet 40 days and Nineveh shall be overthrown." And the people of Nineveh believed God. They called for a fast and put on sackcloth, and from the greatest of them to the very least of them. The word reached the king of Nineveh, and he arose from his throne, removed his robe, covered himself with sackcloth, and sat in ashes. He issued a proclamation and published throughout Nineveh, "By decree of the king and his nobles, let neither man nor beast, herd nor flock taste anything. Let them not feed or drink water, but let man and beast be covered with sackcloth, and let them call out mightily to God. Let everyone turn from his evil way and from the violence that is in his hands. Who knows? God may turn and relent and turn from his fierce anger so that we may not perish." When God saw what they did, how they turned from their evil way, God relented of the disaster that he had said he would do to them, and he did not do it. Thanks be to the Lord for the reading of his word. In these verses this morning, I hope we will see afresh God's empowering grace, his sovereign rule, and his proactive mercy. That's our outline for this morning, okay? God's empowering grace, his sovereign rule, and his proactive mercy. Let's bow our heads. Let's pray together. If wherever you are, could you just do something for me? I know it's cold. You're all wearing coats. Just take your hands, put them out like this. Let's ask the Lord to come this morning. Father, we are here, your children, and we need to hear from you. Our souls are made for you, and we are hungry for your presence. Feed us this morning as we open your word. Come, Holy Spirit, teach us, change us, make us new. Help us see the glory of who you are, God, this morning. For Jesus' sake we pray. Amen. Amen. So first of all, empowering grace. Empowering grace. You'll recall when we left Jonah last time, he had just gotten his life back. He had been vomited up by a great fish on the shore somewhere. So there he is. He's blinded by light, right? He's been in the belly of a fish for several days. His eyes have not adjusted. The light is blowing up his eyes here. He's got fresh air in his lungs for the first time in days. He's laying exhausted, filthy on the beach. And I don't know what 3 days in a GI tract of a fish will do to you, but I'm imagining his skin is pale and he's full of sores from acid damage from the stomach of the fish. I'm guessing he stinks to high heavens. I'm guessing he's absolutely covered in filth, right? He wasn't the only thing that was vomited up in that moment. So here he is. This is his moment. He's laying on the beach, writhing there, I imagine. And verse 1, the word of the Lord came to Jonah a second time, saying, arise, go to Nineveh.

0: him back. Now God gives Jonah a second message, a second chance at life, and as it turns out, a second chance in ministry. Then the word of the Lord came to Jonah the second time. So with this second call now, God is saying to Jonah, basically, Jonah, I'm not done with you. Jonah, I'm not giving up on you. Jonah, I'm not going to hold this failure over you. I'm giving you a second chance. Do you see what's happening? God's giving him a do-over, isn't he? A second chance, a chance to get it right. A path of redemption. This is beautiful. And friends, God gives second chances, doesn't he? Aren't you so glad? Please, somebody be glad of that. Aren't you glad God gives second chances? I'm reminded of Peter in the New Testament, who denied Jesus three times, you remember? But then the resurrected Jesus met him one morning on the shore, interesting, with fish, interesting, and three times asked Peter, do you love me? One for each denial. And then Jesus recommissions Peter, feed my lambs, tend my sheep, feed my sheep, you follow me. So not only did Jesus give Peter his life back, Jesus gave him his trust back as well. Isn't that beautiful? I'm entrusting you, Peter, with my lambs. I'm putting them into your care. All these people that I love, Peter, they're in your hands, and I trust you to get it right this time, now that my grace has set you free. And that's exactly what God's doing with Jonah here. Don't you see that? All these people in Nineveh, the people that I love, Jonah, they're in your hands now. I'm trusting you to get it right this time, now that my grace has set you free. Friends, this is God's empowering grace. It's an empowering grace because God gives second chances. And not just to Jonah, but also to Nineveh. That's what this passage is all about. When Nineveh finally turns, when the people repent, these brutal, inhumane terrorists of the ancient world, when they turn to God in repentance, God gives even them a second chance, doesn't he? Verse 10, when God saw what they did, how they turned from their evil way, God relented of the disaster that he said he would do to them, and he did not do it. Why? Well, as Jonah puts it in chapter 4, verse 2, God is a God who is gracious and merciful, slow to anger, abounding in steadfast love, and relenting from disaster. In other words, God is a God of second chances, which means, bottom line, we are never too far gone for grace. We are never too far gone for grace. Look, friends, if there's hope for a prophet who flatly denies God and says, I'm going to just do whatever I want to do, right? If there's hope for a disciple who looks Jesus in the eyes, denies him three times as he goes to the cross to pay for his sins, then there's hope for you and me. There's hope for you and me. Whatever we've done, whoever we've become, we are never too far gone for God's grace. Amen? Friends, it makes me just wonder, what must God be like that he would give second chances like this? What must God be like that he would give second chances like this? It's empowering grace.
1: This is Living Hope with Pastor Philip Miller. I'm Pastor Larry McCarthy, and we are so glad you're joining us today. We're digging deeper into the God who gives second chances. Now, Pastor Philip, what a great question there that we just heard. As we examine the character of God, what kind of God is it that would run after us, that chases after us, that gives us these second chances? When we consider what he does, that does tell us a lot about his character.
0: Yeah, you know, when we look at what God

0: does. We can catalog it. These are his actions, you know, and I think we're rightful to be grateful and thankful for what he's done. But this is a question of adoration. Yeah. What must God be like that he would do these things, his actions are proceeding from a deeper well of character and beauty and majesty and glory. And we're meant to meditate on that. And I think this is really a profitable exercise that we know what God's done in the scriptures, but what must he be like that he would do that? That he would reach out. In this case, that God is so quick and eager to give second chances. He does this all the time. Hmm. This is what grace is. Why can we so reliably count on God's character to move toward us as a God of second chances? This is what he tells us he is. When Moses, you know, Moses says, show me your glory. And God says, well, you can't see the full, you know, full focused glory, the face of my glory, but I'll pass by. I'll hide you in the cleft of the rock. I'll put my hand over you and you'll get the afterglow. You can get the backside of my glory. And he proclaims the Lord, a Lord gracious and merciful, slow to anger, abounding in steadfast love, quick to relent from disaster. This is my character. I'm not going to clear the guilty, but I'm going to be faithful to 1,000 generations, which means lots and lots of second chances. And this is the story of the Bible, of a God who never gives up on his people, even though we fail him and repeatedly. And have to come back for mercy and grace. What must he be like that he does this? And I think it really sends us into this space where we realize just how good he is.
1: Yeah.
0: That he wants relationship with us, that he longs for restoration in our lives. He doesn't want to leave us in our mess and in our sin and in our failures, but he wants to redeem us and to restore us and to see us beautiful and reconciled to himself and to be an object that reflects his glory back to him. And that he longs for all of these things. This is the goodness of his heart and his character. And we can trust that. We have a beautiful Savior, a beautiful God, don't we?
1: Amen. Incomprehensible if we think about it. And while we can be good sometimes, we can't come anywhere near to appropriating this. He is so much beyond who we are that when you think about it and put it in the terms that you just described, it does force us to awe and worship and reverence and wonder. It is truly amazing. You had another phrase in this sermon, though, that really is interesting, that God's grace empowers us. So what does the grace empower us to do? If I'm empowered by God's grace, I'm going to do what exactly?
0: Yeah. Well, his grace isn't just an artifact or something that's like, oh, that's a nice curiosity. It's a grace that sweeps us up. And it's a well of resources that we can draw on that are very transformative in our life. And so the reality is it's like the floodgates of God's grace have been poured out into our lives. We're the undeserving ones, and yet we've been lavished with grace and mercy and loving kindness and second chances and grace upon grace, right? So if those lavish resources of grace are pouring out into our lives, it will change us. If you've ever been loved deeply by a teacher or a parent or a spouse, or you've had someone that just believed in you, you know what that feels like.
1: That's
0: it's uplifting,
1: right?
0: And encouraging and strengthening, and you know you're not alone, and you know you've got someone who's in your corner, and you can count on them. And that resilience that rises in us comes from the relational strengths of having, in this case, God, who is the giver of all good gifts and all the graces we ever receive, that he is there for us and with us, and he is lavishing us with his loving kindness. And that means we have someone we can lean on and trust in and depend on. He'll never leave us. He'll never forsake us. And what it does is it starts to reframe our whole way of thinking about the world and how we act in it. So a lot of us struggle to forgive ourselves for things that we've done. And we know them, the regrets are in front of us, the shame's there. But one of the things we've got to learn as followers of Jesus is to extend the same kind of grace to ourselves that we've received in Jesus Christ. Mm. We can't veto what God's done. So when God says forgiven, when God says you're the recipient of mercy, when God says you get a second chance, you may doubt that you got a second chance. You may think you're not worthy of mercy. You might think you're not able to be forgiven, but God has already pronounced those things as true, and you can't actually override them.
1: Amen.
0: What God says is more true than what you think about yourself. And so part of what we need to do is learn to extend to ourselves the same things that God's extended to us. And so we've been forgiven and we've been lavished with grace. And so we've got to learn to be kind to our own selves and not be quite so, you know, mean to ourselves, honestly. And what that starts to do then is we metabolize God's grace and let it start correct our own self-narrative as we think about these things. It starts changing the way we relate to other people. So if you've been forgiven, you're going to find it a lot easier to forgive other people when they hurt you.
1: Hmm.
0: Because not only has God forgiven you and you're learning to forgive yourself, but you can then use that muscle memory and actually learn to forgive other people. And so it starts to flow through you. And so there, it's an empowering grace, not because it just uplifts you, but it empowers you to actually be merciful and gracious with other people as well. So yeah. This is beautiful.
1: Hallelujah. That's the encouragement that you and I can take away from Jonah. God gave him the command twice, actually. Isn't that an encouragement for any of our listeners who are saying, you know, I've failed God. Mm. I've blown it.
0: Yeah.
1: But look at this example from Jonah, yes?
0: Yeah. Yeah, God's never done with us.
1: Amen.
0: He's never done. Just look at Moses who blew it and God rescued him and used him again. Look at Jonah and the second chance. Look at Peter.
1: Yes.
0: And the second chance. Look at Paul.
1: Come on.
0: And the second chance. It's true in every single one of our lives. We have sinned. We don't deserve it, but his grace is empowering us and calling us into life and ministry. And we're never too far gone. And he's never done with us.
1: Oh, I hope you're encouraged today, beloved. He is a God of second chances, and we see it in Jonah's story. God didn't just give him his life back, he gave him his ministry back. Now, what kind of God gives second chances? That's exactly the God that Doris Van Stone discovered. We're offering her book, Dory, The Girl Nobody Loved. In this thrilling, it's really a true account, co-written with our own Pastor Erwin Lutzer, we meet Dory, who was rejected by her mother as a child and beaten by those who were supposed to be taking care of her. 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

0: There are many who reject God's wisdom and authority because they're afraid their freedom and fun will be constrained. But is that the case? Today on Truth for Life, Alistair Begg helps us think through the bondage inherent in this line of thinking, and he explains how we can live truly free lives. Let's open our Bible to chapter 8 in John's Gospel.
1: We set ourselves the challenge of verses 31 to 38, and we found ourselves there because the next truly, truly along our path is found in verse 34, where Jesus says, "Truly, truly, I say to you, everyone who practices sin is a slave to sin." And we covered point number one, which was noticing in the opening verses, Jesus was giving instruction to aspiring disciples. And then we went on to consider the reaction of these religious Jews to Jesus' statement. They were aware of the fact that the way in which he framed his words made it perfectly clear to them, indeed unavoidable, that the assumption on the part of Jesus was that they themselves were enslaved. And of course, they didn't like the sound of that. Religion often doesn't. You don't realize who we are. We are the offspring of Abraham and so on. And what we left for us to handle was to address the source of this freedom, which is the freedom that is at the end of verse 36, free indeed, free indeed. And Jesus has set this up with his truly, truly, which is essentially, I tell you most solemnly. And what he goes on to tell us is that the problem in terms of enslavement is not an external problem, but that the ultimate enemy of freedom is on the inside. That's what he's explaining. And he says it very straightforwardly, doesn't he? The slave doesn't remain in the house forever. The son sets you free. But the fact of the matter is, everyone who practices sin is a slave to sin. Now, he's not in this instance saying that every sinful act equals slavery, although that is actually the case. But what he's saying is, and John captures this very well when he writes about Christian assurance in his first letter, where he uses this phraseology, everyone who makes a practice of sinning. That's the notion. The idea of not an intermittent engagement, either an outburst of anger or of lust or whatever it might be, but that has now become the established pattern of our minds and as a result of that, of our actions. And Jesus is saying quite categorically that when a person is in that condition, they are enslaved to sin, whether they realize it or not. It's very important that we're clear in our minds what the Bible teaches, and that is that we're not sinners because we sin. We sin because we're sinners. That our hearts are fallen, that they are, as Luther says, they're curved in upon ourselves, and we're oriented to ourselves and to our own desires. The same kind of notion Peter covers in his second letter, where just in a sentence he says, a man is a slave to whatever controls him. A man is a slave to whatever controls him. Not only does the practice of sin prove that one is a slave to sin, but the practice of sin actually enslaves us. And we could, if we were in a different context, tease this out in a number of ways. You can tease them out in your own mind. At a very simple level, as we were taught as children in Scotland, I remember the first time it was illustrated to me, somebody asked me to come out, they want to use me as an illustration. They took a piece of thread, they tied two of my fingers together, and they asked me to break the thread, which actually at that point I was able to do. They then tied it a second time around. By the time they'd gone to a third or a fourth, it was impossible for me to break free. And then they gave us this little line, which I think is familiar to you by now. Sow a thought and reap an action. Sow an action and reap a habit. Sow a habit and reap a character. Sow a character and reap a destiny. So that sin is not only an expression of our enslavement, but the more that we are prepared to go down that road, the more we become enslaved. It is perfectly obvious in certain areas of addiction and so on. And indeed, addiction has become such a large part of the psychiatric and social welfare of our nation, which is actually testifying to the very enslavement that Jesus is addressing here. Now, we need to acknowledge, too, that this runs counter to contemporary thinking, because contemporary thinking is the reverse of this. If you go and explain to somebody that you're having difficulty in this way, they'll tell you that the problem is outside of you. It is that people have interfered with you, or they are placing constraints upon you, and you don't want to have anybody constraining you or disavowing your freedom to be what you're supposed to be. And if you look inside of yourself, you will be able to make sense of that. Well, that's why, again, we say to one another routinely, we better be considering all that is presented to us in the framework of our lives through the grid of our scriptures. Because what Jesus is saying here is the Word of God. It is the truth of God. He is the truth of God. So that the Bible says that from the very beginning, our pattern by nature is to reject God's wisdom, is to rebel against God's authority, and is to suppress the truth about God himself. And if you think about that for a moment or two, you realize that that's fairly obvious as we consider our own lives and as we look around. Now, how does that express itself? Well, in a number of ways. Simply, that God has given to us, if you like, the Maker's instructions. He said, this is how life is to be lived. I made you. I fashioned you. And I have given you the instructions for life in my book. Now, I don't know about you, but I'm not a very good instruction reader. I have people that do that for me. One person. Sue's very detailed on that. And so I'd say, you do it and tell me what to do. But and sometimes I launch off ahead of the game and realize, oh, you made a complete mess of the whole thing. You know, you've got screws going in 15 directions and nothing will eventually look the way it's supposed to look. Why don't you pay attention to the Maker's instructions? Well, because the Maker's instructions say things about marriage. They say things about sex. They say things about purity. They say things about honesty. They say things that are all regarded in contemporary culture as man-made constraints with a religious tinge that will prevent you from being all that you might be. The Bible says, no, you've got it completely upside down. Did you ever as a child lie on the floor and look up at the ceiling long enough to wonder whether you were actually on the ceiling or on the floor? Is anybody who does that? Anyone? It's because I think I have a psychiatric condition otherwise. Well, you know, life was pretty boring in Glasgow on a Saturday, you know. It's pouring outside. What should I do? I just lie on the floor and imagine I'm on the ceiling. But that's it. Our world is upside down. It's a contemporary article of faith that you can be whatever you choose to be. And the ultimate expression of it in the present climate is, of course, choose from a variety of genders. Incidentally, that is only a further expression of that same mentality which is pervasive throughout our culture. The idea, it's a statement of faith that I can choose to be whatever I want to be and that nobody tells me how to live my life because I am the center of my own universe. I believe that I should be able to do what I want to do without anyone interfering at all. Of course, what happens in that is it doesn't work. It doesn't work because it is the embodiment of self-centeredness. And when I'm a self-centered person, my needs come first. They come first before anybody else, before my wife. Now, I got a real problem if she's operating on the same basis. When my needs come first, when I'm self-centered, then I will seek to use people to achieve my own objectives, to get out of situations what I want out of situations. And the more that I do that, the more I become enslaved to that kind of mentality. And this is the sin. This is the bondage from which we are liberated through Jesus. Augustine, in his book has a long quote on this, and I want to read it to you. I hope you like it. This is what Augustine says. He says, "At times, a man's slave, worn out by the commands of an unfeeling master." So I'm working for Mr. Jones, and he's driving me nuts, and he's wearing me out. "That slave then finds rest in running away. Whither, he says, can the servant of sin flee? Himself he carries with him wherever he flees. An evil conscience flees not from itself. It has no place to go. It follows itself. Yea, he cannot withdraw from himself, for the sin he commits is within. He has committed sin to obtain some bodily pleasure. The pleasure passes away, the sin remains. What delighted is gone, the sting has remained behind." And then he writes, "Oh, evil bondage." Now that's what Jesus is addressing here. And it's wonderful. I mean, it's so good, isn't it? Look at that verse. "The slave does not remain in his house forever. The son remains forever." A slave has no permanent place in the family. Think of upstairs, downstairs, or Downton Abbey, or whatever you want. And all those folks that were down the stairs in the kitchen. They could be dismissed at a moment if they didn't do a very good job. They could be sold. They could be given away. And the presence of someone who is living in an enslaved position is determined, his continuance is determined by his or her performance. As long as I perform well, maybe I'll be able to stay. And if I don't perform well, maybe they'll get rid of me. That's why the slave does not remain in the house forever. But the son cannot be anything other than the son. And ultimately, the Son here, the ultimate Son, is the Lord Jesus Christ. And what Jesus is saying is that when men and women are united to me, when they become sons of the Heavenly Father, then there's freedom. But as long as, he says to these Jewish listeners at this immediate context, as long as you reject my words, you live in servile and slavish fear. And if you think about the ultimate fear of life being the fear of death, you realize what an enslavement it is to live your whole life realizing that there is an inevitability about this that we cannot handle at all. Unless somebody sets us free from that fear. How could we be set free from the fear of death? Because the wages of sin is death. Sin pays wages. We know that. But the gift of God is eternal life through Jesus Christ. You see, the religious person views God not as a father, but as a boss. And if you view God as like the boss, then again, the only way that you're going to be able to make it is to keep obeying the commands. Hopefully making the boss pleased with you. And what that inevitably does is it creates phenomenal anxiety. I don't know if he's pleased with me. I don't know if God is pleased with me. How can I know that he's pleased with me? So anxiety on the one hand, and then anger on the other hand. Because in my self-assertiveness, I'm tempted to believe that I'm not getting what I deserve out of this program. I tried to be a good person. I started to go to church. I actually began reading one of those through the Bibles and so on, through the New Testament in a year. And here I am. Is that not because you don't understand who God is? You see, when God is your Father, then all of that goes away. That's why Jesus says elsewhere, if you being earthly or evil know how to give good gifts to your children, how much more will your Heavenly Father give good gifts to them that ask him? Only Jesus is qualified to set us free. Only Jesus sets us free from the settled habit of rejecting his wisdom, rebelling against his authority, and enthroning ourselves. But as long as his word has no place in us. That's verse 37. I know you're the offspring of Abram. I know you have a great lineage. I know you have a great background. But the fact is, you'd like to kill me. And the reason you would is because my word finds no place in you. But if the Son sets you free, you will be free indeed. You remember when we come to Easter time and the gospel writers tell us of the way in which Jesus was arrested and so on. And you come to the end of the section in Matthew's gospel where he records this. This is 27 of Matthew. When morning came, all the chief priests and the elders of the people took counsel against Jesus to put him to death. And they bound him. They bound him. They tied him up. They curtailed his liberty. They made it impossible for him to escape. And then they killed him. In other words, Christ, as the second person of the Trinity, gave up his freedom, was bound and enslaved in order that we might be set free from the bondage of our own sinful propensities. Hundreds of years before Jesus came, the prophets were writing about these very things and pointing out the very stupidity of man without God. Surely he has borne our griefs and carried our sorrows, Isaiah writes. We esteemed him stricken, smitten by God. He was pierced for our transgressions. He was crushed for our iniquities. Upon him was the chastisement that brought us peace, and with his wounds we are healed. All we like sheep have gone astray. We've turned everyone to his own way, and the Lord has laid on him the iniquity of us all. Not a very pleasant diagnosis, is it? It's not easy, I think, to be a doctor, especially when you have to take those reports and those blood tests and finally come out and say what's going on. And sometimes, I guess, it's the good news, but often it's fairly daunting. And you see, self-centered, self-righteous, self-oriented humanity has no way to deal with this, except when Jesus opens our eyes. What the Bible is saying is that we're all like stupid sheep. We wander away from him. We've got self-righteous excuses as to why we do what we do. We've got futile attempts at remedying our own condition. We'd love to set ourselves free, but we can't. And when he sets us free, it's an amazing freedom. Freedom not to do as I please, but to do what pleases him. The freedom to do what I ought, because doing that now pleases me. You think about it in marital terms. I mean, the curtailing of one's own freedom in a love relationship makes it possible then to serve others. And Christ epitomizes this because he has curtailed his own freedom in order that we might then know the freedom that only he can bring. The hymn writers helped me with so much of this stuff. And this is one of my favorite hymns by George Matheson, who lived in the 19th century. You know these words, but I want you to listen to them, because this is the great mystery of Christian freedom. It goes like this. Make me a captive, Lord, and then I shall be free. Force me to render up my sword, and I shall conquer be. I sink in life's alarms when by myself I stand. I can do this. I can fix this. I've got this. Imprison me within thine arms, and strong shall be my hand. My will is not my own till thou hast made it thine. If it would reach the monarch's throne, it must its crown resign. It only stands unbent amid the clashing strife when on thy bosom it is lent and found in thee its life. And better still, Cowper. This is a poem entitled Love Constraining to Obedience. No strength of nature can suffice to serve the Lord aright. And what she has, that is strength of nature, and what she has, she misapplies for want of clearer light. How long beneath the law I lay in bondage and distress. That's it. God is a boss. All I can do is hope that I please him enough or make sure that I don't annoy him. How long beneath the law I lay in bondage and distress, I toiled the precept to obey, but toiled without success because we can't do it. Then to abstain from outward sin was more than I could do. Now, if I feel its power within, I feel I hate it too. Then all my servile works were done, a righteousness to raise. Now, freely chosen in the Son, I freely choose his ways. What shall I do, was then the word, that I may worthier grow? What shall I render to the Lord, is my inquiry now. To see the law by Christ fulfilled, and hear his pardoning voice, changes a slave into a child, and duty into choice. And Jesus says, you religious guys with such a terrific background, you will know the truth, and the truth will set you free.
0: 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He'll return in just a moment to close today's program. 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This is a book that contrasts the view of modern science with the Christian faith, and you may have friends who think that the scientific view of the world is in opposition to what the Bible teaches. Well, in this audiobook, John Lennox demonstrates that science and Christian belief actually align in more ways than we may realize. For example, he explains how contemporary discoveries about the origin and development of the universe align with the biblical record of creation. 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
1: Father, thank you that your Word is your Word. And thank you for the opportunity to turn to it again in this evening hour. I pray, Lord, that any cloudiness that is there in our minds as a result of my ineptitude may be banished, that the clarity that we finally rest in is the clarity which comes by way of the Holy Spirit applying things to us. How marvelous, how wonderful. Amen.
0: I'm Bob Lapine. What is your greatest fear? 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We'll hear a reassuring message tomorrow as we learn about Jesus' bold proclamation concerning this mortal enemy of ours. The Bible teaching of Alistair Begg is furnished by Truth for Life. 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
10: Ladies and gentlemen, this is Ram Chavez. I'm the musical director of the Veterans Band of Corpus Christi, and we have received a major invitation from the National American GI Forum, the organization that Dr. Hector P. Garcia organized in 1948 right here in Corpus Christi. We have a strong relationship with Dr. Hector, since in the beginning he had much to do with our success in getting organized, in kicking off the band and staying afloat. We have been asked to perform in Las Vegas on August the 3rd through the 6th. 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And we'd like to thank you and hope that you will once again support the Veterans Band to accomplish one more recognition of our city of Corpus Christi, our veterans community, our military community, and all our communities that we have.
11: In August 1914, Britain declared war on the Austro-Hungarian Empire. Canada, as a dominion of the British Empire, was automatically bound to take part. The lack of enthusiasm for the war was such that the Borden government imposed conscription to the Military Service Act, August 29, 1917. Conscription went into effect January 1, 1918. Besides Quebecers, who as a whole opposed conscription, many Canadians across the country were also opposed, including anti-imperialists, farmers, unionized workers, the unemployed, religious groups, and peace activists. We can easily be discouraged in ministry. All we want to do is tell others about Jesus, sharing God's love in word and deed. But too often the message is spurned and the compassionate acts unappreciated. At this point, some give up and determine it just isn't worth all the effort. Well, Paul experienced serious opposition when he was in Philippi to start a church. Following a promising start with the conversion of Lydia and the deliverance of a slave girl, Paul and Silas were imprisoned. It would have been easy to pack it in, but they didn't. They eventually arrived in Thessalonica and established a church there. In writing to that church, in 1 Thessalonians 2 verse 2, Paul writes, "We had previously suffered and been treated outrageously in Philippi, as you know, but with the help of our God, we dare to tell you his gospel in the face of strong opposition." When the going gets tough in your walk with Jesus, when you face opposition for sharing Jesus, keep pressing on. God will always come alongside to help when we are faithful and committed to his calling on our lives. I'm Bob Beasley, and these have been Words from the Heart.
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13: 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His eyes were blind, the light he could not see.